0: com. Beacon of Truth with Deacon Harold Berg Sivers starts now.
1: 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Rumored is a guiding light. A beacon that cuts the darkness. 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
2: 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I'm your host, Deacon Harold Berg Sivers, and you're listening on the EWTN Global Catholic Radio Network. So great to be here with you today, my friends, as always. And today, even though it's Tuesday, we're doing more on Wednesday, a special Tuesday edition. Tomorrow, we're going to have a very special guest who could only be on the show on Wednesday. So to make that accommodation, we're moving Word of God Wednesday to Tuesday today. Break open God's Word for the 29th Sunday in Ordinary Time. So we're coming up quickly to the end of Ordinary Time. I think this is 32 or 33, so just a few left before we start the Advent season. Man, how fast time is flying. And I will announce who our special guest is at the end of the show today. But Word of God Wednesday, grab your Bibles, my friends, or break open God's Word for the 29th Sunday in Ordinary Time. This is just a little teaser. The gospel reading is the one that's very popular. They give a coin to Jesus, and, you know, they're typically trying to trap him, you know, can get him to trip over his words or say something that contradicts himself or his teaching. And Jesus gives it right back to him. Give to Caesar what is Caesar, give to God's what is God's. So the question is what are you giving or not giving to God? Maybe there's something holding you back from giving yourself totally over to God's will. Is it fear? Yesterday we talked about anxiety, and we couldn't take all the calls, you know, because so many people were wanted to talk about that very important topic. So is it fear? What's holding you back from giving everything to God? Jesus says give to God what belongs to God, which is the total gift of ourselves, our lives, everything. But what is it that's holding us back from giving everything to God? That's what we're going to talk about today. Would love to hear from you. 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Just give us your first name, how you're listening, followed by your brief question or comment. Remember that if you're going to send us a text, message and data rates may apply. Word of God Wednesday, break it open God's word for the 29th Sunday in Ordinary Time. This is the one which Jesus says, give to Caesar what belongs to Caesar, give to God what belongs to God. But what's holding you back from giving everything to God? What's holding you back from giving that your life to him? I mean, is it fear? Is it anxiety? Is it, you know, you don't feel qualified enough? Don't you not feel loved enough by God? What is it that you can't give everything to God that Jesus is asking today in the gospel? Would love to hear from you. Give us a call, my friends. 833-288-EWTN. That's 833-288-3986. So a little bit of news for you to share with you today. As you know, there's been a number of us who've been doing reflections for the U.S. Conference of Catholic Bishops on their on the website for the daily readings. You know, you can read the readings for every day, and then there's a video reflection that goes along with the readings. So I've been doing those for the past 4 years, a little over 4 years now, and have enjoyed it immensely. I myself have been really blessed by not my videos, but the other videos that are on there, some just really beautiful reflections. Well, I received a message today from the USCCB that they are changing the format for those video reflections. So they're going to have, the bishops are going to start doing their own reflections on the readings for the day. And so all of us who are either deacons or religious or, you know, lay persons, whoever, who've been doing those reflections will no longer be doing them. I think the end of November, November 28th, is the last of those reflections. They're going to move over again to the bishops, are going to be ones doing the daily reflections. And you know, I'm not upset about it. I've enjoyed it, but, you know, all good things must come to an end. You know, the sheep need to hear from the shepherds, you know? And so I think that's a good thing. I think it's a good thing. So I very much enjoyed my time doing those reflections. So I wish the best of luck to the USCCB, and hope those videos continue to feed people. I've been so many wonderful comments from people who really are fed and nurtured by those reflections each and every day. It's a great way, again, that people start their day. So that's pretty awesome. So happy about that. Also today, being October 13th, you know, this is one of the, the Fatima days, you know, and wonderful reflections on our Blessed Mother appearing, you know, and giving us a message of love and hope, you know. And I always say, you know, when your mom speaks, you need to listen. You know, it reminds me during the Annunciation when Mary went to visit her kinswoman Elizabeth, and when the greeting reached Elizabeth's ears, John the Baptist leapt in her womb. So two things. First of all, John the Baptist recognized the presence of Jesus, his Savior, in the womb, in the monstrance of the Blessed Virgin Mary. I think that's one thing. I think the other thing is that when it's not just when she walked in, Elizabeth says, when your greeting reached my ears, which means that John the Baptist recognized the presence of Christ in the voice of the Blessed Mother. You know, so when she speaks to us in the approved apparitions, and I want to stress again, approved apparitions, we need to listen to her, you know, because she's always trying to lead us closer to her Son. And then yesterday, you know, we talked a lot about anxiety. The whole show was about, Catholic faith and identity. Anxiety. You know, how can our Catholic faith incorporate it more into dealing with anxiety? And I talked about how I had dinner with Bishop Brennan after giving a convocation to deacons in the Archdiocese of Brooklyn, New York. And I talked about this situation with seminarians and how some of them even seem a little anxious, is what the director for clergy, who was also with this table, was saying. And so, you know, one listener sent an email and kind of just sharing some reflections about that. Because I mentioned how, Catholic University of America, and in fact, National Catholic Register had a story about this, about the number of young men who are leaving the priesthood within the first 5 years of ordination. And so one of the listeners wanted to share some thoughts. He goes, these guys, meaning seminarians, just spent a minimum of 4 years in a community. We ordain them and give them an empty house to live in. Maybe there's a pastor, but odds are he's just someone the young priest works with who happens to live down the hall. It's got to be one of the loneliest jobs on earth, and they aren't prepared for it. The situation now with these merging and shrinking parishes, or, you know, I've been in situations where I've been with a priest and he's going from parish to parish and don't have time to stop and really say hi to people and greet people because he has to jump in the car and get to the next place. You know, so I've experienced that myself with the priest. Since the assignments in the parish are for 6 to 9 months doesn't count as preparation. It maybe prepares them for being a rookie priest, but after the rookie season, no one cares about them anymore. But it does prepare them for the intense joy and satisfaction of attending council meetings. Ooh, a little snarky there. But I see his point, though. I see his point. You know, these young men aren't ordained to be administrators. They're ordained to be pastors. And the great gift that they get to be in people's lives is, you know, in persona Christi, giving the sacraments of God's love to people. But, you know, there's also an administrative side to all of this, too. And trying to balance all of that, you know, can be tricky. He said some, and this person continues, so many parishes now have an office. Father gets to go to work like everyone else. Then at 5 o'clock, he gets to walk home to an empty house. And what about supper? Don't think we have any cooking classes in the seminary, and the days of a full-time housekeeper slash cook are pretty much left with the three-priest rectory. You know, I would definitely have to agree with him there. I remember once going to a parish in Florida and getting there, and the priest had nothing in his fridge. You know, so, oof, boy. All right, Word of God Wednesday. Bring up God's Word for the 29th Sunday in Ordinary Time. Would love to hear from you. 833-288-EWTN. That's 833-288-3986.
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5: Amalfi, along the famous Amalfi Coast, is known for the incredible Cathedral of St. Andrews and, unfortunately, also for its massive crowds. But for a nice break from all those tourists, head just a few minutes south to the lovely and much quainter village of Atrani. The good news is you don't have to get stuck in the traffic jams with all those tour buses trying to reach it. Simply walk through a somewhat secretive pedestrian tunnel connecting the two, and in 10 minutes, you're in what seems like an entirely different world. Atrani is the smallest town in all of Italy and among the most charming. Once you emerge from the tunnel, you'll find the lovely town square, Piazza Umberto, with a handful of excellent restaurants, coffee shops, and wine bars, as well as beautiful beaches nestled between the cliffs.
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0: Yeah. I've been listening to some Carol Kay documentaries this week, so it's
1: really?
0: Oh, man, she's so great.
1: There's a name I have not heard for a while.
0: Yeah. So if you grew up on the Beach Boys and, gosh, the list is so in-depth of what was happening in the 60s with studio musicians. And if you were earning a paycheck, that's how you did it. Going on the road just was not feasible for certain because of the image, right? Because you got to look like a rock star or look like a band. And most of the time, she didn't, and many others didn't get credit on the sleeves of albums for being the bassist or being the guitar player. It was, you were made to believe that the people on the cover made all the music.
1: That's right. Yeah, so and people get that too. I mean, there was I just saw like a mini documentary about the guy that played with Jay, the funky drummer.
0: Mm-hmm.
1: You know how that song was sampled like a gazillion times. He's not getting a penny of it at all.
0: Sad.
1: Yeah.
0: The interesting thing too, I saw a video one time where Carol Kay is teaching Gene Simmons a bass lick. He's a bassist for Kiss, and he was struggling. He's like, I'm not used to playing with a pick. This is weird, you know.
1: Yeah.
0: And I was like, once again, everybody's thumbprint's different.
1: Yeah, it definitely does sound different playing with a pick. You know, what's interesting, I was watching a Megadeth video, and the bass player plays a pick, but when they were showing some behind the scenes, he was like, listen, can you use his fingers? And he was like, wait a minute. Why did he play like that with Megadeth?
0: Wow.
1: But he's used the pick all the time, but he was getting loose just with his fingers on those other songs. I'm like, what?
0: Well,
1: I was impressed.
0: And as someone who's played with a pick, you know how easy it is to drop it. They now have I guess you could call it a gadget that you can put onto your finger for, you know, your first or second finger that allows you to rotate the pick so it would go based on whichever way you needed to play or whichever hand it was on.

0: thing to God. You know, sometimes we just give part of ourselves to God or what we feel comfortable with, but God wants everything. What's holding us back from giving everything to God? We'd love to hear from you today. 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
1: Well, of course, as Proverbs challenges us to seek wisdom, well, where can we find that? 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
0: All right, my friends. Special Tuesday edition of Word of God Wednesday, breaking open God's Word for the 29th Sunday in Ordinary Time. Would love to hear from you. What's holding you back from giving everything to God? 833-288-EWTN. 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Jeff is calling from Lancaster, Pennsylvania, listening on Sirius XM 130. Jeff, thanks for hanging on, and welcome to Beacon of Truth.
2: Deacon, thank you for all that you do.
0: Grateful for you, yeah.
2: And if I might, what's holding you back, friend?
0: So rhetorically,
2: if in him, through him, with him, we live and move and have our being, and He's fulfilling in us what he created. It puts us, first of all, can you imagine we're even taking time humanly to discuss it? It's like God's unfolding will. But what a gift for us to participate individually. And what's holding us back is this journey that he's going to fulfill. We shouldn't even take any credit for it, frankly. Well, I found Jesus Christ and I said the rosary. It's like, really? When we come to the end of it, I believe there will be nothing left except here I am, send me, Lord, with all my heart, soul, strength, and mind. Now, let me tell you, as a human being traveling through space and time with kids and grandkids, it's a hell of a lot more difficult than that a spiritual understanding, because you still got to wake up and feed the kids and change the tires and all the other stuff. So there's this human reality. But by the way, our brother Jesus went through it. For our sake, and humbled himself, and in time and space, did the next best thing he believed God wanted in front of him, and I pray with all my heart, soul, strength, and mind that I have that same spirit to allow me to be that courageous and faithful. So what's holding me back? I don't know, man.
0: Yeah. So for me. Making the transition from leaving my law enforcement career to speaking full time. I knew God was calling me, and what was holding me back was fear. Jesus, of course, didn't hesitate to do God's will, but in the Garden of Gethsemane, he prayed. In fact, he was so anxious about what was about to happen with the passion that he sweated blood, which is an actual medical condition which can happen when your body's so stressed. You can your blood vessels start bursting and they come through the pores of your skin. There's a doctor in San Antonio who's an expert in that condition, and so Jesus said, "But not my will, thy will be done." Right, and which he gave us that same prayer in the Our Father, he was basically saying, if there's a different way to do this, I'm open to it, but Father, how you need this to be done. And I think maybe it was holding back sometimes fear. In my case, it was fear of not just the unknown, but the fear of the income. I was doing pretty well financially. And I have kids, I have a mortgage, I have responsibilities. And to leave that to do what God wants. I'm like, I'm not sure. It felt, it felt like, Jeff, like God was asking me to jump off a cliff without a parachute. And God was just, don't worry, I got you. But I'm like, yeah, but that parachute would sure feel really nice on my back right now.

0: they kind of have that backup plan. But God said, no, I need everything from you. So I agree with you a little bit there, Jeff, because I know what that's like to be to hold back from Lord because of fear or because of anxiety or because of whatever it may be. But I think you're right. That's part of the journey. You know, that's part of the journey is discovering what is God's will for me and then having the courage, as you said, the courage to be able to do whatever that will is. Just like Jesus found that courage, and he gives us the grace, he gives us the sacraments to be able to, you know, to put ourselves in a place where we can enter more deeply into the experience of Christ so that his will can be done in our lives every day. You still there, Jeff?
1: Thank you.
0: Oh, thank you, yes, Jeff. Thank you so much for your call. I appreciate it very, very much. And please know, Jeff, that we're praying for you, and you are always welcome to call back anytime. All right, we're breaking open God's Word for Word of God Wednesday, the 29th Sunday in Ordinary Time. So let's take a quick look at the readings. So the first reading is from Isaiah 45. Thus says the Lord to his anointed Cyrus, whose right hand I grasp, subduing nations before him and making kings in his service, opening doors before him, leaving the gates unbarred for the sake of Jacob, my servant, and Israel, my holy one. This is beautiful. You know, the Lord is anointing Cyrus here, and he's opening all the doors ahead of him so that he can lead in the way that God wants him to lead. You know, I've called you by name. I love that. I've called you by name. It's personal. When God extends an invitation for us to do his will, it's personal. He calls us by name. That's why I love the sacrament of baptism. You know, that rite does not start off as most Catholic rites do with the sign of the cross. You know, most of them start off in the name of the Father and the Son of the Holy Spirit. If you look at the baptismal rite, the very first thing on the rite begins is, what name do you give this child? Right? Because God wants to know what name that he's going to call this child forever. Right? That is the name that the parents give to the child that God respects and recognizes and will call that child that name for all eternity. You know, so that's another thing. It's really important, you know, when it comes to naming our children. I mean, we need to be thinking about that. Not just name sounds cool. This is a name that God's going to refer to him as for all eternity. And so I've called you by name, given you a title, though you knew me not. You know, I'd love to see which, I'm sure it's Da'ath there, that you knew me not. I am the Lord and there is no other. There is no God beside me. You know, so he's saying, trust me. Look, I'm giving this authority. I'm opening doors before you. You know, trust me. Don't trust in the people around you. Don't trust the culture. Trust me. I am the one that's giving you this authority. I'm the one that's endowing you to do great things. So trust in me. You know, I love that. That's beautiful. I'm the Lord. There is no God beside me. It is I who arm you, though you knew me not. Again, a repeating phrase there, though you knew me not. A parallelism. So that toward the rising of the sun and the setting of the sun, people may know that there is none beside me. I am the Lord. There is no other. Man, that's a rich reading. I love that. You know, and here's the thing. When we do God's will, when we're not afraid to put ourselves out there and to live for God, that's how people will know that God is real. Remember David in 1 Samuel 17, he's squaring up against Goliath, and he tells Goliath that, you know, here's what's going to go down, bro. I'm going to cut your head off. I'm going to leave your body for the birds of the air and the beasts of the field that all may know there is a God in Israel. In other words, David had the confidence of knowing that God gave him the spirit and the confidence because he knows God stands with him and for him, that he's not alone. And it's that confidence that allows him to confront Goliath and say that, you know, that I'm going to do God's will here because that everyone may know that there is a God in Israel. How are people not supposed to know that God is real if we don't show them? If we don't witness to them, if we don't live our faith with passion and conviction, how are they supposed to know that God is real? Right? That's I love that. That's the point here. I love that. There is, I am the Lord. There is no other. Repeating synonymous parallel phrase there. All right. Well, we'll take a look at the other readings. Of course, we'll dive into the gospel, of course, on this Tuesday, special Tuesday edition of Word of God Wednesday. Would love to hear from you. 833-288-EWTN. That's 833-288-3986.
1: Can we be happy without God? Atheists say yes, we Christians say yes, but only to a certain extent. What's our reason? There are some natural human desires that can be satisfied without living for God. The desire for sensory pleasure, success, and loving relationships. There are certain desires, however, that can't be satisfied without God. For example, we don't just desire some love, we desire infinite love, love without limit. This is manifest when we get frustrated with imperfect manifestations of it. The same is true for knowledge, justice, and beauty. Since God alone is infinite in these perfections, only He can satisfy our desires for them. Therefore, to borrow from St. Augustine, without God, our hearts would be forever restless. And my friends, a restless heart is an unhappy heart. I'm Carlo Broussard with a ready reason for Catholic Answers, Catholic.com.
2: Please join us in a prayer to our guardian angel. In the name of the Father, and of the Son, and of the Holy Spirit, amen. O Holy Guardian Angel, take care of our soul and body. Enlighten our mind that we may know the Lord better and love Him with all our heart. Help us in our prayers so that we may not give in to distractions. Assist us with your advice so that we may see the good and carry it out with generosity. Defend us from the insidious snares of the enemy and sustain us in temptations that we may always be victorious. Remedy our coldness in our worship of the Lord. Cease not to protect us until you have brought us into paradise, where we will praise our good God together for all eternity. Amen.

0: what's trending today is my nine albums. So you choose what are the top nine albums of your lifetime, all time. They're like, you're on a desert island. These are the nine that I have to play. Or if I'm telling someone who I am, these represent me best. So just off the top of your head, what might be like a few of those? Well, I don't expect all nine, but
1: Sheer Heart Attack by Queen.
0: Oh, yeah.
1: For sure. I mean, that's my desert album, desert island album right there, for sure.
0: Yeah.
1: Let's see, which Zeppelin one? Houses of the Holy, maybe, would be on there.
0: Physical Graffiti was mine of that
1: the
0: choice.
1: Physical, yeah, what, that era, just love that.
0: Yeah.
1: Gosh, what else would be on there? There's so much good stuff. I think Stevie Ray Vaughan would be on there, mm-hmm, for sure.
0: Yeah, once you get to that ninth, you're like, but, you know, and then it's like, you know, everybody else is like a close ninth, right? Because maybe the first six are like easy to pop off because, I mean, you know what's influenced you, you know what's impacted your heart, all the things.
1: Yeah, I think Van Halen, Moving Children First might be on there too. So he has a number of different, lots of good stuff.
0: Ironically,
1: I think about that.
0: Van Halen didn't make my nine.
1: Ooh.
0: So that tells you something. It's like there's just so much great music that impacts our lives. And
1: yeah. Yeah, that's true.
0: And tomorrow could be nine different ones. Maybe the top three would stay the same. The other six would change based on what was coming to memory, you know?
1: Yeah, yeah. It's top nine, not top nine songs, but top nine albums.
0: Albums, yeah. So what's an album start to finish that, like, when you play it? And I even think of it from the perspective, like, if you know it so well that before the song that you're listening to ends, you know how the next song begins. Like, it's...
1: Yeah.
0: That's fandom right there.
1: Oh, that's true. That's so true. That's awesome. Love that. I'm Deacon Harold Burke. You're listening to Beacon of Truth. And today's a special Tuesday edition of Word of God Wednesday. Breaking open God's Word for the 29th Sunday in Ordinary Time. Great readings, including the gospel reading, which is the famous one about the coin. You know, they're trying to, the Pharisees are once again trying to catch Jesus in a contradiction, trying to trip him up, trying to, get him in a place where he's contradicting his own teaching. And of course, Jesus turns them on their heads as usual. But this one's the famous one with the coin. You know, whose image is, Jesus says, whose image? And he says, well, Caesar's. Give to Caesar what belongs to Caesar. Give to God what belongs to God. So when we think about what belongs to God, it's our whole life, all of us, everything. But what is holding you back from giving everything of yourself to God? You know, maybe you feel you're not worthy. Maybe it's fear, anxiety, whatever it may be. What's holding you back from giving everything of yourself to God? Maybe you're lacking in confidence. Maybe you're dealing with an issue in your own life that you think is holding you back from really becoming who God created you to be. Would love to talk about that in light of the gospel today. Give us a call, 833-288-EW10. What's holding you back from giving everything to God? 833-288-3986.
0: 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So congrats and a big 1-1 from all of us at EWTN radio. You were talking about like what's holding us back. Something I thought about, you know, you hear from artists a lot of times, they'll talk about like what their pre-show or post-show rituals are. Mm-hmm. What if we had a pre and a post mass ritual? You know, like we talk about starting our day in God's word, or if you go to adoration or any of those things. But a lot of times I feel like when we go into mass or we go, you know, into anything that, and again, that's a transformative event, right? You're taking the Eucharist, like all the things that are there, you're there to receive as much as give of all of yourself and surrender all of yourself. But to me, it's also that pre-game. So like an athlete has a playlist that peps them up, or they have, you know, taping rituals or, you know, muscle stretching rituals. A musician has the same kind of, you know, mindset or headspace or meal or whatever to prepare them. What do we do? And maybe that's what's holding a lot of us back, is the preparation before we go into something that we're waiting to watch how God works. Because I was talking with a priest this weekend, he made a great point of that if we invite people to church or invite people to Mass from the perspective of just to observe how God is working in the people around them, like they may not know, you know, the songs, or they may not know the, you know, how to pray the rosary or any of those things, but they're there watching people be moved by God and they're in a relationship with Him. So if I'm experiencing the service through the eyes of someone who already knows Jesus well or has a deep connection, then I'm going to be curious. And they're like, wow, that I didn't know that God could move in people like that, or that that's what this really was. You know, I just thought you said a few prayers and you left, you know, or sang a few songs and you hope they were catchy enough to remember them. But it is an experience. And then the miracle of watching God work in those ways only brings us back. Because even if we don't feel He's working in our lives, He's working in someone. So surrounding yourself in a community or in a service where you're watching Him work, you're like, that's clearly God at work, because there's no way man could move people in that manner.
1: Yeah, you know, and it's interesting. You bring some good points there. I think some people say they're turned off or don't like to go to Mass because of the ritual. Right. It's too ritualized. But hold on. Our whole life is ritual.
0: Yeah.
1: I mean, think about it. If you go to a birthday party, there is a ritual. There are balloons. There's a cake. There's presents. They sing happy birthday. There's a ritual. There's a rhythm. There's a flow to birthday celebrations, New Year's celebrations. You know, your morning routine. You get up, you get your coffee, you check the, well, it used to be you read the paper, but I guess you check,
0: right.
1: check your phone now, whatever it is, you know, email and stuff. You know, I mean, but there is a ritual to our day. There's a ritual and a rhythm to our lives. Mm. You know, and you're right, by inviting people to come to see how God wants to be worshipped. See, that's the thing. In the Holy Sacrifice of the Mass, God is telling us how He wants to be worshipped.
0: Yeah.
1: We're not telling God how we want to worship Him. God tells us how He wants to be worshipped. So what we're doing is we're entering into the ritual that God has established.
0: Yeah.
1: I mean, of course, through the church, right, through the apostles and, you know, the structure of the Mass and all of that. But all of that is the vehicle by which the ritual, the ceremony by which Jesus gives Himself to us and where we can give ourselves to Him as well. It's just entering, understanding what that is and entering into it. So it's not just something you join, not just something you go to, something you enter into.
0: Yeah.
1: It's a relationship. We cannot ever forget that everything we do is about deepening intimacy and love and relationship with the living God. Everything. If it's not that, then we're wasting our time. Then what's the point?
0: Yeah,
1: you know, we just don't do things for the sake of doing them. Everything has meaning. Everything has purpose.
0: Yeah, and there's also something in our spirit that even if, because I know there have been times when I've not necessarily been where I needed to be with the Lord, and I made any and every excuse I could not to go to justify that absence. But it was because I knew if I went and experienced Him, He would tell me what I'm doing wrong. He would show me where I need to be. He would work and move in me or make me give up things or people or relationships that I wasn't ready to let go of yet, but they were hurting me. They were destroying me, to be completely dramatic about it. But I couldn't see it then because I didn't want to. I'm not ready for God to move in my life. And sometimes I think that is, we hold God at an arm's length because, like, I know You can move in my life and I'm just not there. But He's patient with us, just like you are with a child when you tell them time and time again, turn the light off, take your plate, put it in the dishwasher. Like, we're teaching our kids routines, just like we have routines. So at some point you run out of excuses, or the excuses are so stale that you're like, well, I don't have an excuse. I just haven't been going, or I just haven't been talking to Him. And even my wife and I, as godly as she is, she knows that if she comes to me with something she's struggling with, I always ask, what is God saying? And she knows I'm going to ask that, and she will go, I know what you're about to say. I haven't asked Him yet because I'm not ready for what I think He's going to tell me.
1: Yeah,
0: and I think that's okay, to be in a safe fear of God from that perspective of what He's going to do to change you. But it's only to change you for the better. It's not to take, you know, because you like certain bands. He's not going to take that flavor away from you. He's only just going to give you more of a hunger and a taste for the things that are savorable from him. And then if your taste for music or your taste for food or your taste for a certain group of people or TV shows or movie genres change, that's because he's changing you internally.
1: Yeah. Yeah, and we got to remember with this ritual, when we do rituals with kids at home, what is the purpose? This is what it means to be in a family, right? The ritual's established. This is what we do as a family. Yeah. Same thing with Mass. Same thing with the sacraments. This is what it means to be in our family. Yeah. This is what it means to be part of a family. Yeah. And we have to approach it that way. You know, or else just because, you know, kids will think of it as just rules, regulations, stuff I have to do. And they don't see any connection with the sacraments, with the rituals of the church, with the ceremonies. They don't see that any of that is entering into a heart space with God, giving my life to Lord in a beautiful way, where I'm making a gift. God makes a gift of himself to us in those sacraments, and when we cooperate with the grace of the sacraments, we make a gift of ourselves to him. And that is what frees us to love and frees us to become the person God created us to be.
0: Yeah,
1: that's the key to the whole thing.
0: And not to genericize everybody's issues of what's holding us back from God, but we are always the first to hold us back. We're in his way. And it's, to me, that's where it starts. It's like, Lord, just help me get out of your way for what you need to do to move in my life and the people around me.
1: Yeah, amen. So, that's that saying. Sometimes we got to get out of our own way.
0: Yeah, that's true.
1: I'm Deacon Halberg, listening to Beacon of Truth. And today is a special Tuesday edition of Word of God Wednesday, since we have a special guest coming on the show tomorrow. We're talking about the 29th Sunday in Ordinary Time. And the question is, what is holding you back from giving everything to God, everything of yourself, everything you're being, without holding anything back? Yes, it could be scary. You know, is it fear? Is it anxiety? Is it, you know, a vice that you're dealing with? What is holding you back from giving everything to God? 833-288-EWTN. That's 833-288-3986. Joe is calling from Ohio, listening on St. Gabriel Radio. Joe, welcome to Beacon of Truth.
2: Hello, Deacon. How are you?
1: I'm doing well. Great to hear from you today.
2: Yes. Well, okay. So I should give you the little thumbnail, and I'll tell you, I fought God with a vocation to the priesthood in the monastery back when I was in high school. Mm-hmm. Stiff-armed him, wasn't sure that was what I wanted. This was back in the 80s. Ultimately went to college, went to graduate school, med school, ultimately got a career, married, had a bunch of kids, raised them all. My wife left me. The marriage was, we were divorced and annulled. And then the Lord started to romance my heart for a vocation again. And so it's been a number of years since we've been divorced. And I approached a couple different monasteries to see if that was a possibility. And they were very interested. And then ultimately, I was not voted in. Why? So I'm pretty frustrated with God right at the moment. And I would like to serve the Lord in his church. And unfortunately, he seems to be slamming doors pretty hard in my face. And I have a spiritual director. He's giving me good advice, but I'm kind of shaking my fist at God right at the moment. So anyway,
1: I totally appreciate where you're coming from. If you don't mind me, asking Joe, how old are you?
2: 57.
1: Okay. So I was in the monastery for a while, and I left initially not because I didn't think I was called, but my mom got sick. My parents are also divorced, and my mom got sick and almost died. And I left to take care of her and my sister, who was still in high school at the time. And then I met my wife, so I didn't go back. But there are times I'm thinking, you know, if my wife died or if things, would I go back to the monastery? But here's the thing. Many monastic communities only accept people up to a certain age. It's not about age discrimination or anything like that. It's not about health issues. It's about the ability to be formed. Because when you get to a certain age, you are, quote unquote, set in your ways. And you have to be open to be being formed, be malleable, right? Being able to change certain prayer habits and different things like that. When you're younger, it's easy to be formed in the novitiate, in the monastic life, because you have to change your way of thinking. You're still young, you know, you're still, you know, the way you think is still being formed. But when you're older, you've lived a lifetime of just patterns and certain ways of thinking and praying and doing things. It's really hard to break those kinds of patterns in monastic life. So I think maybe the rejection from the monastery was predominantly because of those kinds of factors. So what that means, though, Joe, is that you know, God is not, you know, closing you out. God's saying, this is not the way. The monastery is not the way. I need you to do something else. And you need to help this discover what that is. It's not monastic life. Then what is it then? That's what you need to discover. So I recommend you go, if you haven't already been going, Joe, to adoration, Eucharistic adoration, spending time before the Lord and saying, Lord, you know, in my heart, and I, you know, Joe, I'll be honest. Sometimes I feel like I'm a monk outside of the monastery. Like, there's times I wished I was back. I'm just be honest. There's times I wish I was back in the monastery. I miss the silence. Like, the attention that I get sometimes, it just irks me. You know, I just wish people would just leave me alone. If I was in the monastery, no one would care. You know, so, I mean, I'm just being completely honest and vulnerable. I mean, I feel like that sometimes, you know, but that's not where God needs me to be. You know, and I realize, even though I may have a longing and yearning, and I do go on retreats in the monastery, and I love that, but that is not my place. So, Joe, I think you have to discover what it is, you know, with the gifts and the talents that you have, and you do have them, no question. What does God want to, how does God want to use your talents and your gifts at this point in your life right now? So are you going to adoration? Would you be willing to go, Joe?
2: I go every day.
1: You go every day?
2: I go every day.
1: Oh, outstanding. Outstanding. And just, you know, don't pray that, you know, God do this. Don't tell God what to do. Just say, whatever your will is, God, that's what I want. Whatever your will is, not what I want, whatever your will is, Lord. Because sometimes I think we don't get answers because we're waiting for God to bend to us, instead of us bending to God's will. So God's patient.
2: Yeah.
1: You know, when I was making that transition from my secular job, I didn't want to do it. I God was literally calling me, Joe, and I was like, no. I told God no, you know, because I was afraid. And but God was like, you know what? I've been around for a long time. I'm just going to wait you out, Deacon. I'll be patient. I'm just going to wait, you know, until you come around. And it took a year. But and God was right. God was absolutely correct. What I thought I was going to be doing was actually not what God wanted. Now that I'm aligning myself complete with God's will, I've never been more happy or fulfilled, Joe. And I know he wants the same thing for you.
2: Thank you. Thank you. I appreciate that. It means a lot.
1: You are most welcome, Joe, man. You know what, Joe? I go to adoration every week. I'm going to be praying specifically for you, Joe, that you really have an awakening of God's will, you know, that God gives you a sign, revelation, something that, you know, that gets you in the right direction to where he needs you to be. So I'm so grateful for your call today, Joe, really am. And we want to hear from you on this Word of God Wednesday, breaking up with God's word for the 29th Sunday in ordinary time. Jesus with the coin, he says, give to Caesar what belongs to Caesar, give to God what belongs to God. So what's holding you back from giving everything of yourself to God? We'd love to hear from you. Give us a call today, 833-288-EWTN. That's 833-288-3986. Angelo's calling from Acton, Massachusetts, listening on Station of the Cross Radio. Angelo, welcome to Beacon of Truth.
3: Well, thank you very much. As I spoke to you, screener, I have had an experience recently that I think deserves some kind of analysis and explanation as to why this has occurred so late in my life. I'm 95 years old, and I'm a painter. I've always been a painter, both amateur and I had to turn commercial and secular in order to keep the wolves away from the door, as they say, pay the bill. And but I've focused on wildlife most of my life, and I've painted religious subjects very sparingly in my earlier days. And in more recent years, I've done a lot of, as I say, wildlife art. However, as I approached my 90s and found that I've never really repaid for this mediocre ability that I have to do religious art, and that's what I've done. And I've done... I have been urged to do these paintings, and I started out with three paintings of the Virgin Mary and the Christ Child. But I said, you know, it's kind of late now for in life to try to accomplish any great religious artwork, even though my talent is as mediocre as it is. My neighbors and friends think that I'm above mediocre. However, that's the way it is. And so I decided to do a triptych. And the triptych involves, because I think that's a summation of what our faith is all about, the subject matter of the triptych, that is. And I did the birth, crucifixion, and resurrection of our Lord. And I've completed that. And my 95th birthday, and now I'm trying to find out why I have impelled to do this, and because I don't consider myself an evangelist of any kind. I've just been the average Catholic, and try to keep up in terms of knowledge, at least, that what the implications of our faith are in our life, especially as we reach our remaining years. And I've done this, and now I'm trying to find a home for this triptych. Triptychs, for those that don't understand what they are, three panels that depict some subject. Sometimes the subjects are related, and sometimes they're not. In this case, they are related because, as I say, they are a summation of what our Christian life is all about, and what and it's about this particular truth of birth, the resurrection, I should say, birth, crucifixion, and resurrection.
1: Yeah.
3: And why that isn't at this point in life is a thing that I would like to, an analysis of. So
1: let me draw a parallel for you, Angela. So my dad was also an artist. He was a musician. And the first 74 years of his life, he did nothing but secular music. Kind of dance music, that kind of thing. And then he had a conversion to Christ, actually through EWTN, of all things, with my dad. So, when the Holy Spirit hit him, he came to faith, he completely stopped doing secular songs and just did gospel, spiritual songs. He didn't do it for record sales. He did it for him. This last couple records that he made was his way of giving back to God for all the years that he wasn't a person of faith at all. For all the mistakes that he made in life, this was his way of giving back to God. Of really fully risen. And he, you know, that this was the last about 10 years of his life. He died 10 years ago last week on October 5th. The feast day of St. Faustina is the day that my dad died 10 years ago back in 2016. And so maybe for you, Angelo, you know, mostly doing secular art, but now you're doing this beautiful triptych of the Passion of Christ, right? The Paschal mystery, the kerygma, you know, the foundation of our faith. Because maybe God wants to share this with you as you, go to the end, toward the end of your life, that the last message God wants to hear from you and your message to the world is focusing on Jesus. Having people look at your art and focus on the beauty and love that Jesus has for them. So that's what I would say, Angelo. Thank you for your call. All right, my friends, Dr. Ralph Martin is going to be joining us tomorrow to talk about his book, The Coming Judgment. Are we ready? 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Amen.
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17: This is Dale Alquist with a Chesterton Minute. Have you ever heard someone say, all religions believe basically the same thing? They only differ in their external forms, in the way they express it. G.K. Chesterton says the truth is precisely the other way around. The religions of the world do not differ greatly in rites and forms. They do differ greatly in what they teach. In most every religion, people pray, they sing, they read sacred texts, they honor their traditions, they have special feasts, they light candles and so on. But they don't teach the same things. They don't believe the same things. There's only one religion that believes that Christ is the Son of God, that he suffered and died for our sins, and that he rose from the dead. Only one religion believes in one holy Catholic Church, the communion of saints, the resurrection of the body, and life everlasting. Want more than a minute? Chesterton.org.
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20: I'm Veronica Dudo in Washington, D.C. Tonight on EWTN News Nightly, prayers for the Pope. The Holy Father enters Gemelli Hospital for surgery. We'll have the latest. Midterm madness with elections 3 weeks away. We look at the big topics on the minds of voters. Plus, escalating conflict. The Iranian-backed Houthis threaten Saudi Arabia with harsh and painful retaliation for strikes on Yemen's capital. These stories and more tonight.
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20: Thank you for being with us on the feast day of St. Edward the Confessor. The Vatican confirms tonight that Pope Leo XIV has lung cancer. The 71-year-old also had the lower lobe of his right lung removed in a three-hour surgery today. For more, we turn to Francis X. Rocca, EWTN senior Vatican analyst, who joins us from Rome. Frank, first, what more do we know about the Holy Father's condition?
22: Well, the Holy See released a pretty terse statement, but it was informative. I mean, it got to the point. It said that they had suspected from preoperative tests that it was what they called pulmonary adenocarcinoma, so lung cancer, and that was confirmed by a pathologist's exam after they removed the lobe, as you mentioned. And so they gave a few other details that he was in the operating room for 3 hours. The operation lasted 90 minutes. It was successful. He's back in his room. So not a whole lot. We heard from Vatican sources that they're not yet talking about chemotherapy, but that just may be because they still have to, you know, run some more tests and so forth.
20: In terms of treatment, additionally, looking back to previous popes, how have they navigated serious health concerns?
22: John the 23rd, of course, died of cancer. That was many years ago. Obviously, a different world from terms of medical science. John Paul had a steadily degenerative condition of Parkinson's disease and other problems and other challenges. Pope Francis, all too recently, I mean, we went through this with Pope Francis. Problems and respiratory problems. He also had a part of his lung missing, but he had lived with that for many, many years, and had learned to live with it. For Pope Leo, who's rather athletic, it might be quite an adjustment to have that.
20: Francis
22: missing his part of his lung. Yeah.
20: Francis X. Rocca, EWTN senior Vatican analyst, who joins us from Rome. Thank you so much for coming on to bring us up.
22: Thank
20: to
22: you,
20: speed.
22: Veronica. Thank you.
20: Many locals were also at the hospital offering their support for the Pope.
23: He passed by us very quickly because obviously he was protected by bodyguards. There is a whole security system here with police, so he could not stop. He entered rapidly. I didn't manage to give him this rose. I have been here since this morning, but the important thing was my presence and closeness to him. Tonight we will all join in prayer in the John Paul II Chapel, and we wish him the best. We are close to him.
24: The Pope is an exceptional person. He's close to young people, and I wish all the best for him. I hope he gets out of the hospital soon, because he keeps us all unified and sends a message of peace to all the people, and that we all have to love each other.
20: As the faithful around the world continue praying for the Holy Father's recovery, Catholics in two sites closely connected to Pope Leo are doing the same. Last night in Chiclayo, the Peruvian diocese he once led, hundreds gathered at the Santa Maria Cathedral to pray for the pontiff and his operation. Bishop Edinson Farfan Cordoba presided over the Mass in Pope Leo's birthplace of Chicago. Catholics gathered to pray at Holy Name Cathedral. In a statement, Cardinal Blaise Supich wrote, "Many may the Holy Spirit guide the hands of the surgeons, and may the Blessed Mother hold Pope Leo in the days ahead as he returns to full health." And if you would like to send your own prayers or messages to Pope Leo, you can add a comment on our virtual greeting card found on EWTN News Nightly's Instagram and Facebook accounts. Thousands of people are leaving their well wishes and words of support for the Pope's recovery. Now back to the U.S., where the Archbishop for the Military Services USA has issued a strong statement on the proposed execution of Nidal Hassan by firing squad. While His Excellency the Most Reverend Timothy Broglio has condemned the execution, he is also concerned about a proposal to live stream it. The former U.S. Army major was convicted of fatally shooting 13 unarmed soldiers in a crowded medical building on Fort Hood, a U.S. military base in Texas, in 2009. He is scheduled to be executed in December. Broglio expressed sympathy for the victims' families, but questioned the value of broadcasting the execution. It's a plan that's drawn bipartisan criticism from Congress. Joining me now to discuss his statement is Archbishop Timothy Broglio, the Archbishop for the United States Military Services. Your Excellency, thank you so much for joining us today.
0: Happy to be with you from here from Rome.
20: Wonderful. Now, you have strongly condemned the execution of Nidal Hassan. Can you remind our viewers of the Church's position on capital punishment?
0: The Church holds, and it's very clear in the Catholic, the Catechism of the Catholic Church, that capital punishment is no longer morally acceptable because it is just another offense against human dignity, and so that people who are criminals of capital crime should be imprisoned rather than put to death.
20: What do you want public leaders to take away from your statement?
0: Two things, really. One, that the idea of televising this execution be definitively done away with, that, and then secondly, of course, it would be much, much better if Major Hassan were not executed, that he would just serve his time in the penitentiary system.
20: Do you think they will listen? Do you have any idea what the response to your statement has been yet?
0: I really have no idea what the response will be. I've stated the Catholic position. I've also invited any Catholics who might be designated to be part of the firing squad to ask to be excused. I don't really think I can do any more than that.
20: And from your perspective, what should Catholic soldiers do if they are asked to participate in the execution?
0: I think Catholic soldiers should ask to be excused from that exercise, and as a matter of conscience, and the military does provide for that.
20: Archbishop Broglio, as always, thank you so much for coming on today to discuss this situation.
0: You're very welcome.
20: We have a lot more still to come on EWTN News Nightly, including surging support. New polling suggests more Americans are supporting Medicare for all, how lawmakers are responding. Plus, an update on the midterm elections, which are just 3 weeks away.
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3: Sharing a meal together, especially one that you all prepared together, allows you to get to know people in a way that you wouldn't otherwise get to know them. 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
25: Remains at the center of the battle for Congress. A new poll suggests two-thirds of Americans now support Medicare for All, the highest level in a decade, and Democrats are seizing on the issue. Capitol Hill correspondent Eric Rosales joins us with more. Eric.
26: Hey, good evening, Veronica. Yes, Democrats really see an opening on health care, and with Election Day closing in, they're bringing it up during debates and even spending millions of dollars on TV ads trying to make Republicans answer for the cost of health care. Democrats are really targeting the younger voters. Many have graduated from college, and they can't find a job, they can't afford a house, they can't even afford a car due to the high cost of living.
27: And imagine that. Overwhelming majority of the American people support our position that health care is a human right, not a privilege, and we've got to have the guts to take on the insurance companies and the drug companies to guarantee health care to all people.
26: A new Kaiser Family Foundation poll, which is an independent nonpartisan health policy organization, finds 66% of Americans favor Medicare for All. Just 33% oppose it. In Michigan, during a recent debate, Democratic Socialist Abdul Al-Sayed tried to sell the idea.
28: I want to guarantee every single person in this country cradle-to-grave coverage without premiums, copays, deductibles, that doesn't have a network, that does not pay a corporate CEO tens of millions of dollars a year, that allows you to have the security of knowing you're not going to be one of the millions of people in this country who fall into medical debt.
29: We cannot afford Abdul. And we cannot risk his ideology. Think about what he's proposing, the largest, most massive tax increase in the history, taking over your private health insurance and giving it to the government.
26: But Republicans point out it could mean higher taxes for all.
30: What they want instead is massive new taxes for socialized health care that will drive up your costs, will drive up your gas costs, will drive up your inflation costs. They want this race decided on affordability. Great. Throw me in that briar patch because their record is a train wreck.
26: It is important to note that the poll did find support drops when voters hear that it could mean higher taxes. Now, Democrats tell me that if they do take control of Congress, they plan to make the Medicare issue a top priority and get it passed. However, it will likely be vetoed by President Trump. At the Capitol, Eric Rosales, EWTN News Nightly.
25: There are a lot of races to watch in the upcoming midterm elections, and with 3 weeks to go, the campaign trail is intensifying across the country. As control of Congress hangs in the balance, these are the top five races to watch. Currently, Republicans hold a five-seat advantage in the House and are defending many of the toss-up seats. So what are the issues driving voters? Here to help us break down what voters will be deciding this November is Josh Altick, the Director of Content at Ballotpedia, which tracks elections and ballot measures across the country. Josh, good to be with you.
31: Great to be here.
25: When tracking national enthusiasm for this year's midterms, are voters engaged? And if so, what are the key issues?
31: Yeah, I think they're very engaged this year. There are enthusiasm polls you can look at. My favorite metric is our own traffic. We serve about 100 million views in the 6 weeks leading up to an even year election, give or take 30 million views. And this year we're trending to be quite high, 26% more than in 2024, almost 10% more than in 2022. And all of those viewers are coming to our site actively looking for information about upcoming elections and policy debates. So I see a lot of enthusiasm. The topics that seem to be galvanizing that enthusiasm, everything from healthcare to immigration to foreign policy, it's all there. Underlying it all is, of course, economic policy and economic outcomes, affordability, that sort of thing.
25: When it comes to local elections, what issues are shaping up to be motivating voters to head to the polls?
31: Yeah, we love to track local elections. Our big thing is to get information about every single election all the way down the ballot, including school board, city council, your dog catcher. There's a lot of elections people don't even know are happening until they get to the ballot. So the topics at the local level, education's a big one. School board elections is always a very hot topic at the local level. There's always interesting races. They're usually flagged as nonpartisan, but there's very noteworthy and very impactful issues that are decided at the policy level by school boards. And it's one of the biggest set of elected officials that's sometimes forgotten until election day. And then the other topic that's very interesting and is coming up more and more is data centers. Mm-hmm. Which has been sort of tied to AI recently. The data centers have been around forever, but the recent huge expansion of data centers is tied to AI. So there's all kinds of policy concerns tied up in that. There's economic concerns, job concerns, social concerns, all tied up in this idea of data centers. And we're seeing that galvanizing recall petitions and recall elections, as well as being sort of the main topic that local candidates, especially at the municipal office level, are focusing on. One thing that's interesting to point out with that one is that with data centers, since it's being tied to AI with the most recent expansion, there's all kinds of policy topics built up into it. And it's all emerging. The policy, the politics, and the regulation is all kind of still developing at this point. So that's one we're looking at and that people are very interested in.
25: AI is certainly a hot topic. Now, when we look at the midterms, they historically offer unique perspectives on issues. What are some similarities or differences that you are seeing when compared to the 2024 presidential election?
31: Yeah, and midterms are always always interesting in that it's kind of a referendum on the party in control. At least that effect often rears its head. So just that alone makes them very different from 2024. But even compared to 2022, one of the things we're looking at is just the number of open seats in Congress. When you're looking at the primaries, seeing the number of incumbents defeated by challengers is also interesting. Both parties seem to have a bit of division going.

0: 2026 is actually going to point very much and paint a picture of what 2028 will be. A lot of strategy will be immediately reconsidered and reconsidered right after these elections for 2028.
1: Well, the countdown has begun for sure. Josh, thanks so much for coming on and sharing your insight on the upcoming elections. We look forward to having you back on.
0: Of course. Thank you very much.
1: The diesel fuel deal with Russia that President Trump announced is receiving pushback from bipartisan lawmakers who argue that the deal goes against a 2022 law which banned Russian oil imports and is not in the best interests of the American public. In a statement, they wrote, Congress explicitly banned Russian energy imports in 2022 to prevent American dollars from financing Putin's brutal war against Ukraine. Congress was clear the U.S. should not import oil from Russia until it ends its aggression against Ukraine and ceases threats against our NATO allies. Just 3 weeks ago, President Trump signed a sweeping Russia sanctions bill named after the late Senator Lindsey Graham. It was intended to target the country's financial institutions and the energy industry, which has largely financed their war with Ukraine. President Donald Trump's ambassador to Greece resigns after allegations of improper conduct before and during her tenure in Athens. The new White House press secretary made the announcement at her first briefing, and President Trump commented on it as he flew off to Alaska for another political rally ahead of the midterms. White House correspondent Owen Jensen reports.
2: Veronica, Kimberly Guilfoyle says she will not allow false accusations to define her decades of public service. But tonight, news of Guilfoyle's leaving her position is not entirely a surprise.
3: Good morning.
4: In a jam-packed briefing room, taking the podium for the first time, White House Press Secretary Katie Zachariah tells reporters,
3: We have asked Ambassador Guilfoyle to resign. She has been a wonderful asset to the team, and we wish her well.
4: The Wall Street Journal reported questionable conduct by Guilfoyle, including offering to use her influence inside the Republican administration in return for the payment of a large credit card bill. President Trump said he did not speak to Guilfoyle directly.
5: She went to Greece. She was doing a good job, but we didn't like what we were reading.
4: President Trump also downplayed any family connection.
5: She wasn't a member of my family. She, I guess, dated my son a long time ago, but she wasn't.
4: In a post on X, Guilfoyle said her job was the honor of a lifetime. I will forever be grateful to President Donald J. Trump and Secretary of State Marco Rubio for entrusting me with the extraordinary privilege of representing the greatest country in the history of the world. I also want to address the recent allegations against me. These allegations are false, and I intend to vigorously defend my name, my reputation, and my integrity. Democrats pounce, writing, Guilfoyle is only leaving because she was caught red-handed. Her departure won't change the unfortunate reality for Trump and Republicans. The American people know this administration is corrupt and are going to hold them accountable this November.
2: In the meantime, President Donald Trump's trip to Alaska is part of a Western swing taking him to political rallies in Arizona and Montana on Wednesday. President Trump's press secretary told reporters today trips to Georgia, Kentucky, and Florida are coming up as well. At the White House, Owen Jensen, EWTN News Nightly.
1: Up next on EWTN News Nightly, a stern warning. UK spy chief sounds the alarm over a growing threat from Iran. Plus, could the latest Houthi strikes push the Gulf toward a much wider conflict?
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0: Britain's MI5 chief warns that Iran is expanding its targets in the UK. While Iranian dissidents living in Britain have long been targets, Tehran is now turning its attention to UK military sites. Ken McCallum, head of MI5, says a suspected plot against a US-run airbase is not an isolated incident. He says in the past year, more than 50 people have been arrested over Iran-linked terror plots. Tehran denies involvement and is demanding evidence about Britain's claims. A wave of airstrikes hit a number of Houthi strongholds in Yemen. The Houthis claim Saudi Arabia launched a total of 119 strikes within a 24-hour period. The strikes mark an escalation in the conflict following a series of deadly Houthi drone and missile attacks on Saudi Arabia's capital city. Houthi media indicate the strikes have killed at least 14 civilians. The intense aerial assault comes directly after the Saudi government vowed a, quote, serious response to Houthi strikes on its airport, which killed dozens of people. Joining me now is F. Gregory Gause, the third visiting scholar at the Middle East Institute and professor emeritus of international affairs at the Bush School of Government and Public Service, Texas A&M University. Professor, thanks so much for joining us.
1: My pleasure.
0: Two airport attacks in Saudi Arabia by the Houthis over the weekend left 20 dead and caused 300 casualties. From your perspective, what does this tell us about the Houthis' capabilities and Saudi Arabia's air defenses?
1: Well, I think it shows that the Saudi air defenses have been taxed to their limit by this continuing war in the region. And it shows that the Iranians have been able to supply the Houthis with much more accurate, longer-range missiles, and the Houthis aren't afraid to use them.
0: How much control do you think Iran has over the Houthi attacks?
1: The Houthis call their own shots within Yemen. There's no question about that. They're an independent actor, but they also follow the Iranian lead in terms of regional politics, and particularly in this war going on now. I think that the Iranians are the only outside power that really has any influence on the Houthis.
0: With the Houthis long described as a proxy for Iran, we are seeing Iran's economy rapidly declining. How much help is Tehran receiving from Russia and China?
1: The Iranians can't get enough help from Russia and China to make up for the fact that the United States has blockaded their oil exports. It's just a question, I think, now of a game of chicken between the United States and Iran. Who is going to feel the economic pressures more acutely and basically come to the table? I think we're going to see some movement in that direction after the midterms.
0: How capable are the Houthis of launching a campaign against Saudi Arabia and its Gulf allies?
1: Well, we've seen they're extremely capable of launching missile and drone attacks. I don't think that they're capable of, land assaults across the border in any sustained way. We're not talking about the Houthis taking over territory in Saudi Arabia, but they can wreak havoc with Saudi Arabia in a way that even Saudi strikes on them aren't the equivalent, because the Saudis aren't trying to build a modern economy. They're not trying to enter the kind of globalized world economy the way Saudi Arabia is. And thus a strike on the Saudi airport is much more damaging to Saudi goals and Saudi plans than a commensurate attack on the airport in Sana'a, the capital of Yemen.
0: Many people around the world have been watching the video that has come from this. Of course, it's a soft target at an airport. A lot of people imagine themselves waiting for their own flights. How do you think the Saudi Crown Prince will respond, and what impact is this having on the country's relationship with the United States?
1: Well, I can certainly imagine it, because I've been in that terminal in the Riyadh airport more than once. We saw the Saudi response, a series of air attacks. The problem is air attacks aren't going to end this war. The Saudis have been bombing the Houthis off and on since 2015. And the ceasefire that held from 2022 has now been broken. But there's absolutely no indication that you can defeat the Houthis from the air.
0: Professor Gause, thank you so much for coming on today to discuss the events unfolding in the Middle East and the Gulf region.
1: My pleasure.
0: We thank you for watching tonight. Remember, you can follow us on social media, Facebook, X, YouTube, and Instagram at EWTN News Nightly. I'm Veronica Dudo. Good night and God bless.
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7: The sorrowful mysteries concentrate our minds on the events of the Passion and death of Jesus Christ. Whenever good comes into contact with evil, there is suffering. And when the greatest of all goods comes into contact with evil, we must expect great suffering. The Virgin Mary represents, more than anyone else, the human race in its active and devout participation in the suffering and death of Jesus. St. Paul calls us to fill up in our own lives those things that may be added to the sufferings of Christ. His sufferings are complete and fulfill all the needs of our salvation. And yet he calls us to take up our cross, to suffer along with him. In the five sorrowful mysteries, we consider well how our Blessed Lady participated in those sufferings and invites us in our own life in this world to do the same.

0: In the name of the Father, and of the Son, and of the Holy Spirit. Amen. I believe in God, the Father Almighty, creator of heaven and earth, and in Jesus Christ, his only Son, our Lord, who was conceived by the Holy Spirit, born of the Virgin Mary, suffered under Pontius Pilate, was crucified, died, and was buried. He descended into hell. The third day he rose again from the dead, and he ascended into heaven, and is seated at the right hand of God, the Father Almighty, from whence he shall come to judge the living and the dead.
1: I believe in the Holy Spirit, the Holy Catholic Church, the communion of saints, the forgiveness of sins, the resurrection of the body, and life everlasting. Amen.
0: Our Father, who art in heaven, hallowed be thy name. Thy kingdom come, thy will be done, on earth as it is in heaven.
1: Give us this day our daily bread, and forgive us our trespasses, as we forgive those who trespass against us. And lead us not into temptation, but deliver us from evil. Amen.
0: Let us offer the next three Aves, that we will have an increase of faith, hope, and love. Hail Mary, full of grace, the Lord is with thee. Blessed art thou amongst women, and blessed is the fruit of thy womb, Jesus.
1: Holy Mary, Mother of God, pray for us sinners, now and at the hour of our death. Amen.
0: Hail Mary, full of grace, the Lord is with thee. Blessed art thou amongst women, and blessed is the fruit of thy womb, Jesus.
1: Holy Mary, Mother of God, pray for us sinners, now and at the hour of our death. Amen.
0: Hail Mary, full of grace, the Lord is with thee. Blessed art thou amongst women, and blessed is the fruit of thy womb, Jesus.
1: Holy Mary, Mother of God, pray for us sinners, now and at the hour of our death. Amen.
0: Glory be to the Father, and to the Son, and to the Holy Spirit.
1: As it was in the beginning, is now, and ever shall be, world without end. Amen.

0: first sorrowful mystery, the agony in the garden. Let us pray in these five mysteries, these mysteries of sorrow, for those whose own lives mirror the passion of Christ. And let us pray in this first sorrowful mystery that we ourselves will not walk away from suffering. Our Father, who art in heaven, hallowed be thy name. Thy kingdom come, thy will be done, on earth as it is in heaven.
1: Give us this day our daily bread, and forgive us our trespasses, as we forgive those who trespass against us. And lead us not into temptation, but deliver us from evil. Amen.
0: Hail Mary, full of grace, the Lord is with thee. Blessed art thou amongst women, and blessed is the fruit of thy womb, Jesus.
1: Holy Mary, Mother of God, pray for us sinners, now and at the hour of our death. Amen.
0: Hail Mary, full of grace, the Lord is with thee. Blessed art thou amongst women, and blessed is the fruit of thy womb, Jesus.
1: Holy Mary, Mother of God, pray for us sinners, now and at the hour of our death. Amen.
0: Hail Mary, full of grace, the Lord is with thee. Blessed art thou amongst women, and blessed is the fruit of thy womb, Jesus.
1: Holy Mary, Mother of God, pray for us sinners, now and at the hour of our death. Amen.
0: Hail Mary, full of grace, the Lord is with thee. Blessed art thou amongst women, and blessed is the fruit of thy womb, Jesus.
1: Holy Mary, Mother of God, pray for us sinners, now and at the hour of our death. Amen.
0: Hail Mary, full of grace, the Lord is with thee. Blessed art thou amongst women, and blessed is the fruit of thy womb, Jesus.
1: Holy Mary, Mother of God, pray for us sinners, now and at the hour of our death. Amen.
0: Hail Mary, full of grace, the Lord is with thee. Blessed art thou amongst women, and blessed is the fruit of thy womb, Jesus.
1: Holy Mary, Mother of God, pray for us sinners, now and at the hour of our death. Amen.
0: Hail Mary, full of grace, the Lord is with thee. Blessed art thou amongst women, and blessed is the fruit of thy womb, Jesus.
1: Holy Mary, Mother of God, pray for us sinners, now and at the hour of our death. Amen.
0: Hail Mary, full of grace, the Lord is with thee. Blessed art thou amongst women, and blessed is the fruit of thy womb, Jesus.
1: Holy Mary, Mother of God, pray for us sinners, now and at the hour of our death. Amen.
0: Hail Mary, full of grace, the Lord is with thee. Blessed art thou amongst women, and blessed is the fruit of thy womb, Jesus.
1: Holy Mary, Mother of God, pray for us sinners, now and at the hour of our death. Amen.
0: Hail Mary, full of grace, the Lord is with thee. Blessed art thou amongst women, and blessed is the fruit of thy womb, Jesus.
1: Holy Mary, Mother of God, pray for us sinners, now and at the hour of our death. Amen.
0: Glory be to the Father, and to the Son, and to the Holy Spirit.
1: As it was in the beginning, is now, and ever shall be, world without end. Amen.
2: Jesus, forgive us our sins, save us from the fires of hell, bring all souls to heaven, especially those in most need of thy mercy.
0: The second sorrowful mystery, the scourging at the pillar. Let us pray in this mystery that we will accept and grow with our own sufferings, that we will be prepared by grace for them. Our Father, who art in heaven, hallowed be thy name. Thy kingdom come, thy will be done, on earth as it is in heaven.
1: Give us this day our daily bread, and forgive us our trespasses, as we forgive those who trespass against us. And lead us not into temptation, but deliver us from evil. Amen.
0: Hail Mary, full of grace, the Lord is with thee. Blessed art thou amongst women, and blessed is the fruit of thy womb, Jesus.
1: Holy Mary, Mother of God, pray for us sinners, now and at the hour of our death. Amen.
0: Hail Mary, full of grace, amongst women, and blessed is the fruit of thy womb, Jesus.
1: Holy Mary, Mother of God, pray for us sinners, now and at the hour of our death. Amen.
0: Hail Mary, full of grace, the Lord is with thee. Blessed art thou amongst women, and blessed is the fruit of thy womb, Jesus.
1: Holy Mary, Mother of God, pray for us sinners, now and at the hour of our death. Amen.
0: Hail Mary, full of grace, the Lord is with thee. Blessed art thou amongst women, and blessed is the fruit of thy womb, Jesus.
1: Holy Mary, Mother of God, pray for us sinners, now and at the hour of our death. Amen.
0: Hail Mary, full of grace, the Lord is with thee. Blessed art thou amongst women, and blessed is the fruit of thy womb, Jesus.
1: Holy Mary, Mother of God, pray for us sinners, now and at the hour of our death. Amen.
0: Hail Mary, full of grace, the Lord is with thee. Blessed art thou amongst women, and blessed is the fruit of thy womb, Jesus.
1: Holy Mary, Mother of God, pray for us sinners, now and at the hour of our death. Amen.
0: Hail Mary, full of grace, the Lord is with thee. Blessed art thou amongst women, and blessed is the fruit of thy womb, Jesus.
1: Holy Mary, Mother of God, pray for us sinners, now and at the hour of our death. Amen.
0: Hail Mary, full of grace, the Lord is with thee. Blessed art thou amongst women, and blessed is the fruit of thy womb, Jesus.
1: Holy Mary, Mother of God, pray for us sinners, now and at the hour of our death. Amen.
0: Hail Mary, full of grace, the Lord is with thee. Blessed art thou amongst women, and blessed is the fruit of thy womb, Jesus.
1: Holy Mary, Mother of God, pray for us sinners, now and at the hour of our death. Amen.
0: Hail Mary, full of grace, the Lord is with thee. Blessed art thou amongst women, and blessed is the fruit of thy womb, Jesus.
1: Holy Mary, Mother of God, pray for us sinners, now and at the hour of our death. Amen.
0: Glory be to the Father, and to the Son, and to the Holy Spirit.
1: As it was in the beginning, is now, and ever shall be, world without end. Amen.
0: O my Jesus,
1: forgive us our sins, save us from the fires of hell, bring all souls to heaven, especially those in most need of thy mercy.
0: The third sorrowful mystery, the crowning with thorns. Our Father, who art in heaven, hallowed be thy name. Thy kingdom come, thy will be done, on earth as it is in heaven.
1: Give us this day our daily bread, and forgive us our trespasses, as we forgive those who trespass against us. And lead us not into temptation, but deliver us from evil. Amen.
0: Hail Mary, full of grace, the Lord is with thee. Blessed art thou amongst women, and blessed is the fruit of thy womb, Jesus.
1: Holy Mary, Mother of God, pray for us sinners, now and at the hour of our death. Amen.
0: Hail Mary, full of grace, the Lord is with thee. Blessed art thou amongst women, and blessed is the fruit of thy womb, Jesus.
1: Holy Mary, Mother of God, pray for us sinners, now and at the hour of our death. Amen.
0: Hail Mary, full of grace, the Lord is with thee. Blessed art thou amongst women, and blessed is the fruit of thy womb, Jesus.
1: Holy Mary, Mother of God, pray for us sinners, now and at the hour of our death. Amen.
0: Hail Mary, full of grace, the Lord is with thee. Blessed art thou amongst women, and blessed is the fruit of thy womb, Jesus.
1: Holy Mary, Mother of God, pray for us sinners, now and at the hour of our death. Amen.
0: Hail Mary, full of grace, the Lord is with thee. Blessed art thou amongst women, and blessed is the fruit of thy womb, Jesus.
1: Holy Mary, Mother of God, pray for us sinners, now and at the hour of our death. Amen.
0: Hail Mary, full of grace, the Lord is with thee. Blessed art thou amongst women, and blessed is the fruit of thy womb, Jesus.
1: Holy Mary, Mother of God, pray for us sinners, now and at the hour of our death. Amen.
0: Hail Mary, full of grace, the Lord is with thee. Blessed art thou amongst women, and blessed is the fruit of thy womb, Jesus.
1: Holy Mary, Mother of God, Pray for us sinners, now and at the hour of our death. Amen.
0: Hail Mary, full of grace, the Lord is with thee. Blessed art thou amongst women, and blessed is the fruit of thy womb, Jesus.
1: Holy Mary, Mother of God, pray for us sinners now and at the hour of our death. Amen.
0: Hail Mary, full of grace, the Lord is with thee. Blessed art thou amongst women, and blessed is the fruit of thy womb, Jesus.
1: Holy Mary, Mother of God, pray for us sinners now and at the hour of our death. Amen.
0: Hail Mary, full of grace, the Lord is with thee. Blessed art thou amongst women, and blessed is the fruit of thy womb, Jesus.
1: Holy Mary, Mother of God, pray for us sinners, now and at the hour of our death. Amen.
0: Glory be to the Father, and to the Son, and to the Holy Spirit.
1: As it was in the beginning, is now, and ever shall be, world without end. Amen.
0: O my Jesus, forgive us our sins. Save us from the fires of hell.
1: Bring all souls to heaven, especially those in most need of thy mercy.
0: The fourth sorrowful mystery, the carrying of the cross. Our Father, who art in heaven, hallowed be thy name. Thy kingdom come, thy will be done, on earth as it is in heaven.
1: Give us this day our daily bread, and forgive us our trespasses, as we forgive those who trespass against us. And lead us not into temptation, but deliver us from evil. Amen.
0: Hail Mary, full of grace, the Lord is with thee. Blessed art thou amongst women, and blessed is the fruit of thy womb, Jesus.
1: Holy Mary, Mother of God, pray for us sinners, now and at the hour of our death. Amen.
0: Hail Mary, full of grace, the Lord is with thee. Blessed art thou amongst women, and blessed is the fruit of thy womb, Jesus.
1: Holy Mary, Mother of God, pray for us sinners, now and at the hour of our death. Amen.
0: Hail Mary, full of grace, the Lord is with thee. Blessed art thou amongst women, and blessed is the fruit of thy womb, Jesus.
1: Holy Mary, Mother of God, pray for us sinners, now and at the hour of our death. Amen.
0: Hail Mary, full of grace, the Lord is with thee. Blessed art thou amongst women, and blessed is the fruit of thy womb, Jesus.
1: Holy Mary, Mother of God, pray for us sinners, now and at the hour of our death. Amen.
0: Hail Mary, full of grace, the Lord is with thee. Blessed art thou amongst women, and blessed is the fruit of thy womb, Jesus.
1: Holy Mary, Mother of God, pray for us sinners, now and at the hour of our death. Amen.
0: Hail Mary, full of grace, the Lord is with thee. Blessed art thou amongst women, and blessed is the fruit of thy womb, Jesus.
1: Holy Mary, Mother of God, pray for us sinners, now and at the hour of our death. Amen.
0: Hail Mary, full of grace, the Lord is with thee. Blessed art thou amongst women, and blessed is the fruit of thy womb, Jesus.
1: Holy Mary, Mother of God, pray for us sinners, now and at the hour of our death. Amen.
0: Hail Mary, full of grace, the Lord is with thee. Blessed art thou amongst women, and blessed is the fruit of thy womb, Jesus.
1: Holy Mary, Mother of God, pray for us sinners, now and at the hour of our death. Amen.
0: Hail Mary, full of grace, the Lord is with thee. Blessed art thou amongst women, and blessed is the fruit of thy womb.

0: amongst women, and blessed is the fruit of thy womb, Jesus.
1: Holy Mary, Mother of God, pray for us sinners, now and at the hour of our death. Amen.
0: Glory be to the Father, and to the Son, and to the Holy Spirit.
1: As it was in the beginning, is now, and ever shall be, world without end. Amen.
0: O my Jesus, forgive us our sins. Save us from the fires of hell.
1: Bring all souls to heaven, especially those in most need of thy mercy.
0: The fifth sorrowful mystery, the crucifixion and death of Jesus on the cross. Scripture tells us that Mary stood beneath the cross, that she heard the cry of agony, "Why have you forsaken me?" That she heard her beloved son commend her to the care of John, and him to her. In our own sufferings in life, let us not become bitter or locked in our own grief. Let us be open to others to share their grief, as Mary did. Let's not run away. Let's not ask why, a question that no one can answer. Rather, let us ask the question, what must I do to follow Jesus in fulfilling the will of God? Our Father, who art in heaven, hallowed be thy name. Thy kingdom come, thy will be done, on earth as it is in heaven.
1: Give us this day our daily bread, and forgive us our trespasses, as we forgive those who trespass against us. And lead us not into temptation, but deliver us from evil. Amen.
0: Hail Mary, full of grace, the Lord is with thee. Blessed art thou amongst women, and blessed is the fruit of thy womb, Jesus.
1: Holy Mary, Mother of God, pray for us sinners, now and at the hour of our death. Amen.
0: Hail Mary, full of grace, the Lord is with thee. Blessed art thou amongst women, and blessed is the fruit of thy womb, Jesus.
1: Holy Mary, Mother of God, pray for us sinners, now and at the hour of our death. Amen.
0: Hail Mary, full of grace, the Lord is with thee. Blessed art thou amongst women, and blessed is the fruit of thy womb, Jesus.
1: Holy Mary, Mother of God, pray for us sinners, now and at the hour of our death. Amen.
0: Hail Mary, full of grace, the Lord is with thee. Blessed art thou amongst women, and blessed is the fruit of thy womb, Jesus.
1: Holy Mary, Mother of God, pray for us sinners, now and at the hour of our death. Amen.
0: Hail Mary, full of grace, the Lord is with thee. Blessed art thou amongst women, and blessed is the fruit of thy womb, Jesus.
1: Holy Mary, Mother of God, pray for us sinners, now and at the hour of our death. Amen.
0: Hail Mary, full of grace, the Lord is with thee. Blessed art thou amongst women, and blessed is the fruit of thy womb, Jesus.
1: Holy Mary, Mother of God, pray for us sinners, now and at the hour of our death. Amen.
0: Hail Mary, full of grace, the Lord is with thee. Blessed art thou amongst women, and blessed is the fruit of thy womb, Jesus.
1: Holy Mary, Mother of God, pray for us sinners, now and at the hour of our death. Amen.
0: Hail Mary, full of grace, the Lord is with thee. Blessed art thou amongst women, and blessed is the fruit of thy womb, Jesus.
1: Holy Mary, Mother of God, pray for us sinners, now and at the hour of our death. Amen.
0: Hail Mary, full of grace, the Lord is with thee. Blessed art thou amongst women, and blessed is the fruit of thy womb, Jesus.
1: Holy Mary, Mother of God, pray for us sinners, now and at the hour of our death. Amen.
0: Hail Mary, full of grace, the Lord is with thee. Blessed art thou amongst women, and blessed is the fruit of thy womb, Jesus.
1: Holy Mary, Mother of God, pray for us sinners, now and at the hour of our death. Amen.
0: Glory be to the Father, and to the Son, and to the Holy Spirit.
1: as it was in the beginning, is now, and ever shall be, world without end. Amen.
0: O my Jesus, forgive us our sins, and save us from the fires of hell.
1: Bring all souls to heaven, especially those in most need of thy mercy.
0: Hail, Holy Queen, Mother of Mercy, our life, our sweetness, and our hope. To thee do we cry, poor banished children of Eve. To thee do we send up our sighs, mourning and weeping in this valley of tears. Turn then, most gracious Advocate, thine eyes of mercy toward us, and after this our exile, show unto us the blessed fruit of thy womb, Jesus. O clement, O loving, O sweet Virgin Mary, pray for us, O Holy Mother of God,
1: that we may be made worthy of the promises of Christ.
0: Let us pray. O God, whose only begotten Son, by his life, death, and resurrection, has purchased for us the rewards of eternal life, grant, we beseech thee, that meditating on these mysteries of the most holy rosary of the Blessed Virgin Mary, we may imitate what they contain and obtain what they promise, through the same Christ our Lord. May the divine assistance remain always with us, and may the souls of the faithful departed, through the mercy of God, rest in peace. Amen. May the Holy Virgin bless you with her loving child, this day and forever. In the name of the...
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4: Atheists claim they don't need God to be a good person, implying God's not relevant to morality. But is this true? Well, atheists can be good in the sense of knowing behaviors that respect the goods of human nature and living accordingly. St. Paul acknowledges this natural moral law in Romans chapter 2. But this doesn't mean God is irrelevant when it comes to morality. And here's the reason. Besides God's grace being necessary to live the moral law perfectly and merit heaven, God is necessary for the law to be morally binding. How can the moral law be binding if there's no moral lawgiver behind it that surpasses human authority? The answer is, it can't. So an atheist can follow the natural moral law, but only the theist is consistent in saying that such a law is morally obligatory. I'm Carlo Broussard with the Ready Reason for Catholic Answers, Catholic.com.
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0: 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Thank you for listening to the Station of the Cross, proclaiming the fullness of truth with clarity and charity.
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2: 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The Bible used is the Revised Standard Version, Catholic Edition, specifically the Great Adventure Bible from Ascension. 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First, there is responsible use of riches, both for ourselves and others. Then there is a review of our freedom to make choices and sometimes the consequences of those choices.
3: Hi, my name is Father Mike Schmitz, and you're listening to the Bible in a Year, where we encounter God's voice and live life through the lens of Scripture. Using the Great Adventure Bible timeline, we'll read all the way from Genesis to Revelation, discovering how the story of salvation unfolds and how we fit into that story today. The Great Adventure Bible timeline was developed by Jeff Cavins and is provided by Ascension, who produced and funded this program. It's day 286. We're reading 1 Maccabees chapter 5, Sirach 13, 14, and 15, and Proverbs chapter 22, verses 13 through 16. The first book of Maccabees, chapter 5, wars with neighboring peoples. When the Gentiles round about heard that the altar had been built and the sanctuary dedicated as it was before, they became very angry, and they determined to destroy the descendants of Jacob who lived among them. So they began to kill and destroy among the people. But Judas made war on the sons of Esau in Idumea at Akrabatene, because they kept lying in wait for Israel. He dealt them a heavy blow and humbled them and despoiled them. He also remembered the wickedness of the sons of Baan, who were a trap and a snare to the people and ambushed them on the highways. They were shut up by him in their towers, and he encamped against them, vowed their complete destruction, and burned with fire their towers and all who were in them. Then he crossed over to attack the Ammonites, where he found a strong band and many people with Timothy as their leader. He engaged in many battles with them, and they were crushed before him. He struck them down. He also took Jazer and its villages. Then he returned to Judea. Liberation of Galilean Jews. Now the Gentiles in Gilead gathered together against the Israelites who lived in their territory and planned to destroy them. But they fled to the stronghold of Dathema and sent to Judas and his brothers a letter which said, "The Gentiles around us have gathered together against us to destroy us. They are preparing to come and capture the stronghold to which we have fled, and Timothy is leading their forces. Now then, come and rescue us from their hands, for many of us have fallen, and all our brethren who are in the land of Tob have been killed. The enemy have captured their wives and children and goods, and have destroyed about 1,000 men here." While the letter was still being read, behold, other messengers, with their garments torn, came from Galilee and made a similar report. They said that against them had gathered together men of Ptolemais and Tyre and Sidon and all Galilee of the Gentiles to annihilate us. When Judas and the people heard these messages, a great assembly was called to determine what they should do for their brethren who were in distress and were being attacked by enemies. Then Judas said to Simon his brother, "Choose your men and go and rescue your brethren in Galilee. I and Jonathan, my brother, will go to Gilead." But he left Joseph, the son of Zechariah, and Azariah, a leader of the people, with the rest of the forces in Judea to guard it. And he gave them this command, "Take charge of this people, but do not engage in battle with the Gentiles until we return." Then 3,000 men were assigned to Simon to go to Galilee, and 8,000 to Judas for Gilead. So Simon went to Galilee and fought many battles against the Gentiles, and the Gentiles were crushed before him. He pursued them to the gates of Ptolemais, and as many as 3,000 of the Gentiles fell, and he despoiled them. Then he took the Jews of Galilee and Arbata with their wives and children and all they possessed, and led them to Judea with great rejoicing. Judas and Jonathan in Gilead. Judas Maccabeus and Jonathan his brother crossed the Jordan and went 3 days' journey into the wilderness. They encountered the Nabataeans, who met them peaceably and told them all that had happened to their brethren in Gilead. Many of them had been shut up in Bozrah and Bosar, in Alimah, in Shasfo, Maked, and Karnaim. All these cities were strong and large, and some have been shut up in the other cities of Gilead. The enemy are getting ready to attack the strongholds tomorrow and take and destroy all these men in one day. Then Judas and his army quickly turned back by the wilderness road to Bozrah, and he took the city and killed every male by the edge of the sword. Then he seized all its spoils and burned it with fire. He departed from there at night, and they went all the way to the stronghold of Dathamah. At dawn, they looked up, and behold, a large company that could not be counted carrying ladders and engines of war to capture the stronghold and attacking the Jews within. So Judas saw that the battle had begun, and that the cry of the city went up to heaven with trumpets and loud shouts. And he said to the men of his forces, "Fight today for your brethren." Then he came up behind them in three companies, who sounded their trumpets and cried aloud in prayer. And when the army of Timothy realized that it was Maccabeus, they fled before him, and he dealt them a heavy blow. As many as 8,000 of them fell that day. Next, he turned aside to Alemah, and fought against it and took it. And he killed every male in it, plundered it, and burned it with fire. From there he marched on and took Chasfo, Maked, and Bosar, and the other cities of Gilead. After these things, Timothy gathered another army and encamped opposite Raphon on the other side of the stream. Judas sent men to spy out the camp, and they reported to him, "All the Gentiles around us have gathered to him. It is a very large force. They also have hired Arabs to help them, and they are encamped across the stream, ready to come and fight against you." And Judas went to meet them. Now, as Judas and his army drew near to the stream of water, Timothy said to the officers of his forces, "If he crosses over to us first, we will not be able to resist him, for he will surely defeat us. But if he shows fear and camps on the other side of the river, we will cross over to him and defeat him." When Judas approached the stream of water, he stationed the scribes of the people at the stream and gave them this command: "Permit no man to encamp, but make them all enter the battle." Then he crossed over against them first, and the whole army followed him. All the Gentiles were defeated before him, and they threw away their arms and fled into the sacred precincts of Karnaim. But he took the city and burned the sacred precincts with fire, together with all who were in them. Thus Karnaim was conquered. They could stand before Judas no longer. The return to Jerusalem. Then Judas gathered together all the Israelites in Gilead, the small and the great, with their wives and children and goods, a very large company, to go to the land of Judah. So they came to Ephron. This was a large and very strong city on the road, and they could not go round it to the right or to the left. They had to go through it. But the men of the city shut them out and blocked up the gates with stones. And Judas sent them this friendly message: "Let us pass through your land to get to our land. No one will do you harm. We will simply pass by on foot." But they refused to open to him. Then Judas ordered proclamation to be made to the army that each should encamp where he was. So the men of the forces encamped, and he fought against the city all that day and all the night, and the city was delivered into his hands. He destroyed every male by the edge of the sword and razed and plundered the city. Then he passed through the city over the slain. And they crossed the Jordan into the large plain before Bethshan. And Judas kept rallying the laggards and encouraging the people all the way till he came to the land of Judah. So they went up to Mount Zion with gladness and joy and offered burnt offerings, because not one of them had fallen before they returned in safety. Now, while Judas and Jonathan were in Gilead and Simon his brother was in Galilee before Ptolemais, Joseph, the son of Zechariah, and Azariah, the commanders of the forces, heard of their brave deeds and of the heroic war they had fought. So they said, "Let us also make a name for ourselves. Let us go and make war on the Gentiles around us." And they issued orders to the men of the forces that were with them, and they marched against Jamnia. And Gorgias and his men came out of the city to meet them in battle. Then Joseph and Azariah were routed and were pursued to the borders of Judea. As many as 2,000 of the people of Israel fell that day. Thus the people suffered a great rout because, thinking to do a brave deed, they did not listen to Judas and his brothers. But they did not belong to the family of those men through whom deliverance was given to Israel. The man Judas and his brothers were greatly honored in all Israel and among all the Gentiles, wherever their name was heard. Men gathered to them and praised them. Success at Hebron and Philistia. Then Judas and his brothers went forth and fought the sons of Esau in the land to the south. He struck Hebron and its villages and tore down its strongholds and burned its towers round about. Then he marched off to go into the land of the Philistines and passed through Marisa. On that day, some priests who wished to do a brave deed fell in battle, for they went out to battle unwisely. But Judas turned aside to Azotus in the land of the Philistines. He tore down their altars and the graven images of their gods he burned with fire. He plundered the cities and returned to the land of Judah. The Book of Sirach, Chapter 13. Responsible Use of Riches. Whoever touches pitch will be defiled, and whoever associates with a proud man will become like him. Do not lift a weight beyond your strength, nor associate with a man mightier and richer than you. How can the clay pot associate with the iron kettle? The pot will strike against it and will itself be broken. A rich man does wrong, and he even adds reproaches. A poor man suffers wrong, and he must add apologies. A rich man will exploit you if you can be of use to him, but if you are in need, he will forsake you. If you own something, he will live with you. He will drain your resources, and he will not care. When he needs you, he will deceive you. He will smile at you and give you hope. He will speak kindly and say, "What do you need?" He will shame you with his foods until he has drained you two or three times, and finally he will deride you. Should he see you afterwards, he will forsake you and shake his head at you. Take care not to be led astray and not to be humiliated in your feasting. When a powerful man invites you, be reserved, and he will invite you the more often. Do not push forward, lest you be repulsed, and do not remain at a distance, lest you be forgotten. Do not try to treat him as an equal, nor trust his abundance of words, for he will test you through much talk, and while he smiles, he will be examining you. Cruel is he who does not keep words to himself. He will not hesitate to injure or to imprison. Keep words to yourself and be very watchful, for you are walking about with your own downfall. Every creature loves its like, and every person his neighbor. All living beings associate by species, and a man clings to one like himself. What fellowship has a wolf with a lamb? No more has a sinner with a godly man. What peace is there between a hyena and a dog? And what peace between a rich man and a poor man? While donkeys in the wilderness are the prey of lions, likewise, the poor are pastures for the rich. Humility is an abomination to a proud man. Likewise, a poor man is an abomination to a rich one. When a rich man totters, he is steadied by friends. But when a humble man falls, he is even pushed away by his friends. If a rich man slips, his helpers are many. He speaks unseemly words, and they justify him. If a humble man slips, they even reproach him. He speaks sensibly and receives no attention. When the rich man speaks, all are silent, and they extol to the clouds what he says. When the poor man speaks, they say, "Who is this fellow?" And should he stumble, they even push him down. Riches are good if they are free from sin, and poverty is evil in the opinion of the ungodly. A man's heart changes his countenance, either for good or for evil. The mark of a happy heart is a cheerful face, but to devise proverbs requires painful thinking. Chapter 14. Blessed is the man who does not blunder with his lips and need not suffer grief for sin. Blessed is he whose heart does not condemn him and who has not given up his hope. Riches are not seemly for a stingy man, and of what use is property to an envious man? Whoever accumulates by depriving himself accumulates for others, and others will live in luxury on his goods. If a man is mean to himself, to whom will he be generous? He will not enjoy his own riches. No one is meaner than the man who is grudging to himself, and this is the retribution for his baseness. Even if he does good, he does it unintentionally and betrays his baseness in the end. Evil is the man with a grudging eye. He averts his face and disregards people. A greedy man's eye is not satisfied with a portion, and mean injustice withers the soul. A stingy man's eye begrudges bread, and it is lacking at his table. My son, treat yourself well according to your means, and present worthy offerings to the Lord. Remember that death will not delay, and the decree of Hades has not been shown to you. Do good to a friend before you die, and reach out and give to him as much as you can. Do not deprive yourself of a happy day. Let not your share of desired good pass by you. Will you not leave the fruit of your labors to another, and what you acquired by toil to be divided by lot? Give, and take and beguile yourself, because in Hades one cannot look for luxury. All living beings become old like a garment, for the decree from of old is, you must surely die. Like flourishing leaves on a spreading tree, which sheds some and puts forth others, so are the generations of flesh and blood. One dies and another is born. Every product decays and ceases to exist, and the man who made it will pass away with it. Blessed is the man who meditates on wisdom and who reasons intelligently. He who reflects in his mind on her ways will also ponder her secrets. Pursue wisdom like a hunter and lie in wait on her paths. He who peers through her windows will also listen at her doors. He who encamps near her house will also fasten his tent peg to her walls. He will pitch his tent near her and will lodge in an excellent lodging place. He will place his children under her shelter and will camp under her boughs. He will be sheltered by her from the heat and will dwell in the midst of her glory. Chapter 15, Freedom of Choice and Its Consequences. The man who fears the Lord will do this, and he who holds to the law will obtain wisdom. She will come to meet him like a mother, and like the wife of his youth, she will welcome him. She will feed him with the bread of understanding and give him the water of wisdom to drink. He will lean on her and will not fall, and he will rely on her and will not be put to shame. She will exalt him above his neighbors and will open his mouth in the midst of the assembly. She will fill him with a spirit of wisdom and understanding and clothe him with a robe of glory. He will find gladness and a crown of rejoicing and will acquire an everlasting name. Foolish men will not obtain her, and sinful men will not see her. She is far from men of pride, and liars will never think of her. A hymn of praise is not fitting on the lips of a sinner, for it has not been sent from the Lord. For a hymn of praise should be uttered in wisdom, and the Lord will prosper it. Do not say, "Because of the Lord, I left the right way," for he will not do what he hates. Do not say, "It was he who led me astray," for he has no need of a sinful man. The Lord hates all abominations, and they are not loved by those who fear him.

and he has not given anyone permission to sin. The book of Proverbs, chapter 22, verses 13 through 16. The sluggard says, "There is a lion outside. I shall be slain in the streets. The mouth of a loose woman is a deep pit. He with whom the Lord is angry will fall into it. Folly is bound up in the heart of a child, but the rod of discipline drives it far from him. He who oppresses the poor to increase his own wealth or gives to the rich will only come to want." Father in heaven, give you praise. Thank you so much for this day. Thank you for your word. Thank you for your wisdom. Help us to see life through your eyes, to see you through the way you've revealed yourself to us, and help us to see ourselves clearly so that we can know who you are and know who we are and know what your will is every day of our lives. We ask this in the name of Jesus Christ, our Lord. Amen. In the name of the Father and of the Son and the Holy Spirit. Amen. So Judas Maccabeus continues to dominate, as we realize. Now, one of the things here is, what is he doing? What's actually happening here? What's actually happening here is, remember, Alexander the Great, he's conquered, and then he's divided up all of his land. And that Antiochus Epiphanes, right, is the one who is, he's a bad dude. And so here's Judas Maccabeus. And while Antiochus Epiphanes is away, Judas Maccabeus is freeing the people of Israel. Is this really violent? Once again, like I mentioned yesterday, there's an element where we kind of forget that it's easy for us in some ways to say, yeah, the Lord was on the side of the Israelites as they marched into the promised land. It's harder for us to have a closer to modern day battle and say, oh, the Lord was on the side of the people as they fought against the Greeks. Same thing with this. It's sometimes maybe easier to think of the Jews coming into the promised land and clearing out the Canaanites and the Jebusites and the Moabites and the Ammonites, Hivites, with violence, and harder in more recent times to be able to say, oh gosh, oh, here is these battles. And yet, remember, we're living in this fallen world. We're living in this broken world. And the Greeks had come in and they had completely destroyed the Jewish people. They were out to kill them all. In fact, as it even says in this chapter, in chapter 5, that the Gentiles were fighting against the Jews to slaughter all of them. And so here is Judas Maccabeus, and he is fighting. In some ways, maybe you could maintain that it's a defensive war. At the same time, it's a war for their independence. It's a war for freedom. And I think those of us who live in the United States, we would understand that there's such a thing as a war for independence. There's such a thing as a war for freedom, even though war is never, ever good, right? No, war is awful. War is horrible. And yet here, freedom is good. And freedom is worth fighting for, not only for oneself, for one's family, but also for the ability to worship here. And that's exactly what their point is. The point is to be able to live as a free people once again, so that they can not only be free themselves, but they also can belong to the Lord God. And so that's what we get here in 1 Maccabees chapter 5. Guys, Maccabees, it's a brutal book. In fact, it's one of the reasons, this is one of the reasons why I think there was talk about Mel Gibson writing a screenplay, maybe he already has written a screenplay, to doing a movie about the battles of Judas Maccabeus. Because, you know, you have things like Braveheart, which are very violent. The Patriot was very violent. And here's this incredible story in the Bible, violent, but also important, so important for us. Now, also important for us, I think, is if we go back to the book of Sirach, we have the responsible use of riches in chapter 13, which is just, gosh, just again, talking about, there is such a thing as the gift, right? There's how to act in presence of others too. I think this is interesting. The very first verse in chapter 13, whoever touches pitch will be defiled. You know, pitch is like it's tar, it's that sticky stuff. Whoever touches pitch, it'll be stuck on you. And whoever associates with a proud man will become like him. I think that's just, isn't that just that good? The recognition that people are sticky and you want to be with virtuous people because you want to get some of that stuck on you. I don't necessarily want to be with someone who's evil because that will get stuck on me. So being the humble person, that'll get stuck on me. But the proud person, that'll get stuck on me. And I think that's kind of an interesting thing. In chapter 14, gosh, how many times do I have to say this in book of Sirach? We're also going to find this in the book of Wisdom later on. But every line is just worth treasuring and pondering in our hearts. But we recognize in chapter 14, there's verse 11. And I think this is, it starts a little section here that I think is surprising. Verse 11 says, my son, treat yourself well. And I think that's like, wait. A lot of this has been like, hey, be really careful with your stuff and maybe deny yourself some things. But verse 11 of chapter 14, my son,

treat yourself well according to your means. And that's a really good piece of wisdom too. Not only to treat yourself well, but according to your means. Like, don't spend more than you have. And present worthy offerings to the Lord. So it's, my son, treat yourself well according to your means and present worthy offerings to the Lord. And this is so good. Remember that death will not delay. And the decree of Hades has not been shown to you. Death is not going to wait for anyone, whether you're wealthy or poor, whether you've taken care of yourself or haven't taken care of yourself. Death is not going to delay. I love this. Do good to a friend before you die. Reach out to him and give to him as much as you can. Do not deprive yourself of a happy day. Let not your share of desired good pass by you. Golly, I mean, honestly, do not deprive yourself of a happy day. How often, through worry, through anxiety, through preoccupation, through just all of the things that can choke out the life of God in us, do we deprive ourselves of a happy day? Doesn't mean necessarily that we've deprived ourselves of, you know, spending money on ourselves or just relaxing, you know, in relaxing in the sense of not going to work or not taking care of our responsibilities. But do not deprive yourself of a happy day. How many of our days, actually, if we allowed them, would be happy days? If we just let them be what they are meant to be. And that's actually a choice we get to make. And that's the last thing I want to say here in chapter 15. The subtitle of chapter 15 is Freedom of Choice and Its Consequences. And starting in verse 11, we realize that this author says, do not say because of the Lord, I left the right way, or that God has led me astray. That's verse 12. The Lord hates abomination. So basically, it's in James as well, the letter of James. James says, do not say that the Lord's tempting me, because God doesn't tempt us to any evil at all. In verse 14, it was he, God himself, who created man in the beginning, and he left him in the power of his own inclination. Verse 15, if you will, you can keep the commandments. They will save you. If you trust in God, you too shall live. This is going back all the way to Genesis. Remember when Cain was having a rough day and he was jealous of his brother Abel and he wanted, you know, he wanted vengeance upon Abel for nothing Abel had ever really done. He was just jealous of him. And God says, he says, listen, sin is a demon lurking at your door. Sin is a dragon, a monster lurking at your door, but you can overcome him. And this is what Sirach says as well. If you will, you can keep the commandments. They will save you. If you trust God, you too shall live. And here's, he has placed before you fire and water. Stretch out your hand for whichever you wish, and you'll get that. Before a man are life and death, good and evil, for whichever he chooses will be given to him. And this is the reality for every single one of us. God has made us for heaven, and he gives us the choice. Stretch out your hand for heaven, or stretch out your hand for hell. You'll be given whatever you've chosen. God has made it possible for us to enter into heaven by his life, death, and resurrection in Jesus Christ. God has opened the gates of heaven. He's made it accessible to us. But he also says, okay, stretch forth your hand to whichever you want. And whatever you choose will absolutely, ultimately be given. And so I don't know, you guys, I want heaven. I want to choose Jesus. I want to choose God. And yet I know myself. And I know that all of us battle to choose God on a regular basis with every moment, every fiber of our beings. And so we pray for each other. I'm praying for you. Please pray for me that we all choose heaven. My name is Father Mike. I cannot wait to see you tomorrow. God bless.

0: That was day 286 of Bible in a Year with Father Mike Schmitz. And now we'd like to share audio from the Ascension app with scripture expert Jeff Cavins answering a question about the details in Joshua chapter 2, verse 21, in the story about Rahab.
1: Rahab ties a crimson cord in the window. Is there significance to the color, place, or action? Also, we read that her house was built in the city wall. Did her part of the wall not fall? All right. Well, first of all, yes. The story is that Rahab, she was alliance with the spies who came in to spy out Jericho. And she believed in their message and the God of Israel. And she, in fact, makes an alliance with them. And they're going to, when they destroy the city, they're going to notice this red ribbon, this red rope or cloth, and they're not going to destroy the place where she is at. And most Bible scholars will tell us that this is a precursor to the blood of the Lord. If you're there at Jericho in the coming into the promised land with Joshua, you have to look behind you a number of years, 40 some years, when they came out of Egypt. And when they came out of Egypt, they were told to take the blood of the lamb to put it on the doorposts and the lintel of their home. And when God would come over, pass over that country, he would see that blood and they were spared. Same idea with Rahab in Joshua. Same idea. And of course, us today, Christians, we are washed in the blood of the lamb and we are made clean. And it is the blood of the lamb that is the very center of our entire faith, the center of our entire faith. And so we read that her house was built into the city wall. Did her part of the wall not fall? Well, we know that Jericho was destroyed. And I don't know all of the details exactly about all of that. But I do know that prior to this event, there was a major event where cities were leveled, probably an earthquake or something. And after that, cities rebuilt, but the rebuilding of those cities was not nearly as strong as it was before. And so if you had walls, they were probably not as steady as they were before. And I don't have any problem at all understanding that these walls could crumble. But in terms of those details about her exact house, I don't know exactly, but I do know she was spared.
0: That was audio of scripture expert Jeff Cavins answering a question about the details in Joshua chapter 2, verse 21, the story about Rahab. More answers to questions about scripture and Catholic teaching are available in the Ascension app and on the Ascension Presents YouTube channel. 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
0: Catechism in a Year is produced and funded by Ascension and distributed on radio through a partnership with Max Studios. The catechism used is the Ascension edition of the Catechism, which includes the Foundations of Faith approach. You can follow along in any recent version of the Catechism of the Catholic Church. A reading plan and all Catechism in a Year episodes can be found at ascensionpress.com/CIY or on the Ascension app. Pope John Paul II said that the family is the school of love. Our families should live in such a way that its members learn to take care of each other, for the young, for the old, for the poor, for the sick. Today we talk about the family as important for society to thrive, and in turn, society should care for the family.
3: Hi, my name is Father Mike Schmitz, and you're listening to the Catechism in a Year, where we encounter God's plan of sheer goodness for us, revealed in Scripture and passed down through the tradition of the Catholic faith. The Catechism in a Year is provided by Ascension, who produced and funded this program. In 365 days, we'll read through the Catechism of the Catholic Church, discovering our identity in God's family as we journey together toward our heavenly home. This is day 286. We're reading paragraphs 2207 to 2213. You guys, we're continuing to talk about the family. Yesterday, we talked about the nature of the family. How does the family operate in God's plan, as well as the Christian family? We talked about the reality, I believe, that as we continue to carry out the missionary mandate of evangelizing, making disciples of all nations, there are a couple means that we're going to do this. One is through friendship. The other, I believe, is through the family. And we have that. The Christian family has an evangelizing and missionary task to it. Now, today, we're going to talk about the family and society, which is just, I think, is compelling, is fascinating, and is really, again, instructive. This is not reactive. This is not responsive as much as it is instructive and directive to us as Catholics, but also to the world, to be able to say, okay, here's the role of the family in society, that we're going to affirm this and assert that the family is the original cell of social life. We've talked about this many times. As often as we talk about marriage and the family, we say that again and again. We also talk about how today in paragraph 2208, the family should live in such a way that its members learn to care and take responsibility for the young, the old, the sick, the handicapped, and the poor. That basically, the family, as Pope John Paul II said, the family is the school of love. So marriage and family is meant to be the school of love. And so that's where we learn to do this, learn to take care of each other. But going on, the family must be helped and defended by appropriate social measures. Now, that's really important, because the importance of family for the well-being of society gives society a responsibility, right? So because the family is so important to society, society has a responsibility to the family. And yet at the same time, paragraph 2211, we'll have a bunch of bullet points. It says the political community has a duty to honor the family, to assist it, and to ensure it, especially. And then there are about 7 or 8 bullet points here. These are the ways in which society must ensure, guard, and support family. So we're going to talk about all about that today. So in order to launch into a, I don't want to say heavy day in the sense of heavy, sad, but like heavy, like, okay, there's some big concepts today we're going to be talking about. Let's call upon the Lord and ask for his grace and ask for his help, ask for his illumination and guidance. As we pray, Father in heaven, in the name of your Son, Jesus Christ, we thank you. We give you praise this day. We ask you to please receive our praise, receive our thanks. May you be glorified. Lord God, your identity as Father, Son, and Holy Spirit is an image of what families are meant to be. It's an image of this pouring out in love, receiving love, and that love bringing forth life. We ask that you please heal the wounds in our own families, heal the wounds in the families around us, and we ask you, Lord, help our families be a source of goodness for the people around us, and help the people around us support the family. Lord God, let there be in our community, in our culture, let there be no division between or opposition between family and society, but help the family help society, and help society help the family. Lord God, in your name, in the name of Jesus Christ, we ask. In the name of the Father, and of the Son, and of the Holy Spirit. Amen. It is day 286. We are reading paragraphs 2207 to 2213. The family and society. The family is the original cell of social life. It is the natural society in which husband and wife are called to give themselves in love and in the gift of life. Authority, stability, and a life of relationships within the family constitute the foundations for freedom, security, and fraternity within society. The family is the community in which, from childhood, one can learn moral values, begin to honor God, and make good use of freedom. Family life is an initiation into life in society. The family should live in such a way that its members learn to care and take responsibility for the young, the old, the sick, the handicapped, and the poor. There are many families who are at times incapable of providing this help. It devolves then on other persons, other families, and in a subsidiary way, society, to provide for their needs. As St. James wrote, "Religion that is pure and undefiled before God and the Father is this, to visit orphans and widows in their affliction, and to keep oneself unstained from the world." The family must be helped and defended by appropriate social measures. Where families cannot fulfill their responsibilities, other social bodies have the duty of helping them and of supporting the institution of the family. Following the principle of subsidiarity, larger communities should take care not to usurp the family's prerogatives or interfere in its life. The importance of the family for the life and well-being of society entails a particular responsibility for society to support and strengthen marriage and the family. Civil authority should consider it a grave duty to acknowledge the true nature of marriage and the family, to protect and foster them, to safeguard public morality, and promote domestic prosperity. The political community has a duty to honor the family, to assist it, and to ensure especially, first, the freedom to establish a family, have children, and bring them up in keeping with the family's own moral and religious convictions. Second, the protection of the stability of the marriage bond and the institution of the family. Third, the freedom to profess one's faith, to hand it on, and raise one's children in it with the necessary means and institutions. Fourth, the right to private property, to free enterprise, to obtain work and housing, and the right to emigrate. Fifth, in keeping with the country's institutions, the right to medical care, assistance for the aged, and family benefits. Sixth, the protection of security and health, especially with respect to dangers like drugs, pornography, alcoholism, etc. Seventh, the freedom to form associations with other families, and so to have representation before civil authority. The fourth commandment illuminates other relationships in society. In our brothers and sisters, we see the children of our parents. In our cousins, the descendants of our ancestors. In our fellow citizens, the children of our country. In the baptized, the children of our mother, the church. In every human person, a son or daughter of the one who wants to be called our father. In this way, our relationships with our neighbors are recognized as personal in character. The neighbor is not a unit in the human collective. He is someone who, by his known origins, deserves particular attention and respect. Human communities are made up of persons. Governing them well is not limited to guaranteeing rights and fulfilling duties such as honoring contracts. Right relations between employers and employees, between those who govern and citizens, presuppose a natural goodwill in keeping with the dignity of human persons concerned for justice and fraternity. All right, there we have it, paragraphs 2207 to 2213. Wow, I think this is powerful and beautiful and instructive for us. As I said, that this is not meant to be reactive. This is not a response to any particular political climate, but is a response to the fact that here we are living in this world, and this world is good but broken. And so we have political systems that are good but broken. We have social systems that are good but broken. And we have families that are good but broken. And so what do? We need help, right? And so let's go back to paragraph 2207. The family is the original cell of social life. It is, oh gosh, it's the natural society in which husband and wife are called to give themselves in love and in the gift of life. And so this is the foundation of freedom. I mean, think about, oh my gosh, I just listened to a social scientist talk about this the other day. They said that, yeah, you know, it's very important. The parents' role in the life of their children is very, very important. But he said, he made the claim, at least, he said that a bigger factor is not just what's happening in the home. The bigger factor is where those parents decide to raise their children. In the sense that, yes, you're going to raise your children as best you can in your home, but where your home is located is in the midst of a society, right? It's in the midst of a group of other families, in the midst of other people. And so where you choose to position yourself, essentially, is going to be really important. And I highlight that because here in paragraph 2207, it says this. It says, authority, stability, and a life of relationships within the family constitute the foundations for freedom, security, and fraternity within society. As we said before, the family is a school of love. But where does a person utilize what they've learned? They utilize what they've learned in society. And so where a family's position is really important, but also in the family. Authority, stability, life of relationships within the family constitute the foundations for freedom, security, and fraternity within society. Again, when you have a good, stable home, you have a foundation for freedom, right? You have a foundation for security. And think about this. There are other psychologists who have talked about this. And when it comes to the development processes in a person's life, that if a person doesn't experience a certain degree of stability, then they're going to possibly have a wound when it comes to security for the majority of their life. Yet, if they know that here's a place where they're loved, here's a place where things are stable, here's a place where, yes, I mean, things aren't always peaceful, but it's not chaotic in the sense that you never know what your parents are going to do next. You never know where you're going to live next. But there's a stability of, even in the midst of the storms of life, okay, these are my rocks. Here's mom, here's dad, maybe my siblings. There's that sense that family then can give a certain sense of authority, stability, life of relationships that leads to freedom, security, and fraternity within society. And that's so important. Again, it goes on to say, family is the community in which from childhood, one can learn moral values, begin to honor God, and make good use of freedom. Family life is initiation into life in society. So it's what happens inside the house, and then it begins to radiate to that life outside the house, right? So this, I think it's just remarkable. Now, paragraph 2208 might sound a little naive, but it's not. It's not naive. It has an ideal, and the ideal is, here's what family should be. So paragraph 2208, the family should live in such a way that its members learn to care and take responsibility for the young, the old, the sick, the handicapped, and the poor. And I think that's just... that might not be your family, but that is kind of the way of the family where, okay, here you are as children and you're learning to take care of each other. Here you are as mom, dad, and kids. Hopefully you're learning to take care of your grandparents. That here you are maybe as an older child learning to take care of the younger kids. Here you are as a younger kid learning to take care of each other. I mean, there's a place here where we learn how to love each other. We learn how to love well. That's I don't want to say the point of family, but that definitely is one of the many things that the family ought to be. The family should live in such a way that its members learn to care and take responsibility, basically for each other. There are many families, of course, it goes on to say, who are at times incapable of providing this help. And that makes sense. Of course it makes sense. But then what does that mean then? It goes on to say, it devolves then on other persons, other families, and in a subsidiary way, society to provide for their needs. And so that sense is, remember the principle of subsidiarity. The principle of subsidiarity is that if a thing can be handled at the lower level, people at the higher level or groups at the higher level, organizations at the higher level shouldn't take that responsibility or that task away. In fact, going on to say, there's a danger there. Society could make itself, set itself at odds against the family. And society must not do that. Society must not step in and violate the principle of subsidiarity. Goes on to say 2209, it says, the family must be helped and defended by appropriate social measures. Yes, where families cannot fulfill their responsibilities, other social bodies have the duty of helping them, supporting the institution of the family. But following the principle of subsidiarity, larger communities should take care not to usurp the family's prerogatives or interfere in its life. And that is very, very important, because the government cannot step in and tell a family how it ought to live unless, of course, the family is in danger or unless the family is incapable of providing for the good of its members. Now, I think this is relatively powerful, this bullet, for these bullet points in paragraph 2211, that the political community has a duty to protect the stability of the marriage bond and institution of the family. It goes on, it says the political community has a duty to give the family, ensure the family, the freedom to profess one's faith, to hand it on, to raise one's children in it with the necessary means and institutions. Again, the right to private property, free enterprise, we'll talk about that later on. To obtain work and housing, the right to emigrate. In keeping with the country's institutions, the right to medical care, assistance for the aged, family benefits. Protection of security and health, especially with respect to dangers like drugs, pornography, alcoholism, etc., and the freedom to form associations with other families and so have representation before civil authority. That all these things should be ensured and protected, guarded and defended by the political community, by the society and the governing bodies there. And it's just, I think it's remarkable that here's the church saying, here's all these areas where the role of the political community is not to usurp these things. The role of the political community is to guard these things and ensure these things. Just really remarkable. Now, the final two paragraphs, 2212 and 2213, talk about how the role of the family and the responsibilities of the family radiates to other relationships. So brothers and sisters, you know, cousins, our fellow citizens, fellow baptized, that we belong to each other. We've said that phrase so many times, that we belong to each other. And it goes on to say, why? If we remember this, we remember that in this way, our relationships with our neighbors are recognized as personal in character. The neighbor's not a unit in the human collective. Our neighbor is someone
6: who by his known origins deserves particular attention and respect. That we have to see others, again, not as a cog in the machine. They're not someone who's in my way. Although, isn't that the temptation when we're driving? It's like, oh, this person's in my way. Or if you were trying to walk fast, they're a person in my way. But they're not a unit in the collective. They are a someone who by his known origins, meaning they're made in God's image and likeness, deserve particular attention and respect. And the last bullet here, or last paragraph here, paragraph 22, 13, human communities are made up of persons. We can never forget this. We can never forget that to be human is to be a person, but really, truly, that communities are made up of individuals, right? Communities are made up of persons. So governing them well is not limited to guaranteeing rights and fulfilling duties like honoring contracts, but right relationships between employers and employees or between citizens and those who govern presuppose a natural goodwill in keeping with the dignity of the human person concerned for justice and fraternity. So that sense of being able to recognize that, yes, this is not just about saying, okay, I'm going to make you honor your contract, but we're always dealing with people, right? We're always dealing with individuals. Even when we're dealing with communities, it's made up of persons, and those persons are meant to be immortal, right? Those persons have immortal souls, and someday those persons will be once again reunited with their body and soul in immortality forever, either for glory or for damnation. And so to recognize this and to treat people like this with that dignity is so vitally important for every one of us, to never think that a person is simply a unit in the collective, but always that person is a someone. They're a someone. They have a mom and a dad. They're someone who's been willed into existence by God. And so as we look around us, not only will we look at our families, we look at each other. Remember, everyone around us is a someone. Everyone around us has an origin, and everyone around us has a destiny. Even if they don't have a dad in their life, everyone around us has a creator who made that person in his own image and likeness, and has destined that person, has called that person, redeemed that person, if only they'll say yes to God's plan of salvation, that they will live forever in glory with him. And when we treat people like this, then everything changes. When we treat people like this, everything changes, not just in our families, but in our world. Anyways, that was a little soapbox there. I apologize. But I mean it. It's completely true. Tomorrow, we'll talk about the duties of family members. So the duties of children, as well as later on, the duties of parents. Right now, I think because we belong to each other, we might not just have a desire, but also have a duty to pray for each other. See that segue? It's true. I am praying for you. Please pray for me. My name is Father Mike. I cannot wait to see you tomorrow. God bless.
0: That was day 286 of Catechism in a Year with Father Mike Schmitz. And now we'd like to share audio from a video called What Does God Want Me to Do? With Father Mike from the Ascension Presents YouTube channel.
6: My name is Father Mike Schmitz, and this is Ascension Presents. So I know I always say this, that I work with college students, but I'm always working with people who are asking about God's will in their lives. Like, and I find this across the board, not just college students, but so many of us, we want certainty. We all want certainty when it comes to following God. And so we think, okay, God, why isn't God more clear with what he wants me to do? And if he just would just reveal his will to me, I would totally do it. But why doesn't God reveal anything to me? Now, I was thinking about this because I was reading Exodus chapter 40 just the other day, and it's the last chapter of the book of Exodus. And what it describes is this. It describes how Moses went to the meeting tent. What happened was, here's the people of Israel. They're in the wilderness. And Moses, when it said, whenever the cloud of glory, the Shekinah cloud, the glory of the Lord came down upon the tent, then they would go worship. When the cloud, the Shekinah cloud, that glory cloud went up and then moved, they would follow it. And I was thinking about this and thinking, okay, so we look back on the story and we think, oh my gosh, that'd be so great because, you know, here's God being very, very clear about, okay, get up and move now. Okay, get up and pray now. Very, very clear. But I'm thinking about this and thinking, wait a second. There were probably days, weeks, maybe months or years where the cloud didn't move, where there was no clear indication of, okay, it's now time to pack up everyone and now let's keep wandering in the wilderness. When the cloud just stayed there, or maybe the cloud seemed absent. And I thought about this. In those moments, there was no certainty. In the moments, there was no clarity as far as like, where should we go now? In fact, in those moments, it was, okay, it's clear. The clarity was, stay here. The certainty was, don't go anywhere. But they had to wait. They had to wait for the Lord to say, okay, now move. I'm thinking about this, especially when it comes to discernment. I think a lot of times we say, I want certainty or I want clarity. What we mean is we want God's constantly, like, yep, take another step. Mm-hmm. Yep, take another step, take another step. Constantly kind of like guiding us, as opposed to God saying, okay, I'm speaking in clarity. Now, here's the reality is this. God's never going to ask you to make decisions based off of what you don't know. God's never going to ask you to make decisions with your vocation, what he's calling you to, based off of what he hasn't revealed to you. He's going to ask you to make decisions based off of what you do know, based off of what he has revealed to you. You say, well, what's God revealed to me? Well, he's revealed to you the commandments. You already know what it is to have an honorable life. He's revealed to you the truth of the church. He's revealed to you the sacraments. He's revealed to you the Beatitudes. Jesus Christ has revealed to us the way God wants us to live. He wants us to care for each other. He wants us, when we fall, to go to confession. He wants us to worship in the Eucharist, at the Mass, every single Sunday. No, those are all things that God has clearly revealed to you. You can be absolutely certain. But then people say, yeah, but what about more? Well, here's the thing. God will never ask you to answer a question that he hasn't asked you. Wait, where do you go next, God? Well, don't worry. I'm not asking you to move anywhere. Here's the Shekinah glory cloud, right? I'm not asking you to go anywhere. Just stay where you are. Here's my invitation for you today. Is to be content and confident to live in uncertainty. Or maybe even better way to say it, like, is this, to live with the certainty that God has already given you, to live with the clarity that he's already spoken in. You know what he wants you to do. Micah, in chapter 6, says this, you've been told, O man, what is good and what the Lord requires of you, to do good, to love justice, and to walk humbly with your God. So simple and so clear. God has already revealed to you, here's what you're supposed to do right now. And when he calls you to move forward, I'm promising you, he will always speak in clarity. And that question will always have confirmation. But it doesn't mean, even when he calls you to the next step, it doesn't mean that he's always going to be saying, and then the next step, and the next step. Here's what I mean. This is the last thing. In chapter 1 of Luke's gospel, in one of the most incredible calls in the history of humanity, the angel Gabriel was sent to a town of Nazareth to visit Mary. Is the whole thing. You know, you'll conceive the whole power of the Holy Spirit. The child to be born to you will be called holy, the Son of the Most High God. Mary says, ultimately, she says, be it done unto me according to your word. And I think this is amazing. Mary, after she asks a clarifying question, which is good, then she says, behold, I'm the handmaid of the Lord. May it be done unto me according to your word. The very next line says, then the angel departed from her. Mary, it was just revealed to Mary that she was called to be the mother of God, whatever that meant, and whatever she understood that to mean. But she was clearly asked to do this one thing, to say, to answer this one question. She answered that question, and then the angel departed from her. See, we want certainty. But God's certainty is not, okay, here's what you do next, and here's what you do next, and here's what you do next. God's certainty is, I will be with you. I will be with you. Take that next step and continue to walk until I tell you to stop. Take that next step and continue to walk until I tell you to turn. Take the next step and continue to live. Here's the reality. You know what God wants you to do today. He's already revealed it. And if he hasn't revealed to you what he wants you to do with your whole life, then don't worry. You don't have to answer a question that God hasn't asked yet. Our certainty is not that he tells us what to do every single step. Our certainty is that he is with us. And God is with you.
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8: 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On October 13th, we celebrate the Feast of St. Edward, King and Confessor. Edward was born in the early 11th century, the son of King Ethelred II and nephew of King St. Edward the Martyr. After the Danes conquered England in 1016, Edward lived in exile on the continent for over 2 decades until he could finally return, welcomed triumphantly by his people. He soon earned the admiration of even the Danes still living in England. Edward's reign was peaceful, with no major military efforts beyond his support of King Malcolm of Scotland against the infamous Macbeth. He was the first English monarch to heal scrofula, or the king's evil, at a mere touch. He was gifted with visions, and zealously supported the church and the poor, once even carrying a poor paralytic to Mass, at which the man was healed. On another occasion, he gave his royal ring to a beggar, who was in fact St. John the Evangelist in disguise. St. John sent back the ring with a prediction of Edward's death, so that he might prepare his soul. Edward died in the year of our Lord 1066. His brother-in-law Harold was the last crowned Anglo-Saxon king, killed later that year at Hastings. For 2 centuries, Edward was the primary patron of England, before the official adoption of St. George. Also honored on this day are St. Carpus, St. Columban of Stockerau, St. Gerald of Aurillac, the miracle of the sun at Fatima, and many other martyrs, confessors, and holy virgins. 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
12: This is Dale Alquist with a Chesterton Minute. Have you ever heard someone say, "The Catholic Church is just out of touch"? It's going to have to change if it ever hopes to be relevant in today's world. But G.K. Chesterton says, "We do not need a church that will move with the world. We need a church that will move the world." It's not that the church has to change, it's that the world has to change, and it's up to us, as the church, to change the world. That is the call to conversion. We don't convert the world by giving in to it. Chesterton says, "The world is converted by the saint that contradicts it most." I guess that explains why in an age that worships money, sex, and power, the most influential woman in the modern world was a tiny little nun taking care of the sick and dying in the streets of Calcutta. Want more than a minute? Visit Chesterton.org.
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16: Hello, hello, hello, hello, beloved. Now I have the hiccups. Could you believe that? Hello, beloved family. So good to be with you. I'm thrilled. And yesterday, I think we needed an encore. So I'm thrilled to be with you on this feast, this beautiful feast of Our Lady of Fatima. And we are going to return to the Christian mother and the Christian father and the family. There's nothing more crucial in the world, with all that's going on in the church and the world, there's nothing more crucial than the family, which is the cell of society. And without the family, there's no society, there's no church, there's no morality. So that's our heart, to help restore God's design for the family. And I tell you, dear ones, don't live in regret. If you live in regret, it's going to bog you down. and drain you for strength to pick up and continue on the road that God would help you with. So don't worry about that. I don't know any one of us that doesn't have regret. If I lived in the regret I have with my life, I would be flooded with regrets because I have them, but I don't. That's the devil's trick, and I don't let them get to me or bog me down. So we are going to continue right now with the Christian mother from the late 1800s, and I've said many times, but for those of you who might be joining us anew, all the books that have been written in the last two centuries on the family, on motherhood, on fatherhood, on children, many, many, many, many good books. But I haven't found anything that equals these two, the Christian mother and the Christian father, written in the late 1800s by Father Kramer. I've never met anything or read anything that equals them. And again, truth is truth. It does not change. The application of it might, but this doesn't change. And I find that the application of what Father Kramer is writing about is as current today, or should be, as it was in the late 1800s. We're beginning on page 40 now, a new chapter titled Love of the Mother for Her Children. And Father writes, it is idle for us to make any preliminary remarks concerning a mother's love. Where could a mother be found without love for her children? Love, the most tender, the most heartfelt, is but the natural companion of motherhood. Nothing short of the greatest degeneracy of a mother's heart destroys it. Its absence betrays something contrary to nature. But it is not this natural love that at present challenges our attention. It is the supernatural love of a Christian mother for her child that we are to speak of. In so far as the possession of this kind of love is a necessary condition for a mother. And I'm going to interrupt here, dear ones, to say that many families are destroyed, and love is destroyed by mothers who simply pour out their heart of love for their children without it being overridden by supernatural love, because human love turns selfish, turns to be a selfish love. They want to please their children. They want their children to love them. They want their children to think they're with it. They want them to be popular. The mothers wind up dressing like their children in this immodest age. They give them permission. They become their best friends, which is contrary to God's design. So again, it is not this natural love, because natural love is fallen. It's distorted, beloved. It's true, but it's not. It's distorted, and it needs correction from God's supernatural love. It is not the natural love that at present challenges our attention. It is the supernatural love of a Christian mother for her child that we are to speak of, insofar as the possession of this kind of love is a necessary condition for a mother. To fulfill maternal duties requires more than a mere natural love. A higher, a Christian, a supernatural love must exist. The mere natural love of a mother, Father writes, the mere natural love of a mother for her child is not only insufficient, but in as far as it is not transformed into the higher and Christian love, it too often becomes an impediment to the discharge of her duties, and sometimes the very cause that they are not fulfilled at all or in an unbecoming manner. Nor would it be difficult to find instances where the mother's natural love has prevented the mother from doing what the true welfare of the child demanded. How often does it not happen that a mother, though she loves her child with this natural love almost to excess, neglects to do what alone would make the child truly happy, and educates that child in a manner that leads to destruction? Beloved, I know many many, many examples of this, where mothers destroy their children. They destroy their children. Must not this be said, Father says, must not this be said of all those mothers who seek only the temporal welfare of their children and spend all their time and labor in securing for them temporal advantages? Again, must not this be said of all those mothers who, in order to procure for their children temporal goods, for instance, an office, lucrative employment, and the like, even go so far as to expose them to the imminent danger of falling into grievous sin and of losing their innocence and faith? Beloved, not long ago I was with a mother. She's a beautiful soul, but she doesn't raise her children with supernatural love. And her daughter walks around half naked. Her morals are not of God. The daughter's morals are very loose and not of God. And the mother is tremendously happy with her daughter. And she personally said to me, we are very, very close. We are so close. We go shopping together. We do this, we do that. And the mother, because the mother hasn't been properly formed and trained and is not acting on supernatural love, has destroyed her daughter and her other children. And she doesn't know it. She just thinks it's the way the world is today. Father continues, from an imprudent, unreasonable love for their children, many mothers cannot bring themselves to punish them, as they should, to keep them in due subjection, or to refuse them anything, however much reason and prudence may require that their unruly desires be checked. Often, parents permit their children to follow their own will, even in what may be hurtful to them. And they nourish in them through this imprudent complacency, improper habits and defects. If when meeting persons that are victims of sin and misfortune, we could read on their foreheads the first cause of their misery, how often would we not make the sad discovery that this misery must be traced back to the blind, irrational love of their mothers. And beloved, in my heart, that blind, irrational love is abuse. It is the mother not knowing her vocation, not living her vocation, and her children being the victims of her lack of proper motherhood. Father continues, indeed, this natural love of mothers for their children, if not overruled and sanctified by grace, has been and continues to be the cause of the temporal and eternal rule of eternal ruin of innumerable children, and I'll say, beloved, of society today. Father says, from this we see how true it is that as the tender love of a mother for her children is a necessary condition for the fulfillment of her duties, since it imparts courage, patience, perseverance, and zeal in all those difficulties, labors, and sacrifices connected with her vocation, so is it necessary that this love, in order to become truly productive of good, be invested with a supernatural character. That is to say, that it be a Christian and supernatural love. This latter love proceeds from faith and grace. All those properties which are found in a mother's natural love are also found in her supernatural love, but they are ennobled, as it were, they're glorified, and in a higher degree. If we graft a twig of an improved variety on a fruit tree, the twig will develop in proportion to the vigor of the trunk. The tree will become finer and the fruit more delicious. Such a vigorous trunk is the natural love of a mother, ennobled through faith and grace and changed into supernatural love. It will produce all the fruit of the natural love, but in a nobler, a higher degree. For the truly Christian mother, when looking at her child with the eye of faith, sees in it also a child of God. Beloved, we're going to stop there for today. And right after the break, we're going to continue with the Christian Father. And after the second break, we'll have a half hour all to ourselves for your calls and your emails with anything whatsoever on your heart. The toll-free number is 1-877-511-5483, or you may email at mother@thestationofthecross.com, and we'll be right back.
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22: Please join us in a prayer to St. Anthony of Padua. In the name of the Father, and of the Son, and of the Holy Spirit. Amen. O dear protector, St. Anthony, on this day we direct our fervent prayer to you, asking you to hear us and to intercede for us. We are parents who ask for peace in our families, our worthy occupations, and our daily bread. We are children who ask for divine assistance and protection in the hope of a successful and happy future. We are the needy poor, the afflicted, and sinners who come to you for help and grace. Therefore, speak on our behalf to that child whom you hold in your arms, and we are sure of being heard

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1: Welcome back, beloved, to Mother Miriam Live. We are live, and we're so, so thrilled to be with you. I want to go to the Christian Father, but we're having a little trouble bringing it up. So you know what I'm going to do, dear ones. I am going to go to our calls and our emails, because it's been a while since we've been there, and I promise you, dear fathers, we will we'll go to you tomorrow. I'll be able to download it by then, we pray. We're just having a little trouble getting it online right now. And again, this is our half hour, and so you're welcome to call in with anything on your heart. I always say the heart of the matter is the matter of your heart, and the toll-free number, 1-877-511-5483, or email at mother@thestationofthecross.com. Okay. We have an email from Dawn from New Jersey, who writes, "Good afternoon, Mother. Nearly every day I am shocked and appalled to see the state of our country and how far we have fallen as a once Christian nation. Dawn, I'm with you all the way, dear Dawn. She says, "Yesterday was no different. I was on Facebook, and I came across a post that made me sick to my stomach. It was a link to an article from Fox, Iowa, in Ottumwa City. A former city council member recently opened a council meeting with a satanic prayer." Oh, I saw that one. Unbelievable. And they prayed the Pledge of Allegiance right after that. Just insane. She says they used phrases such as "Dear Dark Father," embraced the Luciferian impulse, and ended it with "Hail Satan." I saw that one. That just, you're right, how far we've gone. She says, while someone from the public attempted to rebuke what was said, council member Kara Galloway immediately shut them down and told them they could not comment until after the meet. Excuse me. This is insane, I know. While someone from the public attempted to rebuke what was said, oh, we just read that. She shut them down and told them they could not come until after the meeting. Thankfully, Mayor Benjamin Foote overruled Galloway's refusal and allowed for a 30-second moment of silence for prayer and reflection, although I consider this not nearly enough of a reparation. I absolutely agree with you. Galloway later defended her decision to shut down this person by saying, quote, "Opening with an invocation means allowing viewpoints that may not reflect our own, and responding to someone's invocation is a slippery slope of putting a financial liability on the taxpayers and allowing for others to object or respond." Just, that's erroneous, absolutely erroneous. We are one nation under God, and anybody who prays

And while you're allowed to do the moment of silence and that kind of thing too, I think we've opened ourselves up for others to object or respond to others' invocations. And we need to remember that we are up here to be neutral and allow viewpoints because we've opened up invocations. May gave in response saying, this is not a reflection of our community. Well, it certainly is if you allow someone to pray to Satan in your community. It is a reflection. He says, as the mayor of my hometown in Iowa, I know the people of Ottumwa, and the invocation read at the start of Tuesday's meeting does not represent the faith or the values of families who call this city home. Too late. Too late, Mayor. It should never have been allowed. And Dawn writes, this is further proof that we are rapidly approaching the end times. At no other point in history would a government official even think about invoking the name of Satan, let alone at a public meeting. I hope we see fewer cases of these kinds of things occurring, although I am not entirely hopeful. I am disgusted that this took place, and I urge you to ask your viewers to pray for Ottumwa, O-T-T-U-M-W-A, Ottumwa, and to rebuke this satanic prayer in the name of Jesus. Thank you for taking the time to read my rather lengthy email. God bless, Dawn. Dawn, I absolutely agree with you. Hold on, please. You know, Dawn, I don't think I've discussed this before, but not only to a prayer should a prayer to Satan not be publicly to satanic groups that worship Satan off their own thing. Publicly, absolutely not. I don't believe that anyone, it's an absolute conundrum to me that people, immigrants, are allowed into this country who cannot say amen to our Constitution and to our values and to the Pledge of Allegiance. They must agree to become citizens, but I don't think they should be in this country. This country has God as its ruler and the Pledge of Allegiance and its Constitution. No one should be allowed across the border who cannot say amen to that and want to be part of it. I am utterly at a loss. It's not a matter of religion. It's a matter of agreeing with the raison d'être, the reason for being of a country that you want to enter. If you don't agree with their thinking, then you don't enter it. You go someplace else. I've never heard anyone say that, and I'm puzzled by it. We have freedom of religion, freedom of thought, all of that. But the country does not force anyone into a particular religion, but it does force someone to say that we are one nation under God, indivisible, with liberty and justice for all. One nation under God and our Constitution. And everyone should agree to that before coming into this country. And it's not the God of Satan. It's not the God of the Muslims. It's the God who exists by the founders of this country, the God of the Christian, who is the God of the entire world. He's the Savior of the world who died for every Muslim, every atheist, everyone. Okay. We have an email from Richard who says, Dear Mother Miriam, I was listening to a Catholic priest, and he warned us to be careful if we decide to watch the live-streamed execution of Nedel Hassan, the Fort Hood mass shooter. Now, if anyone doesn't know this, this Nedel Hassan, if I'm pronouncing it correctly, has killed, I think, 13 or 14 people and injured many others. And the reason he did that, he said, is because this was the American army who was going to go in to fight and kill Muslims, and he wanted to stop them from killing the Muslims, which he is one himself. And I believe that the President of the United States has agreed that that execution should be made public. I think that's utterly appalling, utterly appalling. And Richard says, if you are unaware, the Pentagon

announced that they plan to live stream his death. That's horrible. Absolutely horrible, as it is the first military execution by firing squad since 1945. That's just insane. Absolutely insane. It's bad enough that somebody is killed. It's another thing to broadcast it as an entertainment spectacle. It's terrible. Richard says they believe that the public live stream will act as a deterrent for any future copycat attacks. I don't believe that for a moment. The priest said it could be a sin, depending upon the motivation and reason for watching it, which I do agree with, Richard says, and warned us that it would be best if Catholics did not watch it. It would be best if Catholics did not watch it. It's also against Catholic teaching. The death penalty, Richard, which I understand the Vatican is trying to abolish, it's part of our faith, and it cannot be abolished. It's truth. But the death penalty, as John Paul II clearly wrote, needs to be rarely used. And the only time the death penalty is to be used is when a criminal cannot be contained and the lives of many others are at stake. Well, in this case, the criminal is contained. In fact, he was shot and he's paralyzed in a wheelchair and he's in prison. There's no reason for the death penalty. We need to pray for his conversion. He's not going to be loosed to kill many other people. This is not what the death penalty is for. The answer is not to get rid of the death penalty. The answer is to contain him and pray for his conversion. Let me see what else Richard wrote here. Richard says, I would like to know your position on this, Mother. Well, I've just told it to you. Christ was not against capital punishment when he said that, quote, it would be best for a man to not be born and have a millstone tied around his neck and be thrown into the abyss rather than hurt one of his little ones. Would you give us your thoughts? Many thanks to you, Mother, and thank you for your insight. May God bless you, Richard. Richard, I agree with you 1,000%. Number one, though he's killed and injured many, many people, the death penalty is not inclusion of the death penalty in our catechism is not for such a case as this. We don't kill people when we have a chance of containing them and praying for their conversion. The time someone is to be killed is when they cannot be controlled and we cannot stop them from killing other people. This is not the case here. So he should be in prison. He should not be shot. Pete Hegseth has no idea what he's talking about. Neither does President Trump. And shame on anyone to broadcast it. Shame on them. And no, we should not watch it. Thank you, Richard. Kathy writes an email and she says, what do non-Catholics mean by being born again? She says, I have always considered the sacraments of baptism, the Eucharist and confirmation, make that phrase moot. I don't know what you mean by that. I have always considered the sacraments of baptism, the Eucharist and confirmation make that phrase moot. We are saying yes to our Lord in all three, albeit our parents speaking for us in the first one. Oh, Kathy, you need to understand, indeed, not just what non-Catholics mean by being born again, but what Catholics and the Scripture means by being born again. And we'll respond to this, Kathy, when we come back from the break, and then we'll have a complete half hour again, and you're welcome to call in with anything on your heart, toll-free, 1-877-511-5483 or email at mother@thestationofthecross.com. We'll be right back, beloved.

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4: 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Just before the break, we read an email from Kathy who says, "What do non-Catholics mean by being born again? I've always considered the sacraments of baptism, the Eucharist, and confirmation make that phrase moot. We are saying yes to our Lord in all three, albeit our parents speaking for us in the first one. Kathy, you need to know your Catholic faith. Our Lord said in John chapter 3 to Nicodemus, unless a man is born again, born of water and the Spirit, he cannot see the kingdom of God. Every single Christian, no one is a Christian unless they are born again. No one. And that's what's happened by baptism. Most Protestants do not think baptism is an effectual sacrament. They call it an ordinance. They're baptized, they go into the water, and they come out, and they think it's a it's symbolic of dying with Christ and rising with him to new life because they've asked Jesus into their heart. And they say they're then born again. But what they don't understand is that the sacraments are true, and it is the sacrament of baptism that through which we are born again. The sacraments are signs, outward signs, of an inward reality. And so water is a sign. Water is a sign of cleansing. And the reason God has us go into the water doesn't do anything for us. Water just gets us wet. But God, through the water, removes this because of our obedience to him. He removes the stain. He cleanses us internally. He removes the stain of original sin and pours his life into us. And we become at that moment a child of God. So the issue is we're born, we issue from our mother's womb. We're born into natural life from our mother's womb. We're born again from above when God makes us his child. And unless we're born from above, apart from baptism, we're not a child of God. And so Catholics, way before Martin Luther and Protestantism came into being for 2,000 years, Catholics are born again, which means otherwise born from above through baptism. Not the Eucharist, not confirmation, but through baptism. And that's when you, Kathy, if you were baptized as a Catholic, you were born again through the waters of baptism, whether you were dunked or whether you were sprinkled over. You were born again, and you became born from above. You became a child of God. Non-Catholics mean the same thing. They just don't understand that God truly uses the water, just like he did, that it's not just a symbol, that God effects through the symbol what the symbol symbolizes. Same thing in the Old Covenant. Naaman was a leper. God made him a leper because of his sin. And he asked a little girl to go to the prophet Elijah and ask God to heal him. And she came back and she said, the prophet wants you to jump in the lake, go into the water, go into the river to be cured. And he said, come on, little girl, I want God to, that's ridiculous. I'm not, water gets you wet. Three times. And she went back to him and she said, that's the answer. So Naaman said, okay, fine. So he finally went into the river and he was completely cured of his leprosy. Does water cure leprosy? No. But God, through the water, did what the water symbolizes. God cleansed him through the symbol of water. And that's what baptism is. It's not simply a symbol. It is a true sacrament through which God makes us his children. Okay, we have a comment from Marcer from YouTube who asks, why is it so important to quote unquote save people who do not believe in God in the same way as Christians? If indigenous people believe in a loving God, why is it necessary to have them believe in Jesus Christ specifically? It troubles me, Marcer says, to think that anyone would have the audacity to impose their beliefs on another. Yet history is full of atrocities, such as Aboriginal and Native American children being ripped from their parents and being taught to become less savage. God is supposedly infinitely loving. Does it matter how you worship him? Mercer, the answer is yes. It absolutely matters how we worship God. How do we know that? Because God himself told us. Because God himself, the second person of the Blessed Trinity, the triune God of Abraham, came to earth, took flesh from the Virgin Mary, grew up among us, and died for our sin, and rose again to give us life. And when he told his disciples in John chapter 14 that he was going to leave them, and they were heartbroken, and where are you going? And Jesus said to them, you know the way. And Philip said, how can we know? We don't know the way. And Jesus said, I am the way. That's what Christians believe, Marcer. I am the way, the truth, and the life. Jesus said this. No one comes to the Father but by me. It's the only way of salvation. And so, Marcia, you say, if indigenous people believe in a loving God, why is it necessary to have them believe in Jesus Christ specifically? Because Jesus said so. Because God became man and came to earth and died for our sins and rose from the dead to give us life. And there's no other name under heaven, Scripture says, by which we must, not can, but must be saved. They believe in a loving God. That's right. And in Acts chapter 17, the Apostle Paul went to those who were worshiping the unknown God. They were worshiping him, praying to him, because they believed he's a loving God. They believed correctly that God is loving. But they were believing in an unknown God. And Paul said, let me tell you who he is. He is Jesus. His name is Jesus, which means salvation. The name Jesus means salvation. God is salvation. He is God. And he is the loving God that indigenous people believe in. They may not know it, but there's only one God, and his name is Jesus. Okay. We have an email from Kim from New York who says, "Hello, Mother. I know the Bible says we must honor our mother and father, but must we do the same for our in-laws? To what extent must we honor them?" The answer is yes, Kim. If you and your husband have become one through marriage, you both must honor both pair of parents. Yes, the two of you are one, and the parents are yours, and you must honor them. Absolutely. And Kim says, to what extent must we honor them? To the extent that the scriptures say, you honor them. You honor them as being your mother and father. You respect them. You love them. You don't let them control your life, because a man must leave his father and mother. Man and woman leave their father and mother. They honor them, but they're no longer under their obedience or control. You're separate. And so if your parents or your in-laws, your own direct parents or your in-laws, want you to do something that's not the wish of you and your husband together, you respectfully say to them, "Dear mom, dear dad, on either side, we love you and we respect you, but it's not our belief. It's not the way we choose to live." And that's of God. So, Kim, if you have specific questions on how that respect and honor works out in your relationship, call or send an email, and I'll see what I can do to help you. We have an email from Samantha from Texas. Samantha says, "Good afternoon, Mother. My 14-year-old son serves the traditional Latin Mass, and I could see him becoming a priest. He takes his position very seriously, and he even asks if he can serve multiple times per week. How do I know if he's meant to become a priest?" Oh, my goodness, Samantha, you don't know that. God doesn't give us foresight necessarily. Let God, you continue to encourage him, and let God continue to lead him. You're not going to know that. He's 14. Continue to encourage him. Continue that he learns the beauty of the priesthood, the beauty of his faith. Pray to Our Lady and let him pray. Hopefully at 14, he can already have a wonderful priest as a spiritual director. You don't have to know that. You just continue to thank God for his love of the Mass, the traditional Latin Mass, and of his wanting to serve. And just keep encouraging him in his faith without any pressure whatsoever. You don't have to know that. You just continue to encourage him the way it seems God is leading him. And make sure your home is holy. Make sure you pray the rosary daily. Make sure you live your faith the way God would have us live. That Sunday is a holy day of worship. That you don't go to stores or shop or restaurants. Live the faith. And God will continue to lead your son. Okay, we have a YouTube comment from Coradcor, it looks like, C-O-R-A-D-C-O-R, who write, so many traditionally Christian Catholic holidays have become severely secularized. How can we as Catholic bring these holidays back to what they truly mean and celebrate? Examples are Halloween, Christmas, Easter, St. Valentine's Day, etc. Coradcor, that is a fantastic question. And that is what I beg people to do all the time. It's up to us. It's up to us to unsecularize them. It's up to us to be witnesses in this secular evil society. Halloween is a Catholic holiday. It's All Hallows Eve. It was shortened to Halloween, but it's All Hallows Eve. It's to celebrate All Hallows, the saints. It's the eve of All Saints Day, the next day, November 1st. And October 31st is the eve of All Saints. All Hallows, saints, eve, All Saints. So it's the day for your children to dress up as saints, pick the saint they want to be, and have, you could bring parties together in your church or in homes, and have all the children pick out and dress as the saints they want to be, and give a little speech to everybody of who they are and why they are that, and make beautiful treats to hand out to everybody. Halloween is a beautiful holiday. Christmas is Christ's Mass. And we are now preparing. I've just completed it. It needs to be honed in and go to our printer and then mailed out. I want it to be mailed out in time for Advent, in time for everyone on our mailing list to get it before Advent begins. And Advent begins this year, November 29th, the first Sunday of Advent. And I have a schedule in there from 2026 all the way to 2040 on the first days of Advent. It's going to be around 60 pages, and it's going to be somewhat of a book. It's going to be a keepsake that we're mailing out for free, Advent, from the first Sunday of Advent to Christmas Eve. Then we're going to set a second one out for Christmas. But this is the first Sunday of Advent to Christmas Eve, a keepsake, a meditation, and instructions for every single day of Advent with your family. Beloved, we'll come right back after this break, and I'll continue and tell you how you can get a copy of that. It's for free. As soon as we come back from the break, we'll be right back, beloved. Don't go away.

0: 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This is Mother Miriam. 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
0: Welcome, beloved. 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We are reading, we're in the middle of a short email sent by Coradcor, C-O-R-A-D-C-O-R, who says, so many traditionally Christian Catholic holidays have become severely secularized. How can we as Catholics bring these holidays back to what they truly mean and celebrate? Examples, Halloween, Christmas, Easter, St. Valentine's Day, etc. Before the break, we talked about Halloween, which is a Catholic holiday. Christmas, of course, which is the birth of the Savior of the world. And I just mentioned to you, this is the first time ever since our founding that we are putting out, it's more than a newsletter. It's going to have a beautiful cover, and it's going to be about 70 pages, and we're mailing it out for free. We want people to have it before the beginning of Advent, which is November 29th, the first Sunday, and it takes you all the way to Christmas Eve. We'll have a second newsletter for Christmas Eve. For Christmas itself. Cor ad Cor. Okay, that's good. Dear Jacob, my producer said that the name Cor ad Cor might be the words Cor ad Cor, which is heart to heart in Latin. Oh, that's beautiful. That sounds right, Jacob. God bless you. So if you'd like to be on our mailing list, you don't have to request it. You just have to be on our mailing list. We're going to mail out thousands of them for free. I've been wanting to do this for many years so that people actually live through Advent in preparation for the Incarnation. And wait to light their houses and everything until Christmas. There's so much we have in there and instructions for preparation, for the history of it, the practice of it, meditation for every single day, and all the O antiphons, which begin every year on December 18th and are grouped together in the song, O Come, O Come, Emmanuel. It's all going to be there, and it's just wonderful, beloved. So it's a project of my heart I've finally been able to do, and it'll be going to our printer in a week, and then we'll be mailing it out, hopefully early for you to get it long before Advent. So that's Christmas, and you could we could witness to the world of what Catholics do in preparing for Christmas. Easter, bunnies and eggs have nothing to do with it, beloved. And if you would live your faith, we would rejoice at the resurrection of Christ. If anything, our homes should be lit for Easter. And we need to celebrate the resurrection of Christ. And St. Valentine's Day, also a magnificent saint, the saint of love. And there's tremendous information on that saint on the web. He was a bishop, and we need to understand these things. So, Coradcor, I absolutely agree with you. And we need to become witnesses to Christ in the world. And the greatest way is to live our faith every Sunday and not to go to restaurants with our family and make other people serve us food, which should be their day of rest. And people say, but they have to earn a living. Yeah, but if we all lived our faith, the stores would be closed, as they used to be when Catholics lived their faith. No shopping malls, no stores open, nothing on Sundays, when everyone should be home with their family or out in parks, but not parks to go to restaurants, not parks to go to the merry-go-round, not where there's commercial facilities, because then we're asking people to serve us on the day of rest God has given us. Who are we? We don't need to be served by unbelievers or believers. We need to encourage them to stay home. And if the world lived its Christian faith, if Christians lived their faith, then everything, restaurants, stores, everything would be closed on Sundays, beloved. Transportation, I won't speak for transportation. I don't know about that. I'd have to really think about that, trains and buses and everything else. If they don't function on Sunday, that would really help people to stay home, except those that don't have cars wouldn't be able to get to Mass or to church. So that's another matter. But if anyone has any thoughts on that, let me know. Okay, so I agree with you, Cor et Cor. We need, everything's become severely secularized. And I'll tell you personally, you may not agree, I blame that on Catholics. I blame that on Catholics. It's the largest, Catholicism is not a denomination of Christianity. It's not a denomination at all. It's the church our Lord founded. And it has the largest percentage of Christians of any non-Catholic so-called Christianity. And if Catholics lived their faith, the stores would be closed on Sunday. The restaurants would be closed on Sunday. And we'd have a government that served the people as the initial founders of our country established the government for freedom of religion and to serve the country. Our government today is utterly corrupt, and we become victims of it. Victims because we have not lived our faith. We've not voted right. We have been, we've given into the world. So, Cor et Cor, you gave me an opportunity to preach here, but I absolutely agree with you, and there's no reason why we can't return to it. And I'd say if we don't, then the corrupt society, the satanic prayers, the satanic development, I will tell you this, of AI, I know it can be used for good things, but what God meant for good, man means for evil, and it's going to destroy humanity. So all we can do, we can't control the world, but we can control how we live. And if we live like true Catholics and we live the values of our faith, then the world will be changed. 12 disciples converted the world. And Peter Kreef says half a billion Catholics cannot repeat the feat. Why? Because we don't live our faith. Okay. One quick email before we go, I think we may have time for. Nick from Pennsylvania. He says in the Old Testament, when it says that people live for hundreds of years, such as Noah living to 950 and Adam to 930, etc., what multiplier are they using? Since obviously nobody lived that long. I'm guessing they are using some for sort of Hebrew calendar, perhaps. No, Nick, they lived that long. Man lived that long. God has shortened his life because of sin, but man lived that long, and Methuselah lived long. And look at the Book of Wisdom. So did Enoch. No. Man did live. They weren't using any multiplier. They lived that many years, Nick. We don't today because of sin. And we're living longer today than we lived 100 years ago because of medicine. But we're also killing one another because of medicine with the satanic-assisted so-called suicide. That is satanic. No matter who does it, it's evil, and it's not from God, and it's not compassionate. It is straight murder. Oh, beloved, God bless all of you, and God bless and increase your faith, and God willing, we'll be back with you tomorrow. God bless you.

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3: I came into the Catholic Church a number of years ago. God got to me through EWTN, and I fell in love with Mother Angelica, and she led me to the Catholic Church. Some things came into my life that I had no idea were coming down the pike, but the Catholic Church helped me through that, and I don't know how I would have gotten through those things without the Catholic Church. So I see how much more the Catholic Church is needed now with all the crazy things that are going on. So I'm very happy to donate to the Station of the Cross, and God bless in all you do. Thank you.
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0: This is Father Jacek Mazur. Thank you for listening to the Station of the Cross, proclaiming the fullness of truth with clarity and charity.
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2: Ask a Priest Live. Guided by the Holy Spirit and honoring the magisterial teachings of the Church. Faithful Catholic priests answering questions for believers and those seeking truth. Ask a priest, because Father knows best. And now, your host, Rudy Carlos.
3: Blessed be the holy name of Jesus. Welcome back to the show. Got a good one for you today. Father Rock joins us again on the program. We're going to tackle a couple of these questions and yours, the ones you call in. How much fire and brimstone should you have in your preaching? That's a fantastic question. We're going to explore that. A concerned listener writes in saying that his parish might have a little bit too much. We'll get Father's take on that. And are you required to have a cheery disposition while you're carrying your cross? I mean, do you have to enjoy it while you're carrying it? And will our Lord hold that against you if you don't have joy in your heart with the cross? Great question. Also, we'll dive into Dignitatis Humanae. That's a document of the Second Vatican Council to see if it holds up the hermeneutic of continuity. As we do, we like to explore those documents. But if you've ever had a question for a Catholic priest, you can call it in. Our phone lines are completely open for your questions. Father Rock's happy to take them during the hour. 1-877-511-5483. That's our call-in line. It's also the surest and fastest way to get your question answered during the hour. That phone line again is 1-877-511-5483. And of course, if you're listening to us at a later time, you can always email us, priests@thestationofthecross.com. That's priests with an S at the end, @thestationofthecross.com. But to answer all your questions, we welcome back Father William Rock from the Priestly Fraternity of St. Peter. Welcome back, Father. Good to have you here with us.
4: Happy to be here. Good to see you.
3: Cool. Well, for those who aren't aware, Father has a video series that's going on. It's ongoing over at Tan Books, if you want to check them out. It's about the year of the Latin Mass. So he's reading through all of the books on their list, or some of the books on the list about the traditional Latin Mass. You can check that out over on YouTube. Search for Tan Books. You'll find him. And I think a couple other priests as well are participating in that. Father, what was the most recent book that you read?
4: I think it was What the Mass Means. Yes. Nice. But the video isn't posted yet, so I guess they're still editing it or something. I don't know.
3: Okay, cool. Well, check that out. Father, let's start with this one. De-Evilizer, a friend over on YouTube, says, are there still hermits? Do you have to be a priest or a sister or a nun to be one? And can a lay Catholic woman be a hermit? And how does one go about doing this?
4: Very good. Well, thank you for your question. So I get to begin with, are there still hermits? Yes, there are still hermits. Do you have to be a priest or a nun or a sister to be one? No. Can a lay person be a hermit? Yes. And how does one go about it? You have to coordinate with your local bishop is basically how that's going to work. I actually knew one. I don't know if she's still alive. I hope she is. Who would attend our fraternity parish in New Jersey. She lived in she lived in Pennsylvania, but would come in to Mass in New Jersey, and she was a hermit. So yes, it is possible, but you got to work with your local bishop on the details on how exactly that's going to look in reality on the ground. So there you go.
3: Yeah, there's also a really cool YouTube channel. I haven't seen it in a while, but I watched it a couple years ago. There's a priest, his name is Father Johannes Schwartz, and he's an Austrian priest who lives in an old stone house out in the Italian Alps. You can check that out over on YouTube, so that's pretty cool. He, we actually interviewed him one time. He has this beautiful chapel in the that stone house. and people go out. I think you could still purchase these like derelict properties out in the Alps for really cheap. And he made a YouTube channel restoring it. So check that out. Pretty cool. Might apply to you. Maybe you maybe you're being called to be a hermit devilizer. Be sad to see you go. I don't know if maybe you should be on YouTube if you're a hermit, but but thanks for the question. Anonymous in Missouri wants to know, can you explain how Dignitatis Humanae from Vatican II does not contradict prior papal teaching? They give the examples of, I'm going to butcher this, mirari vos, quanta cura, and the syllabus of errors. On the surface, it seems like a bit of contradiction, but I'm just an average layman who is not a theologian. What do you think about this question, Father?
4: Yes, well, thank you for your question there. So this sort of controversy has to do with the understanding or the use of the phrase religious freedom or freedom of religion. And the way I understand it is that part of the confusion is coming from the fact that the preconciliar documents are using it to mean one thing, and the conciliar document of the Second Vatican Council means something else. So in the prior three conciliar documentations, freedom of religion or religious freedom is being condemned because it's being used to mean the idea that one can, without any sort of moral obligation, choose whatever religion they want, that there's no obligation to seek the true religion, to seek the true faith, to seek the true church, and that one can just do whatever they want with complete freedom, and that has to be respected by everyone, including God, basically. And so that was condemned by the preconciliar magisterium, that position. But the difficulty seems to be that in Dignitatis Humanae, in the document from the Second Vatican Council, the use of religious freedom does not mean what it meant in the previous documents. In the document for the Second Vatican Council, it means freedom from being forced to choose a religion. And so the idea would be that people should not be coerced into believing a religion, that they should be able to choose it freely. So you shouldn't be setting up a system that's like, well, we'll give you this, you know, if you're poor, we'll give you these handouts of food, but only if you convert. Or, you know, we're going to torture you until you convert, or we're going to deny you proper housing until you convert. So those are the things that are being condemned in the Second Vatican Council, that type of coercion. But the problem is that they're using the same phrase, freedom of religion. So again, in the previous, the preconciliar documents, freedom of religion is condemned as sort of no obligation to seek the true religion, but freedom of religion in the Second Vatican Council is upheld as being a right to not be coerced to believe. And there's a certain justification in that because there are times where coercion has been used against Catholics. And so, for example, in the occupation of Ireland during the famine, there would be sort of soup kitchens. But they would only give out soup if you abandon Catholicism. And so there was a coercion there to abandon Catholicism and join the Anglican Communion. And there's even sort of this phrase that people got rich in Ireland because they took the soup, right? Because they gave up their Catholicism for the sake of food, and then sort of were able to get well off while everyone else stayed poor because they wouldn't give up the faith. Mm. So that seems to be the explanation of the confusion between Dignitatis Humanae on the one hand, and then Mirari Vos and Quanta Cura and the Syllabus of Errors. There are two episodes on the Classical Theum podcast that deal explicitly with this question in much more detail, and we can make those available in the show notes for those who might be interested. But that's sort of the answer in a nutshell.
3: Wow, that's fantastic. Thank you, Father. I haven't heard that explanation on this particular document. I have to admit, when I first read it, I read it with Jordan Pacheco, and I thought, wow, this is kind of confusing here. This is a little scandalous, but thanks for the explanation. We'll make sure to add those episodes in the show notes if you're interested in watching that and exploring this topic a little bit further. This comes to us from Anonymous in Indiana, especially for you, Father Rock. Father Rock joins us today to answer all your questions on the show. Call him in 1-877-511-5483. We may have to pick this up on the other side of the break here, but Anonymous says, for the last 5 months, my wife and I have been attending our local FSSP parish and discerning whether we should register there and raise our kids with the traditional Latin Mass. It's been a very difficult and trying time for us. I love the traditional Latin Mass, and I know the FSSP is a good thing for the church, but we struggle with the parish dynamic. I know the priests mean well, but sometimes the tone of preaching comes across as angry or harsh. And I've heard other FSSP priests preach, and it's typically not like this. It doesn't bother me all the time, and the homilies are quite good most of the time, but it does concern my wife that our kids would end up believing God is harsh rather than a loving father. And I feel very conflicted. I don't know what God wants me to do. Do you have any advice, Father?
4: Well, I can give some thoughts and pointers about this. So the first is that we do need to keep in mind that there are two truths that need to be balanced. The one is that, yes, God is Father. He's Father of all men as creator, and in a special way, a more loving Father for those who are baptized in the state of grace. So there's a distinction there between sort of the fatherhood of God. But on the other hand, God is also a judge, right? He is both. He is both Father and judge. And both of those truths need to be kept in mind and are properly appreciated and preached. They both need to be preached. So that being the case, is some questions that might be asked is, well, I guess we can touch that when we get back. So there's the music.
3: There's that music again. It always seems to show up right when we're in the middle of a good conversation here. We're going to put a pin in this question here, answer it on the other side. Father William Rock from the Priestly Fraternity of St. Peter joins us, and he's answering all of your questions. Call him in, 1-877-511-5483. 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Stay with us. We'll be back.

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3: Blessed be the holy name of Jesus. Welcome back to the show. We're answering this question here. We had it right before the break. How much fire and brimstone there should there be in our preaching here, specifically for the priest homilies? Father, I know you had some thoughts here. Please continue with this question.
4: Yeah, so just to summarize of where we left off, I said it is important to keep in mind that God is both Father and Judge, and that we need to keep both of those in mind and give them both their proper due. And so knowing that when it comes to preaching, or particularly this particular question, the first question might be asked is, you know, is there a concern because it's not necessarily the preaching, but because of a sort of a faulty catechesis on the one who's receiving it? If they have only really heard God as Father and never really focused or thought about God as Judge, then it might be that the preaching seems harsh, just an imbalance in their previous catechetical formation. So that might be something to consider to begin with. But then particularly dealing with the parish that they're at, one thing might be able to ask the priest about it and ask maybe why they preach that way, and see what their take is on it. That might be good to know. It could also be that if you feel that maybe there is some imbalance there, then you can, talk about it with your children at home, because the parents are the primary teachers and catechists of their children. So that would be an okay thing to do. But again, we have to keep in mind that God is both Father and Judge, and both of those need to be kept in proper proportion and balance. And just in general, it might be good to either make a novena to the Holy Ghost or make a novena to your guardian angels of the family there to see sort of what direction it is that God wants you to go. And especially as the one who submitted the question said, that most of the time the sermons are good. So this sort of what he's saying might be disproportional, might just be disproportional from his experience, but not actually disproportional in reality. So that's just something to think about there, and some advice. So I hope that's helpful.
3: Hey, Anonymous, that's great that your kids are listening to the homily, by the way. That's really good.
4: Yes.
3: Thanks for the question, and we'll be praying for you. Kevin in Massachusetts is calling in. Kevin, welcome to the show. What's your question for Father Rock?
5: Hi, Father Rock. I was wondering about a question about the rosary. There's been a lot of talk online about, as we know, St. Dominic is, according to tradition, the origin of the rosary. Our Lady gave the rosary to St. Dominic. But I've been seeing a lot of things, people saying that the rosary existed before St. Dominic and that there's no evidence that of the Marian apparition that the rosary was given to St. Dominic. And a lot of people are saying that the rosary was invented as a way for monks to pray the Psalms, basically as a shortcut to that, or that the rosary was invented for people who couldn't read. Is tradition right in saying that St. Dominic is the origin of the rosary? Thank you.
4: Thank you for your question, Kevin. And so I would say that this is probably a case of both and not either or. So I think there is historical evidence to show that there were, we could call, I guess, proto-rosaries or proto-chaplets might be an easier way to say it, that do seem to have their origin in some sort of monasticism. So it would have been in the early church, especially with the Desert Fathers.

0: these chaplets, as they would be known, seem to have pre-existed the rosary as we know it today. But that doesn't exclude the possibility that Our Lady did appear to St. Dominic and set up the rosary specifically as we received it since then. So just because there are these sort of proto-rosaries or proto-chaplets doesn't mean that Our Lady didn't appear and give some sort of final form to the rosary as we traditionally practice it. And the story of St. Dominic receiving that vision from Our Lady to preach the rosary against the Albigensian heresy is part of the church's liturgical tradition. And so I think a certain deference should be given to it, because it is in the divine office, the traditional divine office. So we should give a certain deference to it, because it is put forward by the church for our edification. But I don't think that that therefore closes the door to looking into sort of the historical way that this played out historically, especially beforehand with the proto-chaplets. But I think it can be a case of both and not either or. I think that would be the best way to approach it. So I hope that helps.
1: Thank you.
0: You're welcome.
2: Thank you, Father. There was some confusion about this yesterday on the show, and truthfully, it left me a little uncomfortable after the program. So thanks for the clarification there. And thank you, Kevin, for sending that in. Next, we're going to turn to Molly calling in from Saskatchewan, Canada, watching us over on YouTube. Welcome, Molly. What's your question for Father Rock?
3: Hi, Father Ross. So my boyfriend and I were wondering what the church would say about staying under the same roof for like a very short period of time, like a week or so, or even less than that, because like I'm visiting him and I might extend my trip, but the motel is pretty expensive, and we would be like in separate rooms, obviously, and his dad and brother are here, so it's not like we have the house to ourselves.
0: Well, thank you for your question there, Molly. I would recommend against it. It doesn't seem to be a very prudent way. And even going in with the best intentions, things unfortunately can snowball pretty quickly in those type of situations, even if they're unintended. So I think the best thing to do would be to find a way to have separate accommodations, especially because in a situation like that, I'm assuming there's going to be sharing of bathrooms and, you know, stuff like that, which is going to be putting you into some awkward possible situations. So even if you have separate bedrooms, there's probably going to be shared bathrooms and then everything associated with going to, you know, shower and get changed, and also just sort of nighttime attire that would be not fitting for people who are not married and are not part of the same family to be doing together. And again, just as a general precaution, that things can snowball pretty quickly if we're not careful in this type of situation. So I would recommend against it.
3: So. Okay, thank you so much for that answer.
0: Yes, you're welcome.
2: Thanks, Molly. Good to hear from you. Hope everything's well with you. And we're going to turn to Courtney in St. Louis, Missouri. Can a biblically faithful, born-again Protestant have eternal salvation without the Catholic Church?
0: Well, thank you for your question there, Courtney. So it is the teaching of the Catholic Church definitively that outside the church, there is no salvation. Outside the Catholic Church, there is no salvation. But we do need to understand that according to the mind of the church. And so according to the mind of the church, we have to understand that to mean that one needs to be associated with the Catholic Church either explicitly or implicitly. So explicit association would be like actual sort of full public membership, or someone who is going through the catechetical formation program. So it's sort of explicit, it's out there in the open, it's public, that they are actually members of or at least associated with the Catholic Church. The implicit is a little bit more complicated. And for that, it's sort of good to have recourse to the teaching on baptisms of desire, the implicit baptisms of desire. And so for an implicit baptism of desire, one needs to be a theist, to believe that God exists, that there's one God and rewards those who seek him, as it says in Hebrews, and also that they are sort of unaligned with any sort of particular religious denomination or church, but are willing to join the

0: religion and church that God will reveal to them. So there's that implicit understanding that I will join the church that God wants me to. I just don't know what it is. And so for the time being, I'm kind of remaining neutral, but at least believing there is a God. And that would be the foundation for implicit baptism of desire. And that would also be the conditions for implicit association with the Catholic Church. So you would need to have that type of relation with the Catholic Church in order to have that implicit membership, which is required for sanctification. Now, someone might ask, well, what about invincible ignorance? How does that work? So invincible ignorance is one is ignorant of something that's necessary for salvation or in the moral realm, but through no fault of their own, despite their sort of best efforts at things. And it's important to keep in mind that this invincible ignorance only prevents from guilt, but it's not a positive sort of factor towards salvation. So if one is invincibly ignorant, despite their best efforts of knowing that they need to be part of the Catholic Church, they are not guilty of anything from not being associated with the Catholic Church, but it's not a positive sort of road towards salvation. It's because you need to have either that implicit or explicit connection with the Catholic Church in order to be saved. So all that being said, I would recommend that you continue to study the Catholic faith and do, ask questions, go to RCIA and come in to the church because, again, outside the Catholic Church, either through implicit or explicit membership, there is no salvation because the church is not just a human organization, but it is the mystical body of Christ. And in order to be saved, you need to have that connection with Christ, our head, which you can only have through the membership of the church. So I hope that helps, and be assured of our prayers as you continue to kind of navigate this situation.
1: Thanks, Courtney, in St. Louis, Missouri. By the way, if you are a Protestant and you're looking for some resources, there's some really good ones from the Augustine Institute, which happens to have just moved to St. Louis. So check them out. I believe it's formed.org is the website. Thanks for sending it in. Andrew, watching us over on YouTube, calling in from Nevada, you're on with Father Rock. What's your question for Ask a Priest Live?
2: Hi, Father Rock. I was calling just real quick because I happen to go to, and I'm not sure if you're familiar with it, called Awakening for the Catholic Church. I'm a baptized candidate, and over the weekend, I happen to be in very serious mortal sin, and I get confirmed here in a couple of months, but I've truly felt a guilty of my sins. And I went to confession. Would this have been a bad thing? Should I be going to confession?
0: Well, we're at the music, so I guess we'll have to get to your question on the other side.
1: Yes, Andrew, sorry about that. We're going to just answer that after this very short break. Hold on. Can you or are you suggesting to go to confession as a candidate for a confirmation? Good question. If you have a question for Father Rock, you can call it in right now, 1-877-511-5483. That's our call-in line. And if you're listening at a later time, you can always email us, priests@thestationofthecross.com. That's priests with an S at the end, @thestationofthecross.com. Hang on, we're going to be right back after this short 2-minute break.
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4: Unbelievers often reject religion because it sometimes causes conflict. They'll say, science will fly you to the moon, religion will fly you into buildings. Is this a rational basis for rejecting religion? The answer is no, and here's the reason. First, just because something causes conflict doesn't necessarily mean it's bad. For example, many wars have been fought over land. Does this mean we should do away with the right to private property? I don't think so. Second, the objection doesn't specify which religions cause war. It may belong to the essence of some religions to spread its message by the sword, and these we should reject, but it doesn't belong to all religions. So, to the question, should I reject religion because it causes conflict? The answer is no. I'm Carlo Broussard with the Ready Reason for Catholic Answers, Catholic.com.
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1: Blessed be the holy name of Jesus. Right before the break here, we had our friend Andrew call in from Nevada. And Andrew, I just want to get your question correct here. You're in the process, you're a candidate for confirmation, you fell into mortal sin, and you're wondering if you can go to confession, correct?
2: Yes. I'm a couple months away, and I happened to go to confession over the weekend. I did happen to receive absolution, but I wanted to see if I truly did the right thing, because I was in serious mortal sin that I had a guilty conscience of.
0: And just to sort of make sure everything's clear, were you baptized Catholic or were you baptized outside of the Catholic Church?
2: I was baptized outside of the Catholic Church in the Trinitarian formula.
0: Okay. Well, a few things there. Then I think that your instinct is in a good place. So you have the Catholic instinct that, you know, if your conscience is telling you that you should go to confession, to go seek it out. So I think that's a good formation of your conscience there in that regard. But it is important to keep in mind that confession is not just a sacrament, but it's also a juridical act. And in order for it to be a valid juridical act, the priest has to have some sort of jurisdiction over the penitent, which basically means that one has to be a member of the Catholic Church in most general situations outside basically danger of death. And so usually as one is going through the process of joining the Catholic Church as a candidate or anything like that from outside the church, there is usually a ceremony at some point in that process where they receive sort of that juridical umbrella of the church. And usually associated with that is then one's official first confession. And so unless that ceremony has happened for you, I am hesitant to say that your confession was valid, because there would be lacking the proper juridical aspect of it for you to be an actual proper subject of the sacrament of confession by the juridical action of the priest in the confessional, because you don't have that juridical relationship with the Catholic Church yet. So my inclination, based on the information I have, is that the confession is leaning towards invalid because of lack of proper jurisdiction, because you're not a member of the church and you weren't in danger of death. That being said, though, I would recommend to you to make very good acts of contrition and to keep all this in mind. So when you actually go through that proper ceremony to be received into the church and be put under the church's jurisdiction and have your first proper confession, that it is brought up at that time. Or you could talk to your formators and see if something can be sped up in order to address this issue. But unless there is that ceremony or rite of reception to bring you under the jurisdiction of the church, then I would say that the confession was invalid. So I'm sorry about that.
2: Got it. All good. Thank you. I will make the act of contrition. God bless you.
0: Okay. God bless.
1: Thanks, Andrew. We're going to be praying for you on your process to getting confirmed. That's awesome. Thanks for calling. If you ever have any questions, you can always call them in anytime. We're going to take a quick pause here on the questions. We're going to jump back into them in just a moment. I just want to give a big thank you to those who participated in the on-air appeal or generally during our fall appeal here at the Station of the Cross. We're trying to raise funds to keep our Catholic Media Apostolate running on all four cylinders, or maybe six cylinders. This is more like a V8 here. Let's be honest here. This is a V8 here. It's super powerful. 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Okay, this came in from our friend, Brother Knight Scott, and hope you're doing well, Brother Knight. He says, why has Belladonna never been considered for canonization by the Vatican? He sees her as a lot like St. Paul because she was a convert who was originally a communist. Father, is there a cultus around Belladonna? I've never heard of one.
0: Not that I know of. So for those who might be unfamiliar, I believe Belladonna was the communist converted by Fulton Sheen, who then went on to give testimony before Congress about communist activity. I think that, is that correct? Does that sound right? We'll go with a yes.
1: Yes. Okay. She was like a whistleblower saying that the communists had infiltrated seminaries, I think is her theory.
0: I think so. But as you were alluding to, normally the canonization process starts on the grassroots. So normally there's going to be sort of a local, what we would call cultus or cult, of just people sort of recognizing the holiness and heroic virtue of an individual, and they start seeking their intercession. And then normally that will be formalized under sort of a formal process, usually under the local diocesan bishop, where there'll be a promoter of the cause, which will then sort of promote the cause, gather information from possible miracles, and then present it to the Vatican. So it really should be sort of a bottom-up process rather than a top-down process. So if you have, I guess, Brother Knight Scott, if you have a devotion to Belladonna, then you can either get in touch with the bishop of where she died or where she was born or something like that and see if you can get something started. That would be the thing to do, I guess. There you go.
1: Thanks, Brother Knight Scott, for sending in that question. Okay, these are from YouTube. PRC Vids, our friend Dennis over on YouTube, asks, can somebody be admitted to seminary if they reject fiducia supplicans?
0: Yes, I don't think you're going to be questioned on that as part of the application process.
1: That's true. Yeah, that'd be funny if they actually... You'd probably be at the wrong seminary if they asked you that one. That would be a big red flag for me. I'd be like, whoa, I'm in the wrong place here. Never mind. Excuse me. I'm going to go somewhere else.
0: And when it does come to seminaries, usually you go to where your diocese sends you or your religious order sends you. You generally can't go seminary shopping. I would be really surprised if you were asked about that as part of the application process.
1: Thanks, Dennis, for sending in that question. Jay, our friend over on YouTube, asks, Father, I was recently asked to be a lector at my ordinariate parish. I was hesitant, but resolved that if there's a need of my parish, it would be charitable for me to lend a hand. Is this sound logic? And do you have any advice in this particular situation?
0: Yes. So there has been sort of a, how do I put this? In a way that's going to be okay. So historically, the service in the sanctuary, around the altar, was seen as belonging to those having orders or something extended from the sacrament of orders. So you would have the bishop, the priest, the deacon, then extended out from the diaconate, the subdiaconate, and then the four minor orders, porter, lector, exorcist, and acolyte. And so it was seen that the orders was the ministerial deputation in the church. So you were disposed to ministerial deputation in the church through either having holy orders or being associated with holy orders through it spreading out through the minor orders and the subdiaconate. Recently, there's been an idea in the church that the ministerial aspect of liturgy should be done also by those who just have received baptism, that they see sort of the lay lector or the lay extraordinary minister of Holy Communion as exercising an extension of baptism. This is kind of a novel understanding of what baptism does. So like St. Thomas will not say that baptism enables you to perform liturgical ministerial actions in the church. Particularly what we mean here by ministerial liturgical means either giving divine things to the people or taking the things from the people and presenting them before God. That's what we generally mean. So things like even just reading at Mass would be considered giving a divine thing to the people because you're taking the divine revelation and the word of God and presenting to the people in a liturgical setting. And so we have this kind of clashing of sacramental theology between what is it that deputes someone to ministerial action in the church? Is it orders and extension of holy orders, or is it baptism and the extension of baptism with just the sort of formulas of the sacraments being reserved to those who have orders? And so we're kind of going through these growing pains right now in the church of this sort of clash of theology, of the traditional theology of baptism and holy orders, and this sort of more novel approach to baptism, which doesn't really seem to have any historical foundation to it in the history of the church. So again, it's a novel thing. So I, of course, being a traditional priest, would recommend that you follow the traditional teachings on the sacraments and how they relate to the ministerial aspects of liturgy. And following, again, the teaching of St. Thomas Aquinas and the other great doctors of the church over this sort of more novel approach to baptism. Because historically, baptism would be seen as deputing you to action in the world, not action in the sanctuary. And Dr. Peter K. Kwasniewski, I believe it's pronounced, has a good book called, I think it's The Ministers of the Church or something to that effect, which goes into a lot more detail about these sort of competing theologies and the arguments for one over the other, and what the actual proper role of the laity is, even taught by Vatican II. So the teachings of Vatican II regarding the laity is not they should do more stuff at Mass. The teaching about the laity at Vatican II is they need to do more stuff in the world. That is, in a nutshell, what Vatican II taught about the laity. And so this sort of clericalization of the laity following the Second Vatican Council is actually sort of against the actual teachings of the Second Vatican Council. But for more information, I would recommend, I think it's Ministers of the Church by Dr. Peter Kwasniewski, for those that want to get into more detail about that. So I think that's good. Good for now.
1: Masterful. Thank you, Father. We're here with Father Rock from the Priestly Fraternity of St. Peter. He's answering all of your questions. You could send them in via YouTube or call them in 1-877-511-5483. That's our call-in line. That's the fastest way to get your question answered, by the way. This comes to us from Gracie O'Bunny, a friend of the Station of the Cross. See you over at Joe McLean's channel sometimes as well, Gracie. She asks, Father, I have no family practicing the faith. I'm 60 and I'm single. What do you think about pre-planning a funeral? I'm concerned as I have no one to ensure a Catholic funeral for me.
0: Well, thank you for your question. I'm sorry that you find yourself in that situation. But yeah, definitely there's nothing wrong with pre-planning your funeral to include it in your will or some sort of binding legal document that when you pass that your heirs and the sort of keepers of your estate have to follow. And maybe even name someone who you know who is a good Catholic, who's a close friend, to be the one that's in charge of taking care of that. So definitely take care of that, put it in some way that's legally binding to sort of everyone involved. Yes, definitely do that. Highly recommended.
1: Yeah, sure to come. Hey, Gracie, you might check out Making a Will as well. I believe we still have this active. You can try this. Go to mycatholicwill.com/thestationofthecross. And you can sign up there. Use the referral code 14STATIONS, 14STATIONS. And I believe you can still do this for free. Check it out. If you can't, send me an email, rudy@thestationofthecross. I can help you with that. But yeah, if anybody else is looking to do that, that's a good thing to do. Make sure that you have everything set for your future, because everybody's going to die. All right, we're going to take a quick break here on the show. On the other side of the break, we're going to talk about relics. Where should they be? Should they be in museums? Great question. We're going to be right back to answer it. Stay with us.
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8: A prayer to the Sacred Heart that St. Gertrude the Great wrote. I salute thee, O Sacred Heart of Jesus, living and vivifying source of eternal life, infinite treasure of the divinity, ardent furnace of divine love. Thou art the place of my repose and my refuge. Enkindle in my heart the fire of that ardent love with which thine own is inflamed. Pour into my heart the great graces of which thine is the source, and grant that my heart may be so closely united to thine, that thy will may be mine, and that my will may be eternally conformed to thine, since I desire that henceforth thy holy will may be the rule of all my desires and all my actions. Amen.
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1: Welcome back to the show. We're here with Father William Rock from the Priestly Fraternity of St. Peter. We had a good question that came in right before the break. It was about becoming a lector. If you missed it, make sure to listen to the podcast. But Father, I think you wanted to correct the resource. Is that right?
0: Yes. So the name of the book that I was referencing is actually called Ministers of Christ. And we can provide a link to that in the show notes if people are interested in tracking it down. But it's Dr. Peter Kwasniewski, I hope I'm pronouncing that correctly. And the title is Ministers of Christ. Recommended.
1: Excellent.
0: Recommended reading.
1: Yeah. Thank you, Father. Lots of good resources today. Make sure to check out the show notes. You can see them over at thestationofthecross.com/askapriest. Those will be posted later today. All righty. This one came in from Anonymous in Detroit, Michigan, saying, I was at the Detroit Institute of Arts when I observed a display that had a reliquary of an unknown saint. And inside the reliquary were the apparent remains of the saint. It was dated to the 1300s. I was very sad that this was in a museum and not in the hands of the church. Is this a common occurrence, or is there anything that can or should be done in this particular situation? Actually, Father, does the church ever give resources like this to a museum to be on display?
0: Maybe. I doubt that the church would actually give over relics. But if there's are sort of historical liturgical instruments or vestments that are in a sense no longer suitable for use, but do have historical value that the church doesn't want to just get rid of them, that could be a reason to put it in a museum. So say, for example, like they're too fragile to be used in actual liturgical actions, but we just don't want to get rid of them, then maybe you could give that to a museum or ecclesiastical museum. But with the reliquary question, unfortunately, it is common that this occurs, that reliquaries with relics actually end up in museums. Unfortunately, I don't really know what can be done. The best thing to do would be to start with your local priest and then maybe go up the chain as necessary if there's something that can be done. But I think once a museum has something, there's not too much you can really do about it. But you should start with like your local priest and then kind of work from there.
1: Yeah, I want to be optimistic about this. It's an unknown saint, so maybe it was like dubious origin. Maybe it was a fake relic. I don't know. Who knows, right?
0: Yeah, but I mean, sometimes it's not just unknown. Sometimes it's very clear that there's what looks like to be an official relic inside of them. At least from the museums I've seen, it's unfortunate.
1: For sure. Wow. Great question, Anonymous. Thanks for sending it in. We're going to turn to Tom, calling in from Massachusetts. Welcome, Tom. What's your question for Father Rock?
12: Welcome. Hi, Father Rock.
0: Hello.
12: My question is, I have a niece who's in a gay relationship, and my wife and I are concerned. We believe she's probably going to get married, and my dad's more of a Novus Ordo follower, and at least my wife and I are both traditional, and I think my dad thinks that's okay to attend that. If that happened, I know the answer to this question, but would it be okay for us to attend a ceremony? And she is Catholic, whether it was in a Catholic church or if it was outside of the Catholic church. That's my question.
0: Well, thank you for your question there, Tom. And I'm sorry that you find yourself in this situation. But I guess to begin with, like, there is not gay marriage inside the Catholic church. So to women or two men are not going to be marrying each other inside a Catholic church in a Catholic ceremony. So there's that. But just sort of the broader question, it is important to keep in mind that there are two types of marriage. There's a natural marriage where at least one of the parties is not baptized, or maybe both of the parties are not baptized. And then there's supernatural or sacramental marriage where both parties are baptized. Now, in order for either a natural or a supernatural marriage to be an actual marriage, you have to have one man and one woman who are free to marry each other, regardless of the ceremony. Because you can have a civil ceremony and have a sacramental marriage. So if you have two Protestants who were never Catholic, but both baptized, and they go through a civil ceremony, they will have a sacramental marriage because they're both baptized. If you have a Catholic who's baptized, who marries with proper dispensation, a non-baptized individual in a church ceremony, Catholic ceremony in a Catholic church and all that, their marriage is a natural marriage, but valid. But it's natural, even though it was done in a religious setting. So you have these two types of marriage. You have a natural marriage, supernatural marriage, which is dependent upon not the ceremony, but the conditions of those getting married. And in order for either of them to be valid, you need one man and one woman who are free to marry each other. And so in a relationship where you have two men or two women trying to marry each other, you get no marriage. It's not a natural marriage. It's not a supernatural marriage. There is just no marriage, full stop. And that being the case, the general principle of do not support sin and do not participate in sin enters in. So we are obligated not to sin and not to support sin. And so that should be the answer to the situation. So the general advice in this would be do not go and do not support the relationship. Do not support any type of marriage. That doesn't mean that you just completely cut them out of your lives. It just means that you need to be judicious in how you approach them and to make it sure that you're not doing anything that would either make them think or make others think that you're supporting or condoning sin. So that would be the answer there.
12: Well, that's wonderful, Father. That's kind of how I felt, and I plan on speaking with my niece before that ceremony, if that happens. Let her know I love them very both, but don't agree what they're doing, but that I do love her, but I can't be there.
0: So there is a series of books called What to Say and How to Say It, which gives helpful information and guidelines on how to have these type of difficult conversations. So I would say that if you are looking to have this conversation, not only with your niece, but also with the others involved, to look at this work again, What to Say and How to Say It. I think it's a coming set of several volumes. So you might have to sort of figure out which volume you need, but then to use that as the basis of your conversation. So I would recommend looking into that if you're looking to have those conversations.
12: Well, thank you, Father, for so much for clarifying that. I really appreciate it.
0: Yes, you're welcome. Happy to help.
1: Thank you, Tom. Praying for you. Last question here from Anonymous. When we're giving crosses for which we have no choice to bear them, will God hold it against us if we do it for a sake of duty for him, but not explicitly joyfully, Father, or patiently?
0: So I think here we can understand that there's a difference between good and bad, but also between good and better. And so I would say that fulfilling your crosses out of a sense of duty, even if it's not joyfully, is something that's a good, although doing it joyfully would be something that's better. So I think that would be a way to understand that question.
1: Great question. Now, will God be angry with us if we do this without any joy? If we bear our cross maybe impatiently, can you do that in the first place? And will God hold that against you?
0: Well, I mean, in a certain sense, God doesn't really get angry because God doesn't experience emotions. But like, well, again, I think that if we're doing a good thing, even if it's not the best thing we could be doing, if it's still a good thing, then it'll still be favorable in God's eyes. Now, there might be certain defects to it if we're doing it with a certain amount of impatience, but that doesn't make it a bad thing. It just means it's a good thing that's not as good as it could be.
1: Yes.
0: Right. So I think that's a way to understand it.
1: Father Rock, thank you so much for joining us today and answering all of our questions. For those who are listening exclusively live, could you leave us with your priestly blessing?
0: Benedictio de omnipotentis, Patris et Filii, et Spiritus Sanctus of the Rosa Mania Semper. Amen.
1: Amen. Thank you so much for joining us today on Ask a Priest Live here on the Station of the Cross Catholic Media Network. If you're listening on air, stay tuned for Dr. Ray Guarendi. The Doctor is In is coming up next.
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14: 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On October 14th, we celebrate the feast of St. Calixtus I, Pope and Martyr. Calixtus was born in Rome in the 2nd century and may have been a slave before eventually entering the clergy. He succeeded Pope St. Zephyrinus around the year of our Lord 218, during the reign of the infamous Heliogabalus. Despite this emperor's degeneracy, it was a time of relative peace for the Christians, which continued under the much more admirable reign of Emperor Alexander Severus. Several churches, later destroyed in subsequent persecutions, were built during this time. Calixtus established the liturgical observance of the Ember Days 4 times a year, including the celebration of ordinations during those weeks. Though he clearly promoted penitential practices, in a spirit of mercy, Calixtus mitigated some of the strict penances required of individual sinners. He firmly condemned various heretical sects, leading to libelous attacks by Hippolytus and Tertullian. Calixtus also expanded the church's cemetery on the Appian Way, resting place of many martyrs, that to this day bears his name. Despite the absence of a general persecution, violence against Christians was occasionally instigated by private Roman citizens. It is likely during one of these outbursts that Calixtus met his martyrdom, after a reign of about 5 years. Also honored on this day are St. Burkhard of Würzburg, St. Dominic Loricatus, and many other martyrs, confessors, and holy virgins. For more about the saints and seasons of the Catholic Church, visit thestationofthecross.com/saints and seasons.

0: 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Thank you for listening to the Station of the Cross, proclaiming the fullness of truth with clarity and charity.
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3: A Catholic take. What you need to know right now. A bold synthesis of inspiration and information. Keeping you up to date on the news and issues from a courageous Catholic perspective.
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5: Praise be to Jesus Christ. Welcome back to A Catholic Take, a bold synthesis of information and inspiration. I'm your host, Joe McLean. Praise be to God. It is good to be on with you today, on this day, October the 13th, back in 1917. The three shepherd children, Lucy and her cousins, Francesco and Jacinta, and about 70,000 people witnessed the miracle of the dancing of the sun. It was truly an amazing event. Many conversions, healings, many wonderful things happened. But what was the warning about? Today, I'm going to share with you the final warning of Fatima. In fact, I'm going to share with you, perhaps, arguably, the last time Sister Lucy, who was the survivor of the three children, the last time she could speak freely about the gravity of the situation and what is, in fact, the true final last straw. I'm going to share with you today at 14 past the hour, the interview of Father Agustin Fuentes, who in 1957 sat down with her, and he was the postulator for the cause of Francesco and Jacinta. He had an interesting conversation, and then he shared that conversation with Father Alfonso, who was for 16 years the archivist at Fatima. And guess what? Soon after, Lucy was silenced. Father Agustin Fuentes was attacked, and it all went downhill from there. So I'm going to share that with you. But here's the reality. The final warning is not novel. It ain't new. It ain't some conspiracy theory. And your heart of hearts, you know it. You just don't want to deal with it. You don't want to face it. But today, you and I together, we're going to face it. We're going to talk about the final warning of 1957. It's going to be a great hour. Hopefully you can join us for all or part of it. But most assuredly, we have a lot to pray for, because what Sister Lucy said in that 1957 interview, let's say it's going to make your palms sweat just a wee bit. But I'll be sharing clips from my documentary film that I filmed in Rome back in 2023, as well as a clip from a talk I gave back in 2022 about Blessed Elizabeth Kanori More, all in this hour, because, you know, Fatima, Akita, Tre Fontane, these things are all related. Again, these things aren't new. They've been around a long time. Our Lord has sent countless warnings. We just don't listen. So let's pray. Let's ask for the Blessed Virgin Mary to intercede for us, who is, in fact, the last straw for mankind, the mediatrix of all graces. In the name of the Father, the Son, and the Holy Ghost, amen. Remember, O most gracious Virgin Mary, that never was it known that anyone who fled to thy protection, implored thy help, or sought thine intercession was left unaided. Inspired by this confidence, I fly unto thee, O Virgin of Virgins, my mother. To thee do I come, before thee I stand sinful and sorrowful. O Mother of the Word incarnate, despise not my petitions, but in thy mercy hear and answer me. Amen. In the name of the Father, the Son, and the Holy Ghost, and now your saint of the day.
6: Saint Edward, pray for us. Edward was born in the early 11th century, the son of King Ethelred II and nephew of King Saint Edward the Martyr. After the Danes conquered England in 1016, Edward lived in exile on the continent for over two decades until he could finally return, welcomed triumphantly by his people. He soon earned the admiration of even the Danes still living in England. Edward's reign was peaceful, with no major military efforts beyond his support of King Malcolm of Scotland against the infamous Macbeth. He was the first English monarch to heal scrofula, or the king's evil, at a mere touch. He was gifted with visions and zealously supported the church and the poor. once even carrying a poor paralytic to Mass, at which the man was healed. On another occasion, he gave his royal ring to a beggar, who was in fact St. John the Evangelist in disguise. St. John sent back the ring with a prediction of Edward's death, so that he might prepare his soul. Edward died in the year of our Lord, 1066. His brother-in-law Harold was the last crowned Anglo-Saxon king, killed later that year at Hastings. For two centuries, Edward was the primary patron of England before the official adoption of St. George. For more about the saints and seasons of the Catholic Church, visit thestationofthecross.com/saints-and-seasons. St. Edward, pray for us.
5: And now your headline news. Zeal reports live streaming a firing squad, the bishops versus the Pentagon. The Department of War plans to live stream the December 3rd firing squad execution of Fort Hood shooter Nadal Hassan, convicted of killing 13 people back in 2009. Although Axios is reporting that Donald Trump may be having second thoughts. Just the News reports the U.S. military archbishop urges Catholic soldiers to recuse themselves from the firing squad. Archbishop Timothy Broglio of the military services urged any Catholic assigned to the firing squad for Fort Hood shooter Nadal Hassan to ask to be excused, saying it would contradict church teaching. Broglio, who presided at the funeral of Michael Grant Cahill, the only civilian killed in the attack, likened a live execution to terrorist tactics. And Crux reports the Holy Father goes under the knife today. Pray for Pope Leo. He was admitted to Gemelli this morning. Crux reports the surgery this afternoon was led by the chief thoracic surgeon. He'll have about a week in the hospital for recovery, and audiences have been canceled through October the 20th. Zeal reports that the Pope did ask that the synthesis report from Amoris Laetitia anniversary meeting not be published as planned so that he can hear its conclusions and respond first. And those are your headline news. The gospel today in the 1962 missal comes to us from Luke chapter 12, verses 35 through 40. At that time, Jesus said to his disciples, "Let your loins be girt and your lamps burning in your hands. And you yourselves like to men who wait for their Lord when he shall return from the wedding, that when he cometh and knocketh, they may open to him immediately. Blessed are those servants whom the Lord, when he cometh, shall find watching. Amen, I say to you, that he will gird himself and make them sit down to meat, and passing will minister unto them. And if he shall come in the second watch or come in the third watch and find them so, blessed are those servants. But this know you, that if the householder did know at what hour the thief would come, he would surely watch and would not suffer his house to be broken open. But you then also be ready. For at what hour you think not, the Son of Man will come." The Gospel of the Lord. Laus tibi Christi. The thief is our Lord, it is not the devil. His coming is at the moment that you die, or in the second coming and final judgment, whichever comes first. And for most of us, it will be when we die. We will stand before the judge and we will have to give an account for our life. Were we watching always? Were we prepared for him? Or do we get lazy, lethargic, worldly? If you keep reading the same chapter, Luke chapter 12, the very next verse, it says, "And Peter said to him, Lord, dost thou speak this parable to us or to all?" This is Saint Peter, the first pope, the guy with the keys, the power of binding and loosing. The pope says to Jesus, "Are you talking to us? Are you talking to everybody?" And this is what Jesus says to respond. Verse 42, "And the Lord said, Who thinkest thou is the faithful and wise steward, whom his Lord seeketh and setteth over his family to give them their measure of wheat in due season? The Lord set St. Peter over his family, gave him the power of binding and loosing, the keys to the kingdom, that he may guard, guide, and protect, bring up the others, and feed them all. That's what the chief ministers do. That's what the 12 ministers do. Feed the household in due season. That is a direct reference back to the covenant with David in the Old Testament, because David's covenant had 12, just like Moses had 12, and they fed the people in due season. It's powerful stuff. But verse 43, blessed is that servant who, when his Lord shall come, he shall find so doing. Verily I say to you, he will set him over all that he possesseth. But if that servant shall say in his heart, my Lord is long coming, and shall begin to strike the men servants and maid servants, and to eat and to drink and be drunk, the Lord of that servant will come in the day that he hopeth not, and at the hour that he knoweth not, and shall separate him and shall appoint him his portion with the unbelievers. And that servant who knew the will of his Lord and prepared not himself and did not according to his will shall be beaten with many stripes. The man with the keys, the Pope, is asking, are you talking to us? And Jesus says, I'm talking to you, who I have placed over my family. I catch you. I'm going to come around when you're not ready, and you get drunk and you start beating my people. You're going to go to hell for all eternity. This is a bold warning. Our Savior looking Peter in the eye and warning him about what could happen if he's not found watching. And this tells the rest of us, we should all be prepared. You, me, Pope Leo, every bishop, every priest. But woe unto those shepherds. Woe unto those shepherds, because souls are corrupted through their complacency. I'll tell you about it in 2 minutes, the final warning.
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5: Praise be to Jesus Christ. 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I'm your host, Joe McClain. Praise be to God. It is good to be on with you. Today, we're talking about Fatima in a profound way, I would say. The final warning, Sister Lucia's final warning to the world before she was silenced, actually. 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However, back in 1957, Father Augustine Fuentes sat down with Sister Lucia for a final interview. Now, it wasn't her final interview, but it is arguable that it could be perhaps the final conversation that she would have ever have without censorship. Something very interesting happened in this conversation, because when he sat down and have a conversation with her, December the 26th, 1957, she said some things that were, I don't know, epic, heart-stopping, final, important, I mean, big, huge, ooge, as Trump would say. Father Augustine Fuentes was the postulator for the cause of beatification for Francisco and Jacinta Marto. And after he had this conversation and he published it and he talked about it at a conference, and I'm going to be reading his remarks, the whole thing to you here in one second. After that happened, well, as the saying goes, all hell broke loose. And he was removed as the postulator for the cause of beatification. Father Alfonso, who was the archivist for 16 years at Fatima, he is giving us the recount. So what I'm about to tell you is not controversy in the sense that it's not made up. It's not conspiracy theory. This happened. We have documented evidence. In fact, we have a bishop who fought for the reputation of Father Augustine Fuentes in the controversy that came after. But here now is the words of Father Augustine Fuentes describing his last conversation, the last potentially free conversation with Sister Lucia. I wish to tell you about the last conversation which I had with Sister Lucia on the 26th of December last year. I met her in her convent. She was very sad, very pale, and emaciated. She said to me, "Father, the Most Holy Virgin is very sad because no one has paid any attention to her message, neither the good nor the bad. The good continue on their way, but without giving any importance to her message. The bad, not seeing the punishment of God actually falling upon them, continue their life of sin without even caring about the message. But believe me, Father, God will chastise the world, and this will be in a terrible manner. The punishment from heaven is imminent. Father, how much time is there before 1960 arrives? It will be very sad for everyone. Not one person will rejoice at all if beforehand the world does not pray and do penance. I am not able to give any other details because it is still a secret. According to the will of the Most Blessed Virgin Mary, only the Holy Father and the Bishop of Fatima are permitted to know the secret. But they have chosen to not know the secret so that they would not be influenced. This is the third part of the message of Our Lady, which will remain secret until 1960. Tell them, Father, that many times the Most Holy Virgin told my cousins, Francesco and Jacinta, as well as myself, that many nations will disappear from the face of the earth. She said that Russia will be the instrument of chastisement chosen by heaven to punish the whole world if we do not beforehand obtain the

Because in this way, the devil will succeed in leaving the souls of the faithful abandoned by their leaders. Thereby, the more easily will he seize them. That which afflicts the Immaculate Heart of Mary and the heart of Jesus is the fall of religious and priestly souls. The devil knows that religious and priests who fall away from their beautiful vocation drag numerous souls to hell. The devil wishes to take possession of consecrated souls. He tries to corrupt them in order to lull to sleep the souls of lay people and thereby lead them to final impenitence. He employs all tricks, even going so far as to suggest the delay of entrance into religious life. Resulting from this is the sterility of the interior life. And among the lay people, coldness, lack of enthusiasm regarding the subject of renouncing pleasures and the total dedication of themselves to God. Tell them also, Father, that my cousins Francesco and Jacinta sacrificed themselves because in all the apparitions of the Most Holy Virgin, they always saw her very sad. She never smiled at us. The sadness, this anguish, which we noted in her, penetrated our souls. The sadness is caused by the offense against God and the punishments which menace sinners. And so, we children did not know what to think except to invent various means of praying and making sacrifices. The other things which sanctified these children was to see the vision of hell. Father, that is why my mission is not to indicate to the world the material punishments which are about to come if the world does not pray and do penance beforehand. No. My mission is to indicate to everyone the imminent danger that we are in of losing our souls for all eternity if we remain obstinate in sin. Sister Lucia also said to me, Father, we should not wait for an appeal to the world to come from Rome on the part of the Holy Father to do penance, nor should we wait for the call to penance to come from our bishops in our diocese, nor from the religious congregations. No. Our Lord has already very often used these means, and the world has not paid attention. That is why now, it is necessary for each one of us to begin to reform himself spiritually. Each person must not only save his own soul, but also help to save all the souls that God has placed on our path. The devil does in all his power to distract us and to take away from us the love of prayer. We shall be saved together, or we shall be damned together. Father, the Most Holy Virgin did not tell me what or that we are in the last times of the world, but she made me understand this for three reasons. The first reason is because she told me that the devil is in the mood for engaging in a decisive battle against the Virgin. And a decisive battle is the final battle where one side will be victorious and the other side will suffer defeat. Also, from now on, we must choose sides. Either we are for God or we are for the devil. There are no other possibilities. The second reason is because she said to my cousins as well as to myself that God is giving two last remedies for the world. These are the Holy Rosary and the devotion to the Immaculate Heart of Mary. These are the last two remedies which signify that there will be no others. The third reason is because in the plans of divine providence, God always, before he is about to chastise the world, exhausts all other remedies. Now, when he sees that the world pays no attention whatsoever, then as we say in our imperfect manner,

0: manner of speaking, he offers us with certain fear the last means of salvation, his most holy mother. It is with certain fear, because if you despise and repulse this ultimate means, we will not have any more forgiveness from heaven, because we will have committed a sin which the gospel calls the sin against the Holy Ghost. This sin consists of openly rejecting with full knowledge and consent the salvation which he offers. Let us remember that Jesus Christ is a very good son, and that he does not permit that we offend and despise his most holy mother. We have recorded through many centuries of church history the obvious testimony which demonstrates by the terrible chastisements which we have befallen those who have attacked the honor of his most holy mother, and how our Lord Jesus Christ always defended the honor of his mother. Sister Lucia told me, the two means for saving the world are prayer and sacrifice. Regarding the Holy Rosary, Sister Lucia said, look, Father, the Most Holy Virgin in these last times in which we live has given a new efficacy to the resuscitation of the Rosary. She has given this efficacy to such an extent that there is no problem, no matter how difficult it is, whether temporal or above all spiritual, in the personal life of each one of us or of our families, of the families of the whole world or of the religious communities, or even of the life of the peoples and nations, that cannot be solved by the Rosary. There is no problem, I tell you, no matter how difficult it is, that we cannot resolve by the prayer of the Holy Rosary. With the Holy Rosary, we will save souls. We will sanctify ourselves. We will console our Lord and obtain the salvation of many souls. Finally, devotion to the Immaculate Heart of Mary, our Most Holy Mother, consists in considering her as the seat of mercy, of goodness, of pardon, and the sure door by which we are to enter heaven. And those were the words of Sister Lucia in her final, perhaps free interview that she ever gave on December the 26th, 1957, to Father Augustine Fuentes. The final warning of Fatima is Our Lady. And we live in a time where we're not allowed to call her co-redemptrix or mediatrix of all graces anymore. The final warning for mankind as the hours and the seconds tick away is Our Lady, and how many have rejected her. But this is not new. And I'm going to get into that next. This message has been sent to us so many more times. More is coming in 2 minutes. Don't go anywhere.
1: 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On October 14th, we celebrate the feast of St. Calixtus I, Pope and Martyr. Calixtus was born in Rome in the 2nd century and may have been a slave before eventually entering the clergy. He succeeded Pope St. Zephyrinus around the year of our Lord 218, during the reign of the infamous Heliogabalus. Despite this emperor's degeneracy, it was a time of relative peace for the Christians, which continued under the much more admirable reign of Emperor Alexander Severus. Several churches, later destroyed in subsequent persecutions, were built during this time. Calixtus established the liturgical observance of the Ember Days 4 times a year, including the celebration of ordinations during those weeks. Though he clearly promoted penitential practices, in a spirit of mercy, Calixtus mitigated some of the strict penances required of individual sinners. He firmly condemned various heretical sects, leading to libelous attacks by Hippolytus and Tertullian. Calixtus also expanded the church's cemetery on the Appian Way, resting place of many martyrs, that to this day bears his name. Despite the absence of a general persecution, violence against Christians was occasionally instigated by private Roman citizens. It is likely during one of these outbursts that Calixtus met his martyrdom, after a reign of about 5 years. Also honored on this day are St. Burkhard of Würzburg, St. Dominic Loricatus, and many other martyrs, confessors, and holy virgins. For more about the saints and seasons of the Catholic Church, visit stationofthecross.com/saints and seasons.
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0: Praise be to Jesus Christ. Welcome back to A Catholic Take, a bold synthesis of information and inspiration. I'm your host, Joe McClain. Praise be to God. It is good to be on with you. Today, we're talking about Fatima on this anniversary, October the 13th, 1917. The miracle of the sun dancing in the sky. Not the only time that's ever happened, by the way. We're going to get into that more in this hour. But the final warning of Fatima in the world just doesn't want to listen. As I said in the last segment, we're putting the links in the show notes today for everything. If you want to read the letter I read to you, that's going to be in the show notes. Just go to thestationofthecross.com/ACT. But part of the message of Fatima, here's the thing. It's not new. It's not even novel. So much of the debate that happens on social media or between Catholics, trad Catholics, regular Catholics, or whatever Catholics, this Catholic, that Catholic. I just want to be Catholic. I don't want to be label plus Catholic. I just want to be Catholic. That's all. Just Catholic. Let the chips fall where they may. But there's a lot of debate, and it always boils down to making you sound like you're wearing some sort of tinfoil hat conspiracy theory guy. We don't need to get into anything that crazy because this message has been sent to us countless times. Countless times. Why? Why would it be sent to us so many times? Because we are knuckleheads that never want to listen. And God is long-suffering. He desires deeply, deeply to save our souls. He loves us so much that he would give his only begotten son to take upon flesh so that we can crucify him to a tree and watch him die slowly. That's how much he loves us. He loves us so much that after we crucified him, he gives us his Blessed Virgin Mary. And then that was, of course, after he gave us his 12 apostles to preach the good, the true, and the beautiful to us. We just never, ever want to listen. We just don't want to listen. But the message is new. And I want to demonstrate that for you. In the turn of the 19th century, there was a young girl living in Rome named Elizabeth Canori Mora. Blessed. We called her Blessed Elizabeth Canori Mora. When I give talks, I like to tell the stories of the saints, the sinners. I like to tell stories. I'm going to play a clip from a talk that I gave at a parish mission in New Hampshire back in 2022, setting the stage of who Blessed Elizabeth Canori Mora is. Have a listen. In the 1790s, there was a young girl named Elizabeth Canori Mora, born in and around Rome. By the time she was a young lady, she wanted to become religious. But as a young lady, she was very beautiful, and her family was not going to send her to a convent. They wanted to send her to marriage. And they arranged a marriage for her with a man who seemed, on paper, to look very like a good, suitable husband. Good family, potentially good career, could provide. So they arranged this marriage. She did not want to get married, but she resigned her will to the will of her parents, who was placed in authority over her. And she got married, and she became very worldly in the process. Her husband, they had four kids. Two died in infancy, and the other two survived. Her husband, also very worldly, not a man who had made the commitment to God, not a man living for God's glory and for the salvation of souls, let alone providing for his family. He became a scallywag, as I would like to say, and he began to cheat on his spouse. He began to beat his spouse. He would spend long nights at the bar, come home drunk, and then eventually he wouldn't come home. He spent all the family's money on his other girl, and the family became destitute. It's a hard lesson, a hard story in Blessed Elizabeth Canori Mora. But Blessed Elizabeth was special. She had a conversion through this experience, a reversion back to her faith. She gave that yes back to God, and she began to have very many profound mystical experiences.
1: I'll link to the rest of this video for so that you can see and listen to the rest of that story of Blessed Elizabeth Canori Mora in the show notes. But I want to share with you some of those mystical visions that she would have. Her reputation spread far and wide. In fact, many powerful people would knock on her door because they wanted her opinion because of her reputation as a mystic. I want you to let that sink in. This is a woman who was humiliated in public, offered up all of that humiliation with grace, uniting her suffering with the Lord's suffering on the cross in order to save the soul of her husband. The rest of the story is going to be in that video. You should listen to it. But let's talk about, let me read for you the descriptions of her visions. This is on Christmas Eve, 1813. Elizabeth was transported in ecstasy to a place of refulgent light. There she saw countless saints in adoration before a humble manger. The infant Jesus signaled her sweetly to approach, but on drawing near, she saw that he was soaking with his own blood. "Just the thought of it fills me with horror," she wrote. "But at the same time, I understood the reason for such shedding of blood was the bad habits of many priests and religious who do not behave and behave according to their state in life, and the bad education given to the children by their fathers, mothers, and other entrusted with this duty. They, who should increase the spirit of the Lord in the hearts of others by their good example, instead mortally persecute him with their bad conduct and teaching." I want you to let that sink in. That's the vision this woman has on Christmas Eve of our Savior soaked in his own blood because of the bad behaviors of priests, of moms and dads, leaders who should lead by good example, but are selfish. They are corrupted. They are worldly. They lead astray. Is this not the same that when our Savior says to the chief priests in Matthew 23, "Call no man father"? They were the fathers, but they had lost the right because of their corruption, their scandal, their evilness. And so he is warning us. He is warning us again. And Blessed Elizabeth Canary Moore has had these visions. But she goes on. Here's one. January 16th, 1815. Angels showed her many ecclesiastics, higher people in the church, bishops, etc., who persecute Jesus crucified and his holy gospel under the guise of doing good. Like furious wolves, they scheme to pull the church leader down from his throne. Then she was allowed to see the terrible indignation these wolves aroused in God. "In terror, I saw the blazing lightning bolts of divine justice fall about me. I saw buildings collapsing in ruins, cities, regions, and the whole world fell into chaos. One heard nothing but countless weak voices calling out for mercy. Countless people will be killed. What terrified her the most was God's anger. She saw him extremely angry with those who persecute him. His omnipotent hands were holding bolts of lightning. His face was resplendent with indignation, and his gaze alone was enough to incinerate the whole world. The vision lasted but an instant, whereupon she recalled, had it continued for another moment, I surely would have died." June 7th, 1815, she wrote, "Fierce wolves in sheep's clothing, relentless persecutors of Jesus crucified and his spouse, the Holy Church. I saw the whole world convulsed, especially in the city of Rome." How can I possibly relate what I saw of the Holy College? Because of contrary doctrines, together with the secular clergy, they were scattered, persecuted, and murdered by the impious. The regular clergy had not suffered a total dispersion, but were also decimated. Countless men of all conditions died in the massacre, but not all were condemned, for among them were those of decent customs and other of holy life. On Christmas 1816, Blessed Elizabeth saw Our Lady, who appeared extremely sad. Did you hear that? Our Lady appeared extremely sad. Are you getting the theme here?
0: just like Sister Lucy said. Sister Lucia pointed it out that she never smiled. She was always sad because it was so grave, the message, the final warning. Elizabeth Canoria Moore goes on. Upon inquiring why she was so sad, Our Lady answered, "Behold, my daughter, such great ungodliness." Blessed Elizabeth then saw apostates brazenly trying to rip her most holy son from her arms. Confronted with such an outrage, the Mother of God ceased to ask mercy for the world and instead requested justice from the Eternal Father. Clothed in his inexorable justice and full of indignation, he turned to the world. At that moment, all nature went into convulsions, and the world lost its normal order and was filled with the most terrible calamity imaginable. This will be something so deplorable and atrocious that it will reduce the world to the ultimate depths of desolation. Does this feel heavy? Because it should. Woe! Woe to those unobservant religious who despise their holy rules. They will all perish in the terrible chastisement together with all who give themselves to debauchery and follow the false maxims of their deplorable contemporary philosophy. I could go on and on. God will use the powers of darkness, the demons, to exterminate these sectarian, iniquitous, and criminal men who plot to eradicate the Catholic Church, our Holy Mother, by tearing her up by her deepest roots and casting her on the ground. And she goes on. Blessed Elizabeth Canoria Mora, ora pro nobis. It's the same message, only it's in 1816 as 1917 at Fatima. Oh, but wait, there's more. Back in 2023, I flew to Rome to film my documentary film there. And while I was there, I went to the grotto of Tre Fontani. And just across the street is the grotto where a lady of revelation appeared to Bruno Cornicchiola in April of 1947. Here's a clip from my documentary film, also linked in the show notes today, by the way. April 12th, 1947. Destiny has brought a 33-year-old street-hardened communist spy in the Spanish Civil War, now turned fallen away Catholic, driving trams on the streets of Rome here to the eucalyptus trees and thorn bushes of the hill across from Tre Fontane. Having already committed himself to assassinate Pope Pius XII, Bruno Cornicchiola had purchased the dagger, inscribing death to the Pope upon the blade, and came to plot and to plan his public attack on the Catholic Church and the dogma of the Immaculate Conception. However, the Queen of Heaven and Earth had other plans, and Bruno would never be the same. I'm going to link to it in the show notes for you, but here's the bottom line. Bruno, and I'll also put a link to this book that you should get for the actual great story, Three Fountains. And the man in my documentary film is the man who wrote it. Our Lady told him that he needed to become Catholic. She converts him on the spot, even though Bruno was beating his wife, even though Bruno wanted to murder the Pope, even though Bruno was attacking Holy Mother Church, Our Lady converts him in this little cave. Just across the street from where St. Paul had his head chopped off and it bounced three times. And then Our Lady would go on. Our Lady would go on to say the same things that happened to Fatima. Our Lady would go on to talk about the same things that Blessed Elizabeth Canoria Mora spoke about back in 1816. I'm going to share a bit of that for you on the other side of the break. But the message is not novel. It ain't new. The frontal attack of the hordes of the dark forces of the devil and his minions is to corrupt Holy Mother Church from within. Scatter the shepherd, and you get to take the flock. And so bishops, priests, they are targets. And so many, too many, have given themselves over to the world, the flesh, and the devil. Pray for them. Fast for them. Do penance for them. Help save their souls. But the warning is next. Don't go anywhere. Hello,
2: this is Steve Gleason with your one-minute tool for Catholic evangelism. Here's the question for your non-Catholic friend. Which of these is the most difficult for you to objectively believe? Jonah lived in a whale? Moses heard God's voice in a bush? Peter's authoritative declarations would be backed by heaven? Or that Daniel survived the flames of fire? Well, here's your three best friendship tools for Catholic evangelism. Number one, the results. Most difficult was Jonah, then Daniel, then Moses. The easiest was Peter receiving authority to grant forgiveness. Secondly, the early church was tough. You see, that authority granted to Peter could put one out of the church due to sin, and that same authority was installed to bring one back into the church through personal confession. We understand that reconciliation with the church is inseparable from reconciliation with God. And thirdly, our Bibles are filled with promises, but this promise was to Peter, the apostles, and the generational successors of Peter known as the Catholic bishops. So here's an idea. Take a drive down your street, look up at a Catholic church, and just know this for a fact. That priest inside that church was ordained straight down through the lineage of Saint Peter.
3: In a letter to his son Christopher, fighting in World War II, Tolkien writes, "Out of the darkness of my life, so much frustrated, I put before you the one great thing to love on earth, the Blessed Sacrament." And Tolkien isn't just talking about an ideal he appreciates from a safe distance. He's lived it as well. He says the only cure for drooping or fainting faith is communion. Though always itself perfect and complete and inviolate, the Blessed Sacrament does not operate completely and once for all in any of us. Like the act of faith, it must be continuous and grow by exercise. And as C.S. Lewis says, you don't know how hard it is to be good till you work really hard to try to be good.
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0: Praise be to Jesus Christ. Welcome back to A Catholic Take, a bold synthesis of information and inspiration. I'm your host, Joe McClain. Praise be to God. It is good to be on with you. October the 13th, 1917, Our Lady appeared to the three shepherd children, Lucia, Francisco, Jacinto. 70,000 people witnessed the dancing of the sun, the miracle. That sun would dance as well at the grotto of Our Lady of Revelation. It would dance above that sky because there was a link, a direct link to Our Lady of Fatima in Rome, April of 1947. Have a listen to this from my documentary film, also linked in the show notes.
5: The second part of the message is connected with the Fatima secret and open our eyes on the future.
6: Where is charity? Where are the fruits of love? People of every age are hard as callous, especially the shepherds of the flock who do not fulfill their duty. Too much of the world has entered their souls, and this is a cause of scandals which lead the flock away from the way, the truth, and the life. Hard times are being prepared for you. Before Russia converts and abandons atheism, a terribly grave persecution will be unleashed. Pray it can be stopped. The time is now approaching for the end of all things in the world. The entire church will suffer a terrible trial to cleanse it of the carnality that has infiltrated its ministers.
5: Not just the future after the 1947, but also in this moment, because the Virgin said that there will be a period of when the faith will be under attack, in the Catholic Church will be under attack, the Pope will be contrasted.
6: The world will enter into another war that is crueler than the preceding ones. The eternal rock that was the refuge of God's holy elect, living in his love through the centuries, will be struck primarily. Satan's rage can no longer be restrained. The Spirit of God will withdraw from the earth. The church will be left a widower. Here is the funeral cassock. The church will be left at the mercy of the world. Children, become saints and sanctify yourselves even more.
5: The doctrine, the real doctrine, will be under pressure. Bruno, but also a lot of people here, had the possibility to see the miracle of the sun, like in Fatima. There will be the possibility of a war that could auto-destruction of the world with a nuclear weapon.
6: There will be days of sorrow and mourning. At the appointed time, from the east, a strong people, far from God, will launch a terrible attack and break the things that are most holy and sacred. Together with fear, you must have love and faith. Love and faith in order to make the saints shine like stars in the heavens. Pray a lot and the persecution and sorrow will be lightened.
5: The two messages are very, very connected, and we need to take seriously.
0: Yeah, seriously is kind of an understatement. So, you've got Blessed Elizabeth Kanori Mora in 1815, 16, 17, with these incredible vivid images, these visions that she's having about corruption within the church, leading many souls off to hell. 1917, Our Lady of Fatima warning Sister Lucia, telling us in her last conversation, last free before she was censored and quieted, a conversation with Father Augustine Fuentes, that the corruption within the church would take the shepherds and then the flock would be vulnerable to the wolves. Many souls would go to hell. She's sad. She's sad for Blessed Elizabeth. She's sad for Sister Lucia. And she remains sad at Tre Fontane, 1947. How about Our Lady of Akita? In 1973, Sister Sasagawa. This is what she tells Sister Sasagawa in 1973. As I told you, if men do not repent and better themselves, the Father will inflict a terrible punishment on all humanity. It will be a punishment greater than the deluge, such as one no one will have ever seen before. Fire will fall from the sky and will wipe out a great part of humanity, the good as well as the bad, sparing neither priests nor faithful. The survivors will find themselves so desolate that they will envy the dead. The only arms which will remain for you will be the rosary and the sign left by my son. Each day, recite the prayers of the rosary. With the rosary, pray for the Pope, the bishops, and the priests. The work of the devil will infiltrate even into the church in such a way that one will see cardinals opposing cardinals, bishops against bishops. The priests who venerate me will be scorned and opposed by their confreres. Churches and altars sacked. The church will be full of those who accept compromises. And the demon will press many priests and consecrated souls to leave the service of our Lord. That's exactly what Sister Lucia said back in 1957, almost 20 years before this was said in Japan. Sister Lucia told and warned the world through Father Augustine Fuentes. Sister Sasagawa recalls the Blessed Virgin's words. The demon will be especially implacable against souls consecrated to God. The thought of the loss of so many souls is the cause of my sadness. If sins increase in number and gravity, there will be no longer pardon for them. Pray very much the prayers of the rosary. I alone am able to save you from the calamities which approach. Those who place their confidence in me will be saved. This is the key. This is the final warning. The Blessed Virgin Mary, Queen of Heaven and Earth, she is the last straw for mankind. She is the last effort of God the Father, God the Son, God the Holy Ghost to save the wayward, the ardent sinners. And I mean you and I mean me. She was sent as the last and final warning to the whole wide world. And that is the message of Sister Lucia in 1957. And it is the message throughout all these other apparitions. And yet today, The hierarchy of the church has deemed it well. It would be so unsensitive if we were to call the Blessed Virgin Mary the co-redemptrix and mediatrix of all graces. How could you want anything other than what God wants for mankind? What God desires for the Buddhist, for the Muslim, for the atheist, for the Anglican, for the Baptist, for the Seventh-day Adventist, the Jehovah's Witness, the Mormon, and dare I say every Catholic on planet Earth, including your brother, you know, your sister, your cousin, and everybody else. He desires all to come to the knowledge of salvation. And how did he do that? What was his design? What was his plan? And there's only one plan. That plan is to send the angel Gabriel to a little village in northern Israel called Nazareth, to one young woman, to Mary. And now what does he say to her? Ke kare tomene, hail, full of God's grace. She is the Kekare Domine. She is the Gibi Ra. She is the mediatrix of all graces. And he gave her a choice. If she accepts, then God will take upon flesh and suffer and die for mankind and redeem them. But if she says no, she has free will. She has every right to choose one way or the other. God didn't force her hand. And she knew. Mary knew. She knew Isaiah 53. She knew, Psalm 22. She knew all of the Old Testament prophecies. And she knew that her son would die for you. She knew. And she said, yes. Fiat, let it be done unto me according to my word. Our Lady, Queen of Heaven and Earth, she is the final warning. She is the last chance for all mankind. Pray, fast, and do penance.
7: Hello, this is Father Jim Netto with the Diocese of Portland, Maine. In Krakow, Poland, on the 2nd of June, 1938, the Lord Jesus himself directed a young Polish Sister of Mercy on a three-day retreat. Sister Faustina painstakingly recorded Christ's instructions in her diary, that is, a mystical manual on prayer and divine mercy. These instructions became Faustina's weapon in fighting the good fight. Jesus began, "My daughter, I want to teach you about spiritual warfare." Secret number 21, do not be guided by feeling, because it is not always under your control, but all merit lies in the will. In this secret, we are reminded that all merit lies in the will, because love is an act of the will. We are completely free in Christ. We must make a choice, a decision for good or evil. What camp do we live in? For God created man a rational being, conferring on him the dignity of a person who can initiate and control his own actions. God willed that men should be left in the hand of his own counsel, so that he might on his own accord seek his creator and freely attain his full and blessed perfection by cleaving to him. By free will, one shapes one's own life. Our free will is a force for growth and maturity in truth and goodness. It attains its perfection when directed toward God. In fact, the more one does what is good, the freer one becomes. Lord God, in your goodness, take away from us all that is harmful, so that, made ready both in mind and body, we may freely accomplish your will.
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1: One who lives in love lives in God. Is our church. This whole network is built on trust. The essence of evangelization is to tell everybody Jesus loves you. We are all called to be great saints. Don't miss the opportunity. Well, good evening, and we just have a wonderful, wonderful group of family here tonight, and it's always exciting for me because, you know, when you talk to a camera, you just don't know who's on the other side. And the nice thing about these groups is that I know who's on the other side. See, so it's a wonderful experience for me, and I hope it is for all of you. You know, there's one thing that man lives by, at least much of the time, tries to explain, writes poetry about, books, articles, and that's love. We, you know. But I'm wondering if we really know what it is. To love some as a feeling, you know, you go, woo. Well, then it's gone, you see. That doesn't last long. And some, their eyes get all glassy, and you say, oh, you know. And some feel that it's a feeling, and it is. But I wondered, for a few days anyway, what does the scripture say love is? And why is it today that we talk a lot about it, but there's tremendous amount of divorces in the world today? And so you got to ask yourself, I think we all do, what is love? Is it only a feeling? Well, you know, some days you feel good, some days you feel rotten. Sometimes you wake up feeling rotten. And so that can't be love, because it keeps coming and going. It's like a yo-yo. It's up and it's down. And now the new commandment says that I should love you like God loves me. Oh, wow. I don't know how I could do that, you see. But it's a commandment. It means we have to try to love like God loves me. So I would like to take the 13th chapter of Corinthians and see what the scripture says love is. You know, we used to have the Portiuncula indulgence here in the beginning when we're here now. Let's see, how many years is it? It's 37 years. We're considered Southerners now after 37 years. I haven't got the accent yet, but I have to work on it. So this indulgence, people came in as many times as they wanted and said, six Our Fathers, Hail Marys, and Glorious. And we had hundreds of people here. And we were out at the time, and my ears start hurting from smiling so much all day. I smiled at everybody. I shook hands with everybody. They went in and out, and I went too. And by nighttime, my ears were hurting. And they were hurting because if I smile, my ears go backwards. And everybody looks at me like I'm kind of freak, you see, because they say, how you do that? And I said, I don't try. It just happens. And they try to make their ears go back and nothing happens. And the kids, you know, they get so frustrated. They'll look at me and say, do that again. And so my glasses go back and everything. So what kind of ears I got, I don't know. But my ears hurt. And here I was smiling all day. See, we can't even smile all day with some kind of pain. And that's the way our lives is. You see, our life is filled with that, and we don't know. That's why we cannot depend on feelings to love. And so I got this idea this morning when we have lesson for the sisters of trying to find out, well, what is love anyway? So I'm going to go over this, and I hope we all enjoy it. Now, St. Paul says something very beautiful here. He tells us what wonderful things we may have or possess, but if we don't have love, it's a nothing. But that's hard to understand. He said, if I had the eloquence of men or angels, and angels, but speak without love, I'm a cymbal crashing. Now just think what he's saying. I'd love to have the tongue of angels. Wow. I'd run around scaring people half to death. So they'd stop acting so stupid, you know, and going around committing one sin after another and don't seem to have any sense. But see, that would not be with love. And I don't know what angels look like. I got a pretty good idea, but there's not these little lovey-dovey new age stuff. Yeah, the angels you see today are kind of wishy-washy, you know, they're little cherubs and... They look silly, you know, they don't even look good, they're just kind of... Well, you just wonder, you know, what the idea in that new church we're building up. We got angels that are angels, see? And they look like angels. They're not these little things you see. And they're always together, half naked, or pretty well naked. Always looking at each other like this, you know. But that's not an angel. I don't know what it is, but it's not an angel. But if I had the power of Bishop Sheen, for example, and the mind of Thomas Aquinas, wow, huh? Wouldn't we do something? But he says here that if I had that without love, it wouldn't be a thing. Isn't that surprising? Wouldn't be a thing. And then he says, if I had the gift of prophecy, a lot of that going around today. Somebody called me up today and said, on the Feast of the Ascension, now, I heard that some big comet's coming, and I said, oh, for goodness sakes, who told you that? But here it is. Now, if I had the gift of prophecy and I could tell you everything is going to happen in the next 3 years, well, that'd be kind of nice, maybe. And I have understood all the mysteries they are. For example, if I could understand the mystery of the Trinity, how God is eternal, there was never a moment he was not. If I could explain to you how the world was created, okay, and the first day, well, that would be awesome. Awesome. I'd love that. But if I had it without love, see, it wouldn't mean a thing. Not a thing. Well, it says here, if I knew everything. Now, some people think they know everything. That means they don't know anything. But if I knew everything there was to know. For example, I have to go through this book page by page by page by page. And then I retain some I forget. An angel could go like this, boom, he's got the whole thing. And that make you feel dumb. But see, if I could do that, but I didn't have any love, it wouldn't mean a thing. See? If I had the faith in all its fullness and could move a mountain. But without love, I'm nothing. Reminds me of that old lady who lived at the bottom of a mountain in the valley, and she didn't like the mountain. She couldn't see the sunrise. By the time she ran up the mountain, it was already risen. And so she always got mad every morning. So she's reading the scriptures, and she read this passage, and she thought, I can move it. If I had faith, the Lord said I'd move this mountain. Then I don't have to worry about running up and trying to catch the sun every morning. And so she did. She prayed and prayed and went to bed in peace. And she got up early in the morning, there was the mountain. She looked out the window and she said, that's what I thought. She didn't have any faith, you see. But if I had the faith that I could say to this little daddy mountain right behind us here, I'd say, move. Phew. Would scare you to death, wouldn't it? Scare me to death, too. I'd be the first one running. But you see, if I did that, though, without love, it wouldn't mean a thing. Not a thing. In fact, St. Paul says here, it would be nothing. Now, if I gave away all I possess piece by piece, that's a lot. But I didn't do it for love. It's nothing. And this is one of the things that it got me. It said, if I let them take my body to burn it. You know, there's nothing worse than a burn. You burn yourself in an oven with a match, whatever. And it's so painful. Like these little paper, you know, you lick an envelope. You shouldn't lick it anyway, but we do. And you cut your tongue on paper. Paper cuts are so painful, little things like that. But, see, if I did that without love, it's nothing. So you got to ask yourself, okay, now if I had all these things and I didn't love, well, what is love? Well, let me read what St. Paul says here, huh? He said, love is always patient and kind. And I'm 70. It'll be 76 in April. I told you, but I'm going to tell you again. It's April 20th, in case you want to send me a card or something. But if on that day I did not love, see, I wasn't grateful, and I didn't love from my heart, it being 76 is absolutely nothing. Nothing. You could say, well, you got a lot of experience. Yeah, a little bit. You know, yeah. But see, none of that would mean anything either. Love makes the difference because it is willing to sacrifice. That's why there's so many divorces today. There's no spirit of sacrifice and love for better or worse. And here's what love is. Love is never jealous. Never. You know what jealousy is? Jealousy, I think, was the first sin. Everybody thinks Satan was proud. No, I think he was jealous, and then he was proud. That's my opinion. You're not going to find it in the scriptures anywhere. But I think because he was jealous of God's position. He was jealous of the eternal word becoming man. He was jealous of the fact he would have to worship his mother. And he said, I shall ascend to the throne of the Most High God. Oh, hey, wait a minute. It wasn't, I don't think it was pride yet. It was jealousy. He was jealous of God's position. Forgetting he's a creature. Today, a lot of people forget they're creatures of God. They're not God. You see these ads in these crazy magazines. I don't know if you get crazy magazines. I get them by the dozen every day. It's one magazine. It's Feel Like God and Be God. I looked at it. I said, she had to weigh, this goddess, whatever she was, at least 500 pounds. I never did see the chair she was sitting on. And I thought, she's a goddess? It must take two people to get her off that chair. She couldn't possibly get off of it on her own. Couldn't. See, it's so stupid. But that's jealousy. We don't want to think that we're dependent upon God. We want to be. No, you're not God. You're a creature. You're gone back to the earth from which you came. One day God will raise you up. You're going to be very beautiful or exceptionally ugly. But we are not like, it's never jealous. It is never boastful or conceited. Conceited people are funny, don't you think? They look funny. Like, ooh. There's nobody like me. Oh, yes, there is. And they're better than you. But see, we are so, by nature almost, we're jealous. We think that the house you just bought, you shouldn't have. It really should be mine. That's jealousy. I envy then what God gives to others. You hear something, oh, I wish I were beautiful. Hey, you're not. Okay? You can be holy, though. That's a rare form of beauty, holiness. See, we have to understand that it doesn't matter how you look. It doesn't matter. It matters where your heart is. And do you accept the will of God? Now, he goes on and he says, it does not take offense. It is never rude or selfish. Oh, the kids today are rude. When I was in Europe and had these, what do you call these things you go through and they go around? Well, these kids would not let me in. I mean, at the time, I had my crutches and braces, and I was afraid to go in because I almost got in, and they started going faster. That's rude. That's rudeness of the worst kind. And you see that today. A woman goes in a bus. All the men are sitting. She's standing. Well, of course, if she wants to act like a man, then she should stand. If you want to be an electrician and climb a pole, fine, then stand. You look like a man, then stand like one.

Your mother passes meat at table, you take 2/3 of it. That's selfish. You don't care about anybody else. See? Selfishness is not loving. You see why? Because if you love, you think of others first, and then you take what's left. We don't think of those things. We don't have basic values or basic virtues. And St. Paul says none of that is love. He says it takes no pleasure in other people's sins. Oh, wow. Do you do that? You don't like somebody and you hear they broke a leg. Good for them. They deserve it. Oh, wow. I told you about the woman whose husband was terrible. He stepped out on her. He went all there. I mean, he did everything a man could do. He's in the hospital a couple of weeks. The priest comes, hears his confession, baptizes him. He was never baptized. He gets the last sacraments. He's confirmed, and he dies. What was she mad? She was furious. So I said to her, she came and told me all these good things that happened to her husband. I said, wasn't that wonderful? She said, no. She said, you realize, she's looking at me, she said, you realize you could have gone straight to heaven? I said, yeah. The rat. Said, wait, man. And she was angry. She said, I just want him to go to purgatory. To the end of time, he ought to be there. What happens? He gets all the sacraments and goes straight to heaven. I said, well, maybe he didn't go straight to heaven. I hope not. Well, you see, there's something wrong with that kind of love, don't you think? I mean, it's selfish, it's rude. It takes offense. Because God was so good and converted him. And gave him all the sacraments and baptized him. See, that's not love. You see that? It's not love at all. Well, now it is always ready to excuse. Oh, we don't do that, do we? Mm-mm. We rash judge instead. We don't excuse anybody. We don't say, well, you know, he's that kind of grouchy today. Maybe he didn't sleep last night. Or maybe he's got a headache. We don't excuse people. We just rub it in a little bit. And see, that's not loving. St. Paul says here that love trusts, hopes, and endures whatever comes. Oh, no, we don't love, do we? We don't always endure whatever comes. We don't endure. We don't mind a little cross now and then. But we get tired of them. Don't we get tired of them, huh? What makes you disheartened so much? It's because a doctor comes along and says, well, we just can't seem to do anything for that back of yours. And you say, well, you mean I'm going to have this pain a long time? And so I'm afraid so. And what do we do then? The love endures. It says, well, Lord, give me strength. Give me energy. Give me love. Okay? Now, he says, love does not come to an end. Now, that's a good examination of conscience for Lent. How many people have you loved? How many friends have you loved? And you don't love them anymore. Now, if I have to love like God loves, and that's the new commandment, I got to love you always. Never stopping. No matter what you do.

0: And that's what St. Paul says here. If there are gifts of prophecy, the time will come and they're going to fail. If you have the gift of languages, it won't continue forever. The time will come when all must fail. I've said this 100 times, that you buy a car, you drive it home, drive it back, you lost $1,000. Can you beat that? If you brought it back, you would have lost $1,000. It's nothing. You know what I like to see? It's a real meditation for me. You see these big flatbed trucks down the highway, and they're piled with car after car. All the cars are about this big. 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Now, can you imagine those in a nice window, sharp, shiny, and you paid $50,000 for it, or $20,000? 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Rusted, squashed, going to be melted over for somebody else to pay $20,000, $30,000 for. Where is it now? You know, some of you kids put your heart in that little car or big car. And that's good. It's a convenience. You can drive around, go where you want to go. But the heart cannot be there. Because I guarantee it's going to be on that flatbed truck about 10 years from now. You put your heart in. Some of you have sold your soul for a car. And it's going to go. It's not going to last. Now, our knowledge is imperfect, our prophecy is imperfect, and it's all going to disappear. You say, Dad, this is a gross program. But you see, my friends, we have to understand that, otherwise we get attached. We get attached to things that are going to pass. We have to use things. But we cannot be attached to things. That's where love comes in. The wrong kind of love. I cannot be attached to a car. We bought a car one time and the seatbelt didn't work. Now, you can't drive without a seatbelt, so they find you, they're going to give you a ticket or something. While you look at the policeman, you say, my seatbelt is stuck. He said, well, get it fixed. Here's your ticket. Thanks a lot. You go to the man there, and he has to take part of the car apart to get his seatbelt. So you wait 3 days, and then here comes the car. And there's the seatbelt, all nice, shiny, and fixed. A little wrinkle here and there, but it's fixed. 3 days later, you can't get it up again. Can you imagine getting frustrated over a seatbelt that refuses to move? So what do? You just sit in the back. They make any sense? So why get attached to a car? They won't even let you have a seatbelt. And we do things like that. We get attached to Hondas and these motorcycles that bicycles and scooters and roller skates and cigarettes. Oh boy, they're expensive, huh? Now you're dumber for buying them because you're spending all that money. Not only does it fill your lungs with all kind of black stuff we call tar, but now you got to pay more to get lung cancer. Now, is that love? No, it's not love. It's love for cigarettes, but that's kind of dumb. Imagine paying to get lung cancer. Now, that doesn't make any sense to me. But you'll do it. Why? Because you love smoking. I saw somebody at a restaurant the other day. And they were smoking with the left hand, eating with the right hand, and reading with their eyes on a book. Well, I just had to watch because I couldn't figure out which hand was going up first. Well, it was the cigarette, the food. I never saw the smoke come out. Isn't it supposed to? It's supposed to come out? I never saw it come out because she stuffed food in her mouth, made it come out of her nose. I don't know, but I never saw the smoke come out. I thought, now that's what you call getting all your worth out of a cigarette. Because I never saw the smoke come out. It must have been building up inside here somewhere. Or the food just went, down went the smoke. I was fascinated, absolutely fascinated of how, I expected it to come out of her ears at any moment. But I thought to myself, it has to go somewhere. It has to come out somehow. I watched her almost the entire meal, hardly ate myself. She got up, paid her check. I never saw the smoke. Why don't you try it? I mean, you get your money's worth. Now he says, when I was a child, I used to talk like a child. Some of us still do. I thought like a child, but don't we? If we do that, I think we're talking and acting like a child. Argue like a child, oh boy. But now he says, I'm a man, I put away these childish things. And so let's ask ourselves today, this evening, tomorrow, do I really love? Do I love those who hate me? Do I love those who speak ill of me? The gospel these days has been to forgive seven times a day. Oh, we forget that. I have to forgive you 70 times 7 times a day. 24 hours. I think it's nice with daylight time, you got an extra hour to figure out who you can forgive. That's love. If you refuse to forgive, you don't love. That's pretty obvious. See? Love is to be kind, to be thoughtful, to be unselfish, to think of your neighbor first and then yourself. Not to be rude. I had a man tell me the other day, Mother, this man was talking to me and he said to me, wow. I said, wow, what? He said, you should hear that man when you're not around. I said, really? What's he do? He says, he swears like a pirate. I said, he's never sworn in front of me. That's what's so wonderful, he said. Well, I appreciate the compliment. But why should we swear at all? That's not to love. If you take the Lord's name in vain, that's not to love him. You never take someone you love's name in vain. You would never swear by your mother or swear by your husband or swear by your children. You wouldn't do that. See, it's so bad that we don't know how to love. None of that is loving. So why don't you tonight or tomorrow over the weekend look at the 13th chapter, 1 Corinthians, and go slow at it and ask yourself the awesome question, do I really know how to love? Do you talk nasty to your wife or your children? That's not love. Are you forever upset about something? That's not love. Do you swear, take the Lord's name in vain? That's not love. I think some of you men think it's manly to swear. I think it shows your vocabulary is very poor. You don't know what else to say. But you swear. How can you take God's name in vain and then say, I love him? That doesn't work. How can you abuse your wife or your children and then say, I love you? That doesn't work. See, now you can be very bright and you can be very smart and you can be a genius and you can have a high IQ. You can prophesy and have them all come out right. You can have the faith that moves mountains. But if you don't love your neighbor, it's a big, fat zilcho. That's how God looks at it. So I think it would be nice for Lent. Examine your conscience. Do you really love your wife? Do you really love your husband? Or do you wish every morning they'd break a leg? You don't love that, see? You don't love. So, we have some calls. Hello?
1: Hi, Mother.
0: Hi, where are you from?
1: I'm your first caller. Actually, I won $100 at bingo, and I'm donating $10 to your network.
0: Wonderful.
1: So I wanted to tell you that. My question is, if you're making a decision in your life and you want God to help you, how do you know that the decision you made is the one that God wanted you to do? And if something goes wrong where it's not all right, does that mean that you didn't do the right decision that God wanted you to do? Thank you and God bless.
0: Boy, that's a $65 question, isn't it? Well, let me say this. When we pray, we first have to ask our dear Lord that we know his will. You see? Before God's will is done, we should know what it is, and he will let us know. And we can tell if what I'm going to do or the decision I'm going to make, is it for the honor and glory of God? Is it for the good of my family? Is it for my good? If we can say yes to all those, and I feel comfortable with it, then I can do whatever it is I think I should be doing. And if you say, well, it doesn't go well. You know, I don't think every time we pray, we should expect everything to go well. I think sometimes it has to go sour. I never learned anything in success. I'm happy about it. I want to be successful for the good of the Lord's kingdom and the church and the people. But I never learn anything when I'm successful. I learn something when I fail. One time I went to a meeting of Catholic communicators. This is like years and years and years ago. And I was asked to give a talk on how we started and all. And somebody said to me, Mother, what happens if you fail? I said, I don't. I'm not afraid to fail. Because I've always learned something when I failed. I said, I'll tell you what I'm afraid of. I'm afraid of success. Though I need to succeed. Because many people change when they're successful. You all know people that change. They get snooty and they get smart aleck and they get proud and arrogant. And you got to be strong to be successful and keep your hand on the plow. And I said to them, I'll tell you what I'm afraid of. I'm afraid of dying. And have the Father look at me and say, Angelica, all these you might have saved had you trusted more. I afraid of that. I take all kind of risks. We take risks nobody would even think of. If we find that, we find and feel that this is God's will for us. Gotta know that first. And after that, you go and you do what you feel is God's will for you. And if you succeed, wonderful. And you fail, praise God. And you'll learn when you fail. I always learn. I learn what not to do. You're humbled when you fail. It's not bad to fail. So what? Try again. So I would not look at God and his, our prayer and our petitions as something that has to go and has to be right and has to be successful. You know, the greatest days of my life is when I had braces and crutches. I don't have them now, thank God. It's been a year. Our Lady healed me. But I felt then I was a real witness. And now I feel I'm still a witness. Because people come up to me, are you still walking? I said, I think so. I got ordinary shoes on. See, the only thing in our life is, am I loving the Lord? And am I getting holy? That's the only thing important. See, if we're sick or healthy or wealthy or poor, none of that is important. The thing is, am I growing holy every day? That's all important. So don't be afraid. Yeah, I gotta be a success. So who said that? Who said? Maybe a failure is the best thing ever happened to you. How many of you who fail or got slapped in bed in a hospital didn't get closer to God? And you've been goofing off all your life. All of a sudden, you're in a horizontal position. Boy, you're thinking straight. You call that a failure? I call it a great success. So don't be afraid to pray and get a no. Maybe the best thing. Some of you women, have you ever seen now the man you almost married? Huh? Yeah? Uh-huh. Aren't you glad? You didn't? Now, at the time you thought, oh, woe is me. He married somebody else. Now you're so happy about it. See? Now, what you called a failure 10 years ago is really a blessing. Right? Well, so you pray with total confidence and trust in God. Be at peace. We have another call. Hello?
2: Hi, Mother.
0: Hi, where are you from?
2: This is John Rivera from Omaha. Good evening. We love you very much.
0: And thank you.
2: I cannot believe I'm talking to a very famous person. Mother, this is my question. We say that God is love.
0: Right.
2: And why is God say that I am a jealous God in the Old Testament?
0: Okay,
2: another thing, Mother, is that do you have already a lot of sisters, and can you put another branch there in South America or another Bible Belt place?
0: Well, we have a network all over South America. But let me explain the jealous God. God is not jealous of us like we're jealous of each other. Because when we're jealous, we feel we lack something and somebody else possesses. God lacks nothing. God is not jealous for his sake, but for our sake. He knows what we miss when we love creatures or things or ourselves more than him. It's a compassion that God has for us. And God loves me with an infinite love, and he knows what I'm going to miss if I turn against him. And he feels very bad about that. That's the kind of jealousy God possesses. Our jealousy is mean, judgmental, angry, and covetous. Oh, that's a big difference. God cannot be any of those things. God is love. And he knows what we're going to suffer if we don't love him with our whole heart, mind, soul, and strength. And the scripture says, I am a jealous God. Well, it's not the kind we have. The kind we have is sinful. And God is holy and pure and totally without sin. He cannot sin. Because the Holy One. See? So you have to understand that our dear Lord is grieved when we turn against him. Because he knows how much we will suffer. And his love for us is so great, even if we don't love him, his love for us is so great that he feels so bad. He feels so compassionate for our stupidities. See? And so we need to know that our first love is always our love of God. And sometimes we have to give up a lot of things to prove that we love the Lord. So I want you to know that Lent is a very, should be a joy-filled time, because now I have many graces and I can then change, really have a conversion, a real conversion, because the graces are there. Especially Holy Week graces. They're there for me to be kind when I'm not kind anymore, to be more patient with my neighbor, to be more loving, to love my enemy, to forgive when it's hard to forgive, to trust in the Lord. Those are the things that Lent should give us, and that's true love. I love you. Bye now.

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4: I'm Father Edward Krauss of the Society of Catholic Social Scientists and the Fellowship of Catholic Scholars, and this is Faith Matters. The wisdom and correctness of the Church's position on artificial contraception, condoms, chemical contraceptives, IUDs, and pills, as opposed to self-control, self-restraint, self-respect, and respect for the underlying moral order, is revealed in many ways. It has become increasingly apparent over the last 25 years that the misuse of such devices, along with abortion, is a major factor in fostering our rampant promiscuity and sexual permissiveness, with the resultant AIDS epidemic, skyrocketing STD rates, our broken homes, child abuse, crime rates, and a host of other interrelated ills, all of which the Holy Father Paul VI predicted 25 years ago in his encyclical letter, Humanae Vitae. IUDs were initially touted as the safest, most effective of birth control devices, and two decades later, the manufacturers of IUDs, A.H. Robbins, C.D. Searle Company, have been sued so often they're bankrupt. Use of the pill has dropped by nearly a half in the last two decades because of the health complications and medical side effects. It has been associated with huge increases in infertility, ectopic pregnancy, breast and cervical cancer, endometrial atrophy, pelvic inflammatory disease, and other serious conditions. Dr. Janice Raymond characterized the new abortion pill RU486 as just the latest of a whole series of reckless chemical assaults on human life and the health of women. She refers to DES, clarithromide, fluoridamide, spermicides, and other chemicals. The failure rates of pills remain 10 to 15% in 1 year's use, but chances of failure increase proportionately according to the number of years pills are relied upon. There's roughly a 40 to 50% chance of failure over a period of 5 years and an 80 to 90% chance of failure over a 10-year period. It's not our place or within our competence to remake marriage in a pattern other than what God intended. The basic moral principle is that any interventions of intelligence or technology must respect, reverence, refine, or perfect the creator or created order as given by God, and not destroy, deny, undermine, or corrupt it, or directly contradict it. By God's design, the unitive and procreative meanings of the sexual act are so profoundly interdependent and intertwined that any attempt of ours to definitively separate or pull them apart risks destruction of the very goods we hold dear, namely the pleasures of sexual union, the bonding, commitment, and faithful unity of the couple, the sacred task of transmitting life to the child, and more than that, our insertion into the utterly divine mystery of God's own inner life and love. Some of the good news is that current methods of natural means to responsible parenthood are every bit as effective as any pills or chemicals you might use, 98% method effective and 94% user effective. They have no medical risks or side effects. They cost nothing. They do not require regular medical checkups. They are clearly not abortifacient, and couples who use them, the natural means to responsible parenthood, refer frequently to the distinctive psychological, moral benefits that accompany their use. All of this is reflected, I think, in the exceptionally high rate of marital success among NFP users, 94 to 97% success rates in their marriages is over against the 50% failure rate in the common culture. The Church, like Jesus, is utterly compassionate for us when we fail or fall short of keeping the moral law. But again, like Jesus, she teaches the basic but sometimes difficult truth with clarity, with authority, with firmness, not like the scribes and Pharisees. And this not to condemn, but so that you and I might have life and have it in the fullest possible measure. She, like our Lord, expects to be ridiculed and persecuted for not following the ways of the world. And the promised rewards are considerable, that Jesus promised 100-fold already in this life, eternal life in the next. Becoming a Catholic, a good Catholic, a better Catholic, a saint, is a lifelong task and struggle for all of us. It begins with baptism and ends in eternity. But we have much to go back to. We have much to be proud of as we put on our wedding garments, as we get ready for that feast in the heavens Jesus so clearly promised, and to which we are all invited. May God bless you and your efforts to be faithful to the Lord and your children and grandchildren. In the name of the Father, and of the Son, and of the Holy Spirit.
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6: This week we continue our devotion to the Blessed Mother and the Holy Rosary. Celebrate the feasts of St. Teresa of Avila, St. Margaret Mary Alacoque, St. Ignatius of Antioch, and St. Luke the Evangelist. 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
8: 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On October 14th, we celebrate the feast of St. Calixtus I, Pope and Martyr. Calixtus was born in Rome in the 2nd century and may have been a slave before eventually entering the clergy. He succeeded Pope St. Zephyrinus around the year of our Lord 218, during the reign of the infamous Heliogabalus. Despite this emperor's degeneracy, it was a time of relative peace for the Christians, which continued under the much more admirable reign of Emperor Alexander Severus. Several churches, later destroyed in subsequent persecutions, were built during this time. Calixtus established the liturgical observance of the Ember Days four times a year, including the celebration of ordinations during those weeks. Though he clearly promoted penitential practices, in a spirit of mercy, Calixtus mitigated some of the strict penances required of individual sinners. He firmly condemned various heretical sects, leading to libelous attacks by Hippolytus and Tertullian. Calixtus also expanded the church's cemetery on the Appian Way, resting place of many martyrs, that to this day bears his name. Despite the absence of a general persecution, violence against Christians was occasionally instigated by private Roman citizens. It is likely during one of these outbursts that Calixtus met his martyrdom, after a reign of about 5 years. Also honored on this day are St. Burkhard of Würzburg, St. Dominic Loricatus, and many other martyrs, confessors, and holy virgins. For more about the saints and seasons of the Catholic Church, visit thestationofthecross.com/saints and seasons.
9: As soon as we begin to speak about love, we have to make some clarifications, because love has been redefined by our fallen world. 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

0: Welcome to the Quiet Waters Holy Hour, where you are invited to unite with our Lord through prayers, hymns, and spiritual readings. Let us begin the Divine Mercy Chaplet with Eddie Simon and the Voices of Mercy.
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3: Give us this day our daily bread, and forgive us our trespasses, as we forgive those who trespass against us. 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
1: Hail Mary, full of grace, the Lord is with thee. 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
3: Holy Mary, Mother of God, pray for us sinners, now and at the hour of our death. Amen.
1: I believe in God, the Father Almighty, the Creator of heaven and earth, and in Jesus Christ, his only Son, our Lord, who was conceived by the Holy Spirit, born of the Virgin Mary, suffered under Pontius Pilate, was crucified, died, and was buried. He descended to the dead, and on the third day he rose again, and he ascended into heaven, and he is seated at the right hand of the Father, and he will come again in glory to judge the living and the dead.
3: I believe in the Holy Spirit, the Holy Catholic Church, the communion of saints, the forgiveness of sins, the resurrection of the body,

0: blood and water which gushed forth from the heart of Jesus, as a fountain of mercy for us, I trust in you. O blood and water which gushed forth from the heart of Jesus, as a fountain of mercy for us, I trust in you. O blood and water which gushed forth from the heart of Jesus, as a fountain of mercy for us, I trust in you. Jesus, I trust in you. Jesus, I trust in you. Jesus, I trust in you. In the name of the Father, and the Son, and the Holy Spirit, amen.
1: Amen.
2: From the words of our Holy Father, Pope Benedict XVI, the attempt to save ourselves. It is clear that human beings alone cannot save themselves. Their innate error is precisely that they want to do this by themselves. We can only be saved, that is, be free and true, when we stop wanting to be God and when we renounce the madness of autonomy and self-sufficiency. We can only be saved, that is, become ourselves, when we engage in the proper relationship. But our interpersonal relationships occur in the context of our utter creatureliness, and it is there that the damage lies. Since the relationship with creation has been damaged, only the Creator Himself can be our Savior. We can be saved only when He, from whom we have cut ourselves off, takes the initiative with us and stretches out His hand to us. Only being loved is being saved, and only God's love can purify damaged human love and radically reestablish the network of relationships that have suffered from alienation. The one who is truly like God does not hold graspingly to His autonomy, to the limitlessness of His ability and His willing. He does the contrary. He becomes completely dependent. He becomes a slave. Christ does not go the route of power, but that of love.
3: And now please join us in singing Jesus, My Lord, My God, and My All from the album Little Flowers Wreath 3.

0: is present in the sacrifice of the Mass, in the person of the minister. It is the same Christ who formerly offered himself on the cross that now offers by the ministry of the priests, and most of all under the Eucharistic species. He is present in the sacraments by his power in such a way that when someone baptizes, Christ himself baptizes. He is present in his word, for it is he himself who speaks when the Holy Scriptures are read in the church. Finally, he is present when the church prays and sings, for he himself promised, "Where two or three are gathered in my name, I am in their midst."
1: And now the Trembly Sisters singing, "Creator Spirit, by whose aid," a song prayer that will help us thank our Lord for his creation and continue to ask intercession by the aid of the Holy Spirit.

0: Pray the Most Holy Rosary of the Blessed Virgin Mary with Father Groeschel and Simonetta.
1: In the name of the Father, and of the Son, and of the Holy Spirit. Amen. I believe in God, the Father Almighty, creator of heaven and earth, and in Jesus Christ, his only Son, our Lord, who was conceived by the Holy Spirit, born of the Virgin Mary, suffered under Pontius Pilate, was crucified, died, and was buried. He descended into hell. The third day he rose again from the dead, and he ascended into heaven, and is seated at the right hand of God, the Father Almighty, from whence he shall come to judge the living and the dead.
2: I believe in the Holy Spirit, the Holy Catholic Church, the communion of saints, the forgiveness of sins, the resurrection of the body, and life everlasting. Amen.
1: Our Father, who art in heaven, hallowed be thy name. Thy kingdom come, thy will be done, on earth as it is in heaven.
2: Give us this day our daily bread, and forgive us our trespasses, as we forgive those who trespass against us. And lead us not into temptation, but deliver us from evil. Amen.
1: Let us offer the next three Aves, that we will have an increase of faith, hope, and love. Hail Mary, full of grace, the Lord is with thee. Blessed art thou amongst women, and blessed is the fruit of thy womb, Jesus.
2: Holy Mary, Mother of God, pray for us sinners, now and at the hour of our death. Amen.
1: Hail Mary, full of grace, the Lord is with thee. Blessed art thou amongst women, and blessed is the fruit of thy womb, Jesus.
2: Holy Mary, Mother of God, pray for us sinners, now and at the hour of our death. Amen.
1: Hail Mary, full of grace, the Lord is with thee. Blessed art thou amongst women.

0: and blessed is the fruit of thy womb, Jesus.
1: Holy Mary, Mother of God, pray for us sinners, now and at the hour of our death. Amen.
0: Glory be to the Father, and to the Son, and to the Holy Spirit.
1: As it was in the beginning, is now, and ever shall be, world without end. Amen.
0: The first glorious mystery, the resurrection. How thrilling, how wonderful, how beyond any human description is the reaction of our Blessed Lady to the news. He is not here. He is risen. A devout soul would think that she knew that in some way he would rise again. He had predicted this, and no one was more sure of the truth of his predictions and prophecies than his own mother. But it is one thing to know that something will occur. It is another thing to be there when it happens. The news brought by the Magdalene fills the heart of the Blessed Virgin with joy. Did she say again the words that she had said so long ago? My soul magnifies the Lord, and my spirit rejoices in God my Savior. Our Father, who art in heaven, hallowed be thy name. Thy kingdom come, thy will be done, on earth as it is in heaven.
1: Give us this day our daily bread, and forgive us our trespasses, as we forgive those who trespass against us. And lead us not into temptation, but deliver us from evil. Amen.
0: Hail Mary, full of grace, the Lord is with thee. Blessed art thou amongst women, and blessed is the fruit of thy womb, Jesus.
1: Holy Mary, Mother of God, pray for us sinners, now and at the hour of our death. Amen.
0: Hail Mary, full of grace, the Lord is with thee. Blessed art thou amongst women, and blessed is the fruit of thy womb, Jesus.
1: Holy Mary, Mother of God, pray for us sinners, now and at the hour of our death. Amen.
0: Hail Mary, full of grace, the Lord is with thee. Blessed art thou amongst women, and blessed is the fruit of thy womb, Jesus.
1: Holy Mary, Mother of God, pray for us sinners, now and at the hour of our death. Amen.
0: Hail Mary, full of grace, the Lord is with thee. Blessed art thou amongst women, and blessed is the fruit of thy womb, Jesus.
1: Holy Mary, Mother of God, pray for us sinners, now and at the hour of our death. Amen.
0: Hail Mary, full of grace, the Lord is with thee. Blessed art thou amongst women, and blessed is the fruit of thy womb, Jesus.
1: Holy Mary, Mother of God, pray for us sinners, now and at the hour of our death. Amen.
0: Hail Mary, full of grace, the Lord is with thee. Blessed art thou amongst women, and blessed is the fruit of thy womb, Jesus.
1: Holy Mary, Mother of God, pray for us sinners, now and at the hour of our death. Amen.
0: Hail Mary, full of grace, the Lord is with thee. Blessed art thou amongst women, and blessed is the fruit of thy womb, Jesus.
1: Holy Mary, Mother of God, pray for us sinners, now and at the hour of our death. Amen.
0: Hail Mary, full of grace, the Lord is with thee. Blessed art thou amongst women, and blessed is the fruit of thy womb, Jesus.
1: Holy Mary, Mother of God, pray for us sinners, now and at the hour of our death. Amen.
0: Hail Mary, full of grace, the Lord is with thee. Blessed art thou amongst women, and blessed is the fruit of thy womb, Jesus.
1: Holy Mary, Mother of God, pray for us sinners, now and at the hour of our death. Amen.
0: Hail Mary, full of grace, the Lord is with thee. Blessed art thou amongst women, and blessed is the fruit of thy womb, Jesus.
1: Holy Mary, Mother of God, pray for us sinners, now and at the hour of our death. Amen.
0: Glory be to the Father, and to the Son, and to the Holy Spirit.
1: As it was in the beginning, is now, and ever shall be, world without end. Amen.
0: O my Jesus,
1: forgive us our sins.
0: Save us from the fires of hell.
1: Bring all souls to heaven, especially those in most need of thy mercy.

0: second glorious mystery, the ascension. The ascension of Christ from this world into eternity is filled with mystery. It means that in some domain of being, somewhere, his glorious and everlasting body now unites the material with the eternal and the spiritual. It must be. It must have come to pass. But for Our Lady, it also was a little sorrow. During those 40 days, she had had glimpses of him. But now he was gone. She would treasure in her heart, as she had always done, the things that God had done for her and for all of us, her children, through her beloved Son. Our Father, who art in heaven, hallowed be thy name. Thy kingdom come, thy will be done, on earth as it is in heaven.
1: Give us this day our daily bread, and forgive us our trespasses, as we forgive those who trespass against us. And lead us not into temptation, but deliver us from evil. Amen.
0: Hail Mary, full of grace, the Lord is with thee. Blessed art thou amongst women, and blessed is the fruit of thy womb, Jesus.
1: Holy Mary, Mother of God, pray for us sinners, now and at the hour of our death. Amen.
0: Hail Mary, full of grace, the Lord is with thee. Blessed art thou amongst women, and blessed is the fruit of thy womb, Jesus.
1: Holy Mary, Mother of God, pray for us sinners, now and at the hour of our death. Amen.
0: Hail Mary, full of grace, the Lord is with thee. Blessed art thou amongst women, and blessed is the fruit of thy womb, Jesus.
1: Holy Mary, Mother of God, pray for us sinners, now and at the hour of our death. Amen.
0: Hail Mary, full of grace, the Lord is with thee. Blessed art thou amongst women, and blessed is the fruit of thy womb, Jesus.
1: Holy Mary, Mother of God, pray for us sinners, now and at the hour of our death. Amen.
0: Hail Mary, full of grace, the Lord is with thee. Blessed art thou amongst women, and blessed is the fruit of thy womb, Jesus.
1: Holy Mary, Mother of God, pray for us sinners, now and at the hour of our death. Amen.
0: Hail Mary, full of grace, the Lord is with thee. Blessed art thou amongst women, and blessed is the fruit of thy womb, Jesus.
1: Holy Mary, Mother of God, pray for us sinners, now and at the hour of our death. Amen.
0: Hail Mary, full of grace, the Lord is with thee. Blessed art thou amongst women, and blessed is the fruit of thy womb, Jesus.
1: Holy Mary, Mother of God, pray for us sinners, now and at the hour of our death. Amen.
0: Hail Mary, full of grace, the Lord is with thee. Blessed art thou amongst women, and blessed is the fruit of thy womb, Jesus.
1: Holy Mary, Mother of God, pray for us sinners now and at the hour of our death. Amen.
0: Hail Mary, full of grace, the Lord is with thee. Blessed art thou amongst women, and blessed is the fruit of thy womb, Jesus.
1: Holy Mary, Mother of God, pray for us sinners now and at the hour of our death. Amen.
0: Hail Mary, full of grace, the Lord is with thee. Blessed art thou amongst women, and blessed is the fruit of thy womb, Jesus.
1: Holy Mary, Mother of God, pray for us sinners, now and at the hour of our death. Amen.
0: Glory be to the Father, and to the Son, and to the Holy Spirit.
1: As it was in the beginning, is now, and ever shall be, world without end. Amen.
0: O my Jesus, forgive us our sins. Save us from the fires of hell.
1: Bring all souls to heaven, especially those in most need of thy mercy.

0: The third glorious mystery. Scripture tells us explicitly that Mary was at the coming of the Holy Spirit. She really did not need to be there, because long ago, the Holy Spirit had descended upon her at the Annunciation. She had lived her life in the presence of the Holy Spirit. One may meditate on the fact that she is there for us, that she is there that we may know how much we need the Holy Spirit in our lives. But she is also fittingly there for herself, for this is the great fulfillment of her mission in life. The Holy Spirit had overshadowed her, and now he overshadows the disciples of her Son. He overshadows us. Our Father, who art in heaven, hallowed be thy name. Thy kingdom come, thy will be done, on earth as it is in heaven.
1: Give us this day our daily bread, and forgive us our trespasses, as we forgive those who trespass against us. And lead us not into temptation, but deliver us from evil. Amen.
0: Hail Mary, full of grace, the Lord is with thee. Blessed art thou amongst women, and blessed is the fruit of thy womb, Jesus.
1: Holy Mary, Mother of God, pray for us sinners, now and at the hour of our death. Amen.
0: Hail Mary, full of grace, the Lord is with thee. Blessed art thou amongst women, and blessed is the fruit of thy womb, Jesus.
1: Holy Mary, Mother of God, pray for us sinners, now and at the hour of our death. Amen.
0: Hail Mary, full of grace, the Lord is with thee. Blessed art thou amongst women, and blessed is the fruit of thy womb, Jesus.
1: Holy Mary, Mother of God, pray for us sinners, now and at the hour of our death. Amen.
0: Hail Mary, full of grace, the Lord is with thee. Blessed art thou amongst women, and blessed is the fruit of thy womb, Jesus.
1: Holy Mary, Mother of God, pray for us sinners, now and at the hour of our death. Amen.
0: Hail Mary, full of grace, the Lord is with thee. Blessed art thou amongst women, and blessed is the fruit of thy womb, Jesus.
1: Holy Mary, Mother of God, pray for us sinners, now and at the hour of our death. Amen.
0: Hail Mary, full of grace, the Lord is with thee. Blessed art thou amongst women, and blessed is the fruit of thy womb, Jesus.
1: Holy Mary, Mother of God, pray for us sinners, now and at the hour of our death. Amen.
0: Hail Mary, full of grace, the Lord is with thee. Blessed art thou amongst women, and blessed is the fruit of thy womb, Jesus.
1: Holy Mary, Mother of God, pray for us sinners, now and at the hour of our death. Amen.
0: Hail Mary, full of grace, the Lord is with thee. Blessed art thou amongst women, and blessed is the fruit of thy womb, Jesus.
1: Holy Mary, Mother of God, pray for us sinners, now and at the hour of our death. Amen.
0: Hail Mary, full of grace, the Lord is with thee. Blessed art thou amongst women, and blessed is the fruit of thy womb, Jesus.
1: Holy Mary, Mother of God, pray for us sinners, now and at the hour of our death. Amen.
0: Hail Mary, full of grace, the Lord is with thee. Blessed art thou amongst women, and blessed is the fruit of thy womb, Jesus.
1: Holy Mary, Mother of God, pray for us sinners, now and at the hour of our death. Amen.
0: Glory be to the Father, and to the Son, and to the Holy Spirit.
1: As it was in the beginning, is now, and ever shall be, world without end. Amen.
0: O my Jesus, forgive us our sins, save us from the fires of hell, bring all souls to heaven, especially those in most need of thy mercy.

0: fourth glorious mystery, the Assumption of the body and soul of the Blessed Virgin Mary into eternal life. Since the very earliest centuries of the Church, Christians in East and West have rejoiced in the knowledge that Mary, who had no sin, did not have to pay the price of sin, human death. She passed from this world by a process that scarcely can be called death. The ancient Church called it her falling asleep, the dormition. This dormition and passage into eternal life, this assumption of her whole being to be with her beloved Son, is the great promise to us that we also will someday be assumed. Christ rises from the dead and goes back into eternal glory, completely by his own power. Mary does not. She is a creature. Like each of us, she must be called. She must be assumed. And so her assumption is what we hope for. We will not rise from the dead by our own power, but we will believe that in the last day, body and soul, we will be assumed into eternal life. Our Father, who art in heaven, hallowed be thy name. Thy kingdom come, thy will be done, on earth as it is in heaven.
1: Give us this day our daily bread, and forgive us our trespasses, as we forgive those who trespass against us. And lead us not into temptation, but deliver us from evil. Amen.
0: Hail Mary, full of grace, the Lord is with thee. Blessed art thou amongst women, and blessed is the fruit of thy womb, Jesus.
1: Holy Mary, Mother of God, pray for us sinners, now and at the hour of our death. Amen.
0: Hail Mary, full of grace, the Lord is with thee. Blessed art thou amongst women, and blessed is the fruit of thy womb, Jesus.
1: Holy Mary, Mother of God, pray for us sinners, now and at the hour of our death. Amen.
0: Hail Mary, full of grace, the Lord is with thee. Blessed art thou amongst women, and blessed is the fruit of thy womb, Jesus.
1: Holy Mary, Mother of God, pray for us sinners, now and at the hour of our death. Amen.
0: Hail Mary, full of grace, the Lord is with thee. Blessed art thou amongst women, and blessed is the fruit of thy womb, Jesus.
1: Holy Mary, Mother of God, pray for us sinners, now and at the hour of our death. Amen.
0: Hail Mary, full of grace, the Lord is with thee. Blessed art thou amongst women, and blessed is the fruit of thy womb, Jesus.
1: Holy Mary, Mother of God, pray for us sinners, now and at the hour of our death. Amen.
0: Hail Mary, full of grace, the Lord is with thee. Blessed art thou amongst women, and blessed is the fruit of thy womb, Jesus.
1: Holy Mary, Mother of God, pray for us sinners, now and at the hour of our death. Amen.
0: Hail Mary, full of grace, the Lord is with thee. Blessed art thou amongst women, and blessed is the fruit of thy womb, Jesus.
1: Holy Mary, Mother of God, pray for us sinners, now and at the hour of our death. Amen.
0: Hail Mary, full of grace, the Lord is with thee. Blessed art thou amongst women, and blessed is the fruit of thy womb, Jesus.
1: Holy Mary, Mother of God, pray for us sinners, now and at the hour of our death. Amen.
0: Hail Mary, full of grace, the Lord is with thee. Blessed art thou amongst women, and blessed is the fruit of thy womb, Jesus.
1: Holy Mary, Mother of God, pray for us sinners, now and at the hour of our death. Amen.
0: Hail Mary, full of grace, the Lord is with thee. Blessed art thou amongst women, and blessed is the fruit of thy womb, Jesus.
1: Holy Mary, Mother of God, pray for us sinners, now and at the hour of our death. Amen.
0: Glory be to the Father, and to the Son, and to the Holy Spirit.
1: As it was in the beginning, is now, and ever shall be, world without end. Amen.
0: O my Jesus, forgive us our sins, save us from the fires of hell,
1: bring all souls to heaven, especially those in most need of thy mercy.

0: The fifth glorious mystery, the coronation of the Blessed Virgin as Queen of Angels and Saints. Our Lady has been celebrated as Queen, Queen of the Church, Queen of the Saved, the New Eve. She's been celebrated like this from the very earliest days of the Church. As Eve was the queen of the first creation, so Mary, the mother of the new creation, is its queen also. This mystery calls us to think of our own eternal destiny. As St. Paul says, the sufferings of this life are not to be compared to the glory that is to come. When you say the rosary, no matter whether you are in joy or sorrow, in dreadful fear or in exaltation, always turn to this mystery. Because someday, you and I hope that we will be crowned with grace and glory in the kingdom of Jesus Christ, the beloved Son of Mary and the beloved Son of God. Father, who art in heaven, hallowed be thy name. Thy kingdom come, thy will be done, on earth as it is in heaven.
1: Give us this day our daily bread, and forgive us our trespasses, as we forgive those who trespass against us. And lead us not into temptation, but deliver us from evil. Amen.
0: Hail Mary, full of grace, the Lord is with thee. Blessed art thou amongst women, and blessed is the fruit of thy womb, Jesus.
1: Holy Mary, Mother of God, pray for us sinners, now and at the hour of our death. Amen.
0: Hail Mary, full of grace, the Lord is with thee. Blessed art thou amongst women, and blessed is the fruit of thy womb, Jesus.
1: Holy Mary, Mother of God, pray for us sinners, now and at the hour of our death. Amen.
0: Hail Mary, full of grace, the Lord is with thee. Blessed art thou amongst women, and blessed is the fruit of thy womb, Jesus.
1: Holy Mary, Mother of God, pray for us sinners, now and at the hour of our death. Amen.
0: Hail Mary, full of grace, the Lord is with thee. Blessed art thou amongst women, and blessed is the fruit of thy womb, Jesus.
1: Holy Mary, Mother of God, pray for us sinners, now and at the hour of our death. Amen.
0: Hail Mary, full of grace, the Lord is with thee. Blessed art thou amongst women, and blessed is the fruit of thy womb, Jesus.
1: Holy Mary, Mother of God, pray for us sinners, now and at the hour of our death. Amen.
0: Hail Mary, full of grace, the Lord is with thee. Blessed art thou amongst women, and blessed is the fruit of thy womb, Jesus.
1: Holy Mary, Mother of God, pray for us sinners, now and at the hour of our death. Amen.
0: Hail Mary, full of grace, the Lord is with thee. Blessed art thou amongst women, and blessed is the fruit of thy womb, Jesus.
1: Holy Mary, Mother of God, pray for us sinners, now and at the hour of our death. Amen.
0: Hail Mary, full of grace, the Lord is with thee. Blessed art thou amongst women, and blessed is the fruit of thy womb, Jesus.
1: Holy Mary, Mother of God, pray for us sinners, now and at the hour of our death. Amen.
0: Hail Mary, full of grace, the Lord is with thee. Blessed art thou amongst women, and blessed is the fruit of thy womb, Jesus.
1: Holy Mary, Mother of God, pray for us sinners, now and at the hour of our death. Amen.
0: Hail Mary, full of grace, the Lord is with thee. Blessed art thou amongst women, and blessed is the fruit of thy womb, Jesus.
1: Holy Mary, Mother of God, pray for us sinners, now and at the hour of our death. Amen.
0: Glory be to the Father, and to the Son, and to the Holy Spirit.
1: As it was in the beginning, is now, and ever shall be, world without end. Amen.
0: O my Jesus, forgive us our sins, save us from the fires of hell,
1: bring all souls to heaven, especially those in most need of thy mercy.
0: Hail, Holy Queen, Mother of mercy, our life, our sweetness, and our hope. To thee do we cry, poor banished children of Eve.
2: To thee do we send up our sighs, mourning and weeping in this valley of tears. Turn then, most gracious Advocate, thine eyes of mercy toward us, and after this our exile, show unto us the blessed fruit of thy womb, Jesus. O clement, O loving, O sweet Virgin Mary, pray for us, O Holy Mother of God,
1: that we may be made worthy of the promises of Christ.
0: Let us pray. O God, whose only begotten Son, by his life, death, and resurrection, has purchased for us the rewards of eternal life, grant, we beseech thee, that meditating on these mysteries of the Most Holy Rosary of the Blessed Virgin Mary, we may imitate what they contain and obtain what they promise, through the same Christ our Lord. Amen. May the divine assistance remain always with us, and may the souls of the faithful departed, through the mercy of God, rest in peace. Amen. May the Holy Virgin bless you with her loving child, this day and forever. In the name of the Father, and of the Son, and of the Holy Spirit. Amen.
3: And now a passage written by Father Dominic Bartholomew.
4: The anointing by the Holy Spirit that John saw Jesus receive was attested to by the voice from on high.
3: This is my beloved Son, with whom I am well pleased.
4: And John bore witness.
3: I saw the Spirit descend as a dove from heaven and remain on him. I myself did not know him, but he who sent me to baptize with water said to me, "He on whom you see the Spirit descend and remain, this is he who baptizes with the Holy Spirit."
4: The solemn anointing of God's anointed, his baptism in the breath after being plunged into the Jordan, had therefore for its object the manifestation to the last prophet of the entry on the scene of the well-beloved Son, anointed as such by the plenitude of the breath of Yahweh, and sent to baptize moribund humanity with the breath which would restore life. And the life that the Anointed One will restore to humanity by the gift of his own breath will be his own life as Son. In this way, the reconciliation will be perfected, for only the breath of the Son can breathe forth the name Father. It is essential, therefore, that humanity be received by the breath of the Son, so that man may be able to recognize God as his Father. And now, breathe on me, O breath of God, by the Trembly Sisters.

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1: Father in heaven, I give you today all that I think, do, and say. My work, my sleep, my prayers, and my play.
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3: 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On October 14th, we celebrate the feast of St. Calixtus I, Pope and Martyr. Calixtus was born in Rome in the 2nd century and may have been a slave before eventually entering the clergy. He succeeded Pope St. Zephyrinus around the year of our Lord 218, during the reign of the infamous Heliogabalus. Despite this emperor's degeneracy, it was a time of relative peace for the Christians, which continued under the much more admirable reign of Emperor Alexander Severus. Several churches, later destroyed in subsequent persecutions, were built during this time. Calixtus established the liturgical observance of the Ember Days 4 times a year, including the celebration of ordinations during those weeks. Though he clearly promoted penitential practices, in a spirit of mercy, Calixtus mitigated some of the strict penances required of individual sinners. He firmly condemned various heretical sects, leading to libelous attacks by Hippolytus and Tertullian. Calixtus also expanded the church's cemetery on the Appian Way, resting place of many martyrs, that to this day bears his name. Despite the absence of a general persecution, violence against Christians was occasionally instigated by private Roman citizens. It is likely during one of these outbursts that Calixtus met his martyrdom, after a reign of about 5 years. Also honored on this day are St. Burkhard of Würzburg, St. Dominic Loricatus, and many other martyrs, confessors, and holy virgins. For more about the saints and seasons of the Catholic Church, visit thestationofthecross.com/saints and seasons.

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3: The pro-abortion movement has done a very good job of using the language of ban, restrict, and limit, when really what we're trying to do is save lives.
0: Right. I think we have to be really alert to the language game.
3: Regardless of what the outcome is, we need to work for the day when people are not voting on whether or not a person has the right to life.
0: It reminds me of the old joke that democracy is two wolves and a sheep voting on what's on the menu for lunch. Praise be Jesus Christ. This is Father Robert McTague of the Society of Jesus, your daily host for the Catholic Current, where we bring Christ to the world and the world to Christ. 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As always, let's start with prayer. In the name of the Father, Son, and the Holy Spirit. Almighty God, through the intercession of St. Ignatius Loyola, we ask that you pour forth your Holy Spirit upon us, a spirit of discernment, that we might hear your voice and obey your command. In the name of the Father, Son, and the Holy Spirit. Amen. Well, friends, you know that I've worked in medical ethics for many years. I try to follow what's going on in that part of the world. And I have seen some alarming trends over the years, but none more so alarming than what's taking place in Canada, the place of, you know, a lot of snow and some horrifying euphemisms. We're going to talk about MAID, M-A-I-D, medical assistance in dying, which is what we used to call euthanasia. It's become prevalent, it's become prominent, and we need to understand it so we can figure out not only what's going on, a lot of our listeners are Canadian, but also to give us some forewarning about what might be coming here next. My guest is an adjunct professor of bioethics at the St. Bernard School of Theology and Ministry in Rochester, New York, and she is a distinguished author as well. Amanda Ackman, welcome to the Catholic Current.
4: Thank you.
0: Amanda, fill us in. Medical assistance in dying. I have a friend who recently visited in Toronto, and he said there are advertisements everywhere. There are people speaking rather enthusiastically about it. Is medical assistance in dying something that's promising to be safe, legal, and rare? Is it what all the cool kids are doing these days?
4: Well, Canada legalized euthanasia, medical assistance in dying, MAID. We have all these different terms for it 10 years ago, almost 10 years ago, exactly. And it was legalized because of a court decision that actually determined that not allowing doctors to take their patients' lives was a violation of, get this, the right to life. How could that be?
0: Yes, how could that be?
4: Well, if someone cannot ask at the moment of their choosing to have their life ended, they might take their life sooner than they would have wanted to. And so by not leaving the option of having a doctor do it at a moment of one's own choosing, it was actually argued that this was undermining of the right to life, liberty, and the security of the person. So this is the beginning of the utter obfuscation of our foundational rights, the right to life, and the freedom and benefits to patients that we might expect to be part of the healthcare system. So the court made this decision and gave Parliament a deadline to enact a law that would be commensurate with this new unanimous Supreme Court judgment. And so Parliament created a law. And in 2016, it became possible for those with a grievous and irremediable medical condition to have a doctor or nurse end their life. But this was not some positive right that was granted. Rather, it was legalized by means of creating an exception to the criminal code offense of homicide. Now, why I mention this right now is because this law, a euthanasia law, is, by the admission of those devising it, about protecting medical practitioners from prosecution. A doctor or nurse practitioner who ends a patient's life will not be prosecuted for homicide if they follow the rules for MAID. And so that is the first thing that I want to draw out, because we have all of these ideas about euthanasia, about pain and relief of suffering. Ultimately, this started in the courts, and this started with then a criminal code exception for doctors to be exempt from criminal prosecution for ending their patients' lives. Now, about the language, I've used the term MAID, medical assistance in dying, euthanasia. Also familiar to this discussion is the term assisted suicide. Yes. Part of the reason I deliberately vary my language is because if I were to only use one or the other term, it might not register what I'm speaking about. This right. is actually part of the sowing of moral confusion. However, I would also like to stress, particularly to American listeners, the distinctions between these terms, because they do actually have a technical difference. And this is the difference. Medical assistance in dying was created as an umbrella term to encompass both forms, both euthanasia and assisted suicide. What's the mm-hmm. difference? Euthanasia is the direct provision of a lethal injection by that doctor or nurse practitioner, taking the patient's life and ending it within probably 15 minutes. Mm-hmm. Assisted suicide, mm-hmm. by contrast, requires the self-administration by the patient. Right. Now, in Canada, you have the option, one or the other. But interestingly, each year, we have seen extremely few persons opt for assisted suicide, and almost everyone opt for the direct administration of the lethal injection by a medical practitioner. So much so is this the case that for the last year for which we have federal data, the Health Canada report indicates that in 2024, 100% of the 16,499 Canadians who died by MAID died by the direct doctor or nurse and practitioner administered lethal injection. Not a single one chose to do it themselves. Whereas in America, the states, all of the states that have assisted suicide, restrict it to this assisted suicide specific self-administration requirement. And so the numbers are much lower. And if Americans are wondering what's up with Canada, why are the numbers off the charts? This is the single biggest differentiator. We have extremely similar cultures. Don't think it can't happen to you. What I right. like to stress right. to Americans is you are one lawsuit away from going from assisted suicide to this direct euthanasia. As soon as one person sues and says, I'm unable to self-administer, I need a doctor to do it for me, it's against my rights of equality not to be able to have this directly provided. And that is what would open the floodgates to a Canada-like euthanasia regime in the US. And so I'm warning pro-lifers to become vigilant about how euthanasia always gets expanded on the grounds yes. of equality yes. and a distorted understanding about what is good and reasonable. Because if euthanasia becomes regarded as a reasonable and compassionate means to alleviate suffering by ending the life of the one who suffers, then why would you not expand it further? Why wouldn't you right. let more and more people avail themselves of it? So fundamentally, it is a question of the good. Is this right. a good way to go, or is it not? And what we have seen in Canada is that exact rationale has led to the expansion of euthanasia on the grounds of equality to wider and wider demographics. Some people use the term slippery slope. I prefer not to, because it's not always, it can be a bit of a cliche or a bit of a shorthand for thinking, whereas I find with audiences, they follow along more carefully if I say euthanasia cannot remain limited but must be expanded on the grounds of equality. Because then people understand, it's on the basis of equality. We can't skip the argument. We have to explain and show the steps. And so that's exactly what right. happened in Canada, because it was argued that surely there are people who suffer, if not perhaps more, with a chronic illness, a disability, or a neurological condition than some who live a long life and die a natural death. There are people who suffer more whose deaths are not at all reasonably foreseeable or imminent. And so the thought was, well, they too should be able to avail themselves of this option. And so in 2021, euthanasia was expanded on the basis of disability immediately. Oh, and right. the Senate would not even pass that law unless it was also expanded on the basis of mental illness as a sole underlying condition. And we can come back to this point later. Sure. There's a lot of nuance to it. It hasn't been implemented yet in Canada, but it is notable that right amidst the COVID pandemic, a euthanasia expansion on the basis of disability and mental illness was passed by our parliament. And so we immediately began allowing euthanasia for people with disabilities whose deaths were not imminent on the basis of equality, but the mental illness piece was stalled, and so far, thank God, to date has been delayed, but remains a big subject in our public discourse.
0: This is absolutely alarming to me. You know, when I started teaching medical ethics, I said the two anchors of medical ethics are the beginning of life and the end of life. And if you get those two issues right, nearly everything else falls into place. And if you get those things wrong, then nothing else is really going to work. And whenever we'd evaluate a medical issue, a moral issue, I'd say, is this helping us to build a moral house in which we would want to live? And what we're seeing now in Canada is really a kind of a surrender to the cult of death, and that's appalling. And I think every person of goodwill has to sound the alarm, and Christians in particular have a profound obligation. Friends, when we come back, we're going to continue our conversation with Amanda Ackman. She's an adjunct professor of bioethics at St. Bernard School of Theology and Ministry in Rochester, New York. We're talking about the cult of euthanasia, medical assistance in dying in Canada. Is it coming to the United States next? Remember, rallying cry here at the Catholic Current is Christus Mundo, Mundus Christo, bringing Christ to the world and the world to Christ. We do it because our Lord says so, for the greater glory of God, the love of our neighbor, and the salvation of our own soul. 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Back in just 2 minutes. Please do stay with us.

0: Christ commanded the apostles to preach the gospel without fear, to proclaim the truth from the housetops. Now, From the Housetops Radio is a weekly program that features the same Catholic doctrine, devotion, and inspiration published for over 45 years in From the Housetops magazine. Produced by the Slaves of the Immaculate Heart of Mary at St. Benedict Center in Still River, Massachusetts, From the Housetops offers inspirational lives of the saints, guidance from the great masters of the spiritual life, reflections on the liturgical year, church history, apologetics, commentary on current events, and much more. 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
2: Blessed Saint Raphael, Archangel, we beseech thee to help us in all our needs and trials of this life, as thou, through the power of God, didst restore sight and give guidance to young Tobit. We humbly seek thine aid and intercession that our souls may be healed, our bodies protected from all ills, and that through divine grace we may be made fit to dwell in the eternal glory of God in heaven. Amen.
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4: Praise be Jesus Christ. 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We're talking about medical assistance in dying taking place in Canada. My guest is Amanda Ackman, an adjunct professor of bioethics at St. Bernard School of Theology and Ministry in Rochester, New York. Amanda, something that you said in the last segment really caught my ear, that this movement towards, what do you call it, a franchise, a mandate, permission for euthanasia, medical assistance in dying, et cetera, that can't be contained. Once you've surrendered the principle of the dignity of human life from conception to natural death, once you've surrendered that intuitively obvious principle, any line that you draw is merely a line in the sand. It's arbitrary, and there's no principled reason to maintain that line. Do you think that's where we are, that the dam has simply burst and now it's only a matter of time before the flood waters reach us?
5: To some extent, it fundamentally comes down to confusion about what is good and how we obtain goods for ourselves. I remember the summer of 2016 when the Canadian government was legalizing euthanasia. And at that time, I was actually in Poland doing a master's degree in John Paul II. And one of the texts that I studied was St. Augustine's book on the free choice of the will. And I was very taken that he, so early on, had this discussion of suicide in which he argued that people who are considering suicide don't actually desire death. They don't desire not to be anymore. They actually desire goods. And I became kind of obsessed with testing this against the Supreme Court cases in Canada. And I read the Supreme Court cases, and they mostly involved, over the years, women with ALS who were, in fact, desiring certain goods like comfort, privacy, dignity, autonomy. They weren't desiring, as Augustine knew, not to exist anymore. And so euthanasia and campaigning for it became a way to misguided search for the goods that were sought. And I mention this because every day I engage seniors, especially across Canada, but increasingly internationally. And even within Catholic churches, if I'm in British Columbia or if I'm in Ontario, within a Catholic church, I can say, raise your hand if you know someone who has died by MAID or who's thinking of it. And in some parishes, 80% of hands go up. This is shocking. I don't think any American would have this experience, but on Vancouver Island and in parts of Ontario and Quebec, it is this widespread because one in 20 deaths is the result of a doctor or nurse ending a patient's life, and most often in their own home. The doctor will go. It's one of the few things that doctors are making house calls for, is to end a patient's life. But what is going on here in terms of the appeal? We can speak about it in this sinister and nefarious way, and there's, to be sure, are elements of that. But it is also so appealing in this misguided way to people, and I want to discuss some of that.
4: Yes,
5: I want to get
4: please.
5: To the heart of the cry of the heart and the kinds of suffering by people's own admission that are leading to this misguided choice that doesn't actually secure the goods a person seeks.
4: Okay.
5: The number one kind of suffering, according to people's own admission, and this is a great thing that the federal government does. It's about the only compliment I have to pay right now to the government in this domain. But there is an excellent annual report published by the government, and some states do this as well, indicating the kinds of suffering by people's own admission leading them to request euthanasia.
4: Interesting.
5: And interestingly, notably, the number one kind of suffering, vastly number one kind of suffering, leading people to request euthanasia is an inability to engage in meaningful life activities.
4: Okay.
5: Inability to engage in meaningful life activities. Now, the second highest is an inability to perform the daily activities of personal care. And I do hear this often. If I have to be in a nursing home, if I can't go to the washroom by myself, if I have to use a wheelchair, I would rather be dead. Now, many people who say this and who feel this insecurity and are kind of projecting this insecurity into their future probably don't understand how utterly dehumanizing that view is of persons with disabilities who may live with that reality throughout their life and who may live a very meaningful life in the face of those certain challenges and constraints. Once we imply that being dependent is undignified, then you degrade and dehumanize anyone in dependency. And it also makes each of us more precarious because all of us will eventually become dependent. So all of this is contributing to really aggravating and exacerbating a fear of death, a fear of suffering, a fear of dementia, a fear of illness. And that's why this concerns everyone. Some people would say, oh, you don't want euthanasia, just don't go for it. But it has such a social toll. And that's one thing I would especially stress when I speak to seniors every day. I can detect, and they also reveal to me, that simply fitting the criteria is itself demoralizing.
4: Okay.
5: Even if you don't
4: say more about that, please.
5: Yeah. Being told that you fit already the criteria for a state-sponsored suicide is demoralizing. What kind of expectation of care and treatment can you receive if you

0: list goes on and on and on. And I would say to all of us, because as members of the disability community like to say, we are all TABS, temporarily able-bodied. I normally avoid acronyms, but I think that's a nice one. Temporarily able-bodied. Yeah. So we need to see a greater solidarity and that we never want to fit the criteria that tells us we qualify for this premature end to our life, because that is the exact opposite of love. This is why I insist that euthanasia is the literal opposite of love. Why? Because love says it's good you exist. I want you to be. You belong in the world. You have a place among us. Euthanasia is the exact opposite. It says maybe you would be better off dead. Maybe it's not so good for you to be here. Maybe we don't have room for you anymore. And so what we see with euthanasia is very deep, though. I will say that having worked on this issue for the past 10 years in different capacities, from working with a member of parliament to working with physicians to working in the culture at large, many, many different roles and capacities, I'm starting to detect the cry of the heart going on here. And I'm realizing that, for example, if I'm speaking in the U.S., the questions are, well, what about religious exemptions for healthcare institutions, or what about the economic savings, or what about the insurance companies? Those are the usual questions I get. They're at the level of policy, and that's understandable. That's where we were 10 years ago, 15 years ago. In Canada, when I speak, the questions are different. The questions I get, for example, in a parish are, well, what if I have no one? It's a very different question to answer.
1: Yeah, sure.
0: And so you see, I've spent time on this topic, but the questions that arise that are of the order of the cry of the heart, who will be with me? What if I have no one? I was giving a talk to some elderly women, actually, at a, it was actually, in the States. And I asked these women, what do you want to communicate by your death? And one of the women there immediately said that my kids didn't visit enough. This was someone who was sympathetic to the idea of assisted suicide and almost wanted by her death, because I said, your death will send a message. And she was basically kind of resentful that her family was far away and not coming as often as she would like. And so there's a deep woundedness. There's a deep insecurity. There's a pro-euthanasia ad produced by our equivalent of Compassion and Choices. The euthanasia lobby group in Canada is called Dying with Dignity. And they put out this ad, which they thought made their case, but I think exposes a lot of the failings, where this woman says she's choosing her choiceful death date and shows how her calendar was empty until she scheduled her death and everyone came and gathered around. What we as Catholics and pro-lifers have to face up to is the challenge presented by euthanasia of a presence. The presence is a sham. The presence is the presence of one who kills. It's not very accompanying. It's not very demanding to be at someone's bedside and then know that they will no longer be an issue for you 15 minutes later. But I hate to say it, but the request for euthanasia kind of betrays is this insecurity of like, will I have anyone with me? And one of the ways to guarantee that you will not be alone at the moment of your death is by having a euthanasia provider with you. That might sound shocking, but it is a real incentive. When people are living long lives and are extremely lonely, the presence, the accompaniment of a euthanasia provider, not only at the moment of doing it, think about the assessments, think about the actual speed of attention that a person gets once they say they're opting for this and they're not, and they're going to get out of line for healthcare and treatment and everything that's much more expensive and cumbersome and all of that. Mm-hmm. The red card is rolled out for the euthanasia requests. And so you get very prompt attention. That we have to contend with. How are we going to be competitive as the church and say we have something so much more beautiful, noble, true, and good, adequate to the human heart and what you actually deserve, a presence that stays with you, a presence that loves you well until the end, rather than this sham accompaniment of a euthanasia doctor. I mention all of this because it's also the big difference between the self-administration versus the the really the way that the highly engaged way that a doctor is doing this act. And so it's really, really important.
1: We're coming up.

I'm gonna break here, so I'm gonna ask you to hold that thought as we carry it over into next segment. One of the things that really struck me in what you're talking about is that this represents a complete catastrophic failure of community, that we don't value one another enough to be with one another in our vulnerabilities and our needs. And this is a failure then at being human. Friends, when we come back, we're going to continue our conversation with Amanda Ackman. 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Everything you need to take is to your family and friends we give to you. Together, let's take it around the world. Let's do this good work together. Let's strive mightily to be more than merely relevant. Back in just 2 minutes. Please do stay with us.

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7: 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My guest today is Amanda Achtman. She serves as adjunct professor of bioethics at St. Bernard School of Theology and Ministry in Rochester, New York. Amanda, one of the things that I would talk to newly married couples about when they're talking about having kids, and I said, in addition to the faith, one of the best gifts you can give your children is to say to them and prove to them, you are worth my time. This conversation about end-of-life issues makes me believe now that this is something that everybody needs, whether you're at the end of life or struggling with an illness or depression or just a difficult chapter in life. You need to have people show up and say, you are worth my time. And for a lot of different reasons, we seem to be unwilling to say that to each other. I want to shift the conversation a little bit. When I started teaching medical ethics, I said that our economic system is kind of a Ponzi scheme, a pyramid scheme, the illusion of free stuff for everyone to infinity, as long as you feed in more workers to pay for it all. And we have been aborting and contracepting future workers, future payers into the system for a long time. We're becoming top heavy with age. And I said there's going to be a terrible financial incentive to not only make it permissible for the elderly to die, but eventually mandatory to die. So the right to die eventually becomes the duty to die. Can you begin to talk about the financial roots of the euthanasia movement and how that too can become expansive?
8: Yes, I will say that euthanasia really often represents a choiceless choice because of patients feeling like they have no other options. Sometimes that's on a very personal financial level, It gets very expensive to live a very long life, and people are really financially insecure, and it can be very embarrassing to basically outlive your economic resources that you expected would carry you, and then don't. And so part of covering that embarrassment is saying, oh, well, I've lived a completed life, I'm out. I think that's very important to attend to, the kind of shame of simply not having enough or really feeling squeezed, and then who will care for me? At the personal and individual and familial level, there's a whole set of economic incentives that deserve attention. I remember before euthanasia was even legalized, I went to one of these Dying with Dignity town halls. I was definitely the youngest person there. I like to say I drank their coffee, but not their Kool-Aid at this meeting.
9: Good for you.
8: And I met this woman there who was very enthusiastic about euthanasia being legalized. And I was speaking to her one-to-one, and she said to me very transparently, I think my children would like my money, and I want to decide what to do with it and when. And she basically said, I want to leave a legacy. I want to leave them money rather than wasting away. And I think that that's an example of saying the quiet part out loud and being very explicit. Many people feel that they will be honored and appreciated for whatever they leave behind, apart from themselves. And this dehumanizing language of wasting away, especially with dementia or something like this, we really have to attend to that fear and insecurity and to the precariousness of life when undergoing these conditions. At the national level, at the government level, this is not just a kind of fear-mongering speculation. This is a document that any of your listeners could look up. Cost savings estimate for Bill C-9. The parliamentary budget officer produced a document calculating, tabulating the projected cost savings of expanding euthanasia to those whose deaths are not reasonably foreseeable, as in the disabled. So it's not just, it is a fact that governments are calculating the savings of having them people who are the most expensive at end of life voluntarily of their own choosing opt for euthanasia. But of course, it's a choiceless choice. There's a real lack of options when, for example, in many parts of Canada, people don't even have a family doctor. How can we talk about this when people don't even have access to basic health care, that they don't have anyone, let alone specialists? We have so many stories coming out of Canadians, many who count their blessing of being a dual citizen, who come to the States for health care. And there are these stories every few weeks in the media of people leaving Canada, and our healthcare system is usually the basis for a lot of pride and patriotism among Canadians, but as is often said, access to a wait list is not access to healthcare, and being offered MAID is not access to treatment. It's not an offer of care or treatment either. So we're seeing such a lowering of standards. And this is another reason why euthanasia affects absolutely everyone and becomes corrosive for the system across the board. Some would say, if you don't want euthanasia, just don't ask for it. What concern is it to you? Well, if everyone else with your particular condition, take for example ALS, many people with ALS are vulnerable to and tempted to euthanasia. Well, if the predominant view is that ALS is a reasonable condition for which to seek an end to your life, how does that make someone feel who receives this diagnosis but doesn't want euthanasia? You can see how it puts that pressure, and it creates such a realm of unfreedom in people who would not wish to go that route. But once it becomes so mainstream, once it becomes, and so I say, I don't even hesitate to say it to the seniors to whom I speak, don't become a MAID statistic. You might think that the experiences of your own life or of your own friends and family are so extenuating. But look at the hands that go up when I ask how many people know someone dying by MAID. It's hard to say this, and some people would say, well, who are you to pronounce this? But when we're suffering, we have a tendency of closing in on ourselves. Yes. Our horizon narrows, and we become self-pitying and self-absorbed. And I say we because I'm a human being who suffers, sure, who is thrown and tempted to all of this as well. And we need someone else in those moments to shake us out of it and to say, yes, your suffering is in a certain sense unique, but it's also not so unique. And that's part of the wonderful ability that we have to increase our identification with Christ. If I can just share a little bit about how I speak to Catholics on this.
7: Please do.
8: It's such a tremendous occasion to deepen in identification with Christ as people age, as people suffer. I mentioned to you about how the number one kind of suffering by people's own admission is an inability to engage in meaningful activities. When I'm speaking in a parish, I share sometimes with parishioners that I spend a lot of time naturally praying about this topic before the Blessed Sacrament. And looking at the tabernacle and praying before the Blessed Sacrament, I have often asked, Jesus, what kind of meaningful activities are you up to in there? What's he doing in the tabernacle? Actually, I was informed of a beautiful book by a Saint Manuel, who is known as the Bishop of the Abandoned Tabernacle, beautiful reflections, where he basically spends his time contemplating the what Jesus is doing, thinking, feeling in the tabernacle. And how do we know? Because the Gospels are the revealer of the activities of Christ in the tabernacle. Beautiful reflections by Saint Manuel. So I think as people mature in their faith, as Catholics age, the capacity for this deepening identification with Christ, whereby we realize that whatever we suffer, whatever we face, however small we become, however weak, dependent, fragile, frail, even forgotten and ignored we may become, we will never become more weak, hidden, unspoken, or even ignored than Christ makes himself for us in the Blessed Sacrament.
7: Amen. I think that is tremendously important to find the presence of Christ in the suffering, and also to reflect the risen and victorious Christ to those who are suffering. My late great mentor, Dr. Paul Weiss, talked about the misunderstanding of pity and compassion. Pity at its worst is, isn't it awful that you're you? I'm sure glad that I'm not you. Whereas compassion, to suffer with, means an insistence that you have an identity, a dignity, and a destiny beyond this present darkness, and that I'm going to walk with you. I'm going to get you out of the trench and walk with you, because we're all pilgrims on the road. We're all in need of healing, and we're all in this together. And I think one of the really wicked things about medical assistance in dying is it further isolates the individual. We've all decided your life isn't worth living. Let us put you out of our misery. And I think that's monstrous. I mean, we've just got a couple minutes left. Can you give us some numbers? I've seen some statistics I haven't seen. For example, I saw a statistic said per capita, you're more likely to die from medical assistance in dying than Canada than you are to die from firearm homicide in the United States. Can you give us some numbers, please?
8: Yes, I think I've seen that one. And so far over the past decade, we know that more than 100,000 Canadians have died by a doctor or nurse practitioner take life in a hospital, home, or even in national parks, which our government advertises as an option.
7: What?
8: Yeah.
7: I did not know that.
8: It's really sad. And it has gone from really exceptional to quite routine, to the point that I have a Google alert on MAID, and quite often what comes up regularly are obituaries that mention that the person has died by MAID. It's very frequently put in an obituary, the mention that that was how a person died, I think partly to try and, I don't really know what the rationale is. I'll have to ponder that a bit more deeply, but it has become a form of advertising the euthanasia program for free through obituaries. So we have to attend to the way in which this is completely sweeping our culture, and we have to present a positive alternative vision through antidotes. It's not enough to simply oppose, but as right. I heard in some of the preamble for this program, what are we saying yes to? The Saskatchewan bishops, 8 years after saying no and kind of fighting this, said, we haven't been saying yes to accompaniment, palliative care, dignity therapy, all of these yeses that we need, because as Cardinal Ratzinger put it, Pope Benedict, he said, the fundamental tenor of faith is affirmatory. Faith lives on affirmation. And this yes to life and concurring that creation is good, that human beings are good, is what we need to do. So a lot of what I'm doing through my project, Dying to Meet You, is a project of cultural renewal to humanize the culture around suffering, death, meaning, and hope. And I produce short vignettes of people's stories that give voice to those who are the most affected and the least represented in public discourse about euthanasia. And these spokespersons are tremendous.
7: Amanda, we're almost out of time, but I promise you I want to have you on the air again soon. This is tremendously important, and I do want to explore more at your program, Dying to Meet You. Amanda Ackman, thank you for a fascinating conversation. God bless you. Very good work, and I look forward to next time.
8: Thanks. God bless.
7: I'm Jesuit Father Robert McTague, your host every day of the Catholic Current. It's a timely Tuesday. You know what that means? Coming up next, you and me sharing timely thoughts, reflecting on what we've heard today. Be part of the conversation. Follow what we're following by following us on Gab. That's GAB.com. The channel is the Catholic Current. And you can influence the conversation. 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

0: Let us pray along with Raymond Leo Cardinal Burke for His Holiness Pope Leo XIV. In the name of the Father, and of the Son, and of the Holy Spirit. Amen.
1: O Holy Virgin Mary, Mother of the Lord of heaven and of earth, Our Lady of Guadalupe, guide and protect the Roman Pontiff Pope Leo XIV. Through your intercession, may he receive in abundance the grace of the successor of St. Peter, the perpetual and visible source and foundation of the unity of our bishops and of all our brothers and sisters in the mystical body of your divine Son. Unite Pope Leo's heart to your Immaculate Heart, leading him to rest his heart ever more securely in the glorious pierced heart of Jesus, so that he may confirm us in the Catholic faith, in the worship of God in spirit and truth, and in a good and holy Christian life. In the tumult of the present time, keep Pope Leo securely within the hollow of your mantle, in the crossing of your arms, protecting him from Satan, the father of lies, and from every evil spirit. Implore our Lord to grant him in particular the wisdom and courage to be a true shepherd of the Church throughout the world. With you, I place all my trust in Christ, the Good Shepherd, who alone is our help and salvation. Amen. Heart of Jesus, formed by the Holy Spirit in the womb of the Virgin Mother, have mercy upon us. Our Lady of Guadalupe, Queen of the Apostles, pray for us. Saints Peter and Paul, pray for us. Pope Saint Leo the Great, pray for us.
0: In the name of the Father, and of the Son, and of the Holy Spirit, amen.
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3: Praise be Jesus Christ. This is Father Robert McTagg of the Society of Jesus. You're going close to the Catholic Current, where we bring Christ to the world and the world to Christ. 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Here it is, a timely Tuesday, the last segment. You know what that means? You and me sharing timely thoughts, talking about what we've discussed today. We're talking about the Canadian death cult, and my guest was Amanda Actman. You know, I taught medical ethics for many years. I'm still on the National Ethics Committee of the Catholic Medical Association. And after I'd been teaching medical ethics for several years, I would begin the semester with a lecture of what has changed from when I first started teaching medical ethics to where I am now, and what I make of the changes. And I started to come to the conclusion that what's changed is that more and more of what I have to say about medical ethics has to do with the demography and finances and law rather than, breakthroughs in science. So what do I mean by that? Well, we have an economy based on a pyramid scheme, a Ponzi scheme, which goes like this. Hey, if you pay in money now, eventually all the people who come in behind you who pay in, you'll get some of their money too. I mean, that's how we operate the economy. It's how we operate Social Security. And like every pyramid scheme, it demands, it requires future generations, larger and larger cohorts of people coming in to pay for eventually lesser and lesser payoff on a longer and longer time frame. So inevitably it breaks down. So one of the ways to make this pyramid scheme break down is to abort and contracept out of existence all the future generations that are supposed to be paying for the generations that are ahead. And so demographically, the numbers are supposed to play out like a pyramid. You have a few older people on top and a broad base of younger people coming in, and that base is ever expanding. Well, that's not what is happening. So for a lot of different reasons, you have a shrinking middle class, and that's not by accident. That's by design. Another topic for another time. And you've got people living longer because of medicine, etc. So who's going to pay for all that free stuff that we're supposed to give to old people as, you know, entitlements? So I predicted, and this is going back over 15 years, eventually there would be tremendous economic pressure to promote euthanasia among the chronically ill and the elderly because they're very expensive. And at first, there's going to be, well, for the rare, hard, exceptional cases, euthanasia will be okay. And then it would be a variation of shut up, he explained, and there would be the right for euthanasia. And then eventually, there would be the duty to die. And I'd always ask my students whenever we'd look at a moral proposition, does this contribute to helping us build a moral house in which we would want to live? And I don't want to live in a moral house where somebody else gets to decide whether or not my life is worth living. I don't want to live in a moral house where someone else can decide that I have a duty to die. I also made it clear in medical ethics that the two decisive genres, if you will, of medical moral issues are end-of-life issues and beginning-of-life issues. And if you get those right, nearly everything falls into place. And if you get it wrong, nothing works. And beginning-of-life issues are really the decisive ones because you either see life as a gift from God and parents have the privilege of sharing in the creative powers of God by invoking his powers of creation through the marital embrace, or it's just a project and people are products subject to quality control. And if you give yourself license to tinker with beginning of life issues, eventually, you'll give yourself license to tinker with end-of-life issues, and you will also screw the economy such that you will find yourself under huge pressure to eventually euthanize the elderly and the chronically ill. So a very bright student of mine, who is now a medical doctor, she connected all the dots before about anybody else. And she went to her theology professor. She wanted the 90-minute class to make a presentation in theology class based on what she concluded from my medical ethics class. And the professor called me and said, this is what she wants to do. She said she can start from one end of the chalkboard and by 90 minutes be at the other end of the chalkboard and make the case that if you're willing to use contraception and tolerate abortion, or even just willingness to use contraception, inevitably you give yourself permission to smother grandma with a pillow. And I said, well, number one, that's true. And number two, she's smart enough to make that presentation. And she said, the algebra said, well, I agree with you, but you know, her classmates will want to kill her. And I said, well, she's got the moral and physical courage that I think she can stand up to it. And by golly, she did it. And while her classmates didn't like it, they couldn't argue against it. So I would say this cult of euthanasia that we're in now, where we're telling older people they have the duty to die, where we're euthanizing toddlers and we're offering euthanasia to 12-year-olds because reasons. We're offering to euthanize people who are depressed. All that is traced back, I believe, to the beginning of life issues, contraception and abortion in particular, because we don't see life as a gift. And we don't see other persons as a gift from God. We see life as a burden to be managed by trying to max our pleasures and our conveniences and our consumptions. And other people are only resources, opportunities for pleasure, or they are impediments or burdens. And if we're going to stop the euthanasia cult, we've got to go back to the beginning and admit that we were wrong about contraception and abortion. And if that happens in my lifetime, I know that the triumph of the Immaculate Heart will have begun because we have nearly made a sacrament out of contraception. And abortion is the love that dare not speak its name, even among Catholics. Too many Catholics still are willing to tolerate abortion as a kind of backup contraception. This is the world we live in. Make no mistake, and we shall reap what we have planted. So let's tell the truth, let's repent, and let's reorder our lives accordingly. Let's admit that human life is a gift from God, that God is the author of life, and God is the moral lawgiver for how life is to be lived. And then let's act accordingly. And guess what? It turns out revelation and natural law and science, or as the cool kids now call it, the science, are in fact in harmony, which always boggled my students. And I said, yeah, almost as if there was an intelligent design behind all of it. I'm Jesuit Father Robert McTague, your host every day of the Catholic Current. 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Together, we'll take it to the whole world. With the intercession of Our Lady of Mount Carmel, may Almighty God bless you, Father, Son, and Holy Spirit. Go in peace, and please do pray for me, for I am a sinner.

0: In the name of the Father, and of the Son, and of the Holy Spirit. Amen. O Saint Joseph, whose protection is so great, so strong, so prompt before the throne of God, I place in thee all my interests and desires. O Saint Joseph, assist me by thy powerful intercession, and obtain for me all spiritual blessings through thy foster Son, Jesus Christ, our Lord. So that, having engaged here below thy heavenly power, I may offer thee my thanksgiving and homage. O Saint Joseph, I never weary contemplating thee and Jesus asleep in thine arms. I dare not approach while he reposes near thy heart. Press him in my name and kiss his fine head for me, and ask him to return the kiss when I draw my dying breath. Saint Joseph, patron of departing souls, pray for me. In the name of the Father, and of the Son, and of the Holy Spirit. Amen. The Catholic Current, bringing Christ to the world and the world to Christ.
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2: 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But if you're actually engaged with them, whatever it is you're doing, you're spending quality and quantity time with them.
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3: When the pagan centurion said, "Only say the word and my servant will be healed," the Lord said, "Never, never have I found this much faith in Israel." 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You are fantastic." 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Say, "But Lord, Lord, you did this and that and the other thing." Does he know us? 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
4: As it was in the beginning, is now, and will be forever.

0: My heart is ready, O God. 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
1: My heart is ready, O God.
0: My heart is ready, O God. I will sing your praise. Awake, my soul. Awake, lyre and harp. I will awake the dawn.
2: I will thank you, Lord, among the peoples. Among the nations, I will praise you, for your love reaches to the heavens and your truth to the skies. O God, arise above the heavens. May your glory shine on earth.
0: O come and deliver your friends. Help with your right hand and reply. From his holy place, God has made this promise. I will triumph and divide the land of Shechem. I will measure out the valley of Succoth.
2: Gilead is mine and Manasseh. Ephraim I will take for my helmet, Judah for my commander's staff. Moab I will use for my washbowl. On Edom I will plant my shoe. Over the Philistines I will shout in triumph.
0: But who will lead me to conquer the fortress? Who will bring me face to face with Edom? Will you utterly reject us, O God, and no longer march with our armies?
2: Give us help against the foe, for the help of man is vain. With God we shall do bravely, and he will trample down our foes.
0: Glory to the Father, and to the Son, and to the Holy Spirit.
2: As it was in the beginning, is now, and will be forever.
0: Amen.
2: Accept the prayers of your servants, Lord, and prepare our hearts to praise your holy name. Come to our aid in times of trouble, and make us worthy to sing you songs of thanksgiving.
1: My heart is ready, O God.
0: The Lord has robed me with grace and salvation.
1: The Lord has robed me with grace and salvation.
2: I rejoice heartily in the Lord. In my God is the joy of my soul, for he has clothed me with a robe of salvation and wrapped me in a mantle of justice, like a bridegroom adorned with a diadem, like a bride bedecked with her jewels.
0: As the earth brings forth its plants and a garden makes its growth spring up, so will the Lord God make justice and praise spring up before all the nations.
2: For Zion's sake, I will not be silent. For Jerusalem's sake, I will not be quiet, until her vindication shines forth like the dawn and her victory like a burning torch.
0: Nations shall behold your vindication, and all kings your glory. You shall be called by a new name, pronounced by the mouth of the Lord. You shall be a glorious crown in the hand of the Lord, a royal diadem held by your God.
2: No more shall men call you forsaken, or your land desolate. But you shall be called my delight, and your land espoused. For the Lord delights in you and makes your land his spouse.
0: As a young man marries a virgin, your builder shall marry you. And as a bridegroom rejoices in his bride, so shall your God rejoice in you.
2: Glory to the Father, and to the Son, and to the Holy Spirit.
0: As it was in the beginning, is now, and will be forever. Amen.
1: The Lord has robed me with grace and salvation.
2: I will praise my God all the days of my life.
1: I will praise my God all the days of my life.
0: My soul, give praise to the Lord. I will praise the Lord all my days. Make music to my God while I live.
2: Put no trust in princes, in mortal men in whom there is no help. Take their breath, they return to clay, and their plans that day come to nothing.
0: He is happy who is helped by Jacob's God, whose hope is in the Lord his God, who alone made heaven and earth, the seas and all they contain.
2: It is he who keeps faith forever, who is just to those who are oppressed. It is he who gives bread to the hungry, the Lord who sets prisoners free, the Lord who gives sight to the blind, who raises up those who are bowed down, the Lord who protects the stranger and upholds the widow and the orphan.
0: It is the Lord who loves the just but thwarts the path of the wicked. The Lord will reign forever, Zion's God, from age to age.
2: Glory to the Father, and to the Son, and to the Holy Spirit.
0: As it was in the beginning, is now, and will be forever. Amen. God of glory and power, those who have put all their trust in you are happy indeed. Shine the brightness of your light upon us, that we may love you always with a pure heart.
1: I will praise my God all the days of my life.
3: A reading from the book of Deuteronomy. Know and fix in your heart that the Lord is God in the heavens above and on earth below, and that there is no other. You must keep his statutes and commandments, which I enjoin on you today. The word of the Lord.
1: Thanks be to God.

0: I will bless the Lord all my life long.
1: I will bless the Lord all my life long.
0: With a song of praise ever on my lips.
1: All my life long.
0: Glory to the Father, and to the Son, and to the Holy Spirit.
1: I will bless the Lord all my life long.
0: Let us serve the Lord in holiness all the days of our life.
1: Blessed be the Lord, the God of Israel. He has come to his people and set them free. He has raised up for us a mighty Savior, born of the house of his servant David. Through his holy prophets, he promised of old that he would save us from our enemies, from the hands of all who hate us. He promised to show mercy to our fathers and to remember his holy covenant. This was the oath he swore to our father Abraham, to set us free from the hands of our enemies, free to worship him without fear, holy and righteous in his sight, all the days of our life. You, my child, shall be called the prophet of the Most High, for you will go before the Lord to prepare his way, to give his people knowledge of salvation by the forgiveness of their sins. In the tender compassion of our God, the dawn from on high shall break upon us, to shine on those who dwell in darkness and the shadow of death, and to guide our feet into the way of peace. Glory to the Father, and to the Son, and to the Holy Spirit, as it was in the beginning, is now, and will be forever. Amen.
0: Let us serve the Lord in holiness all the days of our life.
2: Christ, the splendor of the Father's glory, enlightens us with his word. With deep love we call upon him. Hear us, King of eternal glory.
1: Hear us, King of eternal glory.
2: Blessed are you, the Alpha and the Omega of our faith.
0: For you called us out of darkness into your marvelous light.
1: Hear us, King of eternal glory.
2: You enabled the blind to see, the deaf to hear.
0: Help our unbelief.
1: Hear us, King of eternal glory.
2: Lord, keep us in your love. Preserve our community.
0: Do not let us become separated from one another.
1: Hear us, King of eternal glory.
2: Give us strength in temptation, endurance in trial,
0: and gratitude in prosperity.
1: Hear us, King of eternal glory.
2: Let us again offer our praise to God and pray in the words of Christ.
1: Our Father, who art in heaven, hallowed be thy name. Thy kingdom come, thy will be done, on earth as it is in heaven. Give us this day our daily bread, and forgive us our trespasses, as we forgive those who trespass against us. And lead us not into temptation, but deliver us from evil.
3: Father, keep in mind your holy covenant, sealed with the blood of the Lamb. Forgive the sins of your people, and let this new day bring us closer to salvation. We ask this through our Lord Jesus Christ, your Son, who lives and reigns with you in the Holy Spirit, God, forever and ever.
4: Amen.
2: May the Lord bless us, protect us from all evil, and bring us to everlasting life.

The trilogy of sermons this day, we have taken three important items of the creed. The birth of our Lord, his passion and death, and now we consider his resurrection. In considering the incarnation, the practical application was that the incarnation is continuing. Our blessed Lord lays hold of new human natures who become completely identified with him, and through them he works. In considering the passion, we said the passion of Christ is continuing. Our Lord is on the cross until the end of the world. He is consciously on the cross in those who are his and who suffer, unconsciously in those who are suffering, but they still reflect some union with Christ. And as for us who are his and are making this retreat, the application of the passion is in undertaking and promising the good Lord to do the symbolic sign of the passion, to help combat evil by watching 1 hour a day. Now we come to the resurrection. There are three wounds from which we are born. There is the physical womb, which makes us human. There is the spiritual womb, the baptismal font, which makes us Christians. There is the temporal womb of death, which brings us to eternity. Let us take the first. Suppose we were conscious while we were in the womb of our mother. Do you think that any of us would have willed to be born? We were in comfort, cared for, growing, but to be told that we were to be born into another world of which we know nothing would frighten us. We would prefer to stay where we were. To use that as an analogy for eternity, atheist materialists will say, how do you know there's another life? Well, suppose a fetus were told that. And the child in the womb would say, you tell me there's no other life? Why do I have eyes? And I live in darkness. Why do I have hands? Here they are against my breast. My feet, they were made for walking and touching. Certainly these members of mine were meant to be exercised in another world. And so we have a reason, we have a will. We are dissatisfied with what we have. Our mind tells us the infinite truth. Our will wants a love without satiety and without fail. And there ought to be somewhere where these aspirations will be satisfied. But coming back now to the second womb. As we are born human, so too we are born spiritually in the womb of the baptismal font. And the third death that we undergo is the death to time, when we are born to eternity. And I wonder if we do not have exactly the same reluctance to face the new eternity as we would be reluctant in the womb to face time. In both cases, the future is unknown. We would much prefer to have what we are sure of and presently enjoy than
And the Shakespeare says,

be like waking up in the morning on the day of promise. There will be indeed a torture that we will undergo, a terrible birth pang, and it will be this. We will be conscious of our sins on the one hand, and on the other hand, all our life, we've sought the Lord, we've lived for Him. So when we come before the presence of Christ at the moment of death, there will be this awful repulsion. And we will say with Peter, "Depart from me, O Lord, I am a sinful man." And then on the other hand, there will be this for which we've lived our lives, the desire to be with Christ and possess Him. And this dialectic, this tension, this pull, this difference between attraction and repulsion will be the veriest purgatory. How long it will last, there's no way of telling, because we're in a different dimension. But certainly that which is bad will immediately be burned and purged away. And I never, therefore, can conceive of entering into eternity as something that is too much to be dreaded. I've been through two births already, a physical and a spiritual, and they have both been delightful, and I am sure that the third will be the best of all. And so there is even a certain desire to be with the Lord. We work for Him. We serve Him. And the lover wishes to be with the beloved. Now, the assurance, however, of another life comes from the resurrection. And as we told you, the incarnation and the passion, these things are not past, they're continuing. So the resurrection is continuing. But a word about it. Have you noticed that in the Gospels do not start with the empty tomb? That is where our theologians start. Where skeptics begin, the empty tomb. What did the angels tell those who were looking for Christ on Easter morning? They were saying, "You are looking for Jesus Christ who was what? Crucified." If you start with the empty tomb, you'll not find Christ. If you start with the crucifixion, you will. Without a Good Friday, there's no Easter Sunday. Without the crown of thorns, there was no halo of light. And notice, too, that in the resurrection, our blessed Lord only appeared to those who have some knowledge and love of Him. He did not appear to Pilate, to Herod, to Annas, to Caiaphas. He did not appear to the Sadducees, to those who crucified Him, only to those who knew Him. Just as the Mass is principally, not solely, but principally related to the Passion of Christ, so the real presence is related to the Eucharist. Easter. Easter is for those who already have some knowledge of Christ, and so is the Eucharist.

0: first mysteries of the Holy Rosary with Mother Angelica and the nuns of Our Lady of the Angels Monastery.
1: In the name of the Father, and of the Son, and of the Holy Spirit.
2: Amen.
1: I believe in God, the Father Almighty, creator of heaven and earth, and in Jesus Christ, his only Son, our Lord, who was conceived by the Holy Spirit, born of the Virgin Mary, suffered under Pontius Pilate, was crucified, died, and was buried. He descended into hell. The third day he rose again from the dead. He ascended into heaven and sits at the right hand of God, the Father Almighty, from whence he shall come to judge the living.

0: and blessed is the fruit of thy womb, Jesus. Hail Mary, full of grace, the Lord is with thee. Blessed art thou among women, and blessed is the fruit of thy womb, Jesus. Full of grace, the Lord is with thee. Blessed art thou amongst women, and blessed is the fruit of thy womb, Jesus.
1: Holy Mary, Mother of God, pray for us sinners now and at the hour of our death. Amen.
0: Glory be to the Father, and to the Son, and to the Holy Spirit.
2: All the trials, sufferings, heartaches, and disappointments will seem as nothing compared to the glory your sufferings merited for us. They shall all seem like a dream, and the vision of your face will fill our souls with exquisite joy.
0: Our Father, who art in heaven, hallowed be thy name. Thy kingdom come, thy will be done on earth as it is in heaven.
1: Yeah.

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Hail Mary, full of grace, the Lord is with thee. Blessed art thou amongst women, and blessed is the fruit of thy womb.

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Blessed art thou among women, and blessed is the fruit of thy womb, Jesus.

0: second glorious mystery, the Ascension.
1: Dear Jesus, we want to rise above the demands of our emotions and have the courage to live in spirit and truth. Grant us the faith that is always aware of the invisible reality, the hope that trusts in your promises, and the love that seeks not itself.
0: Our Father, who art in heaven, hallowed be thy name. Thy kingdom come, thy will be done on earth as it is in heaven.

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Blessed art thou among women, and blessed is the fruit of thy womb, Jesus. Hail Mary, full of grace, the Lord is with thee. Blessed art thou amongst women, and blessed is the fruit of thy womb, Jesus. Hail Mary, full of grace, the Lord is with thee. Blessed art thou among women, and blessed is the fruit of thy womb, Jesus.

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1: Holy Mary, Mother of God, pray for us sinners now and at the hour of our death. Amen.
0: Hail Mary, full of grace, the Lord is with thee. Blessed art thou amongst women, and blessed is the fruit.

0: 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Blessed art thou amongst women, and blessed is the fruit of thy womb, Jesus.
1: Holy Mary.

0: full of grace, the Lord is with thee. Blessed art thou among women, and blessed is the fruit of thy womb, Jesus. Be to the Father, and to the Son, and to the Holy Spirit.
1: As it was in the beginning, is now, and ever shall be, world without end. Amen.
0: O my Jesus,
1: forgive us

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1: Holy Spirit, give to us an increase of your gifts and the grace that assures your presence in our souls.
0: Our Father, who art in heaven, hallowed be thy name. Thy kingdom come, thy will be done on earth as it is in heaven.

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0: Our Father, who art in heaven, hallowed be thy name, thy kingdom come, thy will be done on earth as it is in heaven.

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Blessed art thou amongst women, and blessed

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Jesus.

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0: Our Father, who art in heaven, hallowed be thy name, thy kingdom come, thy will be done on earth as it is in heaven. 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

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Blessed art thou among women, and blessed is the fruit of thy womb,

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0: May the divine's assistance remain always with us. 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
1: 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Amen. O Jesus, through the Immaculate Heart of Mary, I offer you my prayers, works, joys, and sufferings of this day. 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
0: The angel of the Lord declared unto Mary, Hail Mary, full of grace, the Lord is with thee. Blessed art thou among women, and blessed is the fruit of thy womb, Jesus.

the Lord is with thee. Blessed art thou among women, and blessed is the fruit of thy womb, Jesus. Word was made flesh. Hail Mary, full of grace, the Lord is with thee. Blessed art thou among women, and blessed is the fruit of thy womb, Jesus. Pray for us, Holy Mother of God. Let us pray.

0: 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Thank you for listening to the Station of the Cross, proclaiming the fullness of truth with clarity and charity.
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2: Today we celebrate the feast of St. Callistus, who was Pope in the 3rd century, in the earlier part of the 3rd century. And earlier in his life, he was sold into slavery because of an alleged crime he had committed, and eventually obtained his freedom. And on the Appian Way, there is a cemetery, a catacomb named after him, which in one version of his life took the name from him, not because he was buried there, but because he had been a custodian of the cemetery as a younger man when he was in Rome before he became Pope. But after he became Pope, he worked strenuously for the freedom of the church and for her doctrine. And one interesting story about St. Callistus was that he and St. Hippolytus, who was also in Rome at the time that St. Callistus became Pope, had a disagreement, and it was on doctrinal matters. In fact, St. Hippolytus was accusing the Pope of being sort of lax because he had admitted into to absolution and readmitted to communion. It wasn't so much the absolution, it was the readmission to communion of people who had committed serious crimes like murder and adultery. And in the early church, there were very strict rules regarding the amount, the kinds of penances that people did, and of course, the reception of Holy Communion. And so there was this argument going on between two saints over the issue of the respect that should be given to the Blessed Sacrament. And of course, over time, the rules concerning reception of Holy Communion have been modified. Because after all, our Lord is here to feed us, and he places himself under the forms of bread and wine so that he will be approachable. We all saw him transfigured the way Peter, James, and John saw them transfigured on Mount Tabor. We might not be as eager to approach him, but we have been commanded to receive our Lord in the Blessed Sacrament, to eat his body and drink his blood by he himself. And he commanded his apostles to celebrate this holy sacrifice and to make his body, blood, soul, and divinity available for us by means of that sacrifice. And yet we know that Jesus is truly present under the forms of bread and wine, and that he deserves all of our love and honor and veneration, respect and reverence. And this paradox, this is what he deserves, and yet he makes himself vulnerable in the sacrament. So the church has developed rules and customs over the centuries so that we will show our Lord the reverence and respect that he deserves, not receive him sacrilegiously, not receive him unworthily or with a lack of reverence. And yet at the same time, he does not want to discourage us from approaching the altar. So over time, you see these widely divergent customs in the early church, these very, very strict rules regarding the admission to communion, and even saints fighting over repentant adulterers and murderers should be readmitted to communion. And then you have Pius X at the beginning of this century wanting to admit children at a very young age to communion and encouraging even frequent and daily communion. And then after the Second Vatican Council, of course, we have the opportunity even of receiving our Lord twice a day, a second time, if we participate. If the second time is during the holy sacrifice of the Mass. And so this is a reason to reflect upon the goodness of God and his love for us, and what in fact is made available, or who in fact is made available for us in the Blessed Sacrament, and to have a restoration in our own hearts of both reverence and confidence. The two things are not contrary. Sometimes in us they seem to be because of our own weakness and sinfulness, but there is no contradiction between the reverence and adoration our Lord deserves in the Blessed Sacrament and the confidence with which we should approach Him. But the key, of course, is always to have a humble and repentant heart and to believe in the power of God's sacramental system, the power of His redeeming love, and also to approach Him and His mercy with confidence in the confessional. And so we read in today's gospel from St. Matthew about the institution of the papacy and the power of the Pope to bind and loose. And of course, in this case, it refers to the power of the Pope to teach definitively. And the Church did teach definitively on matters of the Eucharist and of the real presence and of the reverence that our Lord deserves. And the customs and the rules have been blessed by the tradition of the Church as they have developed. And at the same time, we know that binding and loosing that is exclusively the province of the Holy Father in terms of doctrine is extended to the whole priesthood by way of this ability to bind and loose from sin. God has entrusted to His ministers, as sinful as they may be and as weak as they may be, just like the rest of us, this power to bring God's mercy into our lives. And so these sacraments, especially the Eucharist and penance, reconciliation, should be the mainstay of our sacramental lives. And both should be approached with reverence and fear to a certain extent, but both should be approached with love and confidence, because that's what our Lord wants. We learn to approach our Lord on our knees as beggars, but we also learn that He loves us and that as soon as we are willing to humble ourselves before Him, He treats us like the father of the prodigal son. He wants us back home. He wants to feed us with the fatted calf. That's His desire. And we should welcome and open our hearts to that grace that He makes available to us, both in the Blessed Sacrament and in the Sacrament of Confession.
1: We hope you enjoyed that sermon entitled Slave, Deacon, Pope, Martyr. Our next sermon is entitled Blessed John Lobodow.
3: Blessed John Lobodow, Confessor, First Order. John was born of devout parents at Thorn in West Prussia. As a young man, he entered the Franciscan Order. The friars of the Saxon province had founded a convent at Thorn in 1239, and later a second convent at Colmsey. By dint of hard study, John became quite a scholar, and labored with marked success as a renowned preacher in places where Christianity had recently gained a foothold. John was no less renowned because of the holiness of his life. At home in the convent, he spent most of his time alone in his cell, absorbed in meditation and holy contemplation. The mystery of the incarnation of the Son of God held a special attraction for him. Over and over, he reflected on the boundless love and condescension that induced the infinite God, the Creator and Lord of the universe, to assume human nature for the sake of mankind, to be born and to be carried about in the arms of the Virgin Mother as a small, helpless child. The Blessed Virgin frequently appeared to him with her divine child and conversed with him on the mysteries of our redemption. It happened one day while Father John was living in the convent at Colmsey that on passing his cell, certain of his brethren heard someone speaking. Their astonishment at recognizing the voice as that of a woman knew no bounds. The worst suspicions thrust themselves on the minds of his brethren, who had supposed their brother to be a saint. To add to their consternation, they presently heard also the voice of a child crying. Justly shocked, they rapped at the door, but Father John gave no sign that they might enter. But when they threw open the door, they found their holy brother alone, absorbed in prayer, and weeping pitifully. The father guardian then commanded John in obedience to tell what had taken place. John admitted that the Blessed Virgin and the Divine Child had been with him, and that the latter had wept to think that the Catholic religion, which had been so recently introduced in those parts, was again to be exterminated, and the various places of worship were to be destroyed. Filled with remorse at their evil suspicions, the awestruck brethren left the cell of Father John and went their ways. The holy man spent the last years of his life in almost continuous prayer. He died at Colmsey on October 9th, 1264. Many miracles occurred at his grave. So generally was he venerated that his feast came to be observed as the patronal feast of the country until the latter fell away and embraced Lutheranism. But in more recent times, at the request of the bishops of Culm, the Apostolic See gave renewed approval to the veneration of Blessed John. This, however, seems to have been merely permission to resume the popular veneration of Blessed John, which was interrupted for a long time by the Protestant Reformation, and does not appear to have been an equivalent beatification. There is no feast of Blessed John in any of the Franciscan calendars. On the suspicion of evil. What took place at the cell of Blessed John reminds us how slow we must be to suspect evil of anyone. There is, of course, such a thing as a justifiable suspicion, such as parents and superiors must sometimes entertain. And we are obliged to be watchful in the case of those for whose temporal and eternal welfare we have just ground to fear. But there is in many men a tendency to suspect evil in others without sufficient reason, and to pass judgment without first having investigated the matter. If we succumb to that tendency, without doubt, we shall only too often find cause for regret, as did the brethren of Blessed John. Such hasty suspicion is a breach of justice, which requires that we never impute evil to anyone without sufficient proof. Consider whence arises this tendency to suspect evil in others. It is frequently a sign that the suspicious person is inclined to the vice which he so readily imputes to another. We judge others by ourselves, but the real source is found in our inordinate inclinations, ill will, envy, jealousy, and the like. They easily incite us to suspicion and rash judgment. Persons having these faults no longer believe in solid piety, genuine fidelity, or sincere goodwill. Consider the tragic results which often follow upon evil suspicion. In how many instances has suspicion destroyed harmony between husband and wife for all time? How often have innocent servants been deprived of their good name and their means of livelihood on account of suspicions? How frequently have the best of friends become the bitterest enemies for the same reason? Prayer of the Church. O God, to whom all hearts are open and all wills are known, so that nothing remains hidden, cleanse our thoughts and our hearts by the infusion of the Holy Spirit, so that we may deserve to love thee perfectly and to praise thee worthily. Through Christ our Lord. Amen. Blessed John Lobedow, pray for us.
1: We hope you enjoyed that sermon entitled Blessed John Lobedow. Our next sermon is entitled Pope St. Callistus, Who Do You Say That I Am?
4: In the name of the Father, and the Son, and the Holy Spirit. Amen. Who do you say that I am? The brothers and sisters of Christ, the Catholic Church gives us today the chance to celebrate the feast of Saint Callistus, who is a Pope and martyr of the early church. This is an amazing story of the rise to prominence of a slave to be the Holy Father. Callistus was indeed a slave in the imperial Roman household. He was an educated slave, though, and because of his financial talent, he was put in charge of a bank by his master. Unfortunately, because he had made some loans to people who didn't pay them back, he lost almost all the money that had been deposited. Callistus panicked then and he fled. Of course, he was eventually caught and was put into prison. After a while, his master released him and told him to do everything he could to recover this money and make restitution. Apparently, Callistus got a little carried away then, and eventually he was arrested again because he started to have a fight in the synagogue when he came encountered somebody who wouldn't pay back their loan. This time he was condemned to work in the mines of Sardinia, which usually meant the death sentence because the conditions were horrific there. But through the intervention of an influential person he met and who had pity on him, he managed to be released from this terrible life of the Sardinian mines. After this, he won his freedom and he was put in charge of a place where Christians buried their departed loved ones, the catacombs. The cemetery was called the catacomb in these times, the early Christian times. And in fact, this cemetery was the first land actually owned by the church. And it still exists as the catacomb called by his name, Saint Callistus. He was so faithful in his work that the Pope ordained him as a deacon, and Callistus became his trusted friend and advisor. He was then promoted and given the grace to be a deacon by Pope Zephyrinarius, confided in the government of the clergy as well as the creation and maintenance of the Christian cemeteries to him, which at time were the catacombs of Rome. At the death of the sovereign Pope, Callistus then succeeded him as head of the church, as he was a deacon then. It is he who made obligatory for the entire church then the fast of the Ember Days, which the apostles had instituted, to bring down the blessings on each season of the year, each of the four seasons we know. During his time also, the Christians began to build churches, which though destroyed during the various persecutions, were eventually rebuilt. Among the catacombs owed to his government is the one on the Appian Way, which bears his name. Many precious memories are conserved there, and the relics of the martyrs, and in it are found also the tomb of Saint Cecilia, the crypts of several popes, and paintings which attest to the perfect conformity of the primitive faith with that of the present-day church. It was also Pope Callistus who encountered resistance over the perennial 3rd century theological pastoral issue of how to reintegrate into the body of Christ Catholics who had been forced to engage in the pagan worship of the emperor. He was the one who held the branch out of peace and mercy. Callistus held that if God could forgive murder and adultery, he indeed could forgive idolatry too. No sin was unforgivable for him, but his bitter enemies included the first anti-pope at this time, Hippolytus, considered Callistus too lax and committed their calumnies to writing. During the persecution, Saint Callistus was obliged to take shelter in the poor and populous quarters of the city. A martyr priest, Calabidoius, appeared to him soon afterwards, saying, "Father, take courage. The hour of the reward, of your reward, is approaching. Your crown will be proportionate to your sufferings." Soon afterwards, he was discovered there hiding, and the house was guarded by soldiers who received the order not to allow food into it for several days. And St. Callistus was martyred in his turn. How was he martyred? A rock was suspended from his neck. He was thrown from a window into a well. On October the 14th, way back in the year 223, ironically, he was not buried in his own catacombs. His tomb was rediscovered in 1960, and his remains have been transferred in the 9th century to the Rome's Basilica of St. Maria of Transavida, which tradition holds was built over or next to an earlier church which Callistus was again the patron. What can we learn today about this great rise from slavery to be the Holy Father? In the Gospel, Jesus Christ asks us individually, "Who do you say that I am?" In this wonderful passage, Matthew 16. Simon Peter got it right. Jesus was the Christ of God. Many others spoke of him as one who was only a great prophet, but Peter saw more deeply and profoundly. He saw that Jesus

0: asking us this direct question himself. If you were there before him, would you have concluded that he is the second person of the Most Holy Trinity? Would you have concluded that he existed from all eternity and was the great I Am who am? Would you have concluded, dear brothers and sisters in Christ, that he was perfect in every way, that he was the creator of all things, and that he was the one who maintains all things in their being? Most likely none of us would have comprehended the true depth of the meaning that Jesus Christ was God, the Christ of God. We most likely would have recognized something special about him, but would have failed to see him for who he really is in his full essence. The same is true today. When we look at the Most Holy Eucharist, the Blessed Sacrament, do we see God? Do we see Almighty, the Omnipotent, the All-Loving God, who existed for eternity and is the source of all good and is the creator of all things? Perhaps the answer to this question is yes, or even perhaps no. Yes, in that we believe, and no, in that we do not fully comprehend and understand. Reflect today upon the divinity of Christ, dear brothers and sisters in Christ. Reflect upon him present in the Most Holy Eucharist, as well as his presence all around us. Do you see him? Do you believe? How deep and complete is your faith in him in the Blessed Sacrament? Recommit yourself to a deeper understanding of who Jesus is in his Godhead. Put out into the deep and say these words of humility with the help of the Blessed Virgin Mary, she who did understand most perfectly in the mystery of Jesus Christ, her Son, and with the help of Pope Martyr Callistus today with his words, Lord, I believe, help my unbelief. May the holy names of Jesus and Mary be blessed now and forever. In the name of the Father, and of the Son, and of the Holy Spirit.
1: We hope you enjoyed that sermon entitled, Pope St. Callistus, Who Do You Say That I Am? Our next sermon is entitled, Who is Jesus? Peter's Divine Revelation Unveiled.
2: The gospel reading today is our Lord asks his disciples who people say that he is. We're told some say John the Baptist, others Elias, others Jeremiah, or one of the prophets. When we look at that, we know that there were some people who were saying that he was John the Baptist, and Herod said, no, I beheaded John the Baptist, I don't know who this guy is. So Herod didn't assume that that was the case, but that was the word that was going around. Others would say it's Elijah, because Elijah is supposed to come before the Messiah. Of course, they totally missed the point that this is the Messiah that they're talking about, but nonetheless, they're looking at that saying, okay, well, obviously this guy is not just an average person here. There's extraordinary powers at work within him. And so maybe this is the return of Elijah. The fact that they were saying that this is John the Baptist tells you that they also missed the fact that John the Baptist came in the spirit and the power of Elijah. So he was Elijah sent before the Lord as promised in Malachi. So when the end of the world comes, Elijah will come back himself. Elijah has not died yet. And so the poor guy, he has to come back and he has to be killed. And so that's going to happen along with Enoch, because he's the other one who hasn't died. So they've been waiting all of this time, and we'll have to continue to wait until the end comes. But in the meantime, again, the fact that as Jesus is asking these questions tells you that they don't understand who he is or who John the Baptist was. Then we are told, some say Jeremiah. Now, this is the only gospel that Jeremiah's name is mentioned. The others, yeah, they get John the Baptist and they get Elijah, but

0: they didn't put on Jeremiah's name in there. But this is an interesting point, because Jeremiah is known for his suffering. You read the book of the prophet Jeremiah, my goodness, the things that they put that poor man through before they finally killed him. And then you look at it and say, okay, what's Jesus going to do? He's going to suffer. They're going to put him through horrible things, and eventually they will kill him. So the fact of the inclusion of the name of Jeremiah in there is something very important. Again, it's not obviously Jeremiah coming back, and nowhere did Jeremiah say he was going to come back, nor did anybody else say that Jeremiah was going to come back. Because I guess if you look at it, Elijah didn't say he was coming back, but St. Malachi is the one who tells us that Elijah is going to return to be able to turn the hearts of the children to the fathers and the hearts of the fathers to the children before the day of the Lord. And so that's something that was foretold. Why they think that this is Jeremiah is another question, because nowhere was Jeremiah foretold that he's going to be coming back. But it does put that point of who Jesus is into a context for us, because they recognize that this is a suffering servant of the Lord, as foretold in the prophet Isaiah, but nonetheless seen in a very profound way in the life of the prophet Jeremiah. And so this is who the people are thinking. This is what is going on. But then comes the great question, but who do you say that I am? And when Peter says that you are the Christ, the Son of the living God, could he have had any idea what he was actually saying? Jesus says to him that flesh and blood has not revealed this to you, but my Heavenly Father, because there is no way that anybody on the natural level would have been able to understand who this is. The Jewish people, remember, believe that there is only one God. They did not, and they do not, believe in the Most Holy Trinity. So to be able to say that he is the Son of the Most High, that he is the Son of God, this is something that would be foreign to the Jewish people. In fact, when Jesus talked about this, they wanted to stone him to death because he made himself equal with God. He is God. And so, of course, he's equal with God. It's easy for us to say. Put yourself into the context of a first century Jew, and you look at it and say, that's not so easy, because this is totally contrary to what it is that they had believed. Even though there are some pretty clear references in the Old Testament to the fact that God is more than one person, and that God said explicitly he's going to send his Son into the world. But again, maybe they misunderstood that, because they would look at people who are holy, or they would look at different situations and say, well, you're a son or a daughter of God. But that's different from being the Son of God. And so for Peter to say that is truly extraordinary, and obviously something revealed by God to Peter, and Jesus makes that clear. But there is no way on the natural level that he could have understood that by what he was observing, that there is no way that he would be able to have any kind of concept of this. You could say, well, but what about the miracles that Jesus worked? Well, go back and you say, well, Elijah or Jeremiah or one of the prophets worked lots of miracles. They healed people. Elisha raised people from the dead. There were miracles that were worked. But they always gave the credit to God. They didn't say that they did it. God did it. When it was Jesus doing it, he is God. It is God doing it, but he is God. So he talks about his Heavenly Father and so on, but recognizes that the power is coming through him. But again, put it into the context of a first century Jewish person. They've got the references to the prophets, because he's doing extraordinary things, because his teaching is not like the scribes and the Pharisees. So they're looking at saying, yes, we know this man is from God, but that's different from saying this man is God. That's what is extraordinary about what St. Peter is saying. Totally, completely different from John the Baptist, Elijah, Jeremiah, or one of the prophets. They were sent by God. They are not God. And not one of them suggested that they were. And in fact, as we just heard a few minutes ago in the last gospel, when John the Baptist was asked about it, he made very clear, and so St. John just brought it down and said, I am not the light. Jesus is the light. John the Baptist was not. Who you think I am not. Now, that didn't just simply mean I'm not the Messiah, but it means I'm not the Son of God. And so, for our Lord to be able to be recognized for who he is, that's the part that, again, for me, for most of us, maybe it doesn't seem that big a deal because this has been taught to us for 2,000 years and we've been able to accept that and say, yeah, of course, Jesus is the second person of the Trinity. This is pretty astounding. And for St. Peter to be able to acknowledge that, to state it clearly, how did he even understand it? And then you take it to the next step and you say, even within the church, the Christology, who is Jesus Christ? That wasn't worked out for another 400 years. And the whole part about the Trinity wasn't worked out for another 400 years. So again, this isn't something they're starting with the concept and saying, okay, well, look, God is three persons. This is the Son of God. No, they weren't starting with that. They weren't even starting with the idea that Jesus is God who took a human nature to himself. We see it on the first page of St. John's Gospel. The Word became flesh and dwelt among us. So think for a second about how astounding this was. It took 400 years for the church to understand that statement. The church always believed that Jesus was the Son of God, but to be able to define it, what exactly does that mean and how do we understand this? If that took 400 years to be able to define, now think how extraordinary the revelation was that these men were able to say, you are the Son of God. The Word became flesh. All these things that we have right there, and we understand them because the teaching of the church has been there for all these years. But it wasn't there. They're the ones who laid the foundation for it. The insight that was given to them by God. And for them to accept it, to believe it, and to proclaim it, tremendous. Now put it into yourself. Do we just take that for granted? Do we just kind of shrug our shoulders and say, yeah, Jesus is the second person of the Trinity, he became flesh, yeah, he was born of the Virgin Mary, yeah, he took our human nature to himself, so he's one person but two natures, and on and on. Think about it for a bit. This is extraordinary. It's miraculous. It's infinite. It is beyond our capacity, and it always will be, even in heaven. As we are literally looking right at the mystery, we will never understand it fully. So for you to be able to say, I believe in the Holy Trinity, for you to be able to say Jesus Christ is the Son of God, that he is the second person of the Trinity, that is an absolutely massive statement that we just let it roll off our tongue because it's what we've been taught. Let it into the heart and begin to recognize this is something huge. The fact that God has given to you and to me the grace to be able to acknowledge that mystery that we will never fully understand, and yet we say we believe. That's what Satan, the most intelligent being that God created, couldn't handle. He couldn't accept, and a third of the angels with him. And you can. Think about that for a minute. How is it that you have that grace? Just exactly what Jesus said to Peter. Flesh and blood has not revealed this to you, but my Father in heaven. A grace has been given to you to be able to say yes to this. What a beautiful gift. And what we need to recognize is how profound that gift really is. Because this is not anything that anybody on the natural level is going to be able just to come up with, be able to present. It's something that must be received in faith. And that receives a particular, and that requires a particular grace. So thank God for that grace. Thank him for that revelation. And begin to really let it sink in. We need to be in awe, in the true sense of that word, of what it is that's happening right within us. Just as we can be with St. Peter or with St. John and their insights. The fact that maybe we don't have the insight that's been taught to us, but nonetheless, the fact that we can accept is massive. Thank God for that gift, because that is the very gift that allows you then to live that faith. That is the gift that is going to bring you into eternal life, where you'll be united with that mystery for the rest of eternity.
1: We hope you enjoyed that sermon entitled, Who is Jesus? Peter's Divine Revelation Unveiled. Our final sermon for today is entitled, From Slave to Pope, The Right Pope at the Right Time.
2: Namane Padisipidii et Spiritus Sancti. Amen. Our saint for today, St. Calixtus I, quite the fascinating story, kind of an ecclesiastical version of rags to riches. So St. Calixtus started out as a slave in the household of a noble Roman. This is going to be in the third century. And he had a very good abilities. He was placed in charge of his master's finances, and everything went well until, due to some fault of his master went bankrupt. So this is, very embarrassing for him and dangerous. So rather than face the wrath of his master, he flees from the household and attempts to escape. He was caught trying to board a boat into the ocean, and he even jumped into the water, right, to try to swim away. Or some accounts say that he tried to commit suicide, right, by drowning, but he was caught, and his master was rightfully furious. However, he was persuaded that Callistus should be given an opportunity to recover some of the funds that he had lost. So Callistus went to the Jewish synagogue of the city, where apparently he had some dealings with some Jewish bankers. That tends not to go well anytime that happens. So there he gets into a shouting match with the Jews, which devolves into a fist fight, into which he is arrested. And so apparently St. Calixtus had not only some abilities for money, he also had a big temper as well, and a great deal of courage. But this was all too much. I mean, he makes his master go bankrupt, tries to escape, gets in a fist fight, causes a ruckus. Callistus is denounced by his master and brought before the authorities, and he is condemned to the salt mines of Sardinia. And this was one of the ways of capital punishment. You could be beheaded, you could be burned at the stake, you could be fed to the lions, or you could be condemned to the salt mines. That was a death sentence. You were not coming back. It was over. So St. Callistus arrives in the mines. He doesn't know anybody. He has no friends. His masters disowned him. He'd been given a death sentence. That was it. He was going to die there in those mines. However, God ordains all things, and salvation can come from places unlooked for. And after some time in these mines, the mistress of the Emperor Commodus herself a closet Catholic, you could say. And she had been secretly working with the Pope, that was Pope Victor, I believe, to rescue the Catholics who had been sent there. And Callistus somehow made it onto the list. And so all these Catholics are brought back and redeemed by this very influential noblewoman. And so he's given a second chance at life. So quite an unlooked for rescue from St. Callistus. So he has nobody, right? His master is not going to want him back. Nobody knows who he is. He's just some slave. Pope Victor has compassion on him and takes him into his household. He gives him a place to recover. Apparently, he was not in very good health. But the time in the mines had changed Callistus' character quite a bit. For even after he recovered his health, no more running away, no more causing, troubles. He stays there with the Pope, and his talent for administration becomes recognized. So the Pope gives him some responsibilities. He does well at him. He gives him some more responsibilities, and that continues. In fact, let's see, the next Pope, Pope Zephyrinus, made him a deacon. He was doing well enough. In fact, he was given St. Callistus was placed in charge of the first property publicly owned by the Catholic Church, and that was a cemetery on the Appian Way. And Callistus administered this graveyard so well that it was named after him. To this day, it's known as the Catacombs of St. Callistus. And many of the early popes from that time forward were buried there. And I don't know what it means to administer a graveyard very well. Maybe like the stones are all perfectly aligned and the flowers are always there. And I don't know, but he was very good at that. Now you think our story could have ended very well here. And thus St. Callistus administered his duties for the rest of his life and died in holiness and sanctity. Sure, that could very well be an ending, but it's not. Pope Zephyrinus ruled the church for 18 years, and the deacon Callistus was so capable and he had such a sharp mind that he became the trusted advisor of the Pope. So he'd gone from runaway slave to salt mines to graveyard administrator and now to papal advisor. So he's just kind of moving his way up in life. So he's advising the Pope, and this is a tumultuous years of heresy and persecution, and there was the controversy over what to do with those Catholics who had abandoned the faith during persecution and wanted to be returned and restored and given forgiveness. Could they be returned? And there was controversy over that. There was two primary opponents. It was Hippolytus of Rome and Tertullian, and they were very rigorous in their attitude. And they held that if somebody had apostatized from the church, they couldn't be forgiven. They could not be returned to the church. It was between them and God, but they couldn't be restored. And so Pope Zephyrinus was upholding the mercy of God. They can be readmitted, but they have to do penance. Because there was two sides. There was one that said we should be readmitted with a very light penance. The other one said they should not be readmitted at all. And Pope Zephyrinus was holding the middle, giving them penances, readmitting them to the church. Well, so Callistus has been advising Pope Zephyrinus during this whole time. He's seen firsthand. He's been there for the Pope when he's had these difficulties. So when Pope Zephyrinus, after 18 years, which is quite a long time, it comes time for him to, he can feel his death approaching. He wants to make sure he has a man of ability, sanctity, and courage who can follow him and to ensure peace for the church. So he nominated the best man for the job, the former slave and ruffian Callistus. And so Callistus indeed is chosen Pope after Zephyrinus. Callistus the first, from slave, right, to pope. And amazing, right? A squanderer of funds, and now he's the vicar of Christ in charge of the treasury of the church. So there was immediate controversy over this, especially by Hippolytus of Rome, who thought that Hippolytus was under the impression that he should have been pope. He should have been elected because he saw rightly what you have to do with these awful, obstinate sinners, right, who abandon the church and other martyrs are getting, you know, thrown to the lions and tortured and so on. So he thought he should have been pope. So what does he do? When Calixtus is nominated pope, Hippolytus has himself named anti-pope, and he was the first anti-pope in history, was Hippolytus of Rome. And furthermore, Hippolytus sets about to defame the character of the new pope, Callistus I. This is not something that is, you know, we're a stranger to these days. He goes back and tries to find all the dirt on Callistus, and is like, I'm going to go back and find all of the things he did wrong, and I'm going to show people who this man really is. And guess what? That's how we know that he got into that fist fight with the Jews and jumped off the boat and wasted and squandered his master's funds. It's because Hippolytus of Rome did all that wonderful research for us. We would have known nothing about his life had his enemy not tried to defame him and given us all of these wonderful details, by which we know that's how Callistus was the pope that he was. For indeed, he held up the mercy of God and did allow sinners back into the church and to receive repentance and forgiveness. Why? Because he himself was an example. He knew what it was like to be bad, to be living a bad life, to be squandering funds, to be on the brink of death and damnation, and to be rescued beyond all expectation. And so he knew what it can do to somebody, how weak human character is, but how much mercy can bring a person back from that abyss. Calixtus knew that by personal experience. He himself needed that kind of mercy. And so he was the perfect man for the job. In fact, you could say God always chooses the popes that we need to do the job that he wants. That's why God chose Calixtus to be pope, because he had the background that God wanted to ensure that mercy was given to those sinners in the church. I mean, we don't know what we are. Thomas A. Kempis says this in The Imitation of Christ, we do not know what we are until adversity shows us. And so many people, they think they're going to be champions for Christ until the moment of truth comes, and they fail, they falter, and they just weren't who they thought they were. Adversity showed them. But even Hippolytus, right? I have to say that Hippolytus of Rome was the first anti-pope. He was very opposed to Calixtus. He had opposed Pope Zephyrinus. He was a huge thorn in the side of the church. But Hippolytus of Rome is Saint Hippolytus of Rome. For what happened? Pope Callistus would end up being martyred by an anti-Catholic mob in the year 223. He was only pope for 4 years. But Hippolytus of Rome would end up getting exiled himself to the Sardinian salt mines. Hippolytus of Rome would end up in that very place where Callistus had been. And it was there, just like Callistus. He had been transformed by the hardships of suffering, the thought of death there in the mines. So did Hippolytus. And Hippolytus is reconciled with the pope and dies a martyr, and indeed has his own feast day. Hippolytus of Rome has a feast day in the church as well. So all of this, there's so many examples we can gain, right? Is not to look down on people with a bad or an evil past. Everybody can always repent, even at the very end, right? And not to look too highly upon those who appear to be good examples of virtue. Hippolytus of Rome was perfect on the outside. He was a priest. I think some accounts have him as a bishop. He was, fasted and prayed. He very much fit the model of what somebody could look at and say, oh, that's a perfect Christian. But he had problems on the inside, right? And those are the two main faults of people. There are some who are bad on the outside. They drink, they have trouble with the sixth commandment, they have trouble, like, on the outside, they can't make obligations, right? But inside, who knows? They're honest, they're sincere, they're trustworthy, right? But it can be the other way around. You can have people that are perfect on the outside, but they're full of pride, they're full of avarice, they're full of condemnatory accusatory attitude towards a fellow man. Right? We don't know where somebody's faults are. So just as we ought not to be too condemnatory to those who look bad on the outside, we can't be too we have to be cautious about exalting those who look perfect on the outside. You know, we just don't know. Adversity will show us. But in any case, take suffering, just like Calixtus. He endured suffering and it transformed him for the good. Pope Hippolytus of Rome, the anti-pope, he endured suffering. He went to the salt mines. He endured it well. It transformed him. Suffering will always transform us if we know what to do with it. Don't get bitter. Don't get angry at God, not even at your enemies. You know, Calixtus, don't get angry at those who are slandering you or trying to dig up your you know, past. Don't be angry at them. Accept it. And who knows, in the future, it's going to be something that other people use to show forth, you know, your virtues, just like Mary Magdalene, all those sordid details of her life. That's why she became a great saint, is because she had such a wicked past. God can do anything. He can repair anything. There's no sinner so bad that can't be repaired. And let's just not worry. Let's not worry about other sinners. Let's worry about this one, right? This sinner right here. Let me worry about my life. And if I've been wicked in the past, God can just use it, that pain, that suffering. He can make me that much more of a compassionate saint. That's what we should be working on. Let's ask for help from the saints who've come before us. Pope St. Calixtus I, pray for us. God bless you all in the name of the Father, Son, and the Holy Ghost. Amen.
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8: Please join us in a prayer to our guardian angel. In the name of the Father, and of the Son, and of the Holy Spirit, amen. O holy guardian angel, take care of our soul and body. Enlighten our mind that we may know the Lord better and love him with all our heart. Help us in our prayers so that we may not give in to distractions. Assist us with your advice so that we may see the good and carry it out with generosity. Defend us from the insidious snares of the enemy, and sustain us in temptations, that we may always be victorious. Remedy our coldness in our worship of the Lord. Cease not to protect us until you have brought us into paradise, where we will praise our good God together for all eternity. Amen.

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3: May the holy names of Jesus and Mary be blessed now and forever. Good morning. You're listening to Rise Right on the Station of the Cross Catholic Media Network. Jake Kraft here, without my co-host Sarah Kane this morning. Sarah is traveling. We forgot to let you know on the actual show yesterday that Sarah is going to be traveling for a couple of days. So I'm going to be here with you. Sarah will not. She will rejoin us on Friday. And I'm afraid I won't exactly be with you the whole show today. I was planning to be here. We'll talk about some news stories. We'll obviously interact with some of you in the chat. We've done this before when Sarah was off the air, but my voice is not in the best shape it could be, unfortunately. Obviously, I missed Monday morning. I was out sick. Still a little under the weather. So I'm going to be with you for this first half. We'll give you the saint of the day, give you some rundown on the news, and then we're going to go to a little encore interview, our interview with Father Corey Catron. Sarah and I interviewed him back in August, and it was a great little talk kind of about the Benedictine order and about being a Benedictine oblate. I know we'll have one listener in the chat at least probably this morning who's going to sympathize with that point of view very closely. KSW is a regular listener of ours, and we will enjoy that interview. We'll keep the live stream going, and you'll hear it, of course, on the all the audio streams, but just to kind of preserve my voice, and hopefully I'll be able to be with you for at least part of the show tomorrow as well as we get through all of this week. The weather is changing, the season has changed into fall, and, well, unfortunately, these things kind of come along with that. But, again, pray for Sarah's safe travels as she's away for a couple of days, and then we'll be back on Friday, and hopefully you enjoy that interview in the second half of the show. But we'll get into, as I said, some news. Big news out of Rome with the Pope's diagnosis. We'll cover the details of that for sure, as well as some other updates. And we'll talk about, rather fittingly, a papal saint today, Pope St. Callistus, or Callixtus the First. And he's got a fascinating story that we will get into, plus a couple others to give shout-outs for. And we will do some special prayers for the Pope today, as it was announced after a successful surgery that he was indeed diagnosed with lung cancer. So we will pray for the Pope in addition to our normal prayers this Wednesday morning here on Rise Right. Jake Kraft here again. Without Sarah, she'll be back on Friday. But let's get our Wednesday started off with prayer. In the name of the Father, and of the Son, and of the Holy Spirit, amen. O Jesus, through the Immaculate Heart of Mary, I offer you my prayers, works, joys, and sufferings of this day. For all the intentions of your Sacred Heart, in union with the holy sacrifice of the Mass throughout the world, for the salvation of souls, the reparation of sins, the reunion of all Christians, and in particular for the intentions of the Holy Father this month. Amen. Let us pray. O God, who raised up Pope St. Callistus I to serve the Church and attend devoutly to Christ's faithful departed, strengthen us, we pray, by his witness to the faith, so that, rescued from the slavery of corruption, we may merit an incorruptible inheritance. Through Jesus Christ, thy Son, our Lord, who liveth and reigneth with thee in the unity of the Holy Spirit, God, world without end. Amen. Let us pray for Leo XIV, our Pope. May the Lord preserve him and give him life and make him blessed upon the earth and deliver him not up to the will of his enemies. Our Father, who art in heaven, hallowed be thy name. Thy kingdom come, thy will be done, on earth as it is in heaven. Give us this day our daily bread, and forgive us our trespasses, as we forgive those who trespass against us. And lead us not into temptation, but deliver us from evil. Amen. Hail Mary, full of grace, the Lord is with thee. Blessed art thou among women, and blessed is the fruit of thy womb, Jesus. Holy Mary, Mother of God, pray for us sinners, now and at the hour of our death. Amen. Let us pray. O God, shepherd and ruler of all the faithful, look favorably on your servant Leo XIV, whom you have set at the head of your church as her shepherd. Grant, we pray, that by word and example he may be of service to those over whom he presides, so that together with the flock entrusted to his care, he may come to everlasting life. Through our Lord Jesus Christ, your Son, who lives and reigns with you in the unity of the Holy Spirit, God forever and ever. Amen. Saint Peregrine, patron of cancer patients, pray for us. In the name of the Father, and of the Son, and of the Holy Spirit. Amen. And here is your morning news brief. Again, the Vatican announced this morning that Pope Leo XIV had a peaceful night after having surgery yesterday. Doctors removed the lower lobe of his right lung and confirmed a diagnosis of lung adenocarcinoma, a sort of lung cancer. The Vatican also announced that further information regarding the Pope's health would be provided later today. So do keep an ear out for that. Ukrainian President Volodymyr Zelensky yesterday confirmed that Ukraine's security partners had not warned Kiev of Russia's attack on the country over the weekend. His remarks come as President Donald Trump has feuded with Zelensky over Ukrainian strikes on Russian energy facilities. Trump has claimed to have negotiated a deal with Russia to inject diesel into global markets, hoping to stabilize prices. And an update from this morning, President Trump is considering cutting intelligence sharing with Ukraine. That idea is being discussed in the White House with CIA Director John Ratcliffe opposing it. Anita Meston, 63 years old, is pursuing a discrimination claim against Biddick Academy in Sunderland in the United Kingdom. ADF International is supporting her claim. During a discussion about the moral questions surrounding military conflict, when one student asked whether she was pro-abortion, Meston responded that she was pro-life. The day after that March history lesson, Meston was called to a meeting with the school's head teacher and informed that a complaint had been made about the lesson. The head teacher told Meston she could not express personal views in the classroom and that her contract would be terminated. Pray for her case to go forward successfully. And U.S. Ambassador to Greece Kimberly Guilfoyle confirmed her departure from that position in a social media post yesterday, in which she said that her time in the role was coming to an end. The White House announced that it had asked her to leave yesterday morning amid a scandal involving her allegedly seeking $100,000 to pay off a credit card bill. Those are your news headlines this Wednesday morning. Again, Jake here without Sarah. She's traveling. Spare a prayer for her safe travels, and she will rejoin us on Friday. God willing, I'll be still in good enough shape to join you on Friday. With us splitting, it makes it a little easier on the voice. Not quite up for the full show today, so we will play an encore interview with Father Corey Catron from back in August in the second half of this show. But for this first half, going to persevere here, God willing, and we'll talk about some saints, as well as get into some details of Pope Leo's diagnosis and updates on that front. But first, let's start with Pope Saint Calixtus I. So rather fitting, again, to have a pope and a saint with us on this feast day as we are praying for the Holy Father and for his recovery. Now, Calixtus, or Callistus, you'll see both spellings, either an X or an S. Calixtus was born in Rome in the 2nd century, and many traditional accounts understand that he was, in fact, a slave before he entered the clergy. Some accounts even say that he was some sort of fighter, some sort of brawler, whether voluntarily or because he was kind of just forced to, you know, get into fights with other slaves for entertainment purposes because he was so strong. But in any case, he was a slave owned by a Christian slave owner, which is interesting, one of these converts, Roman converts to the faith. And there was a story that he had sort of helped defraud his master and then fled. And this was really put about by those who were his opponents once he became pope. Much of what we know about his life actually came from people who didn't like him very much, so it's been tough to figure things out. So he was, history has exonerated him from this crime. If he fled, it was probably because he was afraid of being blamed for this crime. He had not actually defrauded his master. And he was sentenced to work in the tin mines, which really is usually a death sentence in those days, but he is ransomed out of his sentence along with a number of other Christian slaves and becomes a freed man. He is put in charge, and you may have noticed in the prayer that we opened the show with that it talks about him serving the faithful departed. Well, that's because he's put in charge of public burial grounds in Rome. And the region where he worked is still called the Cemetery of St. Callistus to this day. So he serves loyally there. He eventually enters the clergy. works his way up to become archdeacon in Rome. Very powerful position, a close assistant to the Pope himself, and then eventually is elected Pope. So he becomes a Pope after having risen from slavery in Rome, which is quite an amazing accomplishment. And his predecessor was Pope St. Zephyrinus, which has that's a great name. I just love that name. But this is around the year of our Lord, 218. And this is during the reign of the infamous Heliogabalus, which is a great name. He was not a great emperor. He was quite infamous for his debauchery, his degeneracy. There's a line from Gilbert and Sullivan. I can quote in Elegiacs all the crimes of Heliogabalus, I think, something like that. So, yeah, he was quite infamous. But despite the emperor's degeneracy, so you've got this temporal ruler who's just horrible from a moral standpoint, it was actually a time of relative peace for the Christians. He was not really concerned with persecuting them in the way that other emperors were. And when he was succeeded by the emperor Alexander Severus, this time of peace continued. He was a much, much better emperor from an ethical standpoint, even for a pagan. And this peace for the Christians continues. Several churches that were later destroyed by later persecutions were built during this time. So there was this sense that, okay, maybe we're going to be accepted. We're going to come to a greater public, peacefulness. We're going to be able to have a greater public presence in Rome. Several churches are built, and Calixtus starts establishing certain public devotions, like the liturgical observance of the Ember Days. We like to talk about the Ember Days and remind you when those are coming up here on the show, because even though they are not on the universal general calendar in the modern church still says these are good things to do voluntarily. The church still encourages you. You might have to look into certain documents a little more carefully, but some dioceses have actually published guidelines for this, especially dioceses that have significant agrarian populations, where these Ember Day devotions are focused on the fruits of the earth and the changing of the seasons, and these dioceses will often encourage that greatly. So the Ember Days, these four time a year devotions to the changing of the seasons, these devotions were established formally by Pope Saint Calixtus. So we have him to thank for that. And one of the things that he established during these times is that would be the traditional days for ordinations, particularly the Saturdays. If you look into the old liturgy of Ember Saturday, the first thing you'll notice is that it's really, really long. Each Ember Saturday throughout the year, so there's four of them, the liturgy is very, very long because you're ordaining all different stages of holy orders. And of course, you have the minor orders and then the major orders. So you'll note, if you find an old missal and you read through it, you'll see, okay, here's a reading and a chant. And then after this during this is when you've got the porters being ordained, and then you've got lectors being ordained, and so on and so on and so forth, all the way up to priests. And this is happening, throughout this entire long liturgy. So quite an arduous task. But you did it, at the time when you had so many ordinations going on, you basically just, okay, well, let's just do it, four times a year. We'll have everything get done in one big go on these four occasions throughout the year, the Ember Days. So there's a penitential sense to it, of course, and you have to go through this whole long liturgy. One of the things you'll find is that most of the time throughout the year when you have a celebratory occasion, the liturgy isn't actually that long. There's not a lot of extra stuff going on. You may think of the Easter Vigil, for example, as, oh, well, that's super long. There's still a penitential air to it, at least traditionally speaking, that it's nowadays it's treated kind of like Easter Midnight Mass, but for most of the history of the church, it was semi-celebratory over the course of a long Saturday liturgy. And it was on Easter Sunday morning that you really have the full celebration of Easter. And it's really just about as long as a normal Mass. Same with Christmas. Christmas Mass is, unless you're adding on to it by, singing a lot of extra stuff, the actual liturgy itself is not that much longer than a normal Sunday Mass. You don't have to go through this whole thing. The penitential liturgies are where you get these longer prayers and extra things going on. That's usually the case. Not always, but usually the case in the church. So these Ember Days. And this is Pope St. Calixtus's legacy, liturgically speaking. And though he was clearly in favor of penitential practices, especially public penitential practices, he had a great spirit of mercy as well. He mitigated some of the strict penances that were required for individual sinners who repented. He said, we don't need to be as harsh when an individual repents here, and we can do these great public acts of penance together. So he was quite merciful in that sense, but he also firmly condemned various heretical sects. And this is where some of these libelous attacks come from, with figures like Hippolytus and Tertullian opposed to Calixtus because he condemned their errors. So it's been tough to sort out, again, the accurate portrayals of his life from these libels by his enemies. But he stands firm against heresies of the day, and in addition to these public liturgical practices that he promotes, he also expands the church's cemetery over on the Appian Way. So that's the one that still bears his name, because he worked there before when he was freed from slavery. And then even as Pope, he goes back to it and says, we need to expand this. We can make this a public cemetery for the Christians. So it's the resting place of many, many great Christian martyrs. Now, despite the fact that there was relative peace at the time, there was no general persecution from on high, there were still instances of violence against Christians, probably instigated just by private Roman citizens who had a grudge for whatever reason. Maybe someone freed a slave and they didn't like that. Maybe someone a family member converted and they were mad about it. And so there would be periodic instances, individual instances of violence. And it's probably during one of these outbursts of minor persecution that Calixtus met his martyrdom, as all of the early popes did. He reigned about 5 years. Again, mostly peaceful, but eventually meets his end. The traditional accounts, although we have no direct evidence of it, the traditional accounts say that he was flung from a window and met his end falling from that window as he was thrown out. And others say that he was kind of tortured before, maybe starved in imprisonment, but then eventually thrown out the window. And that would kind of fit with there being this kind of just random outburst of violence where they kind of a small mob burst in and were attacking Christians, and they flung the Holy Father out of the window. So that is how Calixtus met his martyrdom. But he served the church very well for those 5 years, and an amazing story, you can call it rags to riches, but of course, you know, as a holy pope, he was not indulging in these riches for his own sort of pleasure. He was simply carrying out the symbols of the church as the pope in those days. So, but because he was rewarded with heavenly riches, I think it's very fair to say it's a rags to riches story. So quite a beautiful story, Pope St. Calixtus. May he intercede for us today. May he intercede for our Holy Father today. Before we get into, again, some of that, I want to give a couple shout outs here to a couple of saints. One is St. Dominic Loricatus, and he's just kind of cool because he was ordained, but the reason he was ordained, so this is amazing. His parents, unfortunately, decided they really encouraged his ordination, and they wanted to make sure it got done. So they essentially bought his ordination from their local bishop. They gave him a generous gift to get him ordained, and this is basically the sin of simony. They bought this office for their son. And when Dominic learns of this, he devotes the rest of his entire life to penance in reparation for this sin. So he's still, of course, a valid priest. He's validly ordained, but his parents committed this sin in purchasing his office. And so he does great penance for the rest of his life. He wore this maybe you've heard of the hair shirts that some saints wore penitentially. He wore an iron sort of, it's called a cuirass. It's kind of like a breastplate type of thing. So very uncomfortable metal garment underneath any robes that he would wear. Spent most of his time as a hermit, some time as a monk in Fonte Avellano Abbey, and he was a spiritual student of the great Saint Peter Damian, famous for preaching against degeneracy in the clerical life. So a good saint there, and a great student of another much more famous saint. And Saint Burkhard of Würzburg, if you're of a German disposition, he is a saint who was inspired by another great one, Saint Boniface. He is eventually consecrated by St. Boniface in 741. He ministered in Franconia and was a great missionary. And eventually he did not end up martyred like St. Boniface, but was a great missionary in these parts of Central Europe that really needed really needed rooting out of the pagan influence that was still there in the 8th century. So St. Burkhard of Würzburg, a good Germanic saint for you listeners out there who are of German ancestry. But in any case, just a little reminder that you are listening to Rise Right. And if you're wondering, well, where's Sarah? Why isn't she saying anything? Normally she interjects with something at this point in the show. Well, Sarah is off for a couple of days traveling. She's doing some, I believe she's involved doing some speaking. So she is traveling for a couple of days. She will be back on Friday, God willing. Spare a prayer for her safe travels. I will be with you for the next couple minutes here as I give you some updates on Pope Leo. And then I'll say goodbye auditory-wise, and we'll play for you a little encore interview from back in August with Father Corey Catron. For anyone who missed that, it's a good interview about the Benedictine Order and being a Benedictine Oblate. So stay tuned for that in a few minutes. 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We are a listener-funded Catholic media apostolate. 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You can find the link there. And a shout out to our sponsor. 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You can find out more about them at iCatholicMobile.com. Again, Rise Right on the Station of the Cross. Jake here without Sarah this morning. But let's get into a couple details here from Rome, because we had some pretty dramatic news as Pope Leo now... People have compared this to how back when good Pope John, Pope St. John the 23rd, when he was ill, he was diagnosed in, I think it was, whenever he was diagnosed, it was not until a year later and just a month before he actually passed away that the public knew anything about him having a specific illness. Well, Pope Leo here in the year of our Lord 2026, Pope Leo simply at his Angelus address says, I'm ill and I'm going to go in for surgery on Wednesday. And here's some of the basic details so you know what to pray for. Please pray for me as I go into surgery. And then he went into surgery. It was a successful procedure. And then the Vatican they had great clarity, it seems, in just saying, okay, well, here's the actual details of what happened. They're not keeping it under wraps. Once his surgery was done, especially with people around the world praying for him, they announced the details. But it is serious. It's more than what Pope Leo said at first about, oh, well, they discovered a nodule. They're going to go in and take it out. Things sound like

0: minutes. The operation was successful. There were no complications. After surgery, the Pope regained consciousness normally and following a brief period of observation, returned to his room on the 10th floor. And the reports were that he was hungry and was very eager for dinner. So he was in good spirits and seemingly in good health overall. They are going to give us more updates later today. So we will stay tuned for that. We will see when those come out. I've not seen anything yet so far this morning. Again, we're obviously a few hours behind Rome. Again, no updates yet that I can see. If anyone in the chat, by the way, for our junior reporters out there, if you see any updates that have come through, let me know. But in any case, pray for the Pope. Ask for St. Peregrine's intercession, patron of cancer patients. He is a great patron for that. EWTN has a great little breakdown. I don't know if EWTN has always been doing this. I'm going to say that they've kind of just been stealing us from Rise Right, that they see that people enjoy the stories of the saints, and they keep putting out these excellent little updates themselves for saints throughout the year. But these are from EWTN News, so it's not even from their devotional website. This is news. Oh, we're going throughout the year. Hey, here's the saint for today. So I'm going to just say they're copying us, and that's the imitation is the sincerest form of flattery, right? So we'll be flattered by EWTN for that. But they have a great little breakdown of St. Peregrine, patron of cancer patients, over on their website. And of course, when his feast comes around, we'll give him a shout out. But pray for his intercession for the Pope today. Pray for Pope Calixtus's intercession for the Pope today. And one little thing that someone noted I saw on X, I wish I could give them credit, but I forgot who it was. But they noted that it was on the feast of Our Lady of Fatima that the Pope went in for surgery. And a similar situation happened with Pope John Paul II, and there was a certain you could mark a certain maybe turning of his pontificate towards Our Lady of Fatima more fervently, more directly after that. So maybe we'll see something similar from Pope Leo. Who knows? Who knows? You never know how Providence is going to work in these matters. But spare a prayer for the Pope's recovery. It's interesting that just like his predecessor, he had to have a portion of his lung removed. And we can pretty much be certain that this affected Pope Francis near the end of his life as he was dealing with those health issues. The fact that he did not have a full lung, that he basically only had one lung to deal with, that this was, you know, this contributed to his decline. Let us hope that this is not nearly so negative an effect on Pope Leo, this removal of the lower lobe of his right lung. But hopefully his recovery is full. It was unexpected because he had to have cardinals filling in for the masses that he was planning to say this week for the Amoris Laetitia gathering, that sort of thing. So it clearly was of importance that he go in right away. So pray for that, for the potential severity of that. We'll have more to discuss tomorrow, God willing, and then again with Sarah when she comes back on Friday. For the rest of this show, enjoy the encore interview of Father Corey Catron discussing being a Benedictine Oblate. That's coming up in 2 minutes. Thanks for joining me today. Please also spare a prayer that my voice holds out the rest of this week. I would appreciate it. Thank you for listening. God bless you.
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4: We Catholics have been given an incredible gift, the papacy, established by Christ himself while he walked on this earth. 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He gave us Peter and his successors.

0: teach with authority and to shepherd with divine mandate. 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It's that simple. 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That obedience is not abstract, it is concrete. 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
2: Welcome back to Rise Right on the Station of the Cross Catholic Media Network. Jake Kraft here with my co-host Sarah Kane on this pre-recorded episode of Rise Right.
3: And today we are joined by a friend of mine and also a friend of the show, Father Corey Catron, who is a pastor and parish priest, a Benedictine oblate, and a bioethicist, and also an adjunct professor of theology at Belmont Abbey College. Thank you for joining us, Father.
4: Oh, good morning.
3: Good morning.
2: Pleasure to have you on the show, Father. And I will say the aspect of your bio that jumped out immediately to me was occasional pipe smoker. And I quite sympathize with that proclivity. So great to have you on. We're kind of being introduced for the first time here on the air, sadly not on video. Maybe that would be fun to have you on sometime if you're willing. But great to have you by audio. Yeah, something like that. But great to have you on, and a really fascinating bio segment here. And not to make a pun on bioethicist right off the bat, but really interesting here. But what's maybe most fascinating to me, and we have a regular listener of the show as well who is a Benedictine oblate, and I'm curious as to, well, maybe you can kind of start off with telling us how you became a Benedictine oblate, but how does that actually interact with you being a parish priest, presumably a diocesan priest? How do those things interact, and how do you make that work in your day-to-day life?
4: Sure. So, you know, when we talk about being a Benedictine oblate, the easiest, the quickest way to explain it is that it's like being a third-order Benedictine. You know, that a lot of religious orders have what they call their third order, so that's their secular associates, so people who live the life of the order but live it in the world. They don't live it in a community or a cloister. They don't necessarily wear the habit, or they wear some very modified form of the habit. The reason I say that that's an analogy and not really the technical term is that there is no third order Benedictine because there are no second order Benedictines because there are no first order Benedictines because the Benedictines being a bit more of the primitive observance, being the oldest, you know, entity we would call a religious order in the history of the church, is that they're not really an order, actually. They're an order in the sense that people can become Benedictine and follow the Benedictine rule and take vows as a Benedictine, but when we say they're not an order, I mean that they're not like the Franciscans or the Jesuits, where there's a sort of hierarchical structure, where that there's a superior over the whole thing, and then there's sort of more regional superiors and then more local superiors. Every Benedictine monastery is independent. The Benedictines are more of an alliance of independent monasteries. And there are congregations, like the Solemn Congregation is well known for their commitment to the traditional liturgy and to Gregorian chant. Mm-hmm. We have one of those in the United States, Clear Creek Abbey, yes, in Hobart, Oklahoma. Belmont Abbey, that's here in North Carolina, is kind of the foundation of the Diocese of Charlotte, is owed to Belmont Abbey. They were founded in 1876 as kind of a missionary entity here in the South. Belmont Abbey is part of the American Cassinese Congregation. And monasteries will group together in congregations because they have a common history, or they'll have common practices with one another, but there isn't like an oversight role. There isn't a congregational head who kind of checks in on the monasteries or has some kind of command authority. And that's why when you go to Mass at Belmont Abbey or any Benedictine Abbey on an important feast day where the abbot will be presiding, you'll see him wearing his mitre and carrying a crozier, that he has the same authority over his monastery as a diocesan bishop does over his diocese. And so So to be a Benedictine Oblate is not actually to have joined a third order. It's actually to be a secular associate of a particular monastery.
2: Okay.
4: And that idea of being kind of devoted to a particular place is a very Benedictine value. That one of the vows that Benedictines take is to stability, which is sort of unique among religious. That a vow of stability means you will be a monk of this place until the day you die. One time when I was in college, it was my sophomore year, one of the brothers made his solemn vows, and we were coming out of the church, and I had served the mass, and I turned around, and Brother Edward was standing there in his new, the habit of a solemnly professed monk. It's called a cacola. It's a big pleated robe with big long sleeves, and he kind of held it up, and he said, "I'm going to be buried in this," and was so excited, and that's the vow of stability.
2: Yeah.
4: And so the oblate is an associate of a particular monastery. I'm an oblate of Belmont Abbey, and so I kind of share in the spiritual benefits and pray for them as well, being associated to Belmont Abbey. And in terms of what that looks like as a diocesan priest, as a diocesan priest, I have many of the same commitments that I would if I were an oblate who were not a priest. That, you know, I'm obligated to pray the divine office every day. I'm obligated to live, as a witness to the gospel. And that's really all the Benedictine life is. That's really all the religious life is supposed to be. That monasticism and religious life more broadly is not some sort of added extra tacked on to Christianity, that it's the values of the gospel kind of carried to a certain logical conclusion. I like the there's a maxim in Orthodoxy that that all Christians are called to be monastic, and some are called to be more monastic than others, basically. The monasticism is not the special forces, that we all exist on a sort of continuum of living that life of a life of regular prayer, a life of sacrifice. And so to be a diocesan priest who's a Benedictine oblate, if anything, it gives me more of a solid, let's say, guide star for how I'm supposed to live my life. There, being in touch with this monastic tradition, being in touch every day with that prayer and with the rule of Benedict, which gives good counsel for so many different areas of living. It's a concretization, let's say, of the things I should be doing anyway and the things that any Christian should be doing anyway.
3: So am I right in understanding then that if Benedictine monasteries don't have the same hierarchical structure, they do have one within, but not without, then they're united by the Benedictine rule and the fact that they all follow it. Is that right?
4: That would be correct. And that's why, again, they are called an order in that sense and canonically are considered to be an order because all monks take the same, take those same vows, follow that same rule. Mm-hmm. But each monastery is governed independently. There is actually in Rome an abbot primate. Notice he's not the general superior of the order.
2: Yeah.
4: As again, like with the Jesuits, or you have the Dominicans have the master general of the order. Master, of course, meaning teacher, because that would be, that tracks for the Dominicans. That the abbot primate then indicates that he's kind of the first among equals, is the best way to put it, in that wonderful ecclesial terminology there. And so his job is to kind of be the spokesman for the order in Rome, that he is elected by all the different congregations kind of come together and they elect the abbot primate. And he can be from anywhere in the world. I think the current one is German. The previous one was actually American. There was one a few years ago from Germany who actually played in a rock band. If you look up Abbot Notker Wolf, Abbot Wolf, there's pictures of him in his habit with his abbatial pectoral cross, playing lead guitar in a rock band. Notker is a great name too, because the Notker we most remember is there was an abbot named Notker the Stammerer.
2: I was about to mention that. That's exactly who came to my mind. So you read my mind there,
4: right? Well, that's where we were thinking about him. He was the biographer of Charlemagne. Mm-hmm. So the abbot primate is in Rome, and he kind of represents the order in Rome to the Pope. But that's actually a relatively new position. It was established by Pope Leo the 13th. So for less than two centuries, we've had an abbot primate who, again, kind of represents the whole order, you know, represents kind of the interests of all the Benedictines as sort of a spokesman in Rome. And even the notion of having all these congregations and things, a lot of the congregations with their structure as they have now, those are more recent developments in history that most of those were founded within the last 300 to 400 years, which is, you know, recent for church history.
2: Yeah, so. Is it correct to say that the rule of St. Benedict is the sort of the jumping off point for a lot of more specific rules that have grown up throughout church history?
4: It is, and the rule itself is a distillation of things that came before. So Benedict is writing in the 6th century, mm-hmm. and he's taking previous rules and kind of trying to produce, you could say, a sort of a synthesis. You could also say, because he says in the beginning that he's trying not to impose anything too burdensome, because there were a lot of monastic rules that came before that monasticism just became so impossible that people would either enter it and kind of give up, or they would never, you know, embark upon that vocation at all, sure. because it was seen to be too difficult. And so Benedict takes the rule of the master, which is this anonymously written 3rd century rule, and the rule of Saint Basil, and a few other things, and the Institutes of John Cassian was his main source text. So you get a good commentary on the rule of Benedict, and it'll point out, you know, what is he. There are places where he just lifts verbatim certain passages from Cassian. But he kind of synthesizes these, and then the rule of Benedict itself is the rule for the Benedictines, but also for the Cistercians, the Trappists, you know, the other various orders within what we would call kind of the Benedictine family, called that because they follow that rule. And then others, you know, drew some inspiration from that as well, as opposed to, you know, you have orders of canons like the Augustinians, and the Dominicans follow a version of the Augustinian rule. The Norbertines do as well. Mm-hmm. And they have a slightly different life. I have a friend who's a Norbertine, and I asked him one time, I said, so let me understand that a Norbertines are, if you, you want to be a Dominican and you want to be a Benedictine and you can't decide, so you go basically be a Dominican who lives in a monastery. And he said, yeah, that's pretty much it. So,
2: that's great.
4: That you have that kind of their active ministry. They're out in the world, you know, teaching and preaching. The Norbertine Abbey in Orange, California, just elected a new abbot, and up to that point, his previous job had been that he was the judicial vicar of the Diocese of Orange.
2: Wow! Yeah.
4: So they're in ministry out in the, you know, in the dioceses, but they also do live in the monastery, and they, you know, they pray the office, mm-hmm. and so they have a kind of a blend there. Not to say that the Benedictines don't engage in some active ministry, you know, that they run schools and. In some places, you know, in Belmont Abbey, for most of their history, they were running the local parishes because they were the clergy for what was then the diocese. It was the Vicariate Apostolic of North Carolina. Mm.
3: So how would you describe the Benedictine rule to people who are completely unfamiliar, which I imagine some of our listeners are?
4: Mm-hmm. Yeah. So as I said, it's, you know, the Benedictine rule is not some added extra thing tacked on to Christian observance. It's more that again, the monastic life, the religious life more generally, is we take the things that we're called to do by the gospel and we kind of codify them in a form of community life. And so what Benedict is calling his monks to do, he begins the rule by saying, listen, my son, to the precepts of the master. And then he says he's establishing a school of the Lord's service. And so school implies that there's some regularity, there's some discipline, and it implies as well that there's going to be a community established to form the monks in the service of the Lord. And so then he spells out over the course of the rule, what does that service involve? What is it going to look like to be in a school of the Lord's service? It's a little frustrating when you go to seminary and you study Aquinas, and you're steeped in Thomas Aquinas, and everything is so systematic that everything is sort of charted out and graphed, and there's like a tree for understanding. Like, we're going to talk about God, and then we're going to talk about the existence of God, and then we're going to talk about, you know, various aspects of the nature of God. Then we're going to talk about, you know, Jesus Christ, and we're going to talk about his natures, and we're going to talk, you know, so we're going to go into all that in a kind of very organized drop-down box style. the rule of Benedict is not quite so systematic. Mm-hmm. And commentators will point out that he'll talk about a topic and then he'll leave it aside for a few chapters and then kind of come back to it. So, for instance, if you want to know about the role of the abbot, chapter two is what kind of man the abbot should be, but then it's about 20 chapters later, he comes back to things relating to how the abbot governs the monastery, and intervening in there are various other things. So everything from what is obedience, why silence is important, why humility is important, but then he gets into, say, the details of certain aspects of monastic life. So there's a mix of, say, spiritual counsel. If the average person picks up a copy of the Rule of Benedict and they want to know, what is the role of silence in my life? Why should I be silent? Benedict writes about that in chapter 6 of the Rule. Okay. Two chapters later, he starts a 13-chapter section on how to set up the divine office.
2: Yeah.
4: And he tells you, here are the different prayers of the day, here are the different psalms that are prayed at those prayers. And he advises a layout for that persisted as the model for prayer, not only for the Benedictines, but the Roman office was actually heavily influenced by this as well, up until really the 20th century. And you have in the early 20th century, the reform of the Roman Breviary. The Benedictines kept the same office pretty universally until after the Second Vatican Council, that the 1963 reform of their office was the last kind of edit made to it. And then after the council in 1977, Pope Paul VI allowed them all to kind of adopt, every monastery was free to adopt whatever form of the office they wanted. Mm-hmm. And some have kept the older form of it. Like I say, the Solemn Congregation still prays it according to the form that's laid out in the rule. Others have adapted, kind of to their circumstances and pray, kind of their own form they've constructed. But he goes on to other things as well, that in large monasteries, you're going to need to appoint help. The abbot's going to need help governing. So you have the deans of the monastery. He lays out small details like how the monks are supposed to sleep. They should sleep. Yeah. He suggests in kind of a big open dormitory with a lamp burning, and that they need to sleep in their habits with their belts on, but not their knives. That he thinks of everything. And it's very clear. He's very fatherly in this way. They need to sleep in their habits, so that when the bell rings for them to go to prayer, they can immediately get up and go to the oratory to pray. They don't want to sleep with their knives, so they don't stab themselves in their sleep. He talks about that the monks should not have property of their own. The monastery has property, and everything is to be provided for the monks by the abbot. But the idea is that they have any private property, that this could be a barrier to their really engaging in the monastic life. Sure. Monastic life is supposed to be one of a kind of radical detachment. He talks about, that each week at the table, there's going to be somebody reading from a book. And he even says that not everybody should take a turn at this, but only the people that can really edify by their reading and their singing. So there's some people that if they were to chant the Psalms, or they were to read at table, this is not going to make for a very pleasant meal. And so only certain people are supposed to do that. So again, he kind of thinks of everything. And it's interesting to go through and see there are a lot of things in the rule that, it's kind of like when we study any rules or laws or anything like that, there's a reason this was in there. Something yeah. happened to put that in there.
2: Yeah.
4: But he kind of thinks of everything from, here is the broad philosophy of why we associate as monks, down to the fine details of, here's the clothing we're going to issue to every monk, and here's even has a list of their bedding, like what they should receive for their bedding. So just a broad range of things like that.
2: So I'm going to kind of have a two-part question here, and we're already starting to run out of time, so we might have to invite you back, Father, at some point. But so there are going to be listeners to our show who are going to think, wow, this sounds really cool. I want to dive deep into this. I need to get a copy of the Rule of St. Benedict and read it. And how should they approach that? Should they just go and read it? Or is this something that would require more guidance, explanation of, okay, this, there are certain things that you should take from this, and there are certain things that you really don't have to listen to because it's just too detailed and it's about monks in a monastery type of thing. Versus people who are listening to this and they say, okay, this is cool and all, but I'm a average Catholic living in the world, doing my daily tasks. And I love that topic that you said about the monastic life just being kind of the taking to the fullest degree things that every Christian should be doing. What's your advice kind of in two parts here to those two different kinds of people that I think will sum up most of the people listening to this, the people who are going to want to be fascinated by this and want to jump in, you know, what are the guidelines they should be looking for, especially with something that's so in-depth, versus the people who say, well, you know, what am I going to take from this? This is just a bunch of words and concepts that I barely even understand, like the divine office and that sort of thing. Why should I be interested in this at all as an average, you know, kind of secular Catholic?
4: Yeah, I think I kind of have two answers to your two-part question. One is the liberal arts major in me says, just skip the commentaries and just read the thing and things will fall out. You know, let's just dive right in. And,
2: sure.
4: You know, I was actually talking to Sarah about this the other day because we've both taken up a really interesting book on the virtues. And I asked if she's the type that reads the introduction first, because I usually, again, swashbuckling liberal arts major, just skip the intro and dive right into the text. Mm-hmm. But I would say, you know, you can just pick up the text and you can just go through it. And again, there's going to be parts of it that, for instance, when he's laying out what psalms go to what office in the divine office, that without the psalms in front of you, it's just a list of at this hour, pray the 36th psalm and then pray the, you know, 89th psalm or whatever. But I would say you can just go through the text, and there is much to glean from. Not only is he commenting on the specific logistics of things, but he's giving the reasoning behind it. Mm-hmm. And so there's a lot of even in some of the finer details of the particulars of how to live the life, there's much to kind of reflect on. I would actually go the other direction, though, and say for the average person, there are good commentaries out there on the rule. I mean, the rule's been around for 1,500 years almost, and so there's a lot of good commentary and reflections been done on it. One of the best ones was written in about 1950 by a French priest named Simon, spelled like Simon. And it's nice because there's daily readings of the rule, because it is read liturgically in the Benedictines. It's either read as part of the divine office or it's read at, usually at lunchtime, a chapter of the rule is read out to the monks at table. And they're broken down into daily readings so that you cycle through the whole rule three times in the year. But I would say that, like, the Simon commentary, he every day he gives you the reading, and then he gives you historical and linguistic kind of study on it, and then he gives you things to reflect on how to apply this to your life. And for a few chapters, he does say, you know, there isn't really a good way to apply this to your life. Like, if you're not actually living in a monastery, this doesn't really apply to you, or there's not really anything to say about this. But then there's a lot of them where he dives really deep and he says, you know, here is a way that this can benefit your life living in the world. And I've recommended that book even to people who are not. It was geared toward oblates, and it was mostly kind of geared toward priests who were oblates. But I tell people, you know, this is a good one to pick up, you know, even if you have no interest in becoming a Benedictine oblate, because, again, it's about here is the wisdom of St. Benedict being applied to life in the world. And that's really why we should read Benedict or any of the great spiritual masters is how does this help us to live now?
2: Beautiful.
3: And what was the name of that particular book by Simon?
4: It's just called a Commentary on the Rule of St. Benedict for Oblates.
2: I think I've already found it here for sale from Clear Creek Abbey, as you might expect. So, excellent.
3: Convenient.
2: Definitely want to give some resources to our listeners. So, this is we're up to our last few minutes here. We've been with Father Corey Catron, and this is our kind of first dive into some really fascinating things, even things that I was generally aware of, but had not heard the details of here with the Rule of Saint Benedict and being a Benedictine oblate and how the Benedictine order works. And the application of this to just our average Catholics who are living in the world, I think this is a really important thing, and it goes along with, hopefully you agree, Father, it goes along with what I think we at least try to do here on Rise Right with our Lives of the Saints and starting our day with prayer, is that there is a way, you know, for, especially in the modern world when we're obsessed with technology and obsessed with information and wake up, check your phone first thing type of attitude, that as Catholics, we really need to have some sort of good structure and good foundation in our day-to-day, mm-hmm. and not just about, oh, well, I do go to Mass every Sunday type of thing. I do say a prayer, you know, every day. I at least say my rosary every day, maybe, but, you know, when do you say it? Do you say it at the very last minute you're able to? Do you try and start your day with prayer? I think it's something that we really need to be reminded of in our modern world now more than ever.
4: And I think that's what we're seeing a lot of that in the church, and it's partly a generational thing. You know, the younger generation in the church is kind of looking for this, but I think more broadly, just everyone, given the social upheavals of the last few decades, given some of the confusion that has reigned in the world and in the church. You know, it's that line from the movie, Oh Brother, Where Art Thou? I keep coming back to that. The people are looking for answers. and we're finding answers in looking back to ancient wisdom, looking back to ancient ways of living. And this has been a thread that's been running I went to Belmont Abbey College between 2006 and 2010, and already a lot of the online discourse among Catholics was, you know, let's look back to the fathers. Let's look back to the great spiritual giants. You know, let's find some orderly way of living, because we live in such an obviously disordered time in the world that we need something that can kind of help to fortify us and to kind of help really give us some security. And again, that Benedictine idea of stability, where you know, that for the monk it means living in the same place. I think for the person living in the world, whether oblate or not, stability would mean a stability of purpose, you know, and really setting your heart on Christ in everything, you know, remaining in this place where we encounter Christ, wherever that place happens to be, you know, in kind of an interior sense. And having a structured way of doing that is something that's very appealing to people, because again, we're all looking for answers and you know, that scripture gives us answers, and the rule of Benedict gives us answers, and just the example of those great saints gives us answers, and in a time where we're so lacking for that.
2: Beautiful. Thank you so much for joining us, Father, and for filling this this half hour with really fascinating stuff, hopefully inspiring stuff. Again, we'll have to have you back, because this went way too quickly. But thank you again for joining us. A quick shout out for your Substack. I believe you have a Substack where your homilies can be found.
4: I do. It's called Father Corey's Ramblings.
2: Okay. We'll make sure we link it in the podcast description. But hopefully you enjoyed this hour, dear listeners, especially this half hour with Father. Tune in next time to Rise Right. Thank you for listening. God bless you.
5: Massachusetts just radically expanded abortion. At this critical moment, Archbishop of Boston Richard Henning reminds us that even in discouraging times, we must continue to proclaim the beauty and the miracle of life. He also reminds us of God's command, choose life that you may live. Now is the time to answer that call. On Sunday, November 1st, men from across America will gather in Boston for the National Men's March to abolish abortion and rally for personhood. The day begins with the Knights of Columbus Mass for Life at the Cathedral of the Holy Cross. Following Mass, Archbishop Henning will bless the men before they gather outside Planned Parenthood for prayer and then march peacefully through the streets of Boston. The day concludes with a rally for personhood at Boston Common, where women, children, families, and all people of goodwill are invited to join us as national and local speakers present the case for constitutional personhood and the equal protection of every human life. Learn more and register today at themensmarch.com.
6: In the name of the Father, and of the Son, and of the Holy Spirit. 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Amen. 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Amen.
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15: Family, a prayer that we pray together is a powerful prayer. 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Today we pray in thanksgiving. Most Holy Trinity, Father, Son, and Holy Spirit, we thank you for this day, which is your gift to us. Let us live it in a way that is pleasing to you. 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Through Christ our Lord. Amen.
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0: This morning we welcome Father Jesse Esqueda to be with us. He'll be a guest on my show tonight, and he'll join us this morning to celebrate this Holy Mass. In the name of the Father, and of the Son, and of the Holy Spirit.
1: Amen.
0: The grace and peace of our Savior, Jesus Christ, the love of God, and the communion of the Holy Spirit be with you. Brothers and sisters, let us prepare ourselves to celebrate these sacred mysteries and ask God to show us his mercy. I confess to Almighty God and to you, my brothers and sisters, that I have greatly sinned in my thoughts and in my words, in what I have done, in what I have failed to do, through my most grievous fault. Therefore I ask Blessed Mary, ever Virgin, all the angels and saints, and you, my brothers and sisters, to pray for me to the Lord our God. May Almighty God have mercy on us, forgive us our sins, and bring us to everlasting life.
1: Amen.

Pray. May your grace, O Lord, we pray, at all times go before us and follow after, and make us always determined to carry out good works. Through our Lord Jesus Christ, your Son, who lives and reigns with you in the unity of the Holy Spirit,

A reading from the letter of St. Paul to the Galatians. Brothers and sisters, if you are guided by the Spirit, you are not under the law. Now the works of the flesh are obvious: immorality, impurity, licentiousness, idolatry, sorcery, hatreds, rivalry, jealousy, outbursts of fury, acts of selfishness, dissensions, factions, occasions of envy, drinking bouts, orgies, and the like. I warn you, as I warned you before, that those who do such things will not inherit the kingdom of God. In contrast, the fruit of the Spirit is love, joy, peace, patience, kindness, generosity, faithfulness, gentleness, self-control. Against such there is no law. Now those who belong to Christ Jesus have crucified their flesh with its passions and desires. If we live in the Spirit, let us also follow the Spirit. Verbum Domini. Those who follow you, Lord, will have the light of life. Blessed the man who follows not the counsel of the wicked, nor walks in the way of sinners, nor sits in the company of the insolent, but delights in the law of the Lord and meditates on his law day and night. He is like a tree planted near running water that yields its fruit in due season and whose leaves never fade. Whatever he does prospers. Not so the wicked, not so. They are like chaff which the wind drives away. For the Lord watches over the way of the just, but the way of the wicked vanishes.

0: Evangelii secundum Lucam. The Lord said, "Woe to you Pharisees, you pay tithes of mint and of rue and of every garden herb, but you pay no attention to judgment and to love for God. These you should have done without overlooking the others. Woe to you Pharisees, you love the seat of honor in synagogues and greetings in marketplaces. Woe to you. You are like unseen graves over which people unknowingly walk." Then one of the scholars of the law said to him in reply, "Teacher, by saying thus, you are insulting us too." And he said, "Woe also to you, scholars of the law. You impose on people burdens hard to carry, but you yourselves do not lift one finger to touch them." The Gospel of the Lord.
1: Praise to you, Lord Jesus Christ.
0: I'd like to focus on today's reading from Galatians chapter 5. This is toward the conclusion of the epistle. And we see here what is most strong is this list of the works of the flesh and a list of the works of the Spirit, the fruit of the Spirit. It doesn't call them works, it calls them fruit. This is a very important part of ancient thought, to set virtues and vices side by side. It is something that's a little bit present in Plato's Republic, but much more clear in the teaching of Aristotle in his Rhetoric and in the Nicomachean Ethics. Zeno does the same thing, giving longer lists of specific virtues and vices. And a number of Jewish writers picked up from it. It's clear that the idea of listing virtues does not show up in the Old Testament, but it is something that Jews picked up from the Greeks. Philo, for instance, from Alexandria. So it's an important way to think. And when the Greek philosophers did this kind of writing, they thought it was just so obvious that happiness and courage and the other virtues are inherently good. If we lay them out before you, you will want to be good too. That was their assumption. It's a very optimistic view of humanity. And if we warn you about some of the vices, of course, they're so obviously bad, no sane person would want to follow those. Well, that's not really the way life is. There are a lot of sane people who at the same time are really bad. They have complete ability to use their mind, but they use it for bad purposes. Sometimes they even brag on it. The Jewish writers about virtue and vice began to do something that the Greeks could not really consider. You see this, for instance, in the community rule among the Essenes at the Dead Sea Scrolls. In there, they point out that the virtues lead to God's light, and the vices lead to darkness. That virtue and vice are not just so obviously good that, of course, we'll want to follow virtue. No. They let us know that these are two paths, one leading to the light of God and to eternal life. the other leading to destruction and darkness. That's a very different approach, because it means that you believe in life after death. It means that you believe that, especially in our case as Christians, Jesus, our Lord, will come to judge the living and the dead. It's not simply virtue for its own sake, or choosing a virtuous life because you think it'll be so obvious. No, no, no. It has another tendency. And St. Paul is much more part of that. Yeah, he's influenced by the Greeks. He was raised in Tarsus, which was a city known for its schools of philosophy. A lot of philosophers lived there and such, and talked big thoughts and such. But he is also very much a Jew who looks forward to the world to come and wants to avoid Gehenna. That's his concern. That was his zeal against Christianity at the outset, and it became a greater zeal after he became a Christian. And his conversion here calls the Gentiles of Galatia. Galatia is in central Turkey today, and these were Celtic people. Apparently there's a long tradition among Celtic folks that they like a good fight. And so tribes of Celts went roaming around looking for one, and whoever would hire them to fight, they would get into it. And eventually the Romans made them settle down in this area called Galatia after their Celtic name. And these Gentiles, you know, like a lot of the converts to Christianity that St. Paul brought in to know Christ, still had difficulties. And the tension that they are living with is, yes, Christ is part of the people of Israel, and he was prepared for with Israel. How do we deal with Jewish law on one hand, and how do we deal with this new Christian freedom in Christ? And how do we deal with the call to be holy? All of these things were tensions in their lives, because they had no precedence for combining a call from God to be holy and a call from God to have eternal life. I mean, the pagan gods that they would have worshipped before this were themselves very immoral. They, if it weren't for the fact that they were considered, you know, gods, they would be living out the flesh. And they, you know, robbing and raping and pillaging that the Celts did for a living was what the gods did. They were no better. And here we see this other call. It's not going to be the kind of obedience to Torah and to the law and all these details of how, again, the Judaism at the time of Christ and earlier was from the Pharisees, focused on making sure you don't break the law, so you make extra laws. Do you do that? And to become a Christian, do you have to give up a ham sandwich, a hot sausage, or shrimp and lobster? You know, those are all unkosher. Jewish people can't eat those things. Is that what you have to do? Or is it something else? And St. Paul is saying, no, you are guided by the Spirit. It's not the law that guides you. It's the Holy Spirit. And here's how you can tell. He's dealing with these two ways that are open to us. And he identifies as the way of the flesh versus the fruit of the Spirit. The way of the flesh is not just about some of the things we typically think about as sins of the flesh. Normally, people talk about sins of the flesh in terms of sexuality, gluttony, and drunkenness, things that you do with your body. And those are sins of the flesh. Don't want to discount them. But they're not the only ones. Notice how some of these sins of the flesh include things like sorcery, engaging in magic and the occult. That has nothing to do with what you eat or your sexuality or anything. No, it's another aspect of the flesh that the Old Testament as well as the New forbids. And various other ideas that are more sins in the mind, yet he identifies them with the flesh. An example would be dissensions. And the word that he uses there is heresies. Heresies are also sins of the flesh. Why? What do you do in a heresy? The word heresy, heresies, means to take a part out of the whole. You take a part of the truth and make it the whole truth. And we've seen that in our own Christian history when people will say words like alone and only. You do this alone. All you need is this. No. We want the full teaching of Christ, all that he has to offer. And we don't say, well, I got this part, and that must mean that's all there is. So it's just faith alone. That's not what the Bible says. And that's intellectual. And yet, it's included with the faith, the sins of the flesh. And envy, these things are all forbidden to us, even though that's an act of the will, not something that you necessarily do with your body. The important thing that he adds at the end is, I warn you, as I warned you before, those who do these things will not inherit the kingdom of God. Now, St. Paul never once mentions hell. Never once. Jesus, our Lord, mentions it frequently, especially in the Sermon on the Mount, in the parables. He talks about hell plenty. But St. Paul never mentions. He just says, you won't inherit heaven. Draw your own conclusions. This is the way that he gets. He doesn't like talking about it. But that's the path

As soon as spring comes, even before the leaves really begin on a tree, the blossoms come. And the fruit of the Spirit oftentimes start with a wonderful blossom. We feel so good. We've gotten rid of sin. We changed our lives. And now we've got this beautiful virtue and we want to live it. The blossoms fall off the tree quickly. They're very beautiful for a short time and then they fall off. You can't keep cherry blossoms for a long period in your home. They fall apart. That's the intention. And you're left with a bitter green nub. And oftentimes, after the initial conversion to virtue, people find virtue small and bitter, very difficult. It's not easy to live, but that bitter nub grows into a bitter green fruit that is hard and inedible. And then eventually gets color and is still hard and inedible. And then it becomes ripe and sweetens and soft. Then you can consume it. And this is a good way to understand that we can start off loving people, but then we find it hard. Again, you married people know that sometimes it gets difficult to love the people you're married to, the kids. Any number of times, Mrs. Packer used to say, I'm going to kill you kids. No, she never did, but she apparently felt tempted. And we may have given plenty of reasons. But it's something that a person grows into. And it's the same with patience and gentleness, all these slowly growing. And he reminds us of this so that we don't become discouraged when virtue is difficult, but rather we stay focused that the virtue we are growing to sweeten and mature, that virtue is on a path towards union with God in heaven. And we live that path out, and the rest of the law comes into play. As he says, there's no law against these virtues, and that we will follow the Spirit as we follow these holy fruits of the Holy Spirit.

0: Let us bring our prayers before the Lord.
1: For our Holy Father, that the Holy Spirit inspire and guide him, we pray to the Lord.
2: Lord, hear our prayer.
1: For those who feel far from God or distant from the church, that like St. Paul at his conversion, they may come to know that the Lord is calling them to himself, we pray to the Lord.
2: Lord, hear our prayer.
1: For the needs and intentions of all here present, and those who join us by radio, television, and the internet, we pray to the Lord.
2: Lord, hear our prayer.
1: For our deceased relatives and friends, and for all who have helped us, that they may receive the reward of their goodness and kindness, we pray to the Lord.
2: Lord, hear our prayer.
0: We pray again for Pope Leo as he recovers from this cancer surgery in his lung, that God would give wisdom to his medical caretakers, the nurses and doctors, and also use the strength that he has in order to recover and continue his papal ministry. We pray to the Lord. Lord, Heavenly Father, we ask that you hear these and all of our needs through Jesus, who is our Lord forever and ever.
2: Amen.

0: Pray, brothers and sisters, that my sacrifice and yours may be acceptable to God, the Almighty Father. Accept, O Lord, the prayers of your faithful with the sacrificial offerings, that through these acts of devotedness we may pass over to the glory of heaven, through Christ our Lord.
1: Amen.
0: The Lord be with you.
1: And with your spirit.
0: Lift up your hearts.
1: Lift up to the Lord.
0: And let us give thanks to the Lord our God.
1: It is right and just.
0: It is truly right and just, our duty and our salvation, always and everywhere, to give you thanks, Lord, Holy Father, Almighty and Eternal God. For just as through your beloved Son you created the human race, so also through him, with great goodness, you formed it anew. And so it is right that all your creatures serve you, and all the redeemed praise you, and all your saints with one heart bless you. Therefore, we too extol you with all the angels, as in joyful celebration we acclaim.

You are indeed holy, O Lord, and all you have created rightly gives you praise. For through your Son, our Lord Jesus Christ, by the power and working of the Holy Spirit, you give life to all things and make them holy, and you never cease to gather a people to yourself, so that from the rising of the sun to its setting, a pure sacrifice may be offered to your name. Therefore, O Lord, we humbly implore you, by the same Spirit, graciously make holy these gifts we have brought to you for consecration, that they may become the body and blood of your Son, our Lord Jesus Christ, at whose command we celebrate these mysteries. For on the night he was betrayed, he himself took bread, and giving you thanks, he said the blessing, broke the bread, and gave it to his disciples, saying, take this, all of you, and eat of it. For this is my body, which will be given up for you.

In a similar way, when supper was ended, he took the chalice, and giving you thanks, he said the blessing and gave the chalice to his disciples, saying, take this, all of you, and drink from it, for this is the chalice of my blood, the blood of the new and eternal covenant, which will be poured out for you and for many for the forgiveness of sins. Do this in memory of me.

0: Therefore, Lord, as we celebrate the memorial of the saving passion of your Son, his wondrous resurrection and ascension into heaven, and as we look forward to his second coming, we offer you in thanksgiving this holy and living sacrifice. Look, we pray, upon the oblation of your church, and recognizing the sacrificial victim by whose death you will to reconcile us to yourself. Grant that we who are nourished by the body and blood of your Son and filled with his Holy Spirit may become one body, one spirit in Christ.
1: May you make of us an eternal offering to you, so that we may obtain the inheritance with your elect, especially with the most blessed Virgin Mary, Mother of God, with blessed Joseph, her spouse, with your blessed apostles and martyrs, and all the saints who have continuous intercession in your presence, we rely for unfailing help. Make the sacrifice of reconciliation, we pray, O Lord, advance the peace and the salvation of the world. Be pleased to confirm in faith and charity your pilgrim church on earth, with your servant, Pope Leo XIV, Stephen, our bishop, the order of bishops and all the clergy, and the entire people you have gained for your own. Listen graciously to the prayers of this family, whom you have summoned before you. In your compassion and merciful Father, gather to yourself all your children scattered throughout the world. To our departed brothers and sisters, and all who were pleasing to you at their passing from this life, give kind admittance into your kingdom. There we hope to enjoy forever the fullness of your glory. Through Christ our Lord, through whom you bestow on the world all that is good.

0: Lord Jesus Christ, who said to your apostles, "Peace I leave you, my peace I give you, look not on our sins, but on the faith of your church, and graciously grant her peace and unity in accordance with your will, who live and reign forever and ever."
1: Amen. Amen.

those who cannot now receive Jesus in the Blessed Sacrament, we offer the following prayer. O Jesus, thou hast given us in the Holy Eucharist thy body and blood to be our spiritual nourishment, through which we may have life everlasting. Would that I were able to receive thee this day in Holy Communion. I desire with all my heart to receive the living bread which comes down from heaven. O Lord, I am not worthy that thou shouldst enter under my roof. Say but the word, and my soul shall be healed. Let me taste at least the sweetness of a spiritual communion. Come to me, Jesus, my Lord, my Master. Come and refresh my soul. Strengthen me that in union with thee I may do perfectly the Heavenly Father's will. Let me never be separated from thee by sin. Soul of Jesus, sanctify me. Body of Jesus, save me. Blood of Jesus, wash me. Water out of the side of Jesus, purify me. Passion of Jesus, comfort me. O good Jesus, hear me. Hide me within thy sacred wounds. O Sacred Heart of Jesus, receive me. O Immaculate Heart of Mary, plead for me and love me. Amen.

Let us pray. We entreat your majesty most humbly, O Lord, that as you feed us with the nourishment which comes from the most holy body and blood of your Son, so you may make us sharers of his divine nature.

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1: In the name of the Father, and the Son, and the Holy Ghost. Amen. The angel of the Lord declared unto Mary, Hail Mary, full of grace, the Lord is with thee. 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

0: And now, another soulful song from Deacon Harold Burke Sivers.
1: And today we're going to take continue to look at Psalm number 10. Psalm 10 is in book 1 of the Psalms, Psalms 1 to 41. All of those Psalms attributed to King David. And I'm using the Revised Grail Psalms. This is a version of Psalms that was approved a long time ago, actually, and it's going to be incorporated more into the Holy Sacrifice of the Mass. So it doesn't matter what version you're using. You're using a New American Bible, or the Jerusalem Bible, or the Revised Standard Version, Catholic Edition. Just pick up your Bible and follow along. All right. So Psalm 10, starting at verse 14. Now, there's no prescript or superscript to this psalm. But again, David here, as he typically does, is calling out to the Lord in a time of distress. All right. And so he says here in verse 10. In verse 14, Psalm 10, verse 14. But you have seen the trouble and sorrow. You note it. You take it in your hands. I love that. So David is recognizing that the God who is omnipotent, who's omnipresent, who is occupies every space all at once, he recognizes that God, nothing escapes his view. Nothing escapes his sight. So he's seen the trouble and sorrow. He sees where I am in my life right now. He sees the hardship or the anguish or the trials, the tribulations that we're going through, either individually or as a people. You know, God knows that. He knows everything. He says, you note it. You take it in your hands. Okay, so you recognize that God is going to not just stand back and to watch, but he's going to take it in his hands. He's going to intervene. He's confident that God is going to assert himself into this situation and make manifest his power, his love, his glory, his mercy, right? So David is anticipating the Lord coming into his life in a powerful way in the midst of the struggle that he's experiencing, right? Love that. And then he continues, the helpless one relies on you, for you are the helper of the orphan, right? You are the helper of the orphan. So, and the word helper there is azeder in Hebrew. So, and so when it talks about, whenever that word azeder is used, help or helper, it always means divine assistance or help from above, right? Assistance from the divine, right? And so David says, the helpless one relies on you. So he, in his humility, David recognizes his helplessness, his brokenness before God, that he has to rely on God's strength and not on his own. And also that he, in his helplessness, he's not tempted to rely on the things of the world, right? Because sometimes we do that. Sometimes we feel helpless. Sometimes we feel alone and broken, and we want to turn to the things of the world. And oftentimes, let's be honest, oftentimes those things of the world are things that bring us into a worse spot, into a deeper depression or a deeper sadness. We turn to things that that sometimes make us want to feel good. We turn to alcohol or to drugs or to pornography or to, we immerse ourselves more in our work. We want to numb ourselves. We want to anesthetize ourselves so we no longer feel the pain. We no longer feel the hurt. So in our helplessness and our brokenness, David says, no, don't turn to things that don't really address the issue, that don't solve the issue, that relying on things that just numb us without really rolling up our sleeves and asking God for his assistance to help us to deal, to truly deal with the issue that's at hand. So David recognizes this.
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4: There's a way of life where we learn that in giving, we receive. 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And who knows the way? Our hope rests in Jesus, and his church leads the way. So if you're longing to fill an emptiness, we invite you to experience the peace that only comes from God. We are Catholic. Welcome home.
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10: It's a beautiful Wednesday morning, October 14th in Rome, Italy. Teresa Tomio with Catholic Connection. Great to be with you every day here as we continue our pilgrimage in the footsteps of the popes. And speaking of the popes, Pope Leo XIV did very well yesterday in surgery. We will have an update in the news, however. Part of the sad news was that he is diagnosed with lung cancer, but we have an update from Dr. Bunsen that we'll include in our news as our lead story this morning. We also have some great interviews lined up as well to share with you. Mary Bowen from Industrious Family Films, and the topic is her movie Fabiola. Now, how appropriate. We're here in Rome, and this lovely film, which is coming out, God willing, in 2028, tells the story of a young Roman noblewoman whose father's sudden death shatters her faith in the pagan beliefs of Imperial Rome. And it's inspired by the martyrdom of St. Agnes and Sebastian. Fabiola must overcome pride and choose between worldly comforts and the truth that could cost her everything. It's a family-friendly film rooted in Catholic tradition, and Mary Bowen will be along to tell us all about that. Shrines and Wonders Wednesday, we are going to take you inside the Basilica of St. John Lateran, where our pilgrims were earlier this week. And today we're actually taking them to St. Paul outside the walls. So after today, they will have seen all four major basilicas, which is pretty exciting for them. We're also taking them to the catacombs. Yesterday, by the way, we had the Scavi tour, and this was a third time that Deacon Dom and I experienced a Scavi tour, which is under St. Peter's. We actually are taken through a version of the catacombs, a smaller version, and you are looking eventually at the end of that tour at an amazing box that holds the bones of St. Peter. It's just, it's incredible. And again, we really enjoyed it. It had been a while since we had done Scavi tour, and they also had a private tour of the Sistine Chapel. So it was an incredible day yesterday, another great day today, and then tomorrow we'll wrap up our full day. Then we'll also hear from Barbara Nicolosi Harrington. Her screenplay, The Last Three Kings, has now been turned into a book. Usually it's the other way around, but it's a great interview with Barbara. A lot of experience in Hollywood and making a difference out there. Our number two, Patty McGuire Armstrong, is a great writer, and she always covers very sensitive issues so beautifully. In this particular interview, we're talking about the piece she wrote for the Catholic Register, National Catholic Register, how we should not let priestly disappointments change our faith. And then speaking of beauty, which we see all over Rome and all over Italy and other parts of Europe and, of course, around the world and around our wonderful country, America, we are going to take a look at the EWTN series, Hidden Gems of the Catholic Church, which is now airing on the network. And that is Nell Edrzejewski. She's going to be with us for two segments in hour number two of EWTN's Catholic Connection on a busy Wednesday morning. Before we get to the news this morning, let's check the weather for you. We have showers and thunderstorms from the southern plains into the mid-Mississippi Valley. We have record warmth still in the plains of Midwest. Heavy rain and widely scattered severe storms capable of large hail, damaging winds, and possibly a tornado expected over portions of the central and southern plains into the lower Missouri Valley. And unseasonably warm weather continues a few more days across the Midwest and the Southeast, where several daily record highs could still occur. Let's take a look at the news now on a Wednesday morning, October 14th. Pope Leo has been diagnosed with lung cancer. The announcement came as a 71-year-old Chicago-born Pope underwent surgery yesterday to remove a growth from his lung.
11: The specific is that it is pulmonary adenocarcinoma, which is one of the most common forms of lung cancer. The operation at Gemelli yesterday included the removal of, according to reports, the bottom right lobe. And now they will begin doing assessments of the size of the tumor and then making a prognosis and a treatment plan.
10: So there is no word on the treatment plan yet, because one would imagine that he could possibly be undergoing chemotherapy or other treatment.
11: Yeah, obviously, as we have always said, in situations like this, we have to wait to see what the doctors say. Mm-hmm. Again, we have to note that they have been very good at transparency in giving us updates and reports on the Pope's health. We had an update just this morning that he rested well. Mm-hmm. It gave some of us a little bit of deja vu, because when Pope Francis went into the hospital, we would receive similar daily updates. But I think given his overall health, let's see what happens. But I think Pope Leo is better positioned physically to deal with something like this than Pope Francis was, who had, of course, a long history of medical problems.
10: I read the article in the Register this morning, and you were quoted, along with other experts, regarding helping people understand that the church still functions.
11: Yes, it does. The Pope, it's not exactly the same as when the president goes under, where the vice president suddenly assumes the duties of office as necessary for the several hours that he's under anesthesia. In this case, the Holy Father did undergo surgery, but the machinery of state here continues, and the Cardinal Secretary of State, Pietro Parolin, of course, is serving at the pleasure of the Pope, and given the short duration of his recovery, I would expect, knowing Pope Leo, that he'll be back at work as quickly as possible.
10: Our very own Dr. Matthew Bunsen, Vice President and Editorial Director of EWTN News, saying the Pope announcing on Sunday during his prayers at St. Peter's Square, the Angelus, that he would undergo surgery this week to remove a nodular lesion from his lung. And the Archbishop of the United States Military Services has issued a statement on the planned execution of Nedal Malak Hassan, expressing sympathy for Hassan's victims, but Archbishop Broglio telling Catholic soldiers to request to be excused if they are assigned to the firing squad, adding the action is contrary to the teaching of the Church.
12: I did it for one reason. After prayerful reflection and after consultation with a few people, I didn't have much time, because once it was announced, it was important to take action. And I really felt that it was my duty to speak and to proclaim again the teaching of the Catholic Church about the death penalty. I also hoped that in my taking a position, it would cause everyone to reflect, without magnifying my own echo. But I think that at least people who are paying attention might reflect, and also especially the soldiers chosen for this mission could say, my Archbishop says that I can't participate in this. And that could certainly be a help for them to be excused from this exercise, which in a certain sense creates a little bit of a dilemma, because I would hope that all the soldiers would be exempt from this exercise, but I don't have much authority over those that aren't Catholic.
13: And what was the church thinks about the public execution?
12: Oh, I think the church is also very much opposed. The Texas bishops put out a statement, which I also signed on to, but I talked to the president of the Episcopal Conference this morning, who thanked me for my statement, and also the vice president. I would venture to say there would be the majority of the U.S. bishops would favor what I said.
13: To answer violence with violence in public
12: is, I think, is the wrong message to send. I don't think it helps. It won't bring them back to life, and it really lowers our level to theirs. We're behaving just like the people that we criticize, and I think there's a real error there.
8: The Archbishop also told Vatican News that he questioned whether a public execution would serve any purpose and expressed concern for the potential moral injury to those charged with carrying out the sentence. Finally, he asked whether that decision reflects the dignity of the human person. Meanwhile, dozens of Florida Latino faith leaders gathering in Tallahassee to condemn the rapid succession of executions in their state. Reverend Omar Johnson called on Governor Ron DeSantis to stop carrying them out, saying accountability does not require another death.
14: Not out of partisanship, not out of indifference to victims, but out of a deep conviction that human life is sacred and that the power to take a life must never be exercised.
8: The Latino faith leaders have also delivered a letter to the governor's office signed by more than 70 Florida Latino bishops, pastors, and other church leaders condemning the surge. James Robertson's execution will be followed by William Reeves on October 20th and Jesse Guardado on November 5th. EWTN News reporting the March for Life announcing the theme for next year's rally in Washington. The truth is pro-life. That is the theme. And last month in a teleconference, a group also revealed that recently retired Los Angeles Dodgers pitcher Clayton Kershaw will give the keynote address at the march taking place in January. More specifically, of course, January 22nd. The truth cannot be denied, and that's why we have kept our message so simple and bold this year. That's a statement from Hayden Sledge, the chief of staff for the March for Life. He said, truth doesn't shout, it's just there waiting to be seen. Truth has a way of bringing people together. That's why more than 50 years, she said, we've kept showing up to defend the truth. Some things remain true, no matter the culture, politics, or the year. The truth is pro-life. President Trump is stumping in two states today with the midterm elections 3 weeks away. The president beginning his day in Las Vegas before heading to Bullhead City, Arizona for a rally where Congressman Andy Biggs, the Republican nominee in the state's governor's race, will also be speaking. He then heads to Montana for a second rally with congressional candidate Aaron Flint. Trump's midterm blitz will continue with future stops planned in Kentucky, Kansas, North Carolina, and elsewhere. Meanwhile, speaking at a rally yesterday in Alaska, the president urging supporters to reelect Republican Senator Dan Sullivan, warning of the consequences of a Democratic victory in the upcoming midterms.
15: I've done more for this state than any other state in the union, and they'll repeal it immediately.
8: Trump was joined by the rally by Sullivan, who's also another congressman, Nick Begridge, who's also running for reelection. The president's visit comes with the midterms again just 3 weeks away. Rory O'Neill tells us, considering issues facing the nation today, few Americans have confidence in the federal government to set things on the right track.
16: The judicial branch has more trust than any part of the federal government, and it's still below 50%. The Gallup survey finds a record low 33% have a great deal or a fair amount of trust in the executive branch, and in the legislative branch, it's just 28%. Trust in their fellow Americans, once measured at 86% during the bicentennial, 50 years later, is down to 51%. I'm Rory O'Neill.
8: And Mark Mayfield tells us a Saudi man working as an OpenAI engineer now facing charges after allegedly planting a listening device inside an executive conference room at the company's San Francisco office.
17: The Justice Department announced Tuesday that Abdulrahman Al-Fuzan was arrested Friday and charged with using or attempting to use a device to intercept oral communications. FBI Director Kash Patel said that Al-Fuzan was trying to record sensitive information about the company's tech. OpenAI discovered the device on September the 30th, plugged into the back of a television in a room used for confidential discussions involving proprietary research. He faces up to 5 years in prison if convicted. I'm Mark Mayfield.
8: Britain is launching a public inquiry into last year's deadly Manchester synagogue attack. Homeland Secretary Shabana Mahmood
10: announcing the injury or the inquiry will investigate the deaths of two Jewish men during the October 2025 Yom Kippur attack. The attacker, who claimed to be acting on behalf of ISIS, drove into worshipers and stabbing others outside the synagogue before being killed by police. The investigation will examine sensitive national security intelligence withheld from open court. Greater Manchester Police previously acknowledging a missed opportunity to disrupt the plot. It's a Wednesday morning. We appreciate your listenership here on EWTN's Catholic Connection, special editions of Catholic Connection all week long from the Eternal City of Rome. And we'll have an update, of course, all week long on the Pope's condition. But please stay tuned to all of our media outlets, all of our radio programs and news nightly, of course, National Catholic Register, EWTN News in Depth, and then tomorrow night, the latest from Raymond Arroyo, of course, on the world over. We'll be right back on a Wednesday. Stay tuned.

0: Jesus' father, Jeffrey Kirby, St. Paul tells us that one receives faith through hearing. 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
3: There's a great saying that we should be a thermostat and not a thermometer. A thermometer reads the temperature of the room and responds to it. A thermostat sets the temperature of the room. 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Send us a message at connect@reallifecatholic.com. 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
7: Welcome back, Catholic Connection. And what a great thing to undertake, to be concerned so much about the culture, and the church teaches us so much about this. To start a film company to bring beautiful things to the world, beautiful stories of the saints in our faith. On the phone with us right now is Mary Bowen, and she is with Industrious Family Films, and we'll let you know how you can find out more about them in a minute. The Bowen family is a homeschooling family that has spent the last 12 years building an independent film studio, again, Industrious Family Films, dedicated to bringing the lives of the saints and the church's literary classics to the screen. Our guest, Mary Bowen, has written and directed 7 films. She enjoys the creative aspect of filmmaking, relying heavily on her sister and co-director, Faustina, as a two take a film from idea to online streaming. Mary, thanks so much for joining us.
8: Thank you, Teresa. I'm glad to be here.
7: All right. So we want to talk, first of all, about this beautiful film on which you're working. Fabiola, tell us about it.
8: So Fabiola is actually a script that we lifted from a novel that was written by Nicholas Patrick Cardinal Wiseman in the 1800s, kind of the same time that Charles Dickens and Jane Austen were writing novels. He wrote the story that was based on a pagan Roman noblewoman during the Roman Empire, and she wants to be affluent and wants to be very sophisticated, so she intentionally surrounds herself with who she considers to be kind of an elite society. And as the persecution breaks out, they are all, her friends are one by one, turn out to be Christians and are martyred. And the main character, Fabiola, has to decide if she's going to continue to be a pagan or if she's going to embrace the lifestyle that she admired and become a Christian.
7: Wow. And I understand from doing some research on your website, this was a favorite of St. Therese of Lisieux.
8: Yes, Fabiola was, the novel Fabiola was a favorite novel of St. Therese. And she, I think her sister Celine said that she read it over and over again.
7: It's interesting, isn't it? Because St. Therese, in her own admission, talks about the fact that she was very worldly early in her life.
8: Yes, right.
7: Yeah.
8: Kind of like the, like being kind of popular in the, you know, wanted to be cute and pretty, I guess, and then wanted to be a Carmelite. It kind of was surprising to everybody.
7: Right, and so I'm sure she could relate with the story. So where are we in the film itself, Fabiola? When can we expect to see it in the big screen?
8: Yeah, we are really hard working on funding right now. We have filmed 3 scenes, 2 of which are final cuts, and they will end up in the completed project. And we're going to, depending on funding, we'll continue to film all throughout 2027. And then hopefully be set for release in 2028, possibly the fall.
7: Give us your website before we continue, Mary, so folks know where to find you and if they're interested in donating, where they can do that.
8: Yes, we have open investments right now for this project, as well as just a single one-time contributions, which do not have a return on investment. So you can find all of that information on www.fabiolamovie.com.
7: Okay, great. FabiolaMovie.com. So tell us about, and I think this is so fascinating, how growing up without television inspired the mission to create beautiful films.
8: Yes, that is kind of an interesting story. So my family, we would often, you know, wake up in the morning and watch early morning cartoons and things. And then it wasn't until about when the Disney film Princess and the Frog came out, and I think it was 2008, and just actually having like voodoo spells coming out of a speaker really disturbed my parents. And so at that time we were moving and the TV was just not a priority to make sure it made it into the U-Haul van. So the TV, all the VHSs and the DVD players and everything stayed behind. We did not bring that with us to where we had moved to. And for about 4 years, we were movie and TV free. We didn't watch any movies during that time. What we did, though, is we focused on things like gardening. We got kind of like semi-high-maintenance farm hobby pets. And we picked up some musical instruments and learned how to play. And all of those years, tons of people were like, you guys are so talented. Your guys' family is so talented. I don't necessarily think that we're more talented than other people. It's just we made more free time away from the screen to work on things that most kids our age weren't really working on. And in 2012... as a epiphany gift from my aunt, she got us the movie The War of the Vendée. And we had to go get a DVD player and figure out how to make it work in our computer. And that was the first time in 4 years we had watched the movie. And it was a homeschool film that was made by a family over in Connecticut, the Marlinos. And it really inspired us. It opened our eyes to the thought that actually we could make movies like how this family had made movies. And so from there on out, we got cameras, we got some sound equipment, and then we just kind of learned by trial and error how to do it.
7: So it's fascinating, though, because you were only 16 years old when it was started in 2017, right?
8: Yes. So then in 2017, we made our first full-length film, and I directed that while I was, my 16, 17 year.
7: Wow. And yeah. So that if it's 2017, that was, 9 years ago. So you're 25, right?
8: Yes. Oh, my goodness. I'll be 26 later this year.
7: God bless you. So accomplished at 25 years old, starting your own film company. Wow. That's amazing. So in terms of the ideas, how obviously you look toward the Catholic faith, but Lives of the Saints, Scripture, what else?
8: A lot of novels that we read in high school, we just wish, you know, this should be a movie. You know, lots of times you see like old classics and they actually have been turned into movies. And these were actually Catholic classics that were not really brought to the screen before. And that kind of inspired us to make sure those stories were reached by people in the more modern medium of film.
7: And do you find that the availability to place things online now so readily, which has really developed in the last, 10, 15 years, is helping get the movies out?
8: Oh, yes, for sure. Things were so cumbersome in those early years. Just trying to upload a video to YouTube was a major, major hassle and chore. But things have gotten so fast and so easy now and so easy to even promote and get more widespread.
7: How do you find those who are going to help you with the projects? Is it all family-oriented, the actors, the actresses? Where do you find them?
8: Yeah, they've always been just kind of family-oriented, friends and people who are in our homeschool group. And more recently, for Fabiola especially, we opened a casting call worldwide, even though mostly just the United States, the ones who responded. But, open casting call. We have somebody from India who I'm sure wants to be in a film. I don't know how we could get him like a working visa or something. But that kind of just opened it up more to being able to actually fly people out and have more of a broader reach of people who are part of the film. And lots of people who've been trying to make their own movies who don't necessarily want to act. They've reached out too and just been like, how can I help? I will work for free. What can I do to help be part of this project and get my foot in with you guys to be helping make the movies and things? So that's been really, really good to get that more people interested and involved in the storytelling.
7: Down the road, what do you see? You're very young, 25 years old, very adventurous, very creative. What do you see for yourself and for your company, Mary?
8: I really do hope that we can continue to make our goal is to make a movie a year.
7: Wow.
8: As we've tried.

0: different, and then it's also a very in-depth story. It is like reading a Jane Austen novel. We wrote the script. We definitely simplified some things, combined some characters.
1: Yep. I want to give out the website before we let you go, industriousfamily.com, and of course, the Fabiola film coming out in 28. We'll be right back.
2: This is Sister Bridget Mary of the Community of the Beatitudes. In the name of the Father, and of the Son, and of the Holy Spirit. Amen. Lord God, we pray for all mothers who are pregnant, especially for all those who are afraid to keep their baby or don't want to. Our merciful God, please come and touch the heart of these mothers and lead them to a person who could be a support for them. Their baby is a person, not only tissue. Their baby is already a child of God. Please give the baby a chance to live and see our world. Amen. In the name of the Father, and of the Son, and of the Holy Spirit. Amen.

0: Let us pray along with Raymond Leo Cardinal Burke for His Holiness Pope Leo XIV. In the name of the Father, and of the Son, and of the Holy Spirit. Amen.
1: O Holy Virgin Mary, Mother of the Lord of heaven and of earth, Our Lady of Guadalupe, guide and protect the Roman Pontiff Pope Leo XIV. Through your intercession, may he receive in abundance the grace of the successor of Saint Peter, the perpetual and visible source and foundation of the unity of our bishops and of all our brothers and sisters in the mystical body of your divine Son. Unite Pope Leo's heart to your Immaculate Heart, leading him to rest his heart ever more securely in the glorious pierced heart of Jesus, so that he may confirm us in the Catholic faith, in the worship of God in spirit and truth, and in a good and holy Christian life. In the tumult of the present time, keep Pope Leo securely within the hollow of your mantle, in the crossing of your arms, protecting him from Satan, the father of lies, and from every evil spirit. Implore our Lord to grant him in particular the wisdom and courage to be a true shepherd of the Church throughout the world. With you, I place all my trust in Christ, the Good Shepherd, who alone is our help and salvation. Amen. Heart of Jesus, formed by the Holy Spirit in the womb of the Virgin Mother, have mercy upon us. Our Lady of Guadalupe, Queen of the Apostles, pray for us. Saints Peter and Paul, pray for us. Pope Saint Leo the Great, pray for us.
0: In the name of the Father, and of the Son, and of the Holy Spirit, amen.
2: That bumper music, if you're a regular listener of Catholic Connection, it's time for Italy's Shrines and Wonders, and we've actually had almost every day this week, and we'll continue as we go through our pilgrimage in the footsteps of the popes, a segment every day, because we want to take you along with us on this beautiful pilgrimage with our very own Dr. Matthew Bunsen, of course, author of the best-selling book on Pope Leo and a wealth of knowledge on the history of the popes. He's an expert in church history, and he's been involved in either writing or editing so many books, dozens of them, of course, working with us in the editorial department at EW10 and on and on and on. Okay, so we've been traveling to Arezzo and Viterbo, and so we've been in Tuscany, we've been in Lazio, staying in Orvieto, the home of the Eucharistic Miracle. Now we are back in Roma for this edition of Shrines and Wonders. It's kind of having a Shrines and Wonders Wednesday, Monday, Tuesday, Wednesday, Thursday, Friday, all week long because of the pilgrimage. But this is so fascinating because now we are in Roma, and today our pilgrims, Matthew, are having the experience of visiting the Basilica of St. John Lateran, which many people may not realize. So let's start there. This is the Pope's cathedral. This is the Pope's place, right?
3: That's right. This is the full title. Is the Patriarchal and Roman Archbasilica Metropolitan Primatial Cathedral of the Most Holy Savior and Saints John the Baptist and the Evangelist in Laterano, Mother and Head of all churches in Rome and in the world. I will
2: put that on a business card.
3: So it gives a sense of just how important this is. So this is the Cathedral of the Diocese of

0: it is, as you say, it is the where the Pope has his seat. Most people would assume that it's St. Peter's, but no, this is unique in that regard. This is his place. And it is generally considered the only archbasilica in the world. And its significance obviously flows from that. It is one of the four major of the papal basilicas. It's one of the great pilgrim churches in Rome. It is also the oldest public church in Rome because it dates back all the way to the 320s when Christianity was finally allowed to emerge out of the catacombs, so to speak. So this is where the Pope goes. It's significant for all of those different reasons. Plus, it just has such a fascinating history.
1: Why is it important? As I know you just mentioned several of the reasons, but why don't you think so many people know the connection to St. John Lateran and the Pope in terms of this being the church, the diocesan church for Rome? And this is the bishop's seat here in this church.
0: Well, that's right. Well, I think there are two big reasons. First, the glamour, so to speak, to attach that word to St. Peter's Basilica. St. Peter's, because that is where the Popes live in Vatican City today. There is, I think, a closer in the minds of people, an attachment to the papacy in a way that within sort of the public consciousness you don't have with St. John Lateran. Also, historically, there, you can put it this way, that because of history, the popes ultimately chose not to live in the Lateran Palace, but to go to and live in the Vatican City. So, for example, following the depressing era of the Avignon papacy, in which the legitimate popes, sometimes that's misunderstood, when they returned to Rome at the urging of Catherine of Siena, let's just say the Lateran Palace and the Archbasilica were not in the greatest of shape. Fires had created huge problems. The city of Rome itself was in pretty depressed state too. And it was safer, really, for the popes to take up their residence in the palace of the Vatican rather than in the Lateran Palace. So for these succeeding centuries, what you have is the simple reality that people associate St. Peter's with the popes more than they do the Lateran.
1: And there's also important relics in St. John Lateran, correct?
0: Yeah, well, I mean, you've got a host of historical figures that are attached to it. You've got all of the statues of the apostles. I mean, the list of the papal tombs, for example, Alexander III comes to mind, Martin V, and we should say Leo XIII, who was eventually brought to St. John Lateran to take up eternal residence there, let's put it that way, in his tomb. So then you've also got very close to that, you have the baptistry of St. John Lateran. You have the incredible doors that exist that are closely connected with the Roman Senate. So there is simply so much to see there.
1: Yeah, absolutely. Talking with Dr. Matthew Bunsen, Vice President and Editorial Director of EWTN News. And of course, he's the author of more than 50 books. He's a church historian, professor, and of course, a Roman Catholic theologian. He's my co-host on this beautiful pilgrimage we're doing this week in October. We're calling it In the Footsteps of the Popes. We're also doing a special surprise event coming up for our pilgrims regarding Greccio. More on that a little bit later. I don't want to give too much detail in case one of the relatives is listening and they're going to call up our pilgrims and tell them what we're doing. But the wonderful thing about St. John Lateran also is that we're doing a tour of the museum connected to the church. And as you mentioned, there are so many different relics and items of importance. Many people do go through the church itself, but they don't go to the museum. And also what many people don't know, in front of St. John Lateran is this huge statue of St. Francis with the friars. And he's facing St. John Lateran with his arms out wide. And for me, just releasing the book, the EWTN book on St. Francis, I love that statue. And I talk about it in the book because St. Francis would go from Assisi to receive permission from the popes to do what he needed to do for his ministry. So there's so much history located in that area of Rome.
0: Well, that's right. And you have as well the Scala Sancta, which is right across
1: the street. Holy Steps right across the street, yep.
0: Holy Steps. And so one thing, too, that is often forgotten, too, is that that part of the city is often not necessarily that well visited by tourists, by pilgrims even. You have the Colosseum is often So if we're thinking of where the Vatican is and you just keep heading, would be east. You find yourself, of course, in the Centro Storico and all of those famous places like the Pantheon and the Trevi Fountain and the Piazza Navona. And then most people keep going all the way down to the Colosseum, but they don't really push on much farther than that. Mm-hmm. And that's where you find the Basilica of San Giovanni in Laterano. And so that itself is worth a visit, just also to visit this part of town, because I can speak personally, and I know you can, even more than I can, some really good restaurants in that area.
1: Oh, yeah.
0: Mm-hmm. But it's also to see another part of the city that you might not have an opportunity to visit.
1: And we'll be giving our pilgrims some time after they visit St. John Lateran, and so they'll have time if they want to. And I always encourage people to do this, to break away and maybe just consider don't go for a formal lunch, which you can always do. Pranzo is a big deal in all of Italy, but maybe grab a panino or a piece of pizza, but see if you can go to another area, maybe go across the street to the Holy Steps. That's quite an experience. But it is a very hugely important area for the Catholic Church. Okay, now we're running out of time. This is a shorter segment, but quickly, just a little summary of another important church, St. Mary Major.
0: Yeah, well, the Basilica of Santa Maria Maggiore, it is one of those four papal basilicas. It is also regarded as the first genuine Marian sanctuary, and it is considered the mother of all Marian churches. It is actually technically dedicated to the Blessed Mother under the title of Our Lady of the Snow, an event that, of course, is celebrated every year. But what we have in this magnificent basilica, not too far from Termini, as if you're trying to situate it in your minds, but it is also the burial place of multiple popes, about eight or so, including Pope Francis. And
1: there
0: we will
1: go.
0: Have an opportunity to visit his tomb.
1: We're going to have Matthew on again with us tomorrow. We'll wrap up this edition of Shrines of Wonders, and we will be journeying with you again to another part of Rome coming up on a Thursday morning. Stay tuned. We'll be right back.
2: Massachusetts just radically expanded abortion. 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He also reminds us of God's command, choose life that you may live. 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Learn more at themensmarch.com, because every preborn child is a person deserving the equal protection of the laws.
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0: Leslie, and she does just that. She has worked in the L.A.-based entertainment industry. God love her for more than 23 years as a screenwriter, a script analyst, production company executive, and a consultant on a number of major projects, including The Passion of the Christ, the theatrical feature Reagan 2024, The Last Supper 2025, as well as a number of important and prominent TV shows. I could go on, but she also does a lot of work with young people who are interested in working in Hollywood, especially those who want to produce quality productions. That's why I love what she does, because both of us come at this from the attitude of don't run away from it, try to make a difference, and she does just that. So she has a latest book called The Last Three Kings. And so, Barbara, are you working on making this into a screenplay? This is very exciting. Good morning. Thanks for joining us.
1: A while, but it's nice to catch up. I started, this book is derived from the screenplay. So a few years ago, I said, you know, it's time for a new Christmas classic. And so I spent about 2 years kind of trying to come up with what that would look like, especially from me and my perspective. And then I got this idea on Epiphany, Feast of Epiphany, and it popped into my head. Why don't we do the real journey of the kings and what it cost them? So then I started doing research it's kind of Indiana Jones meets the Nativity, but I think it's got it's a beautiful project. So yeah, it's been out there in screenplay form, winning at many festivals. So I think I'm up to 10 festivals. I've won different awards for it. But, you know, it's an expensive movie, and the Christian side, you know, they never want to invest real money in movies. So it's tricky getting a hearing for it. So then my friend said, why don't you put this out as a book? It's such a great story. And so I did. And it's been doing pretty well. And I'm very kind of happy. And now I'm working on my second one, which is based on my screenplay on Saint Philomena and Diocletian and the persecution of the church. So that one should be out in a few months too.
0: Wow. Mm-hmm. So tell us about the research you did for The Last Three Kings and what you discovered that may have surprised you.
1: You know, I think the main thing for me was just researching what it was to cross the desert, a journey of at least 700 miles, maybe as much as 1100. But to cross the desert in a caravan, following a star, that is a huge, huge undertaking. It would be going on a 700-mile trek in a car would be a thing, but imagine doing it in a camel, you know. So, yeah, they encounter all manner of, sandstorms and bandits and scorpions and things like that. You can just, you can presume they were hungry and cold. And one of the things that informed this was one of my trips to Israel. I ended up spending 4 days in the desert on a camel. We went out.
0: Did you actually? Because I've been to the Holy Land many times, but I never did that. I just have to admit, don't think I could
1: do it.
0: I
1: didn't want to do it, but I was kind of dragged by my friends. And I have to say, I was freezing to death and then hungry and, all these things. And you were like, thank God I can get back into civilization. But, it's no joke of the danger of doing this thing. And the idea that they are, they're following a star. They're being called by this. And so my main story is Melchior, this, astronomer's prince. And he's being led out of cynicism and out of kind of, just disbelief into, what could this be? And that to me seems to be a very modern story in a lot of ways. But, it's been a lot of fun and people really like it. So
0: I think it's really important to do this because we see things, read things in scripture, especially about, different narratives of the Nativity, and we think, oh, this just happened, they showed up and they brought the gifts and it was this great, they made a little trip, they saw the star. I was just talking a few weeks ago and we had the verse from, Matthew 16:18 when Jesus took the apostles up to Caesarea Philippi. We think, up to Caesarea Philippi, but if you've been there, you know how far it is between obviously the Nazarene area up to Caesarea Philippi. And it was a walk that would have taken them at least a day, a full day, if not longer. We just kind of say, this kind of happened because it did happen, but not thinking about the details. So this is a great way really to dive into that experience, I think.
1: Yeah, no, and I think it's another way to come at the because Melchior's having these visions of Christmas, of the nativity, and of basically a young Hebrew maiden who's going through all these things somewhere. And it's you know, I put that into the, because the scriptures don't say a lot about them. You know, it's like they showed up, they brought these very, very telling gifts, and then that's it. You know, so this is a fleshing that out in the spirit of the chosen, which has given us permission to really use our imaginations. But there's nothing anti-scriptural in it. But I think that, you know, the idea of kind of building a narrative around this journey, and because they weren't traveling for nothing. They were in search of, as they told Herod, you know, the new king. And so turns out that the Persia had a tradition that there was going to be a man, God, who is going to unite, you know, men and God together. And it's on the tablets of Judea, which had been around for like 700 years before Jesus. So this idea was deeply embedded in ancient cultures. You know, the Holy Spirit had been preparing people. And that's why, you know, it's called the last three kings, because basically in my story, 200 people set out, but only three make it. All the way. And it's basically all the reasons people walk away from God. You know, it's taking too long. It's too cold. Why aren't you helping me? Why aren't you, you know, why aren't you showing up? And so basically at the end, the three of them make it together. So anyway, that's my story, but it's hopefully, you know, we'll see it on the big screen someday. But until now, I think it's a great read for Christmas.
0: So who did the cover? Because the cover is gorgeous.
1: Me and ChatGPT.
0: Okay.
1: But you know, it was about a week of work, because the neat thing is, you know, I've done this kind of thing with human designers, you know, and it takes, you give them notes and then it takes 8 days to get the changes, but in ChatGPT it takes 10 minutes, and you can, you know, tell it make it lighter, make it, you know, put some red in there, you know, add some things, and it will. It's just astounding, the technology. And, you know, the Pope said recently in his document, AI is, you know, could be problematic,
0: right,
1: will be problematic. But at the same time, it offers so much potential, you know, in terms of creativity. And I think people working with it, it's just fantastic. You know, it changes many, many things and just reduces so much time. So anyway, I used it to make the cover, thinking I was going to give it to a you know, an actual artist afterwards and say, but then I was like, I like it.
0: So, no, it's very beautiful. It's really pretty. Mm-hmm. Talking with Dr. Barbara Nicolosi about her latest book, The Last Three Kings, a great read for Christmas, for Advent, for Epiphany, especially Epiphany, because we focus on the kings during Epiphany. Where can we find the book before we move on?
1: It's on Amazon, on Kindle, and as a paperback. And, self-published, but it was, you know, that was the easiest way to go for me and to get it out there fast. So, but yeah, so just anybody Google Last Three Kings on Amazon, it'll come up.
0: So let me ask you, being that you're an expert in the culture, especially films and Hollywood, how do you think we're doing this year, last year, in terms of, is there any kind of a shift going on in Hollywood, so to speak?
1: We're actually in the middle of probably the biggest shift in the history of Hollywood since it started. The industry is not going to come out of this at all. It's not coming back. The American-based Hollywood entertainment industry is going away. And, you know, they had a fluke where Spider-Man saved theaters and the box office this year. But the truth is, the box office has been just crashing. The production costs have been exceeding the box office by like $200 billion a year for the last few years. It's an unsustainable thing. There's no money in the business anymore. It's been all bought out by, you know, multi-global corporations who don't really care about movies. It's a massive shift happening. America has really lost its dominance, and it continues to commit suicide. You know, these DEI requirements that are just ruining filmmaking in so many ways, but the unions and the production costs ballooning and... Anyway, I think the good news for us Christians is, I actually think this is good news for faith-based filmmakers, because it takes all the power away from the few that used to be the gatekeepers. And now you can make something, and they're so desperate for content, you can just say, we got a movie in the can, and they'll air it, and they'll, you know, you'll get distribution. So it's just, it's a good moment, but unfortunately, we still don't have our storytelling game together on the Christian side. The scripts I read are mostly dreadful still, which blows my mind. You know, how have we not learned how to do this?
0: Yeah, how are they dreadful? But, I agree with you on this, and we've had this conversation. What are you seeing in some of these scripts that are
1: well,
0: not going to work?
1: Well, a lot of times, you know, you take a project, you know, like there's one that came out a couple of years ago, you know, I won't say which one, but, you know, made by a bunch of Catholics about a saint, but it didn't have a discernible theme, really, you mm-hmm. know, so no theme, no real, what we call character development, no real arc of transformation where we're, you know, kind of living with the character through the struggle that transforms them. This just basic storytelling stuff goes back to Aristotle. And yet I find over and over on our side, just, you know, no cognizance at all of what a good story is. You know, I'm actually giving a course next month on called Beginnings, Middles, and Ends, because I'm mm-hmm. so sick of reading movies from us that don't understand these parts. You know, most of us just, they stop, but they don't end. You know, they don't know the difference. And so anyway, it's basic story flaws that go back to Aristotle. We still haven't figured out how to adapt, you know, to take these into consideration for and use modern media.
0: Yeah.
1: So our production looks better. Everything looks so much better now. Thank you, Chosen. Thank you, you know, all these other little projects that have been going. But in the end, they don't come. A lot of them don't amount to much. I'm not saying that the Chosen. That's, I think it's different in a lot of ways. But I think that for the most part, our projects, they're not. They don't sting hearts. You know,
0: that's a great point.
1: They don't. You know, and so it's like, why not? Why not? And there's a whole bunch of reasons for that. You know, I could probably talk about that for a week.
0: We'll just have to be back. One of the things that, and you and I have talked about this, that would drive me nuts, was some of the films that would come out, like the past 10 to 15 years, some of these films that don't do very well at the box office, they do mm-hmm. well in evangelical circles, Catholic circles, mm-hmm. but they were so corny. The acting was so bad. There was one film, I'm not going to mention it, I actually mm-hmm. was on a plane going to a speaking engagement, and I took off my headset and slammed it on the tray because I was so mad. The storyline, mm-hmm. the what they were trying to express was a great story, but mm-hmm. the acting was so corny, and it was so badly produced. And you and I, being in media, you know, mm-hmm. it just drives me crazy. I just don't understand why they think stuff like that is going to sell.
1: No, I don't. I mean, they're selling to the niche, which is smaller and smaller all the time. And they know the niche will forgive them, you know, the niche audience. But you're right. I mean, my biggest reaction to most faith-based projects that I look at is, have you never seen a movie before?
0: because, really? What are you thinking? Barb, we're out of time. I got to have you back on. But congrats on the book. I'd love to have you back on, especially during Epiphany, to talk about The Last Three Kings. It's available on Amazon and other sources from Barbara Nicolosi. You want to grab a copy? We'll be right back.
1: Thank you so much.
0: You're welcome.
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3: 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I deal with a lot of personal issues. I feel like a bad person. I feel like I'm not worthy of God's love.
4: 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And many of the people that you think have it all together just have less courage than you do to come forward with their weaknesses.
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7: Wow. Welcome to Catholic Blitz, and today in the hot seat is Father Ken Briganti. Are you ready?
8: Let's go for it.
7: All right, your question is, can someone be rebaptized? And you have 1 minute.
8: No. Next question. Oh, okay. The long answer would be baptism belongs like with confirmation and holy orders. We call that an indelible mark. You only receive baptism once, confirmation once, you're ordained a deacon once, you're ordained a priest, and those who are bishops are ordained a bishop once. Now, so it leaves this indelible mark on your soul that even when you die and you go into heaven, it is there for all eternity. Now, other sacraments like penance and Eucharist and anointing of the sick, you can receive multiple times. And then matrimony, well, obviously you can only marry once, but if your spouse dies, then you can have the sacrament again. I hope that answers it.
7: Okay. Good job. Come back again for more Catholic Blitz.
0: Thanks so much for tuning in to EWTN's Catholic Connection. Special editions all week mean that we are on pilgrimage in Rome with 40 lovely people from around the country, all EWTN listeners and viewers. Speaking of which, we have a wonderful, wonderful series about which we will discuss in the next hour with Nell Andyshevsky, Hidden Gems, beautiful shrines around the country, and it's airing now on EWTN, Hidden Gems, and I looked at some of the videos and also the trailer for this. It's fantastic. And so, for example, we're on pilgrimage right now, right? We're here in Rome, and obviously it's Italy, so there's countless amazing churches and shrines. But we are so blessed in our country, in the United States of America, to also have amazing places where we can worship, where we can go on retreat and just spend some time with the Lord. So Nell takes us to some of these unbelievably gorgeous sites across the country. And of course, you can find out more at EWTN.com. We'll give you all the details. So I think you are going to enjoy it. And as I mentioned, Patty McGuire Armstrong was a wonderful writer and speaker and has great insight into church issues and writing for the church for a long time and about the church. She posted a while ago a very important article on the National Catholic Register about not letting leaders in the church, particularly priests or bishops, their failures disappoint us in our faith. So we always, as my spiritual director always tells me, T, all things Christ, keep your eyes on Christ. It doesn't mean that we ignore wrongdoing, because we do have a very strong system in the church where we can address wrongdoing. But we have to make sure, of course, that we are keeping our eyes on Christ and praying for those in leadership. We'll talk more about that with Patty McGuire Armstrong. Stay tuned.

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0: 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Now is the time to be part of the beginning of the end of abortion.
2: In the name of the Father, and of the Son, and of the Holy Spirit. Amen. Let us pray. O Lord, we beseech you, graciously grant your faithful forgiveness and peace, that they may be cleansed of all sin and serve you with minds free from care. Through Jesus Christ, thy Son, our Lord, who liveth and reigneth with thee in the unity of the Holy Spirit, God, world without end. Amen. In the name of the Father, and of the Son, and of the Holy Spirit. Amen.
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3: 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The Greeks decide to enter into negotiations and reach terms with the Jews. But even after that, they attempt to tear down the temple before quickly leaving the city. Here's Father Mike with the whole story.
4: Hi, my name's Father Mike Schmitz, and you're listening to The Bible in a Year, where we encounter God's voice and live life through the lens of Scripture. Using the Great Adventure Bible timeline, we'll read all the way from Genesis to Revelation, discovering how the story of salvation unfolds and how we fit into that story today. The Great Adventure Bible timeline was developed by Jeff Cavins and is provided by Ascension, who produced and funded this program. This day is day 287. And let's just say it. This is the day the Lord has made. Let us rejoice and be glad. Day 287, we're reading 1 Maccabees chapter 6, Sirach 16, 17, and 18, and Proverbs 22, 17 through 21. The first book of Maccabees, chapter 6. The last days of Antiochus Epiphanes. King Antiochus was going through the upper provinces when he heard that Elymais in Persia was a city famed for its wealth in silver and gold. Its temple was very rich, containing golden shields, breastplates, and weapons left there by Alexander, the son of Philip, the Macedonian king who first reigned over the Greeks. So he came and tried to take the city and plunder it, but he could not, because his plan became known to the men of the city, and they withstood him in battle. So he fled, and in great grief departed from there to return to Babylon. Then someone came to him in Persia and reported that the armies which had gone into the land of Judah had been routed, that Lysias had gone first with a strong force, but had turned and fled before the Jews, that the Jews had grown strong from the arms, supplies, and abundant spoils which they had taken from the armies they had cut down, that they had torn down the abomination which he had erected upon the altar in Jerusalem, and that they had surrounded the sanctuary with high walls as before, and also Bet-Zur, his city. When the king heard this news, he was astounded and badly shaken. He took to his bed and became sick from grief, because things had not turned out for him as he had planned. He lay there for many days, because deep grief continually gripped him, and he concluded that he was dying. So he called all his friends and said to them, "Sleep departs from my eyes, and I am downhearted with worry. I said to myself, 'To what distress I have come, and into what a great flood I now am plunged, for I was kind and beloved in my power. But now I remember the evils I did in Jerusalem. I seized all her vessels of silver and gold, and I sent to destroy the inhabitants of Judah without good reason. I know that it is because of this that these evils have come upon me. And behold, I am perishing of deep grief in a strange land.' Then he called for Philip, one of his friends, and made him ruler over all his kingdom. He gave him the crown and his robe and the signet, that he might guide Antiochus his son and bring him up to be king. Thus Antiochus the king died there in the 149th year. And when Lysias learned that the king was dead, he set up Antiochus the king's son to reign. Lysias had brought him up as a boy, and he named him Eupator. Renewed attacks from Syria. Now, the men in the citadel kept hemming Israel in around the sanctuary. They were trying in every way to harm them and strengthen the Gentiles. So Judas decided to destroy them and assembled all the people to besiege them. They gathered together and besieged the citadel in the 150th year, and he built siege towers and other engines of war. But some of the garrison escaped from the siege, and some of the ungodly Israelites joined them. They went to the king and said, "How long will you fail to do justice and to avenge our brethren? We were happy to serve your father, to live by what he said and to follow his commands. For this reason, the sons of our people besieged the citadel and became hostile to us. Moreover, they have put to death as many of us as they have caught, and they have seized our inheritances. And not against us alone have they stretched out their hands, but also against all the lands on their borders. And behold, today they have encamped against the citadel in Jerusalem to take it. They have fortified both the sanctuary and Beth Tzur. And unless you quickly prevent them, they will do still greater things, and you will not be able to stop them. The king was enraged when he heard this. He assembled all his friends, the commanders of his forces, and those in authority. And mercenary forces came to him from other kingdoms and from islands of the seas. The number of his forces was 100,000 foot soldiers, 20,000 horsemen, and 32 elephants accustomed to war. They came from Idumea and encamped against Bet-Zur, and for many days they fought and built engines of war. But the Jews sallied out and burned these with fire and fought manfully. The battle at Bet-Zechariah. Then Judas marched away from the citadel and encamped at Bet-Zechariah opposite the camp of the king. Early in the morning, the king rose and took his army by a forced march along the road to Bet-Zechariah, and his troops made ready for battle and sounded their trumpets. They showed the elephants the juice of grapes and mulberries to arouse them for battle, and they distributed the beasts along the phalanxes. With each elephant, they stationed 1,000 men armed with coats of mail and with brass helmets on their heads, and 500 picked horsemen were assigned to each beast. These took their position beforehand wherever the beast was. Wherever it went, they went with it, and they never left it. And upon the elephants were wooden towers, strong and covered. They were fastened upon each beast by special harness, and upon each were four armed men who fought from there, and also its Indian driver. The rest of the horsemen were stationed on either side, on the two flanks of the army, to harass the enemy while being themselves protected by the phalanxes. When the sun shone upon the shields of gold and brass, the hills were ablaze with them and gleamed like flaming torches. Now a part of the king's army was spread out on the high hills, and some troops were on the plain, and they advanced steadily and in good order. All who heard the noise made by their multitude, by the marching of the multitude, and the clanking of their arms trembled, for the army was very large and strong. But Judas and his army advanced to the battle, and 600 men of the king's army fell. And Eleazar, called Avaron, saw that one of the beasts was equipped with royal armor. It was taller than all the others, and he supposed that the king was upon it. So he gave his life to save his people and to win for himself an everlasting name. He courageously ran into the midst of the phalanx to reach it. He killed men right and left, and they parted before him on both sides. He got under the elephant, stabbed it from beneath, and killed it. But it fell to the ground upon him, and there he died. And when the Jews saw the royal might and the fierce attack of the forces, they turned away in flight. The soldiers of the king's army went up to Jerusalem against them, and the king encamped in Judea and at Mount Zion. He made peace with the men of Bet-Zur, and they evacuated the city because they had no provisions there to withstand a siege, since it was a sabbatical year for the land. So the king took Bet-Zur and stationed a guard there to hold it. Then he encamped before the sanctuary for many days. He set up siege towers, engines of war to throw fire and stones, machines to shoot arrows and catapults. The Jews also made engines of war to match theirs and fought for many days. But they had no food in storage because it was the seventh year. Those who found safety in Judea from the Gentiles had consumed the last of the stores. Few men were left in the sanctuary because famine had prevailed over the rest, and they had been scattered, each to his own place. Syria offers terms. Then Lysias heard that Philip, whom King Antiochus, while still living, had appointed to bring up Antiochus, his son, to be king, had returned from Persia and Media with the forces that had gone with the king, and that he was trying to seize control of the government. So he quickly gave orders to depart and said to the king, to the commanders of the forces, and to the men, "We daily grow weaker. Our food supply is scant, the place against which we are fighting is strong, and the affairs of the kingdom press urgently upon us. Now then, let us come to term with these men and make peace with them and with all their nation, and agree to let them live by their laws as they did before. For it was on account of their laws which we abolished that they became angry and did all these things." The speech pleased the king and the commanders, and he sent to the Jews an offer of peace, and they accepted it. So the king and the commanders gave them their oath. On these conditions, the Jews evacuated the stronghold. But when the king entered Mount Zion and saw what a strong fortress the place was, he broke the oath he had sworn and gave orders to tear down the wall all around. Then he departed with haste and returned to Antioch. He found Philip in control of the city, but he fought against him and took the city by force. The Book of Sirach, Chapter 16. Do not desire a multitude of useless children, nor rejoice in ungodly sons. If they multiply, do not rejoice in them, unless the fear of the Lord is in them. Do not trust in their survival, and do not rely on their multitude. For one is better than 1,000, and to die childless is better than to have ungodly children. For through one man of understanding, a city will be filled with people, but through a tribe of lawless men, it will be made desolate. Many such things my eye has seen, and my ear has heard things more striking than these. In an assembly of sinners, a fire will be kindled, and in a disobedient nation, wrath was kindled. He was not propitiated for the ancient giants who revolted in their might. He did not spare the neighbors of Lot, whom he loathed on account of their insolence. He showed no pity for a nation devoted to destruction, for those destroyed in their sins, nor for the 600,000 men on foot who rebelliously assembled in their stubbornness. Even if there is only one stiff-necked person, it will be a wonder if he remains unpunished. For mercy and wrath are with the Lord. He is mighty to forgive, and he pours out wrath. As great as his mercy, so great is also his reproof. He judges a man according to his deeds. The sinner will not escape his plunder, and the patience of the godly will not be frustrated. He will make room for every act of mercy. Everyone will receive in accordance with his deeds. Do not say, "I shall be hidden from the Lord, and who from on high will remember me? Among so many people, I shall not be known, for what is my soul in the boundless creation? Behold, heaven and the highest heaven, the abyss and the earth will tremble at his visitation. The mountains also and the foundations of the earth shake with trembling when he looks upon them. And no mind will reflect on this. Who will ponder his ways? Like a tempest which no man can see, so most of his works are concealed. Who will announce his acts of justice? Or who will await them? For the covenant is far off." This is what one devoid of understanding thinks. A senseless and misguided man thinks foolishly. Listen to me, my son, and acquire knowledge, and pay close attention to my words. I will impart instruction by weight and declare knowledge accurately. The works of the Lord have existed from the beginning by his creation, and when he made them, he determined their divisions. He arranged his works in an eternal order and their dominion for all generations. They neither hunger nor grow weary, and they do not cease from their labors. They do not crowd one another aside, and they will never disobey his word. After this, the Lord looked upon the earth and filled it with his good things. With all kinds of living beings, he covered its surface, and to it they return. Chapter 17. Wisdom concerning God's gifts to men. The Lord created man out of the earth and made him into his own image. He turned him back into earth again, but clothed him in strength like his own. He gave to men few days, a limited time, but granted them authority over the things upon the earth. He placed the fear of them in all flesh and granted them dominion over beasts and birds. He made for them discretion with a tongue and eyes and ears. He gave them a mind for thinking and filled them with the discipline of discernment. He created in them the knowledge of the Spirit. He filled their hearts with understanding and showed them good and evil. He placed the fear of him into their hearts, showing them the majesty of his works. He made them glory in his wondrous deeds, that they might praise his holy name to proclaim the grandeur of his works. He bestowed knowledge upon them and allotted to them the law of life. He established with them an eternal covenant and showed them his justice and his judgments. Their eyes saw his glorious majesty, and their ears heard the glory of his voice. And he said to them, "Beware of all unrighteousness." And he gave commandment to each of them concerning his neighbor. Their ways are always before him. They will not be hidden from his eyes. He appointed a ruler for every nation, but Israel is the Lord's own portion. All their works are as the sun before him, and his eyes are continually upon their ways. Their iniquities are not hidden from him, and all their sins are before the Lord. A man's almsgiving is like a signet with the Lord, and he will keep a person's kindness like the apple of his eye. Afterward, he will arise and repay them, and he will bring their recompense on their heads. Yet to those who repent, he grants a return, and he encourages those whose endurance is failing, and he has appointed to them the lot of truth. Turn to the Lord and forsake your sins. Pray in his presence and lessen your offenses. Return to the Most High and turn away from iniquity and hate abominations intensely. Know the justice and the judgments of God and stand firm the lot that is set before you in prayer to God the Almighty. Who will sing praises to the Most High in Hades, as do those who are alive and give thanks? Tarry not in the waywardness of the ungodly and give thanks before death. From the dead, as from one who does not exist, thanksgiving has ceased. He who is alive and well sings the Lord's praises. How great is the mercy of the Lord and his forgiveness for those who turn to him. For all things cannot be in men, since a son of man is not immortal. What is brighter than the sun? Yet its light fails. So flesh and blood devise evil. He marshals the host of the height of heaven, but all men are dust and ashes. Chapter 18, God and Man. He who lives forever created the whole universe. The Lord alone will be declared righteous. To none has he given power to proclaim his works, and who can search out his mighty deeds? Who can measure his majestic power, and who can fully recount his mercies? It is not possible to diminish or increase them, nor is it possible to trace the wonders of the Lord. When a man has finished, he is just beginning, and when he stops, he will be at a loss. What is man, and of what use is he? What is his good, and what is his evil? The number of a man's days is great if he reaches 100 years. Like a drop of water from the sea and a grain of sand, so are a few years in the day of eternity. Therefore, the Lord is patient with them and pours out his mercy upon them. He sees and recognizes that their end will be evil. Therefore, he grants them forgiveness in abundance. The compassion of man is for his neighbor, but the compassion of the Lord is for all living beings. He rebukes and trains and teaches them and turns them back as a shepherd his flock. He has compassion on those who accept his discipline and who are eager for his judgments. My son, do not mix reproach with your good deeds, nor cause grief by your words when you present a gift. Does not the dew assuage the scorching heat? So a word is better than a gift. Indeed, does not a word surpass a good gift? Both are to be found in a gracious man. A fool is ungracious and abusive, and the gift of a grudging man makes the eyes dim. Before you speak, learn, and before you fall ill, take care of your health. Before judgment, examine yourself, and in the hour of visitation, you will find forgiveness. Before falling ill, humble yourself, and when you are on the point of sinning, turn back. Let nothing hinder you from paying a vow promptly, and do not wait until death to be released from it. Before making a vow, prepare yourself, and do not be like a man who tempts the Lord. Think of his wrath on the day of death, and on the moment of vengeance when he turns away his face. In the time of plenty, think of the time of hunger, and in the days of wealth, think of poverty and need. From morning to evening, conditions change, and all things move swiftly before the Lord. A wise man is cautious in everything, and in days of sin, he guards against wrongdoing. Every intelligent man knows wisdom, and he praises the one who finds her. Those who understand sayings become skilled themselves and pour forth apt proverbs. Do not follow your base desires, but restrain your appetites. If you allow your soul to take pleasure in base desire, it will make you the laughingstock of your enemies. Do not revel in great luxury, lest you become impoverished by its expense. Do not become a beggar by feasting with borrowed money when you have nothing in your purse. The Book of Proverbs, chapter 22, verses 17 through 21. Sayings of the wise. Incline your ear and hear the words of the wise, and apply your mind to my knowledge. For it will be pleasant if you keep them within you, if all of them are ready on your lips. That your trust may be in the Lord, I have made them known to you today, even to you. Have I not written for you 30 sayings of admonition and knowledge, to show you what is right and true, that you may give a true answer to those who sent you? Father in heaven, we just give you thanks. Thank you so much, God, for your word. Thank you for, again, continuing to unfold this history of the people of Israel in front of us. Thank you for continuing to shape us with the wisdom of Ben Sirach. We ask that you please give us your grace this day and every day so we can belong to you and give glory to you in everything that we do. In Jesus' name we pray, amen. In the name of the Father and of the Son and of the Holy Spirit, amen. So more battles, surprise, surprise, in Maccabees, there's more battles. And I just want to highlight what happened is, so here's the waning. I mean, it's remarkable what is happening with the Jews against the Greeks. I mean, obviously, there's a lot of political intrigue happening, and the the kingdom of Alexander the Great has already been divided. I mean, it started out divided after Alexander died and gave it to the four generals. But there's even more drama happening because I imagine it's pretty hard to keep a kingdom unified when you're fighting all over the place. And that's what Antiochus kind of figures out at some point. And Lysias and all these folks who are trying to battle against the Jews, but they're also battling against a number of other people on all different fronts. In this one battle, it's just really cool. Bet Zechariah. I say it's really cool because there's this scene in chapter six, verse 43, where Eleazar, called Averon, they're fighting against elephants. You guys, this is like not Lord of the Rings. This is actually history. They're fighting against elephants and just blows my mind. Where Eleazar saw that one of the beasts, one of the elephants, was equipped with royal armor, taller than all the others. He supposed the king was upon it. So what happens? And I love how the author says, so he gave his life to save his people and to win for himself an everlasting name. He courageously ran into the midst of the phalanx to reach it. And just think, man, you know, those phalanxes, how it was described even, when the sun shone upon the shields of gold and brass, the hills were ablaze with them and gleamed like flaming torches. Here is this guy, Eleazar, running into them and, you know, killed men on his right and his left, parted before him on both sides, got under the elephant, stabbed it from beneath, killed it, but it falls to the ground and kills him. And this dramatic, I mean, you guys, you can picture this in your mind's eye, I imagine, when you hear these words. Of course, what's going to happen is they're going to offer terms. And as we noted, they offered terms to the Jewish people. And that was great. It's going to be fine. But when the Greeks entered into Jerusalem and they entered Mount Zion and they saw how strong Judas Maccabeus and his brothers and the people of Israel had built it up, what did they do? They attempted to tear down the wall all around it. They succeeded in tearing down the wall all around it and then departed with haste. And you think, that's a little dirty trick, dirty pool to be able to do after they've already made terms with the Jewish people. Now, as we move on, there are going to be continued battles against the Greeks, but also the Jewish people are going to look towards Rome to maybe think of making an alliance with Rome. Now, think about this in the context of not just history here, not just the history of the people of Israel, not just even preparing for the time of Jesus, but think of this in terms of the prophecy that Daniel described to the king. Remember that prophecy where it was, here's the king, and the king had a massive statue with a head of gold and a chest of silver and then a bronze and then iron mixed with clay. And Daniel was able to say, you, O king, are the king of kings. You're the one, you're the head of gold. And then another kingdom is coming, the Persians, and this is the Babylonians. And then the Persians are come, they're the kingdom of silver. And then the Greeks, the bronze kingdom. And then the Romans, the iron kingdom. And so we can see this being played out here in Maccabees. And it's pretty remarkable as we continue to follow the story. Now, I think I already mentioned this, but when we get to 2 Maccabees, what we're going to do is we're going to get some of the details. Like we got some battle stuff. We got some drama and action kind of a situation. But in 2 Maccabees, there are more stories that are more particular to here's what was going on the ground level. You know, sometimes we hear the big battles and that's fine. It's good. It's history. It's what we need to know. It's God's word. But at the same time, the stories on the ground of people being faithful or people being faithless, we need to hear those stories because remember, this continues to be the word of God. Speaking of faithless, let's go to the book of Sirach in chapter 16. There is this word that chapter 16 starts off with, and that is, do not desire a multitude of useless children, nor rejoice in ungodly sons. If they multiply, if you have a lot of kids, don't rejoice in them unless the fear of the Lord is in them. And just there's an element here where it goes on, the author, and remember, this is a father speaking to his son. This is a parent speaking to their child. And there's this word that just is, you can hear the parent saying, the one thing I want more from you than anything is I don't just want you to be powerful. I don't just want you to be wealthy. I don't just want you to be successful. I want you to be holy. I want you to belong to the Lord. To be ungodly is worse than if you never existed. For me, for you to say no to the Lord would be worse than if you hadn't ever existed. And now I highlight this because, and I say it in such a dramatic way, because I know that so many of us in this community have family members. Maybe there are parents who have children. Maybe there are children who have parents who don't walk in the Lord, don't walk in faith. And sometimes it's just like, gosh, I love them so much. I just wish they knew the Lord. I wish they knew Christ. I wish they knew his love for them. And I wish they would walk with him. And you realize the pain. Again, here's the author, the parent speaking to their child. And You know, we can think of it in a number of different ways. We can interpret it in a number of different ways. But one of the ways, I think, to interpret this is to hear the parent saying, I want you to know how important this is, that here I am speaking to my child, and I could have a dozen children. I could have 1,000 children. And if they're not walking with the Lord, I wouldn't want

not say I shall be hidden from the Lord, and who from on high will remember me? That again, we've said this so many times. The prophets have pointed out so often that the temptation is, you know, my sins aren't that big of a deal. My actions aren't that big of a deal. The choices I make, they're not significant. Why would God care what I do with my life? And yet, here is the word of God, and here are the words of the prophets we read before that are repeating and repeatedly going back to this reality that God sees it all and he cares about it all. Because why? Because he sees you and cares about you. And this is so, so important for us, which is why we can repent. In fact, that's one of the things that God says in chapter 17, verse 15. It says, their ways are always before him and they will not be hidden from his eyes. Yet in verse 24, yet to those who repent, he grants return, and he encourages those whose endurance is failing. And this is just, again, so important for us to hear this, because we're all called to repent. We're all called to belong to the Lord, and we're called to be wise and be holy. So last thing in chapter 18, again, these books of wisdom have so much in them that they deserve to be gone back over with a fine-tooth comb and pray with when you get a chance to pray with them. But there's two interesting notes. In chapter 18, verse 15, the father says, my son, do not mix reproach with your good deeds, nor cause grief by your words when you present a gift. And there's something interesting that is, when you give a gift, let it be consistent. Like there's such a thing, right? As I'm giving you a gift, but I'm going to either begrudgingly give it. I'm going to give you a gift, but I'm giving it backhandedly. I'm giving you a gift, but I'm giving it to you in a way that it doesn't honor you in the way that the gift should. So let that word and that gift be united. Let that word and that gift both be a gift. And last note, in chapter 18, beginning with verse 19, the father says, before you speak, learn. Before you fall ill, take care of your health. Before judgment, examine yourself. Before falling ill, humble yourself. And let nothing hinder you from paying a vow promptly, and do not wait until death to be released from it. There's something about just, you know, before you get into this place, before you make a decision, before you act, think. Before you act, listen. Before you speak, learn. And there's something that I think I know I'm for myself, I can learn from and put into practice in my life. Gosh, you guys, here we are. It is day 287. And I got to say, it's been a gift. It's been a grind in so many ways, right? Like even in First Maccabees and in Sirach, there's a lot of wisdom and there's these incredible stories, but at times it can be hard to keep our focus. So I just want to pray, let you know that I'm praying for you. Please pray for me that we continue to say yes to the Lord. My name is Father Mike. I cannot wait to see you tomorrow. God bless.

0: That was day 287 of Bible in a Year with Father Mike Schmitz. Did you know there are short videos of encouragement and teaching available on the Ascension Presents YouTube channel? Here's an example.
1: When you think about that, time will erase everything. Time will erase you. Time will erase everything about you. Time will erase every memory of you. But Jesus, in coming to us, he reminds us that God is actually a real part of the equation. Jesus, in coming to us, reminds us that what we choose in this life matters. Jesus, in coming to us, he reminds us that everything surrendered to him lasts forever. And Jesus, in his resurrection, he answers the question, then what? Because Jesus then points to his body that lived, that died, and that is risen. And he says, then this.
0: That was a short video called Time Will Erase You with Father Mike from the Ascension Presents YouTube channel. 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

0: Takes you through the Catechism of the Catholic Church. Next.
1: Catechism in a Year is produced and funded by Ascension and distributed on radio through a partnership with Max Studios. 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You can follow along in any recent version of the Catechism of the Catholic Church. A reading plan and all Catechism in a Year episodes can be found at ascensionpress.com/CIY or on the Ascension app. In a family, children have a duty of respect and care toward their parents. Even as adults, children have a responsibility toward their parents. Now, Father Mike is quick to remind us that this duty does not require us to ignore any pain that may have occurred in our families. True pain should never be dismissed.
2: Hi, my name is Father Mike Schmitz, and you're listening to the Catechism in a Year, where we encounter God's plan of sheer goodness for us, revealed in Scripture and passed down through the tradition of the Catholic faith. The Catechism in a Year is provided by Ascension, who produced and funded this program. In 365 days, we'll read through the Catechism of the Catholic Church, discovering our identity in God's family as we journey together toward our heavenly home. This is day 287. We are reading paragraphs 2214 to 2220. Which is a fun number. I don't know why, but it's fun. 2220. Day 287. We're continuing to talk about the fourth commandment and the ways in which the family is not only just essential, but how do we live in the family? And so tomorrow we'll talk about the duties of parents toward their children. But today we're talking paragraph 2214 to 2220 about the duties of children. We said this many times. We will continue to say it. We belong to each other. And in almost, in very rare exceptions, the most critical place, the original place where we belong to each other is in the family. And so every child has a mom and a dad somewhere. And so what are the duties of children to their parents, particularly when it comes to this fourth commandment? We're looking at that today, and it's just really remarkable because it's not just about children to their parents, but also grown children, adult children to their parents. What do we talk about when we're talking about that? What do we need to pay attention to when we're paying attention to that? So as we launch into paragraphs 2214 to 2220, let us call upon the Lord, our Father, and as his beloved children, his adopted beloved children, We cry out to him as we pray. Father in heaven, thank you. Thank you. In the name of your son, Jesus Christ, receive our thanks, receive our praise. May you be glorified now and always. Lord God, may you be known. May your fatherhood be known. May your fatherhood be realized in the lives of every single person you've created and redeemed. Lord God, we ask that every person is baptized, that we ask that every person comes to know you and come to know your love through Jesus Christ and the power of the Holy Spirit. Lord God, bring every person into your family. And let there be no person on the face of this earth who walks and lives another day, walks another step, not knowing that you desire to be their father, that you desire them to be your adopted children in Jesus Christ by the power of the Holy Spirit. Lord God, let no person live the rest of their life in fatherlessness, but let all of us live with you as our dad. In Jesus' name we pray. Amen. In the name of the Father and of the Son and of the Holy Spirit. Amen. It is day 287. We're reading paragraphs 2214 to 2220. The duties of family members, the duties of children. The divine fatherhood is the source of human fatherhood. This is the foundation of the honor owed to parents. The respect of children, whether minors or adults, for their father and mother is nourished by the natural affection born of the bond uniting them. It is required by God's commandment. Respect for parents, filial piety, derives from gratitude toward those who, by the gift of life, their love, and their work, have brought their children into the world and enabled them to grow in stature, wisdom, and grace. The Book of Sirach states, "With all your heart, honor your father, and do not forget the birth pangs of your mother. Remember that through your parents you were born. What can you give back to them that equals their gift to you?" Filial respect is shown by true docility and obedience. The Book of Proverbs states, "My son, keep your father's commandment and forsake not your mother's teaching. When you walk, they will lead you. When you lie down, they will watch over you. And when you awake, they will talk with you." Proverbs further states, "A wise son hears his father's instruction, but a scoffer does not listen to rebuke." As long as a child lives at home with his parents, the child should obey his parents in all that they ask of him when it is for his good or that of the family. Colossians chapter 3 states, "Children, obey your parents in everything, for this pleases the Lord. Children should also obey the reasonable directions of their teachers and all to whom their parents have entrusted them. But if a child is convinced in conscience that it would be morally wrong to obey a particular order, he must not do so. As they grow up, children should continue to respect their parents. They should anticipate their wishes, willingly seek their advice, and accept their just admonitions. Obedience towards parents ceases with the emancipation of the children, not so respect, which is always owed to them. This respect has its roots in the fear of God, one of the gifts of the Holy Spirit. The fourth commandment reminds grown children of their responsibilities toward their parents. As much as they can, they must give them material and moral support in old age and in times of illness, loneliness, or distress. Jesus recalls this duty of gratitude. The book of Sirach states, "For the Lord honored the father above the children, and he confirmed the right of the mother over her sons. Whoever honors his father atones for sins, and whoever glorifies his mother is like one who lays up treasure. Whoever honors his father will be gladdened by his own children, and when he prays, he will be heard. Whoever glorifies his father will have long life, and whoever obeys the Lord will refresh his mother. O son, help your father in his old age, and do not grieve him as long as he lives. Even if he is lacking in understanding, show forbearance. In all your strength, do not despise him. Whoever forsakes his father is like a blasphemer, and whoever angers his mother is cursed by the Lord." Filial respect promotes harmony in all of family life. It also concerns relationships between brothers and sisters. Respect toward parents fills the home with light and warmth. Proverbs states, "Grandchildren are the crown of the aged." And Ephesians chapter 4 states, "With all humility and meekness, with patience, support one another in charity." For Christians, a special gratitude is due to those from whom they have received the gift of faith, the grace of baptism, and life in the church. These may include parents, grandparents, other members of the family, pastors, catechists, and other teachers or friends. St. Paul stated in his second letter to Timothy, "I am reminded of your sincere faith, a faith that dwelt first in your grandmother Lois and your mother Eunice, and now I am sure dwells in you." Right there we have it, paragraphs 22:14 to 22:20. Just, it's so edifying. I don't know if you find it edifying. I find it really inspiring, convicting, edifying. I find it uplifting at the same time, as I said, convicting. And it's just so good. So let's go back to the beginning. 22:14, just to review. Remember that divine fatherhood is the source of human fatherhood. And this is the foundation of honor owed to parents, right? Because here is God who has made himself our father in adopting us in Jesus Christ through the power of the Holy Spirit and baptism. And so all fatherhood flows from God, who is the ultimate father. Therefore, the respect of children, whether minors or adults, we're going to talk about that in a second, for their father and their mother is nourished by the natural affection and the bond uniting them. It is required by God's commandment. It's so good. Now, in the next couple paragraphs, there's just some key words that might be helpful. And the two key words in paragraph 22:15 and 22:16, the key word is gratitude, and the next one is obedience. Docility is another, maybe three words, how about? But in paragraph 22:15, respect for parents derives from gratitude toward those who, by the gift of their life, their love, and their work, have brought their children into the world and enabled them to grow in stature, wisdom, and grace. And it's just so incredible. Again, there's a quote here from the book of Sirach. We ask the question, what can you give back to them, your parents? What can you give back to them that equals their gift to you? Virtually impossible. And yet, we're called to do that, and we're going to talk about that in a second, too. But it arises from a place of gratitude. Now, we recognize, again, all families, every human being is a dysfunctional human being. Every family is a dysfunctional family. We can function, but we function brokenly. And I'm not saying that everyone's, you know, rotten to the core. I'm not saying that at all in any way, shape, or form. I'm just saying that we're all imperfect. Therefore, every child of their mom and dad has been an imperfect child. And every parent of their child has been an imperfect parent. Every husband has been imperfect. Every wife has been imperfect. We're all imperfect. Okay. That being said, there is still so much to be grateful for. I can choose to emphasize where my parents have gone wrong, or I can choose to remember where they went right. I can choose to point out all of their faults and to accuse them. I can choose to hold a grudge, or I can choose to note those things, right? I'm not going to be deceived. I'm going to tell the truth. I'm going to be humble. I'm going to tell the truth. And at the same time, acknowledge the debt that I owe to them. Acknowledge the gratitude that I have for all that they've done for me and all that they've given. Even if they haven't given me what I wanted, and even if they haven't given me maybe even what I needed, what they did give is irreplaceable. Just to grow in gratitude. Again, that's not to dismiss. Obviously, I say obviously, but I'm just going to say it, make it very clear. That's not to dismiss real pains. That's not to dismiss actual abuse. That's not to dismiss neglect. All those things are in so many people's lives, and they are real. So we're not saying let's ignore the hard things and only focus on the good things. But let's do both. Let's pay attention to the bad things, address them, and let's also pay attention to the good things and be grateful for them. Does that make sense? I know that we have a big community following this catechism. I mean, here on day 287, there's so many of us. And because of that, there's so many stories. Because of that, there's so many wounds. I mean, obviously. And so I don't want to dismiss that in any way, shape, or form. The depth to which there are lives that have been broken by parents. And so, yeah, not dismissing that. I'm just highlighting the fact that even in the midst of this, there's something still to be grateful for. And that's just life. And I'm highlighting this not just because it's the fourth commandment and we need to apply that to our parents, but because we need to apply this to life. This life is really, really hard. As you know this, you don't need me to tell you this. Life is really, really hard. There is so much suffering, not just in the world. There's so much suffering in our lives on a regular basis, even seasons of suffering, or maybe what can feel like a lifetime of suffering. And that's true. We need to address that, acknowledge that, and do something about it. At the same time, there is still so much to be grateful for. And so what do? We cultivate an attitude of honesty, meaning we acknowledge the good and the bad, and also an attitude of gratitude, where we notice the good and thank the Lord, or thank whoever it is that gave the good or brought the good. So that's paragraph 2215. Next is 2216. Filial respect is shown by true docility and obedience. And so when we're kids who are beholden to our parents, we owe them obedience. And that's just very, very clear. Paragraph 2217 highlights that. As long as a child lives at home with his parents, the child should obey his parents in all that they ask of him when it is for his good or that of the family. And it goes back to the scriptures. It goes also to say, children should obey the reasonable directions of their teachers and all to whom their parents have entrusted them. At the same time, and I love this because I can think of, 12-year-old me saying, but what if my parents ask me to rob a bank? Or what if my teacher asks me to do something, wrong? It goes on to say, but if a child is convinced in conscience that it would be morally wrong to obey a particular order, he must not do so. So the church got ahead of me on that one, which is great. Now, the big question is, what do we do as we grow up? Because I imagine a lot of people listening to the catechism in here right now, probably a lot of us are emancipated from our families. We're no longer, living under our parents' roof. So how does this commandment still apply to me? Well, paragraph 2217 goes on to say, as they grow up, children should continue to respect their parents. Okay, so we still our parents' respect. They should anticipate their wishes, willingly seek their advice, and accept their just admonitions. Which is remarkable, right? Anticipate their wishes, willingly seek their advice, accept their just admonitions. I think a lot of us, the way in which we live, maybe, and this might not be you. Maybe this is just the people I know, maybe the people I've seen, and maybe myself. Where it's like, okay, so you get to a certain age, maybe that age is 18, maybe it's 21, 22, somewhere in there. And at some point, we leave home and then it's like, okay, every man for themselves. Like, yep, I'm okay. I'm taking care of myself right now. And so now, mom and dad, you take care of yourselves. I'll take care of myself. And we'll all just take care of ourselves. And the church is envisioning something different. The church is envisioning something more beautiful. The church is saying, essentially, remember, marriage is the school of love. And that school doesn't end when you turn 18, or it doesn't end when you turn 22, or when you leave the house. The idea is, okay, I'm now an adult. Well, how do I have an adult relationship with my mom and dad? Well, I should anticipate their wishes, willingly seek their advice, accept their just admonitions. It goes on to say, but do we have to obey them? I love this, because obedience towards parents, this is paragraph 2217, ceases with the emancipation of the children. So you're no longer bound to obey your parents when you are on your own, basically. Yet, not so respect. That yes, obedience ceases, but not so respect, which is always owed to them. This respect has its roots in the fear of God, one of the gifts of the Holy Spirit. So just keep that in mind. That's really remarkable. That sense of, okay, when I'm emancipated, when I'm out of the house, I no longer owe my parents obedience, yet I do always owe them the level of respect that belongs to them as parents. Remember, we talked about that a couple days ago. The first level is the respect we owe to anybody because they have dignity. They're made in God's image and likeness. The second level is the respect that's owed to a person because they've served a function, they have a role. And the third level of respect is the respect I give to someone because they've earned it. And that's really important. So what the church is saying is that we always owe our parents this first and second level of respect. Now, I think this is very, very getting serious here. Paragraph 22:18. The fourth commandment reminds grown children of their responsibilities toward their parents. And this is just, here's what a Christian will do. This is so clear. This is what a Christian will do. As much as they can, so keep that in mind, as much as you can, which means that you might not have the answers for everything, you might not have the resources for everything, but as much as we can, we must, it says they must, but I want to make it personal, we must give them material and moral support in old age and in times of illness, loneliness, or distress. Jesus recalls this duty of gratitude is so important. Now, we have a long quote from the book of Sirach, and that is, it is beautiful, not only because it offers guidance, it always also offers promises, it also offers direction, right? So, for the Lord honored the father above the children, and he confirmed the right of the mother over her sons. Whoever honors his father atones for sins, and whoever glorifies his mother is like one who lays up treasure. Oh, amazing. Isn't that beautiful? Whoever glorifies his father will have long life. Whoever obeys the Lord will refresh his mother. It goes on earlier, it says, when he prays, he will be heard. And then here's the next line. This is from Sirach chapter 3, verses 12 and 13 through 13 and verse 16. O son, help your father in his old age. Do not grieve him as long as he lives. Even if he is lacking in understanding, show forbearance. In all your strength, do not despise him. Whoever forsakes his father is like a blasphemer, and whoever angers his mother is cursed by the Lord. It's just powerful, so powerful. Because why? Because what happens, and we all know this, what happens in old age as we continue to grow is we continue to become less and less independent. We begin to need others more and more. And yet what happens to most of the people who are elderly in our world? They have fewer and fewer people to help them. The more and more they need help, the fewer and fewer people there are to help them. And so remember, the principle of subsidiarity is that if I can do that, if I can help my mom and dad, I'm supposed to help my mom and dad. If my siblings and I can band together and help our parents, then we should band together and help our parents. If we can't, then that's the next step you take, right? I mean, you enlist assistance from other people. But the first step is, can I do it? I mean, and again, I'm saying this into the microphone. I'm saying this, and I'm so convicted by this. Because, I mean, I just be honest. I live a couple hours away from where my dad is now. And I know when my mom was sick, it was, a couple phone calls. I remember I was at a foundation dinner trying to raise money for the local Catholic school. And I was sitting with my parents and she's like, how come my kids don't call me on the phone anymore? And she really meant me and my brothers because all the girls are back in town. And I was like, oh, mom, you don't want me to call you, do you? And she's like, it would be nice, And I was like, okay, mom. So I called her the next couple of days and she didn't answer. I left a voicemail and then she texted and said something like, I'm sorry, I was giving you a hard time about not giving a call. I know you're busy, et cetera. She was so gracious, so gracious. And yet, it's so easy. It's so easy to call. It's so easy to just pick up the phone and call. You know what's easier to do, though? It's even easier to not pick up the phone and call. And yet, here's our invitation. Our command is to reach out. To reach out and to offer whatever it is that we can offer. And I know that there's people in so many grave situations, so many serious situations where it's impossible. It's impossible to take care of your mom and dad. And yet, the question isn't, what can't I do? The first question has to be, what can I do? And we know at some point, right? We know this, that at some point it runs out. We won't have the chance anymore. We won't have the chance to take care of them. We won't have the chance to even call them. And so while we can, we must. Right? Doesn't that just seem reasonable? And again, I'm saying this as someone who's failed to do it so many times. And yet, I'm reminded, again, I told you, the commandments are going to convict us. And they're going to remind us of the areas in our hearts that are not the Lord's, don't belong to the Lord, and maybe they're just too selfish or too busy. Again, you know, I remember hearing a spiritual writer had said this. He said that the greatest spiritual enemy of our time is busyness. The enemy of holiness in our time is busyness. Think about how many times we just haven't loved someone because we're too busy. And I'm saying this, I'm looking into a mirror, right? Not literally right now, but I'm... They haven't loved the people we love the most because just too busy. And so, here's my invitation. If you can, after you press stop today, if you could, if you have parents who are still around, give them a call. Or give them a text. Make sure you're not driving. But just reach out. And if you don't, if you can't because they're not around anymore, then maybe reach out to an aunt or uncle, or reach out to one of your siblings. 22:19 highlights this, that it also concerns the relationships between brothers and sisters. Reach out to someone after this, or else this is just head knowledge, right? This is just information transfer, but this is not about that. This is about transformation. And if I've failed to love my parents or my siblings, have failed to love the people around me, then, well... Start again. Start new. We only have right now. So let's use it. I'm praying for you. Please pray for me. My name is Father Mike. I cannot wait to see you tomorrow. God bless.
1: That was day 287 of Catechism in a Year with Father Mike Schmitz. And now we'd like to share audio from the Ascension app with scripture expert Jeff Cavins answering a question about the golden calf incident in Exodus and the fate of Aaron's sons.
3: Another good question was dealing with the golden calf incident. And you might remember that when Moses came down from the mountain in Exodus 32 and he saw Aaron, his brother, leading the people, and they created a golden calf and were worshiping the golden calf and having a very, very promiscuous party, we'll put it that way. And Moses was very upset because this is a breaking of the covenant, and he dealt with them rather harshly. Now, the question is, well, what about Aaron? Why didn't he die after that? You know, why didn't God deal with Aaron in a real strict way? Well, what they did is they took the gold and they took the gold from the Egyptians. The Egyptians actually gave them gold to get out of Dodge, to leave. They gave them a lot. And the, one of the real grips on the Israel in the Israelite heart was the bull god back in Egypt. And so Moses took so long up on the mountain that it didn't suit them. And so Aaron kind of took things into his own hand, and they created a bull out of the gold and said, this is the God that brought you up out of Egypt. Well, that's very, very grave sin to do that. It's very, very, very serious. And Moses dealt with them very, very, very harshly there. But what about Aaron? Now, this is interesting because we don't see that Aaron is necessarily punished for this, even though he lies and he says, well, we threw the gold in this, in the fire, and boom, out came this bull, which is a bunch of bull. But he was not dealt with. And one of the reasons that theologians give us is that it's because of God's faithfulness in the covenant with Moses and the family relationship with Aaron. But I think that we need to land on the other side of this, and that is the mercy of God. We see the mercy of God displayed here in Aaron's life in a very powerful way, as opposed to we see the people who sided with Aaron. They were dealt with very, very strictly, and the Levites are the ones who carried that out. Again, it's always a bit of mystery here, you know, in the stories of the Bible, and there is plenty of information on the surface, and there is a lot of room beneath the surface for us to dig, pray, study.
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6: Massachusetts just radically expanded abortion. At this critical moment, Archbishop of Boston Richard Henning reminds us that even in discouraging times, we must continue to proclaim the beauty and the miracle of life. He also reminds us of God's command, choose life that you may live. Now is the time to answer that call. 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The day concludes with a rally for personhood at Boston Common, where women, children, families, and all people of goodwill are invited to join us as national and local speakers present the case for constitutional personhood and the equal protection of every human life. 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
11: Please join us in a prayer to St. Anthony of Padua. In the name of the Father, and of the Son, and of the Holy Spirit. Amen. O dear protector, St. Anthony, on this day we direct our fervent prayer to you, asking you to hear us and to intercede for us. We are parents who ask for peace in our families, our worthy occupations, and our daily bread. We are children who ask for divine assistance and protection, in the hope of a successful and happy future. We are the needy poor, the afflicted, and sinners who come to you for help and grace. Therefore, speak on our behalf to that child whom you hold in your arms, and we are sure of being heard. Amen.
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14: This is an EWTN News Link. I'm Anna Mitchell from the Sunrise Morning Show. Pope Leo is resting peacefully after undergoing surgery for lung cancer. The Vatican said today that the 71-year-old Holy Father spent a peaceful night at Rome's Gemelli Hospital after having a cancerous growth removed, the Vatican saying they removed the bottom lobe of his right lung. Pope Leo is expected to remain in the hospital for about a week. And Bank of America is being hit with $1 billion in penalties over alleged money laundering. The U.S. Treasury announced yesterday over $1.2 billion in penalties against the nation's second largest bank, allegedly for failing to report more than $5 million in suspicious transactions. For more news with a Catholic perspective, visit EWTNnews.com. Women of Grace with Johnette Williams starts now.
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16: Well, good morning, everyone, and welcome to Women of Grace Live. I am Johnette Williams. Very happy to be with you today. I certainly am. It is Wednesday. You know what Wednesday is. It is Sue Brinkman Day. It's Wacky Wednesday here, and we bring Sue Brinkman in, and we talk about the weird and the wacky and all the strange things that we see happening out there in our world today. Very important for us to stay abreast of these things because they can be very tricky, and they're meant to be tricky, really and truly, because, you know, they come from the pit of hell. And we know who reigns there, and that's the evil one. And how does he work? He works through beguiling means, right? Tricky means. Means to get us tripped up so that we think that good is bad and bad is good and dark is light and light is dark. So he seeks to convolute the way in which we see the world. And so on this program, what we try to do is to point all of that out to you on Wednesdays so that we don't find ourselves in his snare. And he lays those snares for us in, oh, so many ways. So we're going to talk about some very important things today, some new ways, some old ways that he continues to try to lure us away from the revealed truth of sacred scripture and the teachings of the church. So I'm inviting you to get your questions ready right now. We'll get right out to our phone lines in a little bit here and take those questions. I'm going to give you that number, but I also want you to know that this is the same number that you use to text your messages to us, right? Very easy breezy, all one. You know, what do we say? It's one big old happy package. 833-288-EWTN. That's 833-288-3986. Again, that's 833-288-EWTN, 833-288-3986. That is the way that you can join us live here on Women of Grace Live, where we do love having that holy conversation with you. Want to tell you that today is the feast of Pope St. Callistus I. He died in 222. That was a long time ago, right? But he's a very interesting one. He's a very interesting saint. I wanted to say an interesting character. Maybe he was a character. I don't know. But he is the patron saint of cemetery workers and grave diggers. And those are professions we don't often think a lot about. But there are men and women out there who are taking care of business in that way and helping us in our time of bereavement and time of need by making preparation for us to lay our loved ones to rest. And they have St. Callistus as their patron saint. And I think that that is kind of fascinating. And I also think that we should ask St. Callistus for his intercession for a very important reason, and that is because we are approaching Halloween. And we know that very unfortunately, cemeteries can become a victim to some of the very ill-intended activities, and may I say, really, you know, defiling activities that take place on cemeteries throughout the country at this time. So Pope St. Callistus, now saint, is one who can certainly indeed help us to, through his intercession, to maintain that kind of sanctity of ground that we want a cemetery to be and to represent. And, you know, that's another thing. You know, not all of the property on a cemetery is blessed. The cemetery portions that are blessed are those that are blessed through our Catholic Church when we lay our loved ones to rest. And there's a beautiful rite that goes on there at graveside, and it sanctifies that ground. It makes that ground holy to receive our loved ones. And, you know, I'll tell you, these are just some of the great, great reasons why it's so good to be Catholic. We have a great understanding, I think, of the way in which the human person, created in the image and likeness of God, incarnated beings that we are, have every blessed understanding, really, of why it is that we acknowledge the sanctity of the human body. It's not that it's not God, certainly, but it is. The flesh that is housed, the reality, the total reality of who we are as incarnated beings, composed of a body and a soul. And so we have respect for the body, and that is why we bless that ground when we're laying our loved ones to rest. So just remember him as we move forward through this month and get to some of the really silly stuff and, you know, I think really heinous stuff that happens as we approach Halloween. So I don't know what to say. It is one of those things that we just have to deal with. But all of that being said, Sue is with us, and maybe she can even speak to this from the New Age perspective, because we know that all kinds of heinous actions take place. We really do. I can remember years ago talking to some police officers where I lived in Florida, and it's incredible to me because, you know, we lived in a reasonably nice part of town, you know, that it was a good part of town. But they would tell me, you know, about how the cemeteries were defiled and the carryings on that went on there and what went on in the wooded area around our subdivisions at this time of the year. And it was chilling to really hear about, quite chilling to hear about. And it was quite chilling for them to have to resolve. So we do need prayers for this time of the year. We absolutely do. So Saint Callistus, please do pray for us, patron saint of cemetery workers and grave diggers. 833-288-EWTN. That's 833-288-3986 is the way that you can join us here on Women of Grace Live. As we say, we love having that holy conversation with you. Also like to remind you about some of the really great things that are coming up, and I've got lots and lots of them to share with you about. I do want to remind you that I am going to be in Fort Worth, Texas, coming up really, really soon, not in too many days, 8 days away, no, nine, no, 10 days away, 10 days away. I'm going to be in Fort Worth, Texas for the Guadalupe Radio Network Fishers of Men Dinner that is benefiting the Guadalupe Radio Network in the Fort Worth listening areas. I'm hoping you're going to come out and join us at the Ridgely Country Club. The evening is going to begin from 7 until 9, but the doors open at 6:30 p.m., so do come early. I hope that we have an absolutely beautiful time together. I just know that we will, but I also want to meet you, so come up and, you know, let's chit chat a little bit and let's get to know each other personally. I feel like I know you in my heart and you know me from radio, but it's always just such a joy to get to meet you in person and to exchange a few words together. So I'm hoping that you're going to join us there. It's going to be a wonderful opportunity for us to come together and to support Catholic radio. I love the theme, Journey to Joy, Journey to Jesus. Isn't that exciting? That the Lord wants our journey to be one that's filled with joy. So we're going to be talking all about that as we come together. And it's going to be a joy-filled event. It's going to be just an absolutely joy-filled event. So how do you register? Well, all you do is simply get out there to the Guadalupe Radio Network's website. It's grnonline.com/fishers. /. And that's going to get you right there. You'll be able to sign up right there. We will be able to come together then on October the 24th at Ridgely Country Club. I am so eager. Jack is coming with me, so that's going to be fun for me. And I know fun for you, too. So get on out there, register, and join us for this beautiful, beautiful opportunity. More to come on the other side of the break. I'll be telling you about some Women of Grace things. But more importantly, I'm going to be introducing you to Sue Brinkman today. She is the star of the show, bringing us all kinds of good information, helpful advice, really enlightening us about all of the silly things that we see happening. 833-288-EWTN. That's 833-288-3986. Coming right back. Stay with us.
17: For Pope Leo. Lord Jesus, Good Shepherd, we thank you for Pope Leo, to whom you have entrusted the loving care of your sheep. Grant, we pray, your guidance and blessing to the medical staff entrusted with his care, and good health, swift recovery, and peace to our Holy Father, Pope Leo. Amen.
18: 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Pope Saint Callistus I, a 3rd century pope and martyr, was born into difficult circumstances. He experienced hardship and imprisonment before his conversion to Christianity. As a deacon, he was entrusted with the administration of the Christian cemetery that bears his name today, the Catacombs of St. Callistus. Elected pope around the year 217, he guided the church during a time of theological disputes and persecution. He offered mercy and forgiveness to apostates and those who had committed serious sins but were contrite. He was falsely accused of being lenient with unrepentant sinners. His enemies supported an anti-pope to replace him. Refusing to leave, he navigated the schism and established his authority. Callistus was martyred during the persecution of Emperor Alexander Severus around the year 222. May the life of Pope St. Callistus inspire you to grow closer to Christ today. St. Callistus, pray for us. To sign up for the Daily Saint emails, please visit EWTN.com/Daily Saint.
16: Well, yes, indeed, it is Wacky Wednesday. That's our Wacky Wednesday music, and I'm going to introduce you to Sue Brinkman, who is really not wacky. She's very well stable and a reasonable woman. She does all of the research for us on the New Age. I'll tell you, it's a grace that keeps her sane, I think, because some of this stuff is just so dark and it's so dreary, and some of it's just so ridiculous that, you know, it really takes grace to be able to stay balanced with it all. But she does that so beautifully, and she writes our New Age blog for us on our website. I want to encourage you to get out there. 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Before Sue gets started, though, I want to wish a happy anniversary to Hope and Truth Radio. They've been serving Concord, New Hampshire for 12 years. Congratulations to you, Father Ray Ball, Mike Bellino, and their team at Hope and Truth Radio from all of us here at EWTN. And remember, everybody there in Concord, New Hampshire, support Hope and Truth Radio. They're bringing you the good news of Jesus Christ every day. So support them so that they can continue this mission and you can receive that great, great, great good news that comes by way of EWTN Radio. So thank you, Father Ray. Thank you, Mike, for all of the good work that you do. Thank you for carrying Women of Grace. We surely do appreciate it. And now, without further ado, may I introduce you to Sue.
19: Oh my goodness, it's going to be a good day, I can tell already.
16: I don't know.
19: Oh my goodness.
16: I'm a little slap happy, to be honest with you. I've been working really hard here. It's like, okie dokie. Okay, here we go. But you know what?
19: Yeah, but that's always fun days. We're slap happy. At least we get a lot of laughs, right?
16: It usually is. But what about this St. Callistus? I'll tell you what, you know, we were talking about him on the break a little bit, and you had a homily about him today, but it didn't say anything about him being the patron saint of cemetery workers and gravediggers. But that's important stuff.
19: I know, because, you know, weird things go on out in cemeteries, very weird things. I mean, even from collecting the dirt, they take soil from grave sites. They call it goofer dust. Sometimes as it's referred to as goofer. And it's mixed with other elements, you know, and it's used in hoodoo and folk magic, supposedly for protection, for grounding yourself and that sort of thing. And they like to work spells on particular graves there, and they just believe that the spirit in that grave is going to act as the carrier or the messenger for whatever, you know, spell they're trying to weave. And, of course, mediums love to hang out there and connect with everybody's supposed ancestors. All kinds of divination stuff, pendulums and all that is takes place out in graveyards. So it's a very, very busy place. It's a very busy place. Usually at night when all this stuff is going on, that's what they do. There's even books written about it. I just was looking at a book that says Graveyard Magic, A Witch's Guide to Grove and Grotto.
16: Oh, dear heavens.
19: Oh, yeah, there we go.
16: Oh, my goodness.
19: There's a whole industry out there.
16: Well, I'll tell you what. You know? I'm just so very happy that my loved ones' graves are on holy ground, right? Because, of course, we know that these mediums and all these people that are out there doing this stuff, they are not connecting with our deceased loved ones, right? They are connecting with demons, right?
19: Mm-hmm. Absolutely. That's what they're doing. You know, are the souls of the dead are incapable of coming back, except if the Lord allows for that and then provides a way for that to occur. Because they don't have bodies anymore. So, you know, what can appear? They don't have those bodies. Those bodies are in a grave. So, it's something. But people really believe in it, Johnette. They really believe that they can contact their loved ones. And they go to mediums who claim to have the power to do it. And the medium will always happen to know something about, let's say, your Uncle Joe just passed away. And he used to, like, you know, tweak your cheek in a certain way. They know that. The devil knows all that, right? He knows all those things, and he passes that word along. Demons speak to each other.
16: Yep.
19: They exchange notes. They'll do anything to get you away from God. They want to get you away from God. That's how they're going about hating God. They're going about hating God by hurting us. That's what they're trying to do. And yeah, so that's what they do. They do everything in their power to lead us away from God, and they often will do it very convincingly with these different magic things, magic, you know, spells and incantations and different kinds of hoodoo. But it's all demons. It's all demons that they are connecting themselves with. Very scary. It's very scary because people just don't know it.
16: Yeah, it is scary. And you bring up something there I just want to touch upon. You know, we talk about the fact that, you know, the angels, you know, are preternatural beings, and they have a tremendous intelligence. It's not the supreme intelligence of God, but it's a superior intelligence to anything that we could even begin to imagine. And we also know that because they're persons, you know, they have free will, and they have this intellect, but they also have memory. And they have a memory that we could only hope to come near to, and they don't forget, and they're tremendous observers. So, you know, the question oftentimes comes up, Sue, well, can the angels read our minds? Well, no, they don't know our thoughts. They don't know what's going on, and the evil one does not know our thoughts. Only God does. The only way our angel can know our thoughts is if we give our angel permission to. The only way in which the evil one can know our thoughts is if we give permission to. With regard to our angels, you know, if God gives permission for our angels to know, well, that's another matter. But he's not going to give the demons permission to know our thoughts. So they don't know what we're thinking, but they can observe. And that's the way in which they are able to convolute us and convince us, you know, that they, that it is, you know, Uncle Joe who used to tweak your cheek, you know, they do it because they've observed that and their memories are so keen that their recollection is right there. And so, you know, we've got to understand understand these things, because we can get ourselves terribly tripped up. And I mentioned in the beginning there that, you know, the evil one is very wily. He's very, very tricky. He's very wily, and he's very, very beguiling. And these are the ways in which we can get, you know, really lured away from what the church teaches about these matters.
19: Absolutely. And I say the two things you really need to do to protect yourself is, number one, pray. Stay close to God. Stay in a state of grace, okay? And number two, know your faith. Know your faith. Don't be afraid to go out there and look stuff up. Stuff that I research here, Johnette, takes me about maybe 5 minutes. Rooting around. I mean, you can come to a conclusion about something relatively quickly just by looking at, you know, who's behind it, what exactly does it purport to be doing, you know, different kinds of New Age practices and that. It's very easy to spot this stuff, but you got to learn about it first and try to do that. Try to educate yourself as much as possible. I've learned my faith really through researching the New Age. That's how I learned my faith. Yeah, like I'll type into Google, well, why is this against the Catholic Church? You know, and then they'll say, oh, catechism, such and such. And then I can go pick up the catechism and read it. I think, oh, yeah, there they go. That is exactly what it says, or scripture says it here. And this is the, you know, the warning that we're getting from divine revelation. So that's how it's a great way to learn the faith, as well as to understand some of the things that that we're encountering out here that are, like you said, he's very wily. He knows how to disguise things so that he knows how to fool us.
16: Yeah.
19: He knows how to fool us. And we all have our own different things, you know, that I could fool Sue really easy, you know, if I try to go in with something about cats, you know, because she has a soft spot for cats. You know, that's how he knows us, how well he knows us. And he uses that. And it's just from observation. But he's a good reader of humankind, because remember, he's been at it since Adam and Eve.
16: Yep.
19: So he knows how to observe.
16: That was just a few years ago. 833-288-EWTN. That's 833-288-3986 is the way that you can call us today. Right here on Women of Grace Live, where we do love having that holy conversation with you. Use the same number to text your message to us. And if you're a first-time submitter of a text message, or if you are a first-time caller, I want to know. I'll ring my happy little bell for you to welcome you for your debut on the program. You know, in past generations, you know, it wasn't so important to have a knowledge of all of this stuff, because the culture of the day did not applaud it. It was kind of like a taboo within the culture of the day. There were periods of time where spiritualism, for example, became like a rage. But eventually, these things, you know, had their day in terms of the culture in general. But today, it's so flooded the culture. You know, I mean, I think that the seeds were planted back in those times, frankly. But I think that, you know, it all of those seeds now have produced noxious fruit. And our culture just seems to have an insatiable appetite for this noxious fruit. So we've got to know more about it. And we're talking about the wiliness of the evil one. And he is so wily, Sue, that oftentimes the way in which he will tempt somebody to tempt us, of course, the person being tempted to tempt us doesn't always know that they're being tempted. They think they're doing mankind a great big favor. But in fact, mm-hmm. that's not the case, is through our saints. They co-opt yes. our saints. I can only imagine what they would think about St. Callistus. I mean, you know, who knows?
19: Yeah.
16: But they co-opt our saints.
19: Yeah, and St. Callistus, by the way, now I remembered what Father was talking about, and he said that he started out, he was a mine worker. He was a lowly worker, and he just, you know, managed to work his way up. You know, people would just notice him because he was so, so much in love with the Lord. He was so faithful to God, to Jesus Christ, and in a time, 222, you know, it wasn't a good time for Christians then, and he would do such an exemplary job at his work. Like, he was a good mine worker. So then they would promote him to do this other work and this other. And before you know it, he was set free from being a worker. The Pope at the time, I think it was Silvanus, I think at the time, set free all the Christian workers who were working in mines at the time. He set them all free. And Callistus went on to become a deacon. And the next thing you know, he became the Pope. So it's a wonderful story. But, you know, Satan can co-opt even that. He can co-op even that. And the one that I was writing about for this week is has to do with Teresa of Avila, whose feast day is tomorrow. And Carolyn Miss, this is the person who writes the book based on Teresa of Avila's interior castle. And the book is called Entering the Castle. Now, Carolyn Miss, if anyone's never heard of her before, she refers to herself as a medical intuitive. Now, that's a person who claims that you use psychic power to diagnose illness. And she, I think she uses the same tactics with St. Teresa that others have done with our saints, such as St. Michael. There's St. Michael's all over the place out the website. Oh, I have messages. I channel St. Michael and that sort of thing. St. Hildegard, they've totally tried to demolish St. Hildegard's wonderful reputation, especially she was a brilliant woman for the sake of not just theology, but science as well. But they've taken all that and twisted into her meaning that she endorses all these new age, you know, health techniques and stuff. Teresa of Avila, her interior castle, Carolyn Miss takes this, and Carolyn Miss equates the seven mansions of the soul, which is what the interior castle's about, and equates that with the seven chakras.
20: Oh, Jesus, have mercy on us, please. Please, please, Lord, hurry up and come quickly.
19: I know, it's the seven chakras. And says that your chakras are to your energy system as our mansions are to your soul. And she see how she takes it's the same thing that they all do.

0: on Christian mystics. She was leading like a workshop. And she accidentally picked up the interior castle she didn't know much about. But then she said as she picked up the book, she heard the words, "Daughter, follow me." And an immediate belief that she was hearing the voice of St. Teresa. So here we go with the warning about the wily one. I mean, he can very easily make you hear a voice like that, very easily. So she decided, I'm going to write a book based on the interior castle. And then, like a few days after she made that decision, she receives a bookmark in the mail, which has Teresa's famous quote on it, you know, "Let nothing disturb you, God alone suffices." And she decides, oh, that is a confirmation of the project again. It's very, very capable of Satan to do stuff like that. He has powers, like you were saying, preternatural powers that are beyond our comprehension. He can arrange for stuff like that to happen. So, you know, she blends Eastern and Western mysticism with the psychology of consciousness rather than, you know, than discovering really the merits of self-knowledge, which is what Teresa teaches in our pursuit of union with God. Mrs. Version is all about discovering aspects of the self in order to encounter your own organic divinity. This is what her book is about, and it's very popular. It's been out for at least a decade now, and it's a very, very popular book. So, go ahead.
1: No, I was just going to say, you know, there's another way to look at all of that, too. You know, certainly, I mean, God does intervene, and he can use what the evil one wants to use to lure us into further darkness, and he can use that to guide us. I mean, she could have taken those words from Saint that she said she heard, and she could have taken that bookmark that she received in the mail as God using that saint as an emissary to pull her out of that crazy stuff that she's involved mm-hmm. with and to lead her on the right road. But that's not what happened. She took it to mean that this was, you know, the saint encouraging her to combine, you know, her holy teaching with all of this nonsense.
0: Exactly. That could very well have been. And instead, she misinterpreted what she heard, "Daughter, follow me," and went her own way and decided, well, this is what I'm going to do. Obviously, she wasn't ready for that mm-hmm. communication from the Lord.
1: If
0: it was from the Lord, yeah, she obviously, you know, wasn't ready for that. But she went ahead and she did her own thing, and then she took that bookmark to be a confirmation that she's supposed to be doing this, and then she totally destroys the work of Teresa of Avila. That's one of my favorite books, is The Interior Castle. You know, how the soul struggles to overcome sin, our worldly attachments, our self-love while we're growing in humility. Self-knowledge was so important to her. And then, you know, that's the first three mansions. And the fourth mansion, you know, that's where God's action becomes a lot more prominent. We start to experience, you know, different forms of contemplation, infused contemplation. So she just destroyed it. Carolyn Miss just destroyed this beautiful work.
1: Well, she tried to. The work will prevail, but she's really destroying the interpretation of that work for the hearts and the minds of so many people who read her stuff. I do want to say, Maria, you hold on there. We're coming to you, and we've got a text question that really fits well, I think, Sue, into the context of this discernment process and the idea of coming into a deeper relationship with our Lord by way of the writing of St. Teresa of Avila. We're going to take that text question when we come back, too. Friends, we want to hear from you. We've got the half of the program left for you, 833-288-EWTN. That's 833-288-3986. Pick up the phone, call us, use it to text us. We just want to hear from you today. We're coming right back. Stay tuned.
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1: The church has always taught that every soul receives all the graces they need for salvation. 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
4: Well, welcome back, everybody. You are listening to Women of Grace Live. I am Jonette Williams. It's Wednesday. Sue Brinkman is with us. We're talking about the weird and the wacky today, and we want to hear from you. 833-288-EWTN. That's 833-288-3986 is the way that you can join us. Maria's holding for us, and I think that we should go to Maria right away. She is in Longview, Texas, listening to us via Guadalupe Radio Network, and she's got a comment, and I think that she might have a question. How are you, Maria?
5: Hello.
4: Hi, Maria. You're on the air. Maria, are you there, dear?
5: Yes, I am.
4: Okay, good. So what I would recommend you do is turn your radio down because you're getting the feedback, and that's going to confuse you.
5: Hello?
4: Hello, how are you?
5: Yes.
4: Okay, so you're on the air, and I think that you have a question or a comment for us.
5: Yes, well, I just made a brief comment that they keep using multi-million dollar industry on horror when Halloween actually means Holy Evening. Ween is Old English for evening, so we evening before All Saints. That's the comment. The second is a question where somehow God allows me to see things. All right. I remember seeing a person. I thought it was the son standing behind the lady. I picked up her with picture window. And the man then began to walk to an angle. I thought he was going to open the door for me. But he did not. So finally I knocked again. She opened the door and said, is so-and-so here? She said, no. Is so-and-so? No. So I didn't say anymore. Later when I was in the other room, I saw a picture of a man in this striped suit. That was her husband, who's deceased. And the other was my friend, went into another room, where this apartment, where we had, well, I'm going to get into the details. But anyway, he went in there, came back all upset, because he saw this lady standing there, and she was totally said exactly how she looked. He'd never seen a picture of her, never met her. And he described her exactly, and she was looking through papers. Then another, I had seen, you know, another situation when in Colorado I saw the deacon's wife, but also was deceased.
4: Well, you know, I'm going to have Sue respond to you, Maria. You know, these are interesting moments, certainly. And you are right about the multimillion-dollar business on horror. There's no question about that. But Sue, how do you respond to Maria's experiences?
6: Well, you have to be very careful with that, of course. Maria, I'm assuming you're Catholic?
5: Yes, I'm Catholic.
6: Yes, Catholic. Yes, we have to be very, very careful with any time we see anything like that. Because what we were just saying in the first part of the show about how wily the devil is, it's extremely easy for him to do things like that, to appear as somebody and then arrange for you to find out that the person you saw is someone that you didn't previously know. He can set all that stuff up. And that's why St. John of the Cross teaches us to ignore all of those things. Don't pay any attention to them. Because even if it is the Lord, from the Lord, and the Lord's like, let's say one of these person that came appeared to you, just appeared to you looking very sad, but never said a word. They just stood in front of you and was very, very sad. This is the way some of our saints have seen souls in purgatory. And exorcists tell us that when they don't speak and they just stand there and look sad, that could very well be a soul that allowed, that the God allowed to come back to ask for prayers because that person's in purgatory and they need prayers. But the minute that whoever's appearing speaks to you, that's when your red flag goes up. And that's when you should just completely ignore it and get away from it. And don't have anything to do with it. Forget that it ever happened. And do not think you have any kind of special ability or anything, because that's exactly what Satan's trying to get you to do, because he's going to continue to bring you further and further and further along that that road. And he will lure you with that idea that you have a special power. And he's going to use that to lure you further and further down that road. So I would not pay much attention to it at all, unless it's a person who is asking for prayer. And in the cases of the ones that you've seen, even if they did speak or they did seem a little bit strange or whatever, you can always just continue to pray for that person. But I would forget and put aside those thoughts and don't let him trick you into thinking that you can do, you know, see these apparitions, and because he's going to try to make you feel special and he'll use that to lure you down that road. Mm-hmm. I'd be very careful with it. That's my advice.
4: Absolutely. And Sue, I think it would be good for you to explain why it is that if the entity speaks, it is a clear indication most of the time that that entity is demonic in nature.
6: Yeah, that's taught by, I know Adam Blythe teaches that, different exorcists teach us that, that God will allow that. Sometimes for a person suffering in purgatory to come back and appear, but they never speak. They almost never speak. They just stand there looking very sad. Now, there are occasions, and I know Padre Pio saw someone who appeared to him on a very, very snowy, blizzardy night at Pietrocina when he was in the chapel at the time, and someone appeared to him, and he was startled. The person looked like a real human being. And he said, you know, why are you here? And the person said, I've come to ask for prayers. My name is Pietro Del Marvo or something like that. And I died here in, I don't know, 1910 or something like that. And I need prayer. And he said, okay. And the man said to him, I need a mass to be said for me. And then I can be set free. So the very following morning, he took that right to his superior. The man had just disappeared after that. He took that to his superior. His superior let him say the mass. And then he had one last vision. The man came back and was just, instead of standing there looking very sad and gloomy, he was all brightly lit, as if like a light from within him. And he was smiling radiantly that he had gone to heaven. So these are things you need to be really, really discerning about. And if you don't have access to a spiritual director or, you know, a priest at your parish that you're close enough to that you could talk to about this and get their advice about it, forget about it. If God needs you to know something, he'll come up with another way to tell you that. That's Teresa of Avila. He'll come up with you and he'll give you another way to know whatever it is you need to know. So don't think that, oh, no, God's trying to ask me to do something and I'm not obeying. Just out of safety's sake, I would just forget about it.
4: Yeah, and I think, too, you know, so you often make the point that, you know, our deceased loved ones, you know, their body is dead. So they don't have the physical apparatus to be able to speak to us. So it has to come from God. And the other thing, too, is I think that there's a difference between an intellectual vision and one that we see with our eyes as well, you know, where oftentimes we can hear, you know, sometimes we can intuit that God is speaking to us. We're not hearing it audibly. We're hearing it in our heart. And sometimes that can happen with one of the saints too, or it can happen, I think, from souls that are in purgatory as well. But we have to always be, I think that your advice is so sound. You know, what is the attitude that we bring to this? One of skepticism. We're very skeptical, and we take it and we get it discerned. If even Padre Pio took this situation that he experienced to his superior, then that tells us, and that's such a sign of sanctity, that docility of spirit. It's just such a sign of sanctity. Then you know, we who are not Padre Pio, you know, should be even all the more cautious on it. So thank you, Maria, because you gave us an opportunity to talk about something that I think a lot of people have experienced, and you know, it's good to have a chance to get into it a little bit more deeply and to sort of set the record straight on that. So thank you for your call today. Want to get to this text message, and then we're going to get to Lynn right away. But here's a question I think that harkens back to what you were talking about with regard to Teresa Avila. And this text message, I don't know if it's a man or a woman, says, what does friendship with God look like or feel like?
6: Well, first of all, God is spirit. So he's not going to look like anything or necessarily feel like anything. But when you are close to the Lord, the kind of what I'm going to say feelings in quotes now is more of a deep sense of interior peace. There's a quietness in your soul that you know that you are near to God. You're in his presence constantly. You're in his presence, of course, because he inhabits us by grace. And that's really how I would describe that. What does he look like? He doesn't really look like anything, because I said he's a spirit. We have our different imaginings about him, but that's not him, because he is God's infinite existence. He is existence. He's life itself. He doesn't necessarily look like anything. And if you need some, that's what Jesus does.
4: That's right.
6: He looks like Jesus. Jesus is, when he says, "You see me, you see the Father." So you don't see God the Father at all. Of course, he's a spirit, but you do see his son, Jesus. And that's what he looks like. And what he feels like, I think, is just not necessarily with carnal feelings, not necessarily with our bodies that do we feel things. That goes away after a while. But we do have consolations from time to time. And you do get feelings of just being very warmly loved. You know, there's different types of consolations that you might get when you're speaking with the Lord and conversing with him in prayer. But they're not always there. That doesn't mean he's not there. It just means that those feelings are not there. And he begins to wean you off a lot of that stuff so that you can become into a deeper union with him. So I don't know if that answers your question. What do you think about that, Jeanette? What have you experienced?
4: Yeah, I think that that's an absolutely perfect answer. And obviously, one of the great means that we have, the greatest means that we have within the context of our faith, are the seven sacraments. And chief among them, when we receive our Lord, body, blood, soul, and divinity. The problem that we have sometimes is that we feel as though everything has to be scientifically justified or emotionally justified. So we've got to be able to prove it by some, you know, statistical or analytical way. Or we've got to experience it. You know, we live in a day and time that is so bifurcated. On one hand, it's very scientific. On the other hand, it's very emotionally based, right? Everything is relegated to how I feel, or everything is relegated to science. And somehow they manage to coexist in a person at the same time, which is contraindicative. So I don't understand. But my point is that, the emotions are not always predictive of reality. And so when we're praying, if we're always looking for some kind of an emotional feeling, some kind of an interior sensation or a consolation, I think that the evil one can really trick us. And as you say, Sue, the Lord will do that initially to woo us. But as we get into deeper stages of union with him, then he withdraws those, or they'll come just at certain periods of time. And then they'll go away. I think that, we could talk for hours about what all of that might indicate. But the fact of the matter is that it's through what it is that God gives us by way of his son, our Lord Jesus Christ, that affirms the fact that we are in union with him. And that's by way of living according to the teachings of the church and the Ten Commandments, and receiving from the sacraments sanctifying grace, which is what we receive, sanctifying grace by way of those sacraments. So actual grace is the Johnny on the spot grace when we need it. You know, God gives it to us to get us through a trial, or to help us to make a firm decision, or whatever the case may be. But that sanctifying grace is what makes us holy, and holiness is the attribute of God. So to the extent that we're striving for holiness, to that extent, does the God life have, do we give the God life permission, really, to live within us? Because we have free will. So I don't know if that helps or not, but That's what came into my mind, all of which I think is right there with what it is that you were sharing. So I want to get to Daniel really quick, and then Lynn, we're going to come straight to you. But Daniel's driving in PA, and maybe he's going to arrive at his destination really soon. So I just wanted to get his question answered. He called, but he couldn't hold on. He asked, is it okay if we have garden gnomes?
6: You can have a garden gnome. The church really doesn't have any ban on any kind of a gnome type thing, even though they are associated. Back in the Renaissance era, they were associated with occultism, and alchemists and stuff sometimes used them. They were sometimes tied to European folklore figures like pagan household spirits and stuff like that. So they do have a history. They have a history. But if you're just using it as a decoration, there's absolutely nothing wrong with it. There's nothing wrong with an object. It's whether or not that object was used in any kind of evil ritual or is associated with any kind of superstition. Like if you're putting a gnome out in your garden because you think it's going to protect your house, then that would be a problem. Okay, but if you just want to put a gnome out there, the way you would decorate your garden with any other kind of little statue, there's nothing wrong with that. So I wouldn't worry about that. You can have a garden gnome.
4: Well, there you go,
6: Daniel. Just don't get superstitious about it.
4: Yeah, I would rather put a little angel out there. Just saying.
6: I would too.
4: I'm not big on the gnomes and all that stuff. Never have been, but anyway, there you go. Let's get to Lynn. She's a first-time caller. She's in the Upper Peninsula in Michigan, listening to us via Sirius XM Channel 130. And I am ringing my bell for you, Lynn, to welcome you. Hi. Hi, Lynn. You're on the air.
0: So exciting. First time calling to a radio program ever. Anyway,
4: chose ours, Lynn. I'm glad you chose ours.
0: Oh, I listen whenever I can.
4: Hey, Lynn, what happened to you, honey? Lynn? Lynn, are you there? Lynn, are you okay? Oh, boy, I heard some kind of noise there, Sue, and now we don't have Lynn.
6: I did, too.
4: All right. So, I'll tell you what. I don't know what happened there, but let's just say a really quick prayer, okay? So, Father God, we do come before you in this moment, and we lift your daughter Lynn up to you. I'm hoping, Lord, that she is okay, that there is no altercation there, or that she hasn't tripped and fallen or something of that nature. Just asking, Father God, for her protection, for the protection of all people who are out and about today. And we just ask, Father God, that our guardian angels would attend to our every need and that they would bring to us that blanket of protection that comes from heaven itself. We offer this prayer to you, Father, in the name of your Son, our Lord Jesus Christ, by the merits of his cross, through the power of the Holy Spirit, and with the maternal beatitude and intercession of our Blessed Lady. Amen. Lynn, If you're still there, just let us know that, and we'll get you back on the air. But her question is one. She says, my teacher just became a massage therapist, and she is dying to give me a massage. But I know. Okay, she's back. Lynn, are you there?
0: Yeah.
4: Oh, goody. Are you okay?
0: I'm fine. I pulled over the car. I'm standing outside in one spot.
4: Okay, so, good.
0: Am I going to be opening any doors or portals? Or even though I've told her no chakra and no Reiki, can I trust that? Should I just not keep this appointment?
4: Okay, so this is the teacher that's the massage therapist, and you're concerned about all this. Okay, go ahead, Sue.
6: I would not keep the appointment at all. No, I'm not saying she's not trustworthy. I'm not, and no aspersions against this person, but if she is into Reiki and she's just, dying to give you this massage, that sort of thing, who knows what she's all going to do? Because maybe out of the goodness of her heart, she thinks she's doing a good thing for you, Lynn. She might really be thinking that, but you don't want that. That's against your faith. You don't want anything to do with Reiki. Reiki is direct affiliation with demons. That's who the Reiki source is. So I would not have anything to do with that. Don't go to her for any kind of massage therapy at all. Don't go with it to anybody who has anything to do with Reiki, because they call upon this Reiki source, who is a demonic entity. And that demonic entity doesn't leave when you're done, right? I mean, he's hanging around her. And, you know, is he going to hang around you if you're not in a state of grace? So these are the things that I tell people. You just stay away from this stuff. It's very, very powerful. And whenever you turn toward it, you open a door, just like you mentioned there about the portal. That's how you do it, by free, with your own free will, turning toward these different practices that are associated in some way with the occult. This is giving him permission. And that might not be what you intend, but he doesn't care what you intend. He doesn't care at all about your intentions. He only cares about what you did. He only thinks in the objective. And what did you do? You turned toward it. That's all he cares about. That's all he sees. And he will then take that as permission to come in and start to wreak havoc in your life. So I would not have any, I would not keep the appointment. I would just, you know, not keep it. That's my opinion.
4: There you go, Lynn. What do you think?
0: Oh gosh, I got a play in, but can you hear me?
4: Yes.
0: I want to, I'm just grateful to God for this program and for the work you do, Sue, and oh my gosh, Jeanette. I want to thank you, because I was going to probably go do this, and now I won't. So I can't thank you enough, and I hope you please do this for a long, long time, because I think you're helping a lot of people. But that's all I have. Thank you.
4: Oh, well, thank you, Lynn. Thank you. Let me just say this. You know, the fact that you called in and asked already indicates that you've got a little check in your spirit. You weren't totally comfortable. Rely on that, because that's the gift of discernment of the Holy Spirit. So when we feel uncomfortable, we don't move forward. And it might not be that we're not moving forward into something that's good, because sometimes we'll get a check because the Lord is saying, not now, you're racing ahead of me, hang on. But most of the time, when that check in the spirit is there, it's the Holy Spirit protecting us from something. So Lynn, thank you for calling in, and thank you for letting us have an opportunity to address this issue, because it's a very important one. So we appreciate you. You might appreciate us, but we're appreciating you right back, Lynn.
6: That's
4: God
6: for
4: bless
6: sure.
4: you, sweetie.
6: What great docility she showed, and the fact that she's never called a show before.
4: I know.
6: And something made her pull over and make this phone call. So that's a person who's very docile to the Holy Spirit and is willing to take the steps to listen to him. So I think, take my hat off to Lynn. It's really very good. And other people out there might hear it. I do have something coming up next week on our blog on Reiki and Reiki-infested objects. So we got to be really careful on with anything that has to do with Reiki. You have to be very, very careful with it. So, this stuff's out there.
4: Yeah, we've got just a couple of minutes left, Sue, just two. But let's spend a moment just acknowledging the fact that, unfortunately, Reiki has entered in the past so many parishes. Hopefully the letter that the bishops wrote has curtailed that. But there still are some where Reiki exists and where Reiki is really forwarded, unfortunately, by some misguided religious sisters. And just because it's happening in a parish or a retreat center does not, that has the name Catholic, does not indicate that it is okay.
6: Exactly. And what they're doing is they call upon the Reiki source, but they call it the Holy Spirit. So they think that they can just change its name and they're going to change its nature. And you can't do that. You can't change the nature of something just by changing its name. You're still calling around the Reiki spirits. That's what you're doing. That's what Reiki is. Now, if you're doing something else and calling it Reiki and calling on the Holy Spirit, that's something different. But Reiki is calling upon a Reiki source, which is a demonic entity.
4: There you go. Well, great advice today, Sue. A great program, everyone. Thank you so very much for your calls. We look forward to them Monday through Friday at this same time right here on Women of Grace Live. Do want to encourage you to get out to our website. All kinds of good things available for you there. Sue is knee-deep in a beautiful book study on the world's first love, written by our newly beatified, blessed Fulton J. Sheen. And she offers these routinely, so you're going to want to check that out and join one of them. Join us for one of our study groups online or in person. All kinds of wonderful ways in which we can enter more deeply into the abundant life of our Lord Jesus Christ and achieve all that he desires we achieve in him. God bless all of you now. Bye-bye.
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7: Massachusetts just radically expanded abortion. 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

angel of the Lord declared unto Mary. Hail Mary, full of grace, the Lord is with thee. Blessed art thou among women, and blessed is the fruit of thy womb, Jesus. Behold the handmaid of the Lord. Hail Mary, full of grace, the Lord is with thee. Blessed art thou among women, and blessed is the fruit of thy womb, Jesus. Word was made flesh. Hail Mary, full of grace, the Lord is with thee. Blessed art thou among women, and blessed is the fruit of thy womb, Jesus. Pray for us, Holy Mother of God. Let us pray.

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2: Ask a Priest Live. Guided by the Holy Spirit and honoring the magisterial teachings of the Church. Faithful Catholic priests answering questions for believers and those seeking truth. Ask a priest, because Father knows best. And now, your host, Rudy Carlos.
0: Blessed be the holy name of Jesus. Welcome back to Ask a Priest Live. I say this all the time, you know, we got a special one for you today. This one's actually really special because we have a new priest on the show. Happy to announce that Father Robert Spitzer from the Society of Jesus is joining us today. He's the president of the Magis Center of Reason and Faith and one of the largest science-based Catholic apologetics institutes in the world. Also, you may have heard his show. He has a weekly show on EWTN. You could listen to it here at the Station of the Cross, Father Spitzer's Universe. Really excited to have him on here. We're going to cover these questions and many more. What could be the reason behind so many young people entering or returning to the Catholic Church? We're going to get Father's take on that. Also, we'll ask Father what his response would be to those who say natural science and Catholicism are incompatible. I think this is like a slam dunk question for Father Spitzer. And we'll also look into the history of the Jesuit order in the Eastern Rites. Are they by ritual? Great question. But Father, welcome to the show. Happy to have you here today.
3: Thanks so much, Carlos. Great to be with you.
0: Well, tell us a little bit about yourself, Father, and the Magis Center.
3: Well, the Magis Center is dedicated to trying to provide enough evidence for the faith so that people can have what we call an intellectual conversion if they need it. A lot of people don't have to really have a huge foundation, in rational thought, but since faith and reason are certainly consistent with one another, and St. Thomas Aquinas says they have to be, after all, because they come from the same source, namely God. So we try to provide what people really need. So scientific evidence for God, we look at the scientific investigation of Eucharistic miracles, Marian miracles, and of course the Tilma of Guadalupe, for example, the healing miracles of Lourdes, the miracle of the sun at Fatima. We try to look also at the Shroud of Turin, a huge amount of scientific investigation done on the Shroud of Turin, evidence of the resurrection and passion. We also look at, these near-death experience studies, like the New York Academy of Sciences coming out in 2022, saying it's very credible, likely that your consciousness is going to survive bodily death. That's interesting from an esteemed scientific group because it's based on peer-reviewed data. And so there's just so much out there right now that really, is not only pointing to God, but pointing to Jesus, and especially pointing to the Catholic Church, the Eucharist, and Mary. We basically want to make this known. And as I said, about one-third of our population really needs it, because without intellectual conversion, they'll never move to religious and moral conversion. And then about one-third of our population kind of needs it. That is to say, they need it in support of their faith when secular criticisms come up at the workplace or in school, at universities, etc. They kind of need it. It bolsters them. And we try to, we have everything from high school one semester courses to middle school one semester courses to college programs, confirmation programs. We just integrate four videos that will get into any confirmation program from any one of the publishers that publish it. We can give those four videos free of charge to any parish to just, we know it brings the belief scores up. In fact, we've measured our high school Catholic faith and science course, and it transforms the belief score of those students from a 67, which is a D plus, that's a bad score, to an 83, which is a B. in one semester. Now, this is on average. So the average of our kids going into senior year, according to ArcTest.org, ArcTest.com, that measurement is an objective measurement, not Majors Center measurement. But we know that the average going into the senior year of high school is about a D plus, which means a student is likely to leave their faith in the freshman year of college. If they can just take our one semester course, boost that score to an 83 to a B, it means that they're likely to maintain their faith throughout college to a faith life beyond. That's important. Amen. We need to be in every single high school. This evidence really makes a difference. But like I said, one third of the population will not need this evidence really at all. These people are very intuitive in their faith. They naturally move to prayer and to a relationship with God without need for an intellectual conversion. One third are analytical people. They absolutely need it. And without it, they're not budging toward religious conversion or moral conversion. And then, as I said, one third of the people are in the vulnerable of our people are in the vulnerable position. They go to university, they get their faith attacked or something in some kind of a secular context, or in the workplace, they get attacked, or, you know, peers, colleagues attack them. You know, this gives them the solid evidence they need to redress it. And with Majus AI, you know, they can do it anywhere they want. I mean, it's a free app. It's absolutely free. It's totally guardrailed. It's totally, you're not going to get content that's contrary to the Catholic faith, the Magisterium of the Catholic Church. You can just ask it anything. You can just say, hey, Majus, will a fourth level multiverse really rule out the need for a creator? And of course, bing, it'll just answer you. This is our Majus AI 2.0, which will be out right at the end of this month on October 31st. And of course, it'll answer you right away. And it'll just tell you, no, of course that can't happen for the following reasons. A fourth level multiverse also needs a creator. Here are the reasons why. And everything will be footnoted. So the studies to the scholarly articles, scientific articles that back it up. So this, and we'll have a source library of 2,000 pages of studies, not just evidence for God, Jesus, life after death, the transphysical soul, Mary, Christ, the Catholic Church. We'll have everything on moral teaching. You know, why is transgenderism bad for your emotional health? You know, of course, because it gives rise to a 2,000%, a 20 times increase in suicides in that population compared to the general population 10 years after sexual reassignment surgery. This is something to think about. It raises the mortality rate by a factor of 3 times. How can the American Medical Association be in favor of something that increases the mortality rate by 3 times and actively promote it? You know, I mean, a 300% increase in mortality rate overall just for receiving hormones of the opposite of your biological sex. Are you kidding me? I mean, this stuff crazy. Is terrible.
0: Yeah.
3: It's crazy, but our it's not just our kids that need the facts. It's our young adults that need the facts, and it's other vulnerable people who are just subject to, like I said, to day after day secular attacks, or they're just hearing all the secular propaganda on social media. You know, I don't have to tell you, you're in the social media business, and of course, in the website, et cetera, et cetera. It's pretty bad out there, and this not only it's not meant to insulate. It's to give them the truth. So it's a shield. It basically is also a sword. They can fight back, and they can fight back with footnoted facts and footnoted studies so that they can't be pushed around. And the Catholic faith has always been friendly, always, to science, to philosophy. We were the faith in science religion. For years and years and years, we held the stage, ever and always, rational proofs of God. And by the way, we have a ton of them, both the traditional ones and contemporary ones from Bernard Lonergan, etc. We have all these things. They're right there, accessible in our source library, not just for Majus AI, but of course we have them in our high school courses. Our seventh grade courses are essential too. Again, they turn that belief score around, going positive rather than negative after the eighth grade. All these things, this is our raison d'etre. This is why we exist.
0: Very cool.
3: Because, yeah, Yeah, it really is important, I think, in today's culture.
0: Yeah, thank you very much, Father. You mentioned social media. I particularly enjoy the videos that you're putting out, responding to some of the crazy pieces of content that people put out there as well. You can check out Father Spitzer over on Instagram. Just search for Magis Center. And you can also check out their website, magiscenter.com. But let's take a call from Patrick calling in from South Carolina. Patrick, welcome to the show. What's your question for Father Spitzer?
4: Hey, Father Spitzer. This is Patrick. I have a friend who is an atheist, and I basically got him cornered. I've used the contingency argument, and he's backed into the corner of there being some sort of necessary either force or being. Mm-hmm. And my question is, can you give me an apologetics explanation for why reality is not necessary? Because if it's not necessary, then this force would have no incentive to create everything. But if it isn't, then it would require a relational being with the will to make it. But I'm kind of stuck on that hurdle specifically. If I could prove to him it's not necessary, then I've got him.
3: Okay.
0: Oh, that music means we're going to have to
3: give you your answer.
0: Yes. Sorry, Patrick. Bad timing there. We're going to hold on here, and we're going to answer that question on the other side of the break. That's a great question for Father Spitzer. New priest on the show today. He's joining us from the Society of Jesus. If you have a question for a Catholic priest, you can call it in 1-877-511-5483. That's our call-in line. Or if you're listening to us at a later time, you can always email us. priests@thestationofthecross.com. That's priests with an S at the end. @thestationofthecross.com. We're going to answer this question and many more. Stay with us. We'll be right back.

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8: Blessed be the holy name of Jesus. Welcome back to the show. We have Father Robert Spitzer joining us from the Society of Jesus today. And we had a call from Patrick in South Carolina. Patrick, just so that we get the question correct here, you have an atheist friend. You pulled out the big guns. You were, explaining to him, but he's not getting it, and you're looking for advice. Is that correct?
9: I'm sorry, I just got distracted. But just basically the necessity or non-necessity of reality. That's what it comes down to.
10: Sure. Okay, let me just do it for you in three steps, Patrick. The first thing to, it's not that reality is not necessary. Oh, reality itself, being itself, is necessary. It's contingent reality that's not necessary. So let's take a look at why contingent reality, that is to say, reality that can pass in and out of existence, why is that not necessary? Let me try and do it in three steps. Step number one, this just goes back for your friend. And by the way, you can just get this argument right off of, it's called a Thomistic argument for God. You can get this right off of Magis AI. Just ask, what's the Thomistic argument for God? It's his metaphysical argument. Step number one, you're going to have at least one uncaused reality in the whole of reality. And so just imagine this. Let's say you don't have one uncaused reality in the whole of reality. That means the whole of reality is composed of caused realities. Realities that need a cause in order to exist. Now, if the whole of reality is composed of causes that need a cause in order to exist, then the whole of reality itself needs a cause to exist. It has to be a caused reality itself because it's composed only of caused realities. But wait a minute, that's impossible. If there's nothing outside of the whole of reality, and the whole of reality needs a cause in order to exist outside of itself in order to exist, then of course the whole of reality would not be able to exist. And if the whole of reality doesn't exist, then we don't exist, etc. So that's obviously contrary to fact. There must be at least one uncaused reality in the whole of reality. Now, let me give you St. Thomas Aquinas' ingenious response to your question. Because what St. Thomas Aquinas says is, okay, let's take one uncaused, this at least one uncaused reality. We don't know if it's only one at this point. We just know it's at least one. Now, here's the thought. So, of course, he says, hey, if you have an uncaused reality, then it exists through itself. Now, whatever could restrict it, and this is really important, the second premise shows that this uncaused reality will have to be unrestricted. And just, you can take your friend through this really easily. Just, he'll see, okay, why does it have to be unrestricted? Because an uncaused reality which exists to itself, anything which could restrict it, restricted as to space, restricted as to time, restricted as to dimension, restricted as to activity, restricted as to power, whatever would restrict something which exists through itself would have to be different other than existence through itself. So whatever restricts existence through itself has to be different from existence through itself. Well, that means, right, that it's not, this thing which does the restricting is not existence through itself. So that means it doesn't exist through itself. Well, what does that mean? It means that whatever doesn't exist through itself is dependent on something which does exist, which is uncaused, which does exist through itself. And so everything, and here's Thomas Aquinas' answer. He just simply says, whatever restricts existence through itself must be subordinate to and dependent on existence through itself. Therefore, existence through itself must be prior, and we would call it ontologically prior to anything which could possibly restrict it. And if existence through itself is ontologically prior to anything that could restrict it, then it must be unrestricted. Now, just hang on for one more step, and I think I can show you really clearly why Aquinas is absolutely right, and this is totally undeniable. Third step, you can only have one unrestricted reality, only one. Why is that the case? Because think about it. I have two unrestricted realities. Then one of those unrestricted realities would have to be in some way different from the first. If there were no difference whatsoever, no differences to space-time, no differences to activity, no differences to power, no differences to a dimension, no differences of any kind, then those two realities are one and the self same. That's, you know, Plato's good old distinction. If you're going to have two of anything, if you're going to have multiplicity, there's going to have to be a difference between the one and the other. All I can tell you is whatever is different from an unrestricted reality, if it's different as to dimension, it has a restriction. If it's different as to space-time point, it has a restriction. If it's different as to activity, then it doesn't have those activities that the other one has, or it has activities that the first one doesn't, et cetera, et cetera. Every time you have a difference from an unrestricted reality, it implies a restriction to the second supposedly unrestricted reality. In other words, every single second, third, fourth unrestricted reality is an intrinsic contradiction. It has to be a restricted, unrestricted reality, and a contradiction is impossible, can exist. Therefore, you can only have one unrestricted reality. Now, I can give you the answer to your question. If there has to be one uncaused reality, otherwise nothing would exist. And an uncaused reality has to be unrestricted. And an unrestricted reality has to be one and only one. Then everything else in the whole of reality, everything else in the whole of reality must be a caused reality. Because you can only have one uncaused reality. Therefore, everything else in the whole of reality is a caused reality. In other words, it is contingent. Everything else in the whole of reality is contingent. And therefore, everything else in the whole of reality is dependent on that one uncaused reality for its existence, making that one uncaused, unrestricted reality the creator, and St. Thomas would add, the constant creator of everything else in the whole of reality. That is God. And in other words, what do we call God? We call God a unique, uncaused, unrestricted, constantly creating reality, and that you can prove it. You can prove it so necessarily, and you can prove it showing that either, if you deny that conclusion, either the whole of reality does not exist, or you're going to argue a ridiculous contradiction, like a restricted, unrestricted reality, or something of that nature. So I can reduce the whole thing to either contradictions or not. Your friend is going to be totally is going to be cornered, but you've got the edge now because you can prove that everything else is a contingent reality. Everything else must be a caused reality. And therefore, this one uncaused reality is the only possible necessary being. And of course, it has to be a necessary being because without one uncaused reality that exists through itself, there would be nothing. Very necessary indeed. I hope that answers your question.
9: Yeah, and like I said, he was willing to concede that there's like something necessary. And I'm seeing something, I don't know if I'm misreading, but it would have to be relational, because if it was a non-contingent, non-relational being, and then all of a sudden, due to some sort of interior instability, it explodes into everything, well, then it's not necessary, or it's not non-contingent, because it wouldn't be just is a brute fact, because it's contingent upon a stability within itself. Otherwise, it's forced to change, almost like the unmoved mover. Well, it's being moved by itself. Yeah. Therefore, it can't be necessary or non-contingent because it's contingent, and that violates the law of identity.
10: Yeah. Yeah, you don't want to analogize it to what we would call physical contingency or physical change. In other words, the uncaused reality that exists through itself doesn't have to change. In Lonergan's proof for the existence of God, you can actually prove that that one unrestricted, uncaused reality is an unrestricted act of understanding. And this is a very important point. Again, if you want to just go to Mondes AI, you can get this whole proof. Just look up ask Mondes AI, what is Lonergan's proof of God? But there's two premises in there that show that this has to be an unrestricted act of understanding. Now, why do I say that? It's important to see that when God thinks the whole of creation into existence, it's like you're having a thought. In other words, you know, he can think the universe bigger, right? He can think that, you know, of contingent realities without it affecting his thinking nature. So the thinker of finite reality, the thinker of contingent reality, is not affected by his thoughts any more than if you think of an expanding balloon, your brain has to get bigger and bigger. So you don't want to analogize it to physical changes. God can think of anything. He can think of literally an unlimited number of changes and changeable realities in his mind without it affecting him one bit. And if he is an unrestricted act of understanding itself, then he has subjectivity. He is going to be relational. In other words, he's got mind, and if he's creating the whole rest of reality, and here's Lonergan and St. Thomas would say, they would say, well, if he's an unrestricted act of understanding and a creator of everything else it is, and he created us as relational beings, then we can infer, Augustinian wise, right? We can infer that if he created a relational being,

0: righteous and perfect being will never be satisfied with anything else. In other words, God has made us for himself. He's the only being that can satisfy us. We'll never be satisfied with anything that's imperfect being, imperfect home, imperfect love, imperfect justice or goodness, imperfect truth or imperfect beauty. And there can only be one and only one, and I can prove this too. There can be one and only one, purely perfect, that is to say, unrestricted love, goodness, beauty, and being. That's God. God has made us for himself. He is relational to us and created us to be in relationship with him.
1: Amen. What a great answer. Father is popping off. Father Robert Spitzer joins us today on the show. He's answering all of your questions. You could call them in. I see a few people on the line. Thanks for waiting patiently. We'll get to you in just a moment after this very short break. But if you have a question for Father Spitzer, you could call it in. 1-877-511-5483. I just got to slow it down a little bit. I don't know if I'm maybe saying the number too fast. That's 1-877-511-5483. Stay with us. 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
2: Let us pray along with Raymond Leo Cardinal Burke for His Holiness Pope Leo XIV. In the name of the Father, and of the Son, and of the Holy Spirit. Amen.
3: O Holy Virgin Mary, Mother of the Lord of heaven and of earth, Our Lady of Guadalupe, guide and protect the Roman Pontiff Pope Leo XIV. Through your intercession, may he receive in abundance the grace of the successor of Saint Peter, the perpetual and visible source and foundation of the unity of our bishops and of all our brothers and sisters in the mystical body of your divine Son. Unite Pope Leo's heart to your Immaculate Heart, leading him to rest his heart ever more securely in the glorious pierced heart of Jesus, so that he may confirm us in the Catholic faith, in the worship of God in spirit and truth, and in a good and holy Christian life. In the tumult of the present time, keep Pope Leo securely within the hollow of your mantle, in the crossing of your arms, protecting him from Satan, the father of lies, and from every evil spirit. Implore our Lord to grant him in particular the wisdom and courage to be a true shepherd of the Church throughout the world. With you, I place all my trust in Christ, the Good Shepherd, who alone is our help and salvation. Amen. Heart of Jesus, formed by the Holy Spirit in the womb of the Virgin Mother, have mercy upon us. Our Lady of Guadalupe, Queen of the Apostles, pray for us. Saints Peter and Paul, pray for us. Pope Saint Leo the Great, pray for us.
2: In the name of the Father, and of the Son, and of the Holy Spirit, amen.
1: 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Just search for Ask a Priest Live. Blessed be the holy name of Jesus. Welcome back to the show. We're here with Father Robert Spitzer from the Society of Jesus. He's answering all your questions. And we're going to turn over to Heather calling in from Cairo. Not that Cairo, Cairo, Ohio. Welcome, Heather. What's your question for Father?
4: Hi. Actually, it isn't from Cairo. It's pronounced Cairo in this part of the world. But
1: darn it.
4: We were calling around from the Delphus area. But anyway, more specifically, my teenager asked me a question today. I didn't know how to answer. She proposed the idea if a married couple were in a fatal car crash and both of them passed at the same time, would they be buried? Like, would they have the same funeral mass, or would it be two separate masses?
0: Well, normally you wouldn't say a joint funeral mass, but there's nothing against it. So technically speaking, you could

0: have. And we've seen it with military funerals, or we've seen it in other circumstances where maybe a plane goes down, or there is, you know, two different funerals going on with related people that take place. So there's nothing against it. You could have it individually, or you could have it jointly, depending on what the wishes of the family might be. But there's nothing against having two people there simultaneously, and that certainly has been done. Each person, of course, gets, you know, the blessings in an individuated way, but you can you can have both without any qualification.
1: All right. Well, thank you, Father.
0: You're welcome.
2: 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You know, oftentimes the companies that we support financially, they don't share our values or reinvest in the communities that matter the most to us. 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It's always better to support a Catholic company. Check them out. Thank you very much for being an underwriter. All righty, let's get back to the questions here. We're joined by Father Robert Spitzer. He joins us from the Society of Jesus and the Magis Center, and he's answering all your questions. Father, this came in from Damon in Buffalo, New York, asking, are priests allowed to pursue an academic career alongside the priesthood? I know historically this was quite common, but I'm curious about what it's like today.
0: Yes, the answer again is yes. Now, again, with a diocesan priest, remember, you are orienting yourself toward a parish or toward being a pastor of a parish. So normally, if you did pursue an academic career, it would be generally oriented not toward a university, beyond a seminary. So normally, academic careers for the diocesan priest, where you're pursuing a PhD in or an STD in theology or philosophy or something of that nature, that would be for seminaries. Now, for religious priests, like I'm a Jesuit or the Dominicans or the Benedictines or so forth, where they're actually running universities that are non-seminaries. So like Georgetown University or something like that, or any one of a number of good Catholic universities that are out there, you can see that when they are actually, they're religious priests, they're not necessarily oriented. So their apostolate could be the university apostolate. And because of that, you could go on and get, for example, a doctorate in economics or a doctorate in physics, etc. Now, there even are exceptions to that. For example, Monsignor Georges Lemaître, he was a diocesan priest from Belgium, and he was the priest, the person, the scientist who discovered the Big Bang Theory back in 1927, which is the most fundamental and rigorously established theory of the origin of the cosmos that we have. Well, he was a Catholic priest and not a religious priest. He's often thought that he was a Jesuit, but he wasn't. He was a diocesan priest. And his bishop allowed him to go ahead and study physics at MIT and so forth. And so he did, obviously. There are exceptions like that, but in general, it's the religious that go on. So like a Franciscan, a Dominican, a Jesuit, or whatever. These religious priests can go on, the ones who really have the universities, the Augustinians, et cetera, the Benedictines. They have these universities. They will send them on for literature doctorates, science doctorates, et cetera. Jesuits send their people on for a lot of scientific doctorates. And in fact, for a long, long time, the Jesuits were running, pretty much all the seismological laboratories in the Southern Hemisphere for nearly about 80 years. So, yeah. So those doctorates are handy in the secular world, but it's mostly the religious priests that do it. But, Monsignor, Georges Lemaître is an exception.
2: Great question, Damon. He says he has an affinity towards science and philosophy. He has been discerning the vocation towards the priesthood. So we're going to be praying for you, Damon. Thanks for that question. Ashtar in Niagara Falls, Ontario asks, Father, statistics have shown that there has been a significant increase of young adults converting to Catholicism or even returning in the U.S. Why do you think this is happening? It's interesting. I wonder if this has something to do with the one third of the population that is, finally getting straight answers. They're getting some solutions to these complicated scientific questions they may have.
0: Yes, I think that's part of the solution. We have really gotten into science-based apologetics and contemporary philosophically based apologetics. And Maja Center is right at the forefront of it where I work and I can tell you it makes a huge difference. And we are now, in 550 schools. We're literally hundreds and hundreds of parishes with our confirmation program, et cetera. It makes a difference. But what's going on is like the social media apostolate, too, is really with the podcasting that obviously we're part of right now. All of these things are making a huge difference. Our young people are getting the word. They're not just turning to the main channels on the television. They're really getting a huge variety of materials, and some of this excellent scientific and philosophical apologetics, traditional Catholic apologetics too, are really being brought out. And so I think we are now attending to intellectual conversion in a way that we never did before. There's a second reason, which is, I think, emotional and intuitive. The American Psychiatric Association, this is way back in 2004, but then it's now substantiated by many new studies that have been done and substantiate the same claim. But basically, they compared religiously affiliated people with non-religiously affiliated people. And non-religiously affiliated people had doubling and tripling of depression, anxiety, malaise, antisocial aggressivity, familial tension, substance abuse, and mostly, too, suicidal ideation and suicides. So when you look at this, let's face it, non-religiously affiliated people are really much more unhappy than religiously affiliated people. And what's going on is, people, our Catholics are getting a little bit more positively aggressive about recommending that people, who are having, real malaise or emptiness or loneliness or alienation in their lives, but, really symptomatically expressing depression, anxiety, even suicidal ideation amidst the malaise and emptiness, et cetera, they're starting to say, hey, why don't you come to church with me? And I think, thank goodness we're starting, we used to be so shy in the 60s and 70s and 80s, zip yeah. up the, don't talk about religion. Now, our younger people, I'd say the generation of the 20s, 30s, and 40s right now, 40 years of age, I think of them as young. But they're actually saying to their colleagues, if you're unhappy, why not go to church? I go to church, and why don't you darken the doorstep of the, they don't say it that way, but why don't you come to church with me and, try it out for a while and see if, grace is really real. See if that malaise begins to melt away. If your friends, who are, you know, having real difficulties with malaise and loneliness and emptiness, if they truly are having this difficulty, you know, just see it by just say, just come with me for a month. In other words, it's not going to be a one and done. Just try and come with me and learn from me. Take your religion seriously when you come to church. Don't come in trying to disprove everything. Just come with an open mind to church. You know, I'm not going to bug you. I won't pressure you. You can sit in the back if you want, you know, and, you know, not, you know, think whatever you want, but just get them in there and get them relating to Christ. And that church is important. They might not be ready for the sacraments yet, but nevertheless, just have them listening to the Gospels, have them praying with the church, have them experience, you know, in terms of just adoration at the consecration, the Holy Eucharist, etc. I'm telling you, things will happen. If they're like the majority of not just the U.S., but world population, their depression, anxiety, suicide rates are plummeting downwards. And when it does, they're going to start saying, well, maybe, you know, I'd like to go a little more often, but I'm celebrating all of, there are so many organizations, so many groups right now, so many confederations of young Catholic people who are getting together and they're supporting each other. That's great. But they're also now getting much more, you know, positively aggressive with what I call it. You know, they're going to make a suggestion. They're not going to keep their mouths zippered shut. They're going to ask, you know, well, would you like to come to church with me? Of course, anytime you make an invitation like that, you're going to get like 70% of the time, people will say no. You know, they'll just go, I'm not ready for that.
2: Yeah.
0: No, I'm not interested. And just, you can just say, okay, you know, if you mind if I bring it up in a couple of months, or, and they, if they say no, then don't. But you never know. Because I'd say 30-35% of the time, you're going to get a positive answer. And if you do, you've lost nothing. And, you know, anybody who's like me, you know, get a turn down on a date, okay, go back, get another date. You know, well, this is before, of course. But the point I'm trying to say is you know, you just got to, you know, take a risk that you're going to get a no, and, you know, it's not going to undermine your relationship. You're just trying to make a suggestion to help that person who's in a state of emptiness or malaise. But anyway, great question.
2: Thank you, Ashtar, for sending it in. Yeah, I mean, if you're listening right now and you have somebody that you know could benefit from coming to Mass, you have nothing to lose, and they have everything to gain, because our Lord has given us this church and the ordinary means of grace and salvation in the Catholic Church. So invite somebody today. Don't go to heaven alone. Bring somebody with you. We're going to take a quick break here. We're here with Father Robert Spitzer from the Society of Jesus and the Magis Center. He's going to continue to answer your questions on the other side of the break. I think we're out of time to call them in, but you can always send them to us via an email, priests@thestationofthecross.com. We'll be right back after this very short 2-minute break.
3: Massachusetts just radically expanded abortion. At this critical moment, Archbishop of Boston Richard Henning reminds us that even in discouraging times, we must continue to proclaim the beauty and the miracle of life. He also reminds us of God's command, choose life that you may live. Now is the time to answer that call. 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Following Mass, Archbishop Henning will bless the men before they gather outside Planned Parenthood for prayer and then march peacefully through the streets of Boston. The day concludes with a rally for personhood at Boston Common, where women, children, families, and all people of goodwill are invited to join us as national and local speakers present the case for constitutional personhood and the equal protection of every human life. 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
2: Blessed be the holy name of Jesus. Welcome back to the show. Wow, it's been a good one so far. It's the debut episode for Father Robert Spitzer from the Society of Jesus. Thank you for joining us today, Father.
0: Oh, it's my honor.
2: Thank you. So let's jump back in here. This one came in from Sean in Cleveland, Ohio, asking, Father, what is your response to those that say that Catholicism is incompatible with natural sciences, as Catholicism is faith-based rather than evidence-based?
0: Well, actually, I was just saying a little earlier in the show that Catholicism has been the faith and reason, faith and science institute, and religion from the very beginning of its origin. Gosh, you know, you've got Roger Bacon, father of scientific methodology. He was a Franciscan monk. You've got, as I said, Monsignor Georges Lemaître. Wow, you know, a Catholic priest who discovered the most rigorous and comprehensively explicatory theory of the entire universe, the Big Bang theory. He discovered it. You know, good MIT physicist. You've got Gregor Mendel. Certainly the father of quantitative genetics. He was not only an Augustinian priest, but also an abbot. So an Augustinian abbot, clearly. Nicholas Steno, right? The father of contemporary geology and stratigraphy. He was not only a Catholic priest, but a Catholic bishop. And if you look up just clergy scientists in Wikipedia, you'll see 187. Catholic priests who were leaders in scientific areas, biology, physics, chemistry, seismology. As I was just saying, the Jesuits ran seismology in the Southern Hemisphere for decades and decades. So the Catholic Church, has been integrally associated with science from, at least from the beginning of the scientific revolution with Galileo. So always we have been in the forefront of that. And we've got our own Papal Academy of Sciences today. And the Papal Academy of Sciences has many, many Nobel Prize winners. And you don't have to turn far. I've got a book called Science, Reason, and Faith, Discovering the Bible. I have a whole question on this, which shows how involved the Catholic Church has been in the whole area of reason. St. Thomas Aquinas, one of the best, reasoners, but of course the contemporary Catholic philosophers today, certainly Bernard Lonergan in terms of the philosophical and scientific aspects. He was, again, a Catholic priest. You can see the intersection. And we are going to start a whole area on the Majus Center website, majuscenter.com. We're going to have a whole area just on Catholic scientists, Catholic priests who are scientists. And so we're going to have the little biographies of all of these very holy men and women who are also, good scientists in their own right. So Just stay tuned. We'll have it all there. No question. You know, your friend is wrong. We are faith and reason based. St. Thomas Aquinas expressed it perfectly. Faith and reason have to be compatible with one another because they come from the same source, namely God. And reason includes philosophy and science and social science. The whole wrap. There can be no inconsistency. We've believed it since our origins. St. Augustine does it so well and expresses it so well way back in the late 300s. And you can see that for yourself.
2: Thanks be to God. Thank you, Sean, for that question. Vatican III asks, Father, how come there are Jesuits in the Eastern Rites? Are they by ritual? I've never heard of this before, Father. Have you?
0: Yes. We do have by ritual Jesuits.
2: Neat.
0: We have a whole college in Rome, the Orientale, which is for by ritual Jesuits who are going into the Eastern Orthodox countries. And at that time, of course, there'd be the whole of Eastern Europe and Russia and of course, also, the Greek churches. And they're what we call uniate churches. And those uniate churches are in conformity with the magisterium of the Catholic Church and are part of the Catholic Church's purview there. And so we have priests, and especially priests who serve these Eastern rites, and they are by ritual.
2: Excellent question. Sorry for the pause there. I was looking over at YouTube. I would like to elicit some prayers for one of our listeners, Daughter of God, who is going through a brief moment of despair. Please pray for Daughter of God and that she can find some help here, some professional help. But let's take this question from our caller, Ed, in Massachusetts. He wants to promote Magis AI. So thanks be to God. He's inspired by you, Father. He's asking, are there business cards that maybe have a provoking question and a QR code on them? And would you be open to making something like that?
0: Yeah, we do have business cards with the QR codes for sure, but it's so easy to download. 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
2: Father, I'm sure you've heard it, but there is a lot of objection to anything AI, you know, because they think it's like it's just free range. It seems to me like Magis AI is an LLM, which is a large language model, which is really kind of confined into itself. Is that correct?
0: Yes, it is. It's basically we clone our own open source AI, and we can install all the prompts that we want to install. And those prompts, basically, we can make those prompts guardrails, you know, that prevent it from going out and just taking information that's inconsistent with our database. So we've got about 5,000 pages of Catholic studies, the Catechism of the Catholic Church, Catholic apologetics, et cetera, on our database. And our essentially the prompt is that if it goes into its training, it can't retrieve an answer that's inconsistent with our Catholic database. So, and then our AI will not just aimlessly go into The internet. In fact, our new Modus AI 2.0 won't go to the internet at all. So you are guaranteed that the guardrails will be there. Nothing inconsistent with the Catholic faith will be coming out in the answers. The answers will be very rapid and, of course, free of charge. So I don't think you'll have any problems with getting a good Orthodox answer. And by the way, everybody's on AI, you know, and it's getting more and more and more popular. The Catholic Church, we better get into this and use it for evangelization, and we better hop on it, because it doesn't do any good just to condemn it from the outside. Let's bring our Catholic faith to that. So ModusAI.com is a great way to do it.
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0: Yes, and may Almighty God bless all of you and send His Holy Spirit down upon you to inspire, guide, and protect you unto your salvation and the salvation of those you touch, Father and Son and Holy Spirit. Amen.
2: Amen. Thanks for tuning in to Ask a Priest Live. 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
8: In the name of the Father, and of the Son, and of the Holy Spirit. Amen. Let us pray. O Lord, we beseech you, graciously grant your faithful forgiveness and peace, that they may be cleansed of all sin and serve you with minds free from care. Through Jesus Christ, thy Son, our Lord, who liveth and reigneth with thee in the unity of the Holy Spirit, God, world without end. Amen. In the name of the Father, and of the Son, and of the Holy Spirit. Amen.
9: Atheists claim theists are essentially no different than atheists because we reject gods too, such as Greek and Roman gods. But this is plain absurdity. What's our reason? First, it's an abuse of language. A theist believes in at least one god. An atheist doesn't believe in any god. They're mutually exclusive terms. To say a theist is an atheist to most gods is like saying a married man is a bachelor to most women. Second, it's bad reasoning. To say I'm an atheist because I reject some gods is like saying I'm an anarchist, one who rejects all forms of government, because I reject communism and fascism, some forms of government. But that's silly. So the claim that atheists and theists are no different doesn't hold water. I'm Carlo Broussard with the Ready Reason for Catholic Answers, Catholic.com.

0: 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Thank you for listening to the Station of the Cross, proclaiming the fullness of truth with clarity and charity.
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2: 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I'm Veronica Dudo with an EWTN News link. President Donald Trump is threatening to hit Iran harder. Speaking at a rally in Alaska, President Trump said U.S. forces remain in control of the key waterway. Meanwhile, Iran is intensifying threats to shipping, with 24 vessels reportedly hit in the past 2 weeks. New data shows U.S. inflation rose faster than expected last month, with prices up 0.6% from August. The annual inflation rate climbed to 3.7%, up from 3.4. The Vatican reports Pope Leo XIV is doing well a day after doctors removed the lower lobe of the Holy Father's right lung. They confirmed a diagnosis of adenocarcinoma. The Vatican says the Pope is moving around and is breathing independently. I'm Veronica Dudo with EWTN News Nightly.
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5: Get these reminders, these daily reminders that I'm getting older. Like this morning, I was eating breakfast, and I heard snap, crackle, and pop, and I was not eating the cereal. But I am here, and right now, my Pellegrino, am I allowed to say that? Am I allowed to advertise something specifically? My Pellegrino Sparkling Natural Mineral. I don't know if it's any good or not, but it's Italian, so I'm obliged to drink it. Oh, and it's a little bit out of reach. You know, sometimes I have to stretch to get it. And you won't hear me complain, though. No, I'm not about to complain. It's just I do my work here quietly. This is The Doctor Is In. I am the doctor who is in. I'm Dr. Ray Guarendi, not a real doctor, a PhD clinical psychologist, PhD post-hole digger, permanent head damage, Pizza Hut driver. There's millions of them. Putterer in the history of Denmark. You could go on and on. This is the call-in show. You are the callers. I am the callee. You call in, you kind of explain to me what's going on with you, or a question about yourself or about somebody else or about the overall world situation, you know, the galactic situation. And we'll see what we can do to put our heads together, those of you who are old enough to remember the original Star Trek series where Captain Kirk basically saved a galaxy per week and got the girl doing it. Wow, man, he was like the original hero. The Spock mind meld, where he put his mind against another person's and they just blended. And that's what we're trying to do here. A little bit of a mind meld. So the number is 877-573-7825. 877-57-EQUAL. That is the number to call to get on to the program. some business to take care of. I can't believe my Cleveland Guardians, although I haven't followed them much for the last many, many years because the players come and go so fast. In the words of Max Mercy, the journalist on The Natural, he says to Hobbs, "They come and they go, Hobbs. They come and they go, but I'm here to save this game." And Hobbs, of course, always had a quick comeback, but very, very taciturn guy. "Who's gay, Max?" And he said, "Did you ever play ball, Max?" Max says, "I haven't." but I make it a whole lot more fun to watch. And I'll tell you what, Hobbs, tomorrow, whether you're the hero or the goat, you'll make me a great story. See you around, Hobbs. How in heaven's name do I remember those lines? But if I'm asked to quote some verse in the Bible, I go, well, I'm paraphrasing now. 877-57-EQUAL. That is the number to call to get onto the program with whatever it is that is on your mind, which may be troubling you, may not be troubling you. Maybe simply curiosity, seeking some kind of, I'm not going to even say answer, I'm just going to say some kind of feedback, some kind of input. All right, let me look at, I just got this.
10: Hold on.
5: Here it is. You are invited to attend two televised tapings. I love the way they said this. Of the globally broadcast show Living Right with Dr. Ray, featured on EWTN. Well, I might as well just say galactically, as far as I'm concerned, the galactically broadcast show. This is at Walsh University. This was not supposed to happen. I thought we were done in northeastern Ohio. I was not playing fast and loose with my invitation when I said a couple weeks ago, going to Cleveland will be the last time for quite a while, as we can foresee it anyway, that Living Right with Dr. Ray will be in northeastern Ohio for a taping. Well, not true. Walsh came to us. They said, we really want to have you back. So, November 10th, coming up. It's a Tuesday, week after election. First taping is at 5:30. Second taping is at 7:15. The Barrett Community Center, Walsh University. 5:30, Mark and Christy Tripodi are going to be our guests. They are beautiful people, and they lost some years ago a little 3-year-old son. And then we got Rachel Hostler, Walsh University's Vice President for Student, and Father Ryan Furlong, University Chaplain, to explore how family relationship and faith evolve when a young child leaves home. Those are my guests. We'd love to have you there. We're hoping to get a nice, big, rowdy audience. There'll be food in between, so you can get that. So you just go to, very, very simple, walsh.edu/, where is it here? Where's the thing here? Service in British Trivet, please check. Oh, look what they did. They got this, it says here, register here, and then they've got this thing that you have to scope. What's that called? When you put your camera on it, whatever that is. But you do walsh.edu, and right in the front there is this Living Right with Dr. Ray, and you can sign up. Okay, got that. All right, let's get to this monologue and then to your calls. This was sent to me by Mark. Hey, Mark, if you're listening at all, thank you much. All right. Now, this is a neurologist term. Oh, come on, stop it. See, what happens is when I read this off my phone, now I just got an advertisement for blood pressure tracker. You know, these people, they know everything about you, and they send you stuff because they got this profile on you that is down to the atoms in your brain. A new analysis of 44 studies has linked, quote, doom scrolling. That's when you head through all the news and everything and you get yourself all upset. To higher levels of anxiety and psychological distress. No. But for some, and I'm assuming they mean some susceptible, information overload may also contribute to what one neurologist calls helicopter brain. Now, let me interrupt this article for a moment. Take control of your radio set. A psychologist has to deal with the social problems that overload people. I never had, when I first started being a shrink, I never had people coming in and saying that the state of the world gave them tremendous anxiety. It distressed them, it depressed them, it hurt them, it bothered them. They didn't even want to bring kids into the world because of all this. The world's going to collapse. Sun's going to make us all too hot. And all these gas-powered cars are going to do us all in. And it creates an enormous amount of distress. Now, for most of human history, what you knew about what was happening bad was very close to you. Your village, your town, your tribe, your clan. That's all you knew. You didn't even so much as know anything 20 kilometers, 20 miles away, much less on the other side of the earth. Well, now I get a fair amount of people who are truly distressed because they see all this and they think, what now? We're all just gone to hell in a handbasket. No stopping it. It's a free fall. Look out. It's very pervasive. This research here, published in Frontiers in Psychology, found that excessive consumption of negative online content. Come on. If it bleeds, it leads. And that used to be broadcast mantra. Well, now it's mantra for pretty much everything, especially social media and the internet and scrolling. They all know negativity bias. We're attracted to negative stuff more than positive stuff. It's wired into us. And therefore, give us more of that. Just keep feeding us. It's related to poor mental health. A guy named Steven Resnick, neurologist, he used the term helicopter brain to describe when the nervous system remains constantly on high alert. Yeah, I could see that. You hear all this stuff coming at you? Stresses you out. Your protective parts of your brain kick in. The amygdala fires up, says, be ready, look out, look out. He calls it helicopter brain because he drew a parallel between that and helicopter parent who constantly, nervously hovers over a child to protect them from any kind of frustration or any kind of distress. He says this. Imagine your own helicopter. That is your nervous system. Your nervous system's job is to protect you from harm. That's right. I mean, so wired deeply into us. Protect, protect, protect. Information overload, the overstimulation, and the uncertainty of where it's all gone, what it's all going to do to us, keeps the brain on high alert, activating our autonomic nervous system. The sympathetic nervous system, the fight, flight, or freeze system. Resnick says the brain scans for danger. That's right. We're always on the lookout for something that could threaten us, and not just physically, but psychologically. When it scans for danger, I like the analogy here, the autonomic system pushes on the accelerator. He sees patients experiencing symptoms they struggle to explain. Headaches, GI, fatigue, sleep, tingling, dizziness. He says they end up going to a neurologist who sends them to the gastroenterologist, who sends them to the cardiologist, and then the rheumatologist. They often don't understand that what they're feeling is actually real. It's the nervous system that is actually activated. That is so true. I think sometimes the first step I advise folks like this is quit digesting all this stuff. You can't do anything about it anyway. You can vote, write a few letters, maybe civically get involved however you wish, but you cannot alter the Ukrainian war. You cannot do anything about what's going on in Iran. You cannot do anything about the violence that's overtaken France or the relationship between the U.S. and Canada or the cartel. You can't do anything about any of that. But it's bad. It's terrible. It's awful. It's horrible. Then your first step you need to do, if you can't keep it in its proper perspective, is to stop absorbing it. And the other thing you do is you realize with all that's gone down bad, how privileged you are to know what you know about Christ and his church and his teaching. All right. 877-573-7825, 877-57 equal Dr. Ray.
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5: It's really hard to be depressed when you listen to banjo music, you know, or harmonica. Now, you could be depressed when you listen to a violin or maybe a harp sometimes, depending. But listening to the banjo, that's tough. All right. Yesterday, Grandma from Canada called about her little six-year-old granddaughter. She was on the line at the end of the program. And according to my informal calculations, those people on the line at the end of the program who have been invited to call back the next day or future, and they won't have to wait at all, I would say my very rough estimate is 12.26359% of them call back. Well, this grandma did. Hi, Grandma.
18: Hi, Dr. Ray. Yes, I have a six-year-old granddaughter who, from the time she was about a year and a half or two, would lay in her crib at nighttime and lift her legs up and down, until she was completely sweating. We thought it was kind of to soothe herself to go to sleep. Well, now it's developed into a habitual and subconscious thing of inappropriate moving and touching all the time at school, at home. Nice. Obviously, her parents have told her to stop over and over. And she knows it's wrong now because she's old enough to know that it's inappropriate wrong. So she tries to hide it because she feels ashamed. So we are just sort of looking to find out, how do we get her to stop doing that? To see a specialist, a doctor, or talk to her, just speak to her about it without shaming her.
5: I would think that the church would not view that as wrong at this point. She's six. You know, the old age of reason is seven, and there you can be culpable for sinfulness. That's a very vague general guideline, obviously. It depends on a lot of things. This particular situation, I would think most priests would tell you that because she's done this for several years and it feels good and she knows it feels good, so therefore I've developed this habit. Now she's getting to the point where her parents have said, okay, this is a very special gift from God and it's to be used when you're married, not when you're six. They probably told her all that. But nevertheless, the physical sensation is so powerful for her that it just overwhelms any kind of reasoning. I would suggest that after they tell her all this, they say, we're going to help you, honey. Because, and I would tell her, You know, because you do it so much, you could hurt yourself. You could get raw. You could do some things that just make you have a lot of pain. So we're gonna help you stop doing this. And then they can limit those places where if she even attempts, like, for example, watching TV, as soon as she would attempt to physically touch herself while she's watching TV, the TV goes off. If she's outside and she's attempting to do that, she comes in. They might say, okay, well, honey, why don't you just, you're going to sit at the table for a while, and here's a coloring book, and you're going to use these hands to color. So what they're going to do is they're going to slowly try to break this habit by constricting the places that she's able to do this. It may mean making her much more tired before she goes to bed. Could mean that, in the sense that you want her to be, it's kind of a balancing act. You don't want her to be sleep deprived, but on the other hand, the more tired she is, the more likely she'll fall asleep quicker. Or, for example, parents could go up there and read her a story until she falls asleep. This way she won't be by herself. She won't be able to say, okay, well, let me do my favorite activity. So you see the point here, Grandma? I'm saying she's kind of like, you're going to have to start breaking the habit by constricting the opportunity.
18: Right. Yeah, and I think they have done that. And she also does this little movement, though. She'll be sitting at the table eating supper, and she moves. We can tell what she's doing.
5: Well, honey, you need to go stand up. Honey, you need to leave the table. Okay. That's rude to do at the table. You need to leave the table and go stand up.
18: Okay.
5: When you're ready to come back, we'll invite you back.
18: Okay.
5: Now, see, they're doing probably too much talking.
18: Yeah.
5: What are you doing? What are you not? Don't do that. What are you?
18: Yeah.
5: No, just cut the frustration out. Just simply say, you know what, honey? You can't do that. That's, first of all, it's rude to do that at the table anyway. It's rude to do it in any social setting anyway. So social setting's over as soon as you do it. Let's say you're out somewhere. She's at a restaurant. And you see her doing it at a restaurant. Honey, put your chair in and just stand up behind your chair. We'll decide when you're ready to sit back down again.
18: Okay.
5: You're just breaking those situations. May take a few years, you know?
18: Yeah.
5: And I don't think they need to look at her like she's committing some kind of serious sin. I would think the church wouldn't teach that in a case like this, especially given her age and given the fact that she developed this habit when she was not at all culpable. It's just, it's self-soothing, makes her feel good. It's kind of like kids who bite their nails or still sucking their thumb when they're 5 years old. Those kinds of things. All righty. Thank you for calling back, Grandma. Appreciate that.
18: Great. Honey. Thank you.
5: Okay. You're welcome, bye-bye, dear. Okay. Jill from West Virginia. She is using one of those words that is now so prevalent in our lexicon. And I have trashed this word up one side and down the other in one of my books, How to Get Along with Almost Everybody. But Jill is trying to understand this word, and I understand that, because most people are saying, I hear it all over the place. What is it? Hi, Jill.
19: Hey, good afternoon from the East Coast. Good afternoon.
5: Thank you, dear.
19: Hey, so my question is twofold, I'm going to say. First of all, it's personal. A member of the family regarding narcissism. And the other part is more general, meaning inherited, learned behavior, treatment. So the background is I have a niece, years and years of failed relationships, lack of friends, married multiple times, can't tell the truth. You can't believe anything she says. Well, she now has children, and the children are basically repeating the same behavior. So my sister is just, you know, distressed so bad. And so I'm going to stop there and see what you have to say about this.
5: What? You mean a woman who is talking to me who is saying, I'm going to stop, Dr. Ray, because I want to listen to you. Come on.
19: Is this
5: some kind of a fake call?
19: Clinical advice.
5: How did you and your sister decide that your daughter is narcissist?
19: The traits. Yeah, my niece. out of all the characteristics she has, I just put them in a chat one day and looked for a diagnosis.
5: Everybody said, yeah, oh my gosh, yes. Oh, 98.26% of people said she's narcissist. She's 26 out of 27 characteristics. Oh my gosh, you found the problem.
19: Well, that is pretty much exactly the truth.
5: This is diagnosis by internet, huh?
19: Yes, not clinically diagnosed. Clinically diagnosed by Aunt Jill. Okay.
5: Oh, I like that. That Aunt Jill, that's a little more accurate. I can go with that one.
19: True.
5: All right.
19: Lack of empathy for others.
5: Okay, there's much to say about this. There's so much to say about this. You're already a look-back call because I know there's nowhere near I'm going to be able to say a small fraction of what there is to say about this. But stay here through the break because I knew that was going to happen. And then I will come back and we will talk about this narcissistic niece.

St. John Vianney says that the number of the saved is as few as the number of grapes left after the vine pickers have passed. Even if we do not have all these saints and visionaries to tell us, the words of our Lord should be sufficient. Many are called, but few are chosen. Strive to enter by the narrow gate, he said, for many shall seek to enter and shall not be able. The vast

0: States the following about women as related to church life. No braiding the hair, no gold jewelry, no pearls. Just learn in silence and do not teach. Does your pastor comply with these biblical instructions? Well, here's your three best friendship tools for Catholic evangelism. Number one, an unpleasant fact. Many self-proclaimed Bible-only churches, sadly, will pick and choose what parts of the Bible are implemented in the life of the church. Secondly, Catholic catechism. Be especially attentive to, quote, the content and unity of the whole scripture. And thirdly, a tough comeback. In order to understand the sacred author's intention, we must take into account culture, audience, and the literary genre. So if your Bible-only church does not strictly obey those instructions, then tell me the reason why. Well, we know, you know, 80% of your church is handled by women. So with those instructions in force, many women will leave your church, maybe even the pastor's wife. Ouch.
1: Running down the street and jumping into his little two-seater car, and the engine already running and him taking off after the bad guy. But see, Selleck's a little after my time. I watched Magnum P.I. Was it James Garner? Well, Garner was a good-looking guy. Jeez. Okay, where are we at here? Oh, talking to Jill, West Virginia. Little backdrop. Jill has a niece, her sister's daughter, who has just made a shambles of her life. Just in every way you can think about it, she's made bad judgments, bad behaviors, and this is happening into her parenthood. And Jill and her sister were just agonizing trying to figure out what is making this girl tick. And Jill did it. Yes, she did it. She found it. She went to the internet, which is where you'll want to go. And she went to a chat room and said, look, here's the qualities, here's the features, here's the habits, here's the behaviors, here's the attitudes of this adult. And lo and behold, everybody on there, who, of course, all has narcissistic relatives. But you know what I noticed too, Jill? I've noticed that all the people in these chat rooms have never said, do you know why I have experience with this? Because I am a narcissist. No, no, no, no, no, no, no. They all know a narcissist. Now, all that said, let's just a couple of things here. You've decided she's a narcissist because you looked at these characteristics. Okay. Now, what are you going to do with that?
2: At this point, I am worried about the two young children, that they will inherit the same characteristics.
1: Okay, let's just dispel that one right now.
2: Okay.
1: They're not going to inherit qualities that would make people say they're narcissists. The bigger danger, and I think this, if you want to worry about something, Jill, this is what you worry about. They're probably being raised badly. And because of that.
2: Bad choices, yes. Yeah.
1: Because their mother, or if she's with some guy, that's probably not the best choice. But she's not doing the kind of parenting that would make these kids well-adjusted, stable, at peace, mature, moral, whatever. Name the phrases. And because of that, they may reflect an awful lot as they get older of her conduct. That's not genetic. It's not, oh, therefore I've inherited my mother's narcissism. Because, first of all, in all likelihood, her mother is not a narcissist. From your description, it's much worse. She's running her life very, very, very badly, beyond personal relationships, just in so many ways. She's not learning from mistakes. Maybe she's abandoned religion. She has bounced from guy to guy, et cetera, et cetera, et cetera. So this is, how old is she, Jill?
2: 34.
1: All right, so she's not 22. It's a 34-year-old woman. Now, my guess is, you don't have to answer this, but please do, that your sister has probably, more often than not, had trouble with her even growing up, even as a 15-year-old, even as an 18-year-old.
2: Very much so. Okay. Very much so.

0: So this particular young lady has certain parts of her wiring that are making her a little more resistant to socialization, a little more immature in her judgments, a little more short-sighted, whatever it is in her wiring. Because of that, she's now compounded it with all kinds of mistakes. So narcissism, just throw it away, Jill. It has nothing to do with this. Yes, she may be self-centered. She may lack empathy. She may be very poor in social relationships. Okay, that's what she is. When you say narcissist, all you did is put a name on it. You didn't explain it. Will it affect the kids?
1: True.
0: If you want to worry, Jill, your bigger worry is the way they're being raised. Which means that you and your sister, where you can try to get involved in their lives and show them some kind of stable human beings, maturity, love, affection, religion, whatever you want to try to impart to them.
1: Okay.
0: That's what you're going to have to do. Can the informal diagnosis via internet. That's not going to do any good. What? So let's say that you look it up. I'll tell you what. You do a little experiment. You go to the internet and you put in borderline personality disorder. And I'll bet you, my dear, that you're going to find a whole bunch of features. And you say, that's it. No, she's borderline. That's what it is. And then put in bipolar disorder. See the features. Oh, no, she's bipolar. Then put in adult ADHD. Oh, my gosh, she has all those, too. Then put in antisocial personality. Oh, geez. Oh, my gosh. She's hitting every button. Of course. Of course. Because these labels just kind of are, in many respects, summary umbrellas of a whole bunch of kinds of behaviors. The sad part of it is this is the way she's living her life. That's the sad part. And unfortunately, it's redounding to the kids. So I'm glad you're there. I am glad you're there, my dear.
1: If they'll let me.
0: Yeah, that's a good point. You are the antidote to her narcissism. And by the way, you know, if she's into drugs, you could call it narcissism. Never mind, I just made that up.
1: No drugs.
0: Sorry about that.
1: All right. Bad behavior.
0: Yeah, a lot of that going around. This ain't a farm in 1880 anymore. It's real easy to mess up your life now. 1880, you had to work at it because the culture was in a certain direction and you didn't have all the input of everything from all of the technologies coming at you. So God bless you, Aunt Jill, and I thank you for your concern for this young lady. All righty, there. I'll talk to you.
1: Well, thank you for your discussion. Thank you so much. Bye-bye.
0: All righty, bye. Okay, I'm going to get to your calls. Thank you for being patient. We will get to your calls. I know you're up there. I see you. Hey, Eric, why don't we put up pictures of the people who call in? You know, just say, okay. But then they can use their senior picture. They can use something from 34 years ago, like all of us speakers do. Did you ever notice that? You go somewhere and you hear a speaker and you see their picture, their promo picture, and then they come out. And you're thinking, hold on a second here. The picture looks like his son or her daughter. What the heck? We had a local TV personality, and one of the camera guys I know told me that when they filmed her, man, they had to use the biggest screen to film her. I said, hey, I'm getting to the point where they film me. They got to use a screen so thick it's plywood. This is Dr. Ray. Always enjoying my time with you.

0: 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At this critical moment, Archbishop of Boston Richard Henning reminds us to continue to proclaim the beauty and the miracle of life. He also reminds us of God's command, choose life that you may live. 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
4: Do you think some people are just too judgmental? I do. And I can tell that just by looking at them. Oh, Whitney, you dropped off. I was going to come straight to you. Okay. Got a great radio affiliate celebrating an anniversary this week, Hope and Truth Radio, serving Concord, New Hampshire. You know, a lot of people guess Concord is the capital of New Hampshire, but very few people know it's Montpelier, and that's kind of one of those capitals that you use to stump people. A lot of people know, like, Albany, New York, but Montpelier, New Hampshire, huh? Well, congratulations. They've been on the air for 12 years. Father Ray Ball, Mike Bellino, Paisan, and their whole team at Open Truth Radio. 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Hi, Kathy.
5: Hey, Dr. Ray, how are you?
4: You know, 15 years ago, Kathy, I never would have got a question like this, ever. Ever.
5: I know you're fine. So, Dr. Ray,
4: yes,
5: I called you a year and a half ago regarding the situation, and now we have four children, adults. Youngest is 30 and the oldest is 45. Boys on the end and girls in the middle. And our youngest, who's 30, a year and a half ago, told the family that he was transgender. He was transitioning to be a female. And been doing that for the last year and a half. The family, we love our youngest, Brian, to pieces. He's a great person. We've dealt with it as best as we can. We just love him. And that was the path he wanted to see. That's what he felt. And so for a year and a half, our oldest son, who has a 10-year-old daughter now, they live far away, so I guess it's sort of a good thing because they're not close by, but it was very difficult. Still loves his brother, talks to him and everything, but they have a daughter, and they did not want to share that information with their daughter, who was 9 at the time, or 8 and a half. Now she's 10, so for a whole year and a half, we can't FaceTime together. We can't get together as a family together because they don't want to expose their 10-year-old to their youngest uncle. who now wants to be an aunt, but anyway. And the youngest, Brian, who wants to be an aunt, is very caring and kind, doesn't respects everyone where they are. But now it's been a year and a half, and we just visited the oldest son, and they don't want to do that. So my question is now is, all right, I respect them completely for that. We raised them Catholic, I mean, you know, all of that. Obviously, I wished it wasn't the situation, but it is. And I'm just wondering for our granddaughter now. So, all right, they don't want to tell her. They feel it would be very shocking. It would be very disturbing, which it would be. I feel like you don't have to go into a whole biological explanation of things. But we do live in a world where there are people like that. So for me, I say, you know, you have to expose people to people. It just happens to be a relative, but, you know, just, well, people kind of like that, and we don't understand why that is, and but we still love, you know, your uncle. You know, we still love your person, but we just don't understand why that is, but we still love them. But now if, I'm thinking, well, if they wait now another 2 years, now they don't want to get together with the family at all. They don't want to expose no pictures. You can't. How do we... I'm trying to figure out for our granddaughter, is that good? Is it better to wait then when she maybe is, maybe another year and a half to 2 years? But now it's been all that long of a time that she hasn't been exposed to this family member. And is that good? So I'm kind of wondering.
4: What do you want your oldest son to do?
5: Well, they have to, it's their child. I understand that. I understand why, and I agree with what they're saying. So, but I'm concerned about the granddaughter. Is that the best thing? If they say, we just think she needs to wait 2 more years, so we're just going to not associate ourselves with the family anytime this family get-togethers or anything. And now they're sort of like, you know, they want to be able to come out and visit, but then that means our other youngest, he can't come around. You know what I mean? So there's dissension with that thought. Because
4: are you saying that you think that if they don't expose their 10-year-old daughter to try to digest and understand what her uncle is doing, that somehow that's going to psychologically stunt her?
5: No, I don't think psychologically, but I guess I was thinking that, so let's say 2 more years go by. She's never seen her uncle. She'll probably wonder about her uncle, maybe. I would think so. They're not getting together with family. Well, why can't we go visit them? You know, it just, and then the sisters, our other two daughters, I mean, they're all with it. They're fine. They're, you know, they don't have a problem. Their kids are all, they all know, you know, everybody knows, and they're fine with that.
4: Are their kids older? Are their kids older?
5: Yeah, my daughter has a 12-year-old and a 9-year-old, and they're both very into diversity. So in their culture where they are, where they live, it's not a bad thing. Where our oldest son lives in Texas, with their whole group of people, he says, Mom, there's nobody around like that. And all of our friends, that is not even a topic. Where Boston, you know, it's pretty common. You know, our son lives in Boston, and he's in the music industry. He's very accepted everywhere. So I'm just wondering, yeah, I mean, I know it's tricky, and I respect them for what they want to do, but I'm just wondering, I just feel sad a little bit that it sort of now affected our family in this way, and not much I can do about that.
4: It sounds like your oldest son is saying, I don't think my daughter's at an age to really understand this, because a lot of adults don't understand it, and therefore...
5: Correct.
4: What is it about your 30-year-old son's thinking that he decided I'm in the wrong body? Okay, now that is something that confuses a lot of people. So
5: it does.
4: Your son is saying our daughter at age 10 isn't really going to understand this. And we want to get her to be a little older to understand it. Now, your two daughters who are of a more... how shall we say, culturally shaped mindset, are they upset at your oldest son? They think he's wrong, he's being...
5: Yeah, they do. Yeah, they kind of are. Yeah, okay. A little bit. Yeah.
4: So he's not allowed to have his moral perspective.
5: One thing I've said to our children, and I constantly say this because it can be political or whatever. I say, look, you know what? We can all agree to disagree here on things, but one thing I wish is that we all will still continue to love each other and respect each other's opinions about things. So that's what I've always been saying.
4: Well, it sounds like to me that your daughters don't. Okay? Because they want him. They can't accept, even if they disagree with it, even if they think it's terribly misguided, it's bigoted, whatever they label it, that he's not allowed to say this is a decision we make for our child based upon our values and trying to raise her to be somewhat innocent about these things until she has to face them. They can't accept that. Mm-hmm. Sounds a little bit like you can't either, Kathy. It sounds a little bit like you believe your oldest son is more in the wrong here. That if he would just relax this and say, okay, let's all just get back together as a family. We'll explain it to my daughter, and hopefully she understands it, and she's not confused by it, and doesn't say, what the heck is going on here? How can a guy be a girl?
5: I guess I'm thinking of it more socially, because in our society, whether we like it or not, I don't like it, but
4: I'm not sure you're correct about that. I'm not sure you're correct about that. There's research and surveys coming out that's saying the transgender movement may have peaked. And it's coming down. So that's the first thing. That's the first thing. The second thing is this. Okay. If, for example, your youngest son would say, I'll tell you what I'll do. When I'm around you guys in a family gathering, I will do everything I can to simply appear to be male. I won't flaunt it. I won't dress a certain way. I won't have nail polish. I will just look like a male for the eyes of a 10-year-old. Now, if he's willing to do that, something tells me he's not. But if he were, then he might say, okay, I can do this for my brother. I can do this for the family. My experience has been, if I'm just going to predict on base rates, my experience has been his attitude is no, they need to accept who I am. So, given that,
5: he's in between. He's in between. All right. Kinda.
4: Well, maybe you could suggest that to him.
5: Yeah.
4: And maybe you could talk to the oldest son and say, what if he did that? Now, if that doesn't happen, then you got to respect your oldest son who says, look, my daughter's not ready to digest this. This is a decision we make. So, therefore, we're the ones that are kind of left out because the other three, you guys all get together. We're the ones not getting together. It's kind of sad because, in a way, he's the one that is shunted to the side. Because you guys get together.
5: You mean the daughters, youngest one?
4: Yeah, the oldest one. The oldest one.
5: Oh, the oldest one, right.
4: Yeah,
5: right.
4: Of course. You and the daughters get together and you have your Thanksgiving and your Christmas and everything else. But it's your one son. The oldest one is who just says, no, this is something we've decided at this point. He is allowed to have that perspective. Some in our culture may beat him up for it, but he's allowed to have it.
5: Yeah, I know.
4: So I agree,
5: Dr. Ray.
4: So therefore, I would do if there's not much you can do, but I would see if there's some way to compromise this so that your youngest son says, I can do that. And that if your oldest son says, I'm going to wait till she's 12 or 13 so I can really explain this to her, and she'll probably come across it in her middle school, and therefore it won't be anything that'll be so shocking to her, etc.
5: Right.
4: Now, personally, I don't necessarily think she'll be damaged if they explain to her what's going on in the way they choose to explain it. Now, they might explain it in a way that your youngest son doesn't like. They may say, well, he's very confused. He's very confused about who he is. People can get very confused like this. Sometimes this happens. So therefore, I mean, they could do that, and she'd probably be okay with it. But if they choose not to, then what are you going to do? Fascinatingly curious as to how your 30-year-old son, at some point in his male adulthood, has decided I'm in the wrong body. It's always just fascinated me as a psychologist.
5: I would love to talk with you about that. It's actually quite interesting the way he is. I just think of culturally, he sort of gravitated towards it because he felt like that was acceptable, even though he says he feel this way. I've been listening to detransitioners also and listening to what they're saying. So I'm keeping it all inside, Dr. A, and I want to talk with him.
4: 20 years ago, you wouldn't have had to deal with this issue, Kathy.
5: I know.
4: Just didn't exist.
5: He would be married to a woman. She would just be probably more domineering person. That's what we keep saying. But he's kind of a sweetheart. He's a sweetie. Yeah.
4: She would say, "You're not allowed to see your family." I'm way past break, and my producer's yelling in my ear. Thanks, Kathy. This is Dr. A.
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4: Hi, everybody. Dr. Ray Guarindi here. 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
4: One thing I never realized when I first got into shrinkdom is that so much of what I would deal with across families, across people's lives, would be cultural effects. So much so. Because back then, you didn't have the pouring, the shaping of social media, which, of course, Mom alluded to, that in fact he was influenced by what he saw, what he heard around him, where they were, kind of acceptability sort of factor. There's a lot of factors in gender confusion, and I think we ought to start looking at all of them rather than simply saying, if I feel I'm in the wrong body, it's automatic, it's reality, I'm in the wrong body. So, all that said, I've stalled long enough to head to the break of the show. One more quick reminder, Tuesday, November 10th, Walsh University. Just go to walsh.edu/Living Right with Dr. Ray, and you can sign up to be in the audience for two shows, 5:30 p.m. and 7:15 p.m. November 10th. Audience is a critical part of the program. So last minute invite here. Didn't expect to be back in northeastern Ohio again, but the university approached us and said, can you tape a show here? Okay, we'll do it. Thank you so much for keeping me company. This program, The Doctor Is In. Good Lord permit, and I'll see you tomorrow. Walk with God. His way is the best way to walk. It's the straightest, most stable.
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15: Prayer to the Sacred Heart that St. Gertrude the Great wrote. I salute thee, O Sacred Heart of Jesus, living and vivifying source of eternal life, infinite treasure of the divinity, ardent furnace of divine love. Thou art the place of my repose and my refuge. Enkindle in my heart the fire of that ardent love with which thine own is inflamed. Pour into my heart the great graces of which thine is the source, and grant that my heart may be so closely united to thine, that thy will may be mine, and that my will may be eternally conformed to thine, since I desire that henceforth thy holy will may be the rule of all my desires and all my actions. Amen.
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2: Beloved family, how are you doing? I pray that you're well every single time. And I'm thrilled to be with you, absolutely live and alive. God is good and he's gracious. We're praying for a Holy Father, who you probably know by now had surgery for a nodule on one lung, and they removed part of his lobe and it turned out to be cancerous, but they think they got everything. And so they call it a successful operation, but we should pray for him and for his full recovery. We are going to continue, my dear ones, on the Christian mother and the Christian father, because I say every single time that we have this opportunity, there's nothing more urgent in the world. Not AI, not the Vatican, what's going on, not the world and its craziness, but your family, parents, holy marriages, and holy children. That is the cell of society. And if I am so convinced, dear ones, that if only Catholic Christians, never mind non-Catholic Christians, if Catholic Christians, there's enough of us, would truly commit to living our faith and not giving in to our desires to go shopping or restaurants on Sunday and dress like the world and act like the world. If we truly were in the world and not of it, the world would be changed. I know this. How do you know it? I'm not a prophet. I don't have to know it. I've repeated the statement of Peter Kreeft, who said, how could 12 Christians convert the world and a half a billion cannot repeat the feat? It's because they lived totally their vocation. They totally live their calling, and we do not. I wish you would join me in living with our every breath, our vocation. Yesterday, we left off on the Christian mother reading about the difference between natural love and supernatural love. And Father Kramer from the book said that natural love of a mother, it's a fallen natural love and will destroy your children if it is not guarded, surrounded, and filled with supernatural love. I'm going to continue where we left off. From an imprudent, unreasonable love for their children, many mothers cannot bring themselves to punish their children, as they should, to keep them in due subjection, or to refuse them anything, however much reason and prudence may require that their unruly desires be checked. The unruly desires of their children. Parents, if you don't check your children, if you don't raise them properly, if you want to be popular with them, if you want them to think that you're with it like everybody else, you'll destroy them. And then they'll get in their teen years and they'll leave the faith and you won't know what happened. You'll say you raised them Catholic. No, you didn't. You do not raise them Catholic unless you live as a Catholic. Children will learn by what they see, much more than what you say. And if what you say contradicts what they see in your life, then you're going to turn them from the faith. Father Kramer says, often parents permit their children to follow their own will, even in what may be hurtful to them. And they nourish in them, through this imprudent complacency, improper habits and defects. If when meeting persons that are victims of sin and misfortune, we could read on their foreheads the first cause of their misery, how often would we not make the sad discovery that this misery must be traced back to the blind, irrational love of their mothers? Let me tell you, dear ones, we just began today a retreat of three women who are coming to discern their vocation with us for 2 weeks. They're older. I think the three are in their 50s. We've had young people on retreat. We've had older people as well. And right now we have three women. I think they're 40s or 50s. They just arrived today. They're still arriving. And they'll be with us for 2 weeks. And as soon as someone enters, or even if they're on retreat, we correct them every word, everything that's improper. If they use speech, it doesn't have to be cursing. It just needs to be improper. They need to say, "How are you guys?" And I want to say to them, "Put your glasses on. We're not guys." We don't use improper language. We don't accept improper anything. And a couple of women have said, "Well, I thought you were going to form us." I said, "Yes, but you need to be formed in virtue in the Catholic faith in order to even come on a retreat." And that's so missing from families today, beloved. You need to do that with your children. Don't you dare accept any disrespect from your children. "Yeah, but it's the way the kids talk today." Well, that's your fault if you allow your children to talk to you that way. You must raise them. You're accountable for God, for the salvation, for the raising in holiness of your children and their nurture in the Catholic faith. It's not the schools. It's not the church who will be accountable. It is you, parents. I'm going to continue Father Kramer's writing. "Indeed," he says, "this natural love of mothers for their children, if not overruled and sanctified by grace, has been and continues to be the cause of the temporal and eternal ruin of innumerable children. From this we see how true it is that as the tender love of a mother for her children is a necessary condition for the fulfillment of her duties, since it imparts courage and patience and perseverance and zeal in all those difficulties, labors, and sacrifices connected with her vocation, so also is it necessary that this love, in order to become truly productive of good, be invested with a supernatural character. That is to say, that it be a Christian and supernatural love. This latter love proceeds from faith and grace, all those properties." And I want to tell you, mothers, if you are truly Christian, if you've been baptized, and especially if you're Catholic and are receiving the sacraments, you have all this. "All those properties which are found in a mother's natural love are also found in her supernatural love, but they are ennobled, as it were, glorified, and in a higher degree. If we graft a twig of an improved variety on a fruit tree, the twig will develop in proportion to the vigor of the trunk. The tree will become finer and the fruit more delicious. Such a vigorous trunk is the natural love of a mother, ennobled through faith and grace and changed into supernatural love. It will produce all the fruit of the natural love, but in a nobler, a higher degree. For the truly Christian mother, when looking at her child with the eye of faith, sees in it also a child of God." And I want to tell you, beloved, I can tell many times when families gather outside the parish after Mass and parents are correcting their children, and I can tell by the behavior of the children, those that are not formed in virtue, I can tell by the parents chastising them or hollering at them or directing them, whether or not they are directing them with the grace of God or just the natural love of a mother, which will destroy their children if it's not infused with supernatural love. Father Kramer continues, "As by its natural birth, the child has become her child, so by its supernatural birth, in holy baptism, the child has become a child of God. Yet, yes, it is far more the child of God than her own. Hence, all the love which a Christian mother cherishes in her heart for God tends also by virtue of God's grace toward his child. And since the mother loved the child also as her own child, it follows that higher and supernatural love unites itself with her natural love, elevating and glorifying it. But I'll tell you, mothers, at the point of baptism, this is a child of God, and you've been given that child to raise for the kingdom, not for yourself, not for the child's success in the world, but for the child's eternity with God in heaven. Father Kramer says this is not all. The Christian mother recognizes in her child also a little brother, a little sister of Jesus Christ, the God-man. The mother recognizes in the child the darling of his sacred heart. She knows how much Jesus, the great friend of children, loves little ones, and among them her own child, and how dear that child is to him. The more, therefore, she loves her Savior, the more she will love, because of him and in him, her child, with an elevated and ennobled mother's love. Her faith assures her that her child is a member of the great community of saints, that therefore all the saints in heaven, Mary the Queen of Heaven above all, and with her all the elect, interest themselves in her child, that they love her child as their little brother or their little sister, and that they burn with desire for its salvation. The mother knows also that those sublime celestial spirits, the holy angels, unite with the love of the elect for her child, that one of their number is even destined to be its special friend and guardian. Must this not make the darling of her heart unspeakably more dear to her? Dear ones, that is the music for our first break, and today we will go to the Christian Father when we come back from this great break, and after the second break, we'll have a full half hour for your calls and your emails with anything on your heart. Toll-free number 1-877-511-5483.
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2: Welcome back, dear ones, to Mother Miriam Live. We are live, blessed be God. And we are now, for this next segment, continuing with the Christian father, who is the head of the family. The mother's the heart. And you hear that, mother? You don't become the head. You remain the heart for your husband and for your children. And where we're going to begin with the Christian father is subtitled, The Father Must Also Be Truly Christian. It is evident from what has been said that in the education of her children, the father, in union with the mother, must labor at this great work in order to bring it to a happy consummation. We call it a great work, and is it not? It concerns the highest and most important affair, that on which depends man's temporal and eternal welfare. Say what we may or attempt what we may, we must always return to the same truth, namely, that man can find true happiness for time and eternity only in a truly Christian life. If it is also true that according to the rule, man comes to live a truly Christian life only when as a child he has been led to it by the united efforts of the father and mother, how great is the obligation of fathers to lead their children to a pious Christian life. This means nothing else. Hold on now. Nothing else but to lay the foundation. Hold on a minute, beloved. 1 minute, please. I have to do something here with my screen. Hold on, sweethearts. Okay. Oh, dear. I just did something, and here we are. Okay, I'm so sorry. This means nothing else but to lay the foundation of their true happiness for time and eternity and to fulfill its condition. You hear this, Father? Don't leave the raising of the child to the mother. Father Kramer says that the greater this task of the father and the more imperative his duty to take its fulfillment scrupulously to heart, the greater and holier appears the obligation of his being himself a true, practical Christian. For never, as we have already said, can he accomplish this great task if he is not himself animated by Christian sentiments, if he does not himself lead a true Christian life. That's why, dear ones, I interrupt here to say it's just so important that the father, mother and father marry within their faith. If you marry a non-Christian Catholic, you're going to have trouble because you have different views, different beliefs, different way of raising, a different heart. You need to marry equally yoked. That's not meaning just to Christians. That means to Catholic Christians. And if you don't, you're going to have trouble down the line. Father Kramer says, let us for a moment imagine a father who does not meet these requirements. He is indifferent to God, to religion, and to virtue, lazy and negligent in prayer. He is seldom seen to pray at home. He's not fond of church going. On Sundays, a low mass is all. Now, this is even speaking of a Catholic father who's not interested in the faith. Even if he goes to low mass, sermons he seldom or never hears. He goes to confession and communion very rarely, perhaps not once in the year. He never indulges in conversation about religious matters, or perhaps when he does, it is only to the detriment of religion. What can be expected from all this but perversity of conduct and behavior? He is given to expressions of impatience and anger, unkindness and severity, injustice in judging others in thought and deed, hatred and enmity toward others. He is given to every kind of disorder in daily life, gluttony in eating, intemperance in drinking, insincerity, lies, and deceit. How can a child that grows up under such circumstances and influences, acquire Christian sentiments or training? And what if the mother is no better if she's given to like practices? Must not a child of such parents become almost necessarily wicked and depraved? How many sad proofs of this our times afford. What degeneracy is frequently found among boys and girls, young men and young women. No trace of Christian piety. The greatest indifference and carelessness in religious exercises. Beloved, I recently went to a good Catholic, truly Catholic school where parents have enrolled their children. And I could pick out the faces among them who could care less about God and religion. They're there because their parents want them there. But they're not formed. And their faith is not real to them. They're part of the world. And they're going to be an awful influence in that Catholic school. And their parents want the Catholic school to form them because parents did not form them at home. And the parents weren't formed. Father Kramer says, what a moral degeneracy this implies. What a beginning for the happiness of life. What a sacrifice to sin and excess. Most sad and affecting, but not surprising when we see how fathers and mothers conduct themselves. Unhappy children who do not receive from those whom God has constituted their leaders and guides to salvation the essential conditions of it, piety and the fear of God. What a terrible account must such parents render. And I'll say to you, beloved, when does piety and the fear of God begin? In the womb. In the womb. And from the moment they are born outside the womb. Father Kramer says, but let us suppose that a child whose father acts in the manner just described has yet a good mother and receives from her a good Christian training. In this supposition, the efficacy of the mother, which is so essential, still lacks the complement of the father's cooperation. And the consequence is that the Christian training of the child is not successfully accomplished. It is in no way satisfactory. And besides, while such a father would not second the mother in her efforts, he would in many ways interrupt, hinder, and check her efficacy, or positively exert an injurious influence on the child. What she builds up, he pulls down. Oh, dear fathers and mothers, how often is this the case? How often is this the case? How many mothers call and write in because their husband is not Christian, or she thought he was Catholic, he said so, but he's really not, and he doesn't live a Catholic life, and he's not interested. Dear ones, that all has to be known prior to your marriage. If you marry a man, you don't base it on what he says. You base it on the fruit of his life and his love for God. If you marry a man and you think you're going to convert him or change him, you are destroying the future children that God would give you before they're even conceived, because you're giving them a father who's not a Christian, who's not a true Christian, who's a Christian in name, and who's not going to be the head of your home. And it's going to be a struggle. It's a very selfish thing, beloved, to marry outside your faith. It's a very selfish thing for a Catholic Christian and a non-Christian, even two baptized people, to marry, because you're serving your own self selfishly and not the raising of your children, which is your vocation to marriage, first of all. The first vocation of a married couple is to have children, to bring them to heaven. That's the first vocation, not second, but to have children. And you will ruin them, or at the very least, you will not raise them for heaven if you're not equally yoked, even if you're both Christians and both baptized. And even if you're both Catholics, but one is a Catholic in name only, you're destroying your children before they're conceived. Father Kramer says, all depends on the child from infancy up receiving salutary religious impressions at home. That religion and virtue appear to it the most important and honorable. That it be accustomed to see, that the child be accustomed to see and judge everything in the light of the faith, that it learn from the faith how to live. All this may be accomplished by the efforts of a good mother, and yet it will not be perfect if the child perceives that what the mother represents as worthy and important is a matter of indifference to the father, and that he concerns himself little about it, and seldom or never speaks of it. And how will it be if the child observes that the father is not only indifferent to the salutary efforts of the mother, but actually averse to them? And what if it hears? What if the child hears words and speeches expressing this aversion? Beloved, this is the case in so many homes, and maybe in the many homes that are listening now to this reading of the Christian Father. It is devastating. You are called, you have a vocation, and if you are called to marriage, I think everyone is called to marriage unless they're called outside of marriage. That's the plan of God for mankind. A father would leave his mother and father, a son or daughter would leave their mother and father and come together, and the two become one flesh, populate the earth for heaven. That's everyone's vocation, beloved, unless one is called to religious life. You don't have to be called to marriage. You need to be called. That is your vocation. Multiply and fill the earth and fill it with good Catholic Christians. That's God's vocation, unless you are called out of that to religious life, to be a priest or a nun or a consecrated soul. And if you date a man or a woman who does not have God and does not love God more than they could ever love,

0: and lives it with all their heart, mind, soul, and strength, you're dating the wrong person. Give me a call, 1-877-511-5483. Hello, beloved. This is Mother Miriam. 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
0: Welcome back, beloved, to Mother Miriam Live. I'm so happy to say that we're live and alive, and we're so thrilled to be with you. This is our half hour all to ourselves. And I'd love for you to call in, if you wish, with anything whatsoever on your heart. 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It's not an issue, with anything on your heart, dear ones. And the toll-free number, 1-877-511-5483, or email at mother@thestationofthecross.com. We have an email from Thomas who says, "Dear Mother, I'm appalled at these prosperity preachers, Benny Hinn, Kenneth Copeland, Joyce Myers, Jesse Duplantis, Joel Osteen, and a host of others. I'm far from perfect, but these so-called Christian churches seem satanic to me. Can you comment on this subject? I urge everyone to go online and watch some of these preachers and see for themselves the garbage they are selling to people who are sincerely seeking Jesus." Thomas, I agree with you. I disagree with you that I would want anyone to go online to watch them. No one has to go online to validate what you're saying. What you're saying is correct. I would never refer anyone to any single one of these prosperity so-called preachers. I would not. Our Lord Paul tells us in Colossians to set our mind on things above, not on things on the earth. I would not want anyone to listen for a second to any of those preachers. They're not Catholic. They don't have the true faith, and they lead people, even in Protestantism, astray. So, you're right. You've called them out. I would say stay away from them as far as you can. Listen to solid Catholic preachers and go to solid Catholic websites, solid Catholic podcasts, books, and just completely turn away from those things and these people. Michael writes, "Dear Mother, I'm assuming, given your time with the American Board of Missions to the Jews,

0: Chosen People Ministries, you know all the men I've mentioned in the subject heading. If so, what was their reaction when you heard you were coming into the church? Actually, Michael, I never was directly involved with Chosen People Ministries. I was led to Christ initially by Jews for Jesus. In fact, it was Mitch Glazer and his wife Zahava who led me initially to Christ. Moshe Rosen was the head and founder of Jews for Jesus. So yes, I know who these people are. And Mitch went from Jews for Jesus to being the coordinator of the Los Angeles branch to be the president of the Chosen People Ministries. I absolutely love those people and will be ever grateful for them and to them. And to this day, they do fantastic work. And I wish that they would understand that the Catholic Church is the true church Christ established. I don't know all their reaction when they learned I was coming into the church, but I did hear from Mitch Glazer. Mitch Glazer, he wrote me directly, and he said that he is not opposed to my being Catholic. He no longer believes it's Satan's church and all that. But I haven't directly spoken to Mitch. I love the man. I love his wife. I love them. And God led me into the true church and not them. I don't know what the others thought, but I imagine they thought I went astray somewhat. Michael says, also as a former Jewish evangelist myself, I'm curious as to what your take is on Messianic Judaism. If the elements of Jewish Christianity could in fact be brought into a Hebrew rite, R-I-T, of the church. Messianic Judaism, generally, Michael, and you probably know this yourself, what is put under the umbrella of Messianic Judaism are generally pretty much evangelical Protestants who come from a Jewish background or who want to be involved with Jews who come into Christianity through evangelical Protestantism. It's generally evangelicalism, not Catholicism. The elements of Jewish Christianity indeed could be brought into a Hebrew rite of the church. There's no question. Christianity, Michael, is Jewish. It is the fulfillment of Judaism in the Jewish Messiah who established his church, the Catholic Church, and spread to the four corners of the world. Christianity is the fulfillment of Judaism in its Messiah, spread to the four corners of the earth. And he continues to say, your brother and I, that's my brother David, your brother and I, he says, have discussed in the past how it would be nice to have a Hebrew rite, R-I-T-E. What is your take on it? My take is that it should have been the first rite of the church. The Jews, the church was founded, Christianity was founded on the Jewish people, on God's people. All of the people, all the Ephesians 2:20, founded on the prophets and apostles, all of them Jewish. The Last Supper, all of them Jewish. The Last Supper was the last Passover and the first Mass of the New Covenant. All of them Jewish. It's the fulfillment of a Jewish faith spread to the world. So I think the Hebrew rite should have been the first one. It should have been the first one. So yes, absolutely we need it. We have 23 rites, R-I-T-E-S, in the church. In the Catholic Church, the Latin Rite, which we're part of, is just one of 23. And I believe the Hebrew Rite should have been the first one. Michael says the Liturgy of St. James, for example, could be the liturgy of a 25th sui iuris church, S-U-I-I-U-R-I-S. I'm not familiar with that, Michael. He says the Hebrew liturgical calendar would be modified and used, and the readings would always be the one of the seven sections of the Reedley weekly parasha, which is the scriptures, the Haftorah and the gospel. These are the Jewish scriptures. The modification, which is our old covenant, the modification would incorporate the Shagim, as well as the feasts of the universal church with Pesach instead of Easter and Christmas. We can't eliminate Easter and Christmas. Easter is the resurrection of the Jewish Messiah. Christmas is the birth of the Jewish Messiah. How could Pesach as Passover? And it was Pope Benedict XVI who wrote that all of us should learn the Passover, which is the Last Supper that Jesus celebrated, and how it points to its fulfillment in the Mass. The Mass is the Passover fulfilled in the Passover lamb. And you say, instead of Easter, Christmas, Epiphany, Marian feast, and other feasts added. Instead, absolutely not. Hold on. The modification would incorporate the Shagim, as well as the feast of the universal church, with Pesach instead of Easter and Christmas, Epiphany, and Marian feast, and other feasts added. I don't know what you mean instead of, Michael. That's Christianity. All of them are Judaism fulfilled in Christ. Sort of like an Acts 21 model, Jewish believers living as Jews, but under Christ. Well, you have to live as fulfilled Jews. The old covenant it no longer exists. It no longer exists. Jesus said, I didn't come to negate the law, but to fulfill it. It's fulfilled in Christ. You can't live as Jews prior to Christ, because then you'd be refusing him. No, you have to live as the Jews did, following the birth and death and resurrection of the Messiah, where the only acceptable sacrifice is not the dead animals of the old covenant, but the only acceptable sacrifice, the Lamb of God, the risen Lamb of God, which is celebrated at every Mass, every day, all over the world. So I don't know, Michael, if you and I agree. We might. I'm just maybe not fully understanding the way you're expressing things. Michael says, lastly, given how highly you used to speak of the SSPX in the past, before they became schismatic themselves, how do you deal with their anti-Semitism? Well, I deal with their anti-Semitism the way I deal with anybody who is under the errant understanding of supersessionism, that the church has replaced Israel. It absolutely has not replaced Israel. Anyone who is against the Jewish people does not know their Catholic faith and does not know even the current catechism, which says that the glorious Messiah's return awaits his recognition by all of Israel, not by the church. They recognize him. We live in him. But by all of Israel, because Israel is yet the people of God. And Paul writes in Romans chapter 11 that a partial blindness has been put over their eyes for a time until the fullness of Gentiles is in, and then all Israel will be saved. Israel still exists as the people of God. And the Association of Hebrew Catholics, headed by my brother David, and they have a new branch in Israel whose president is now the international president of the Association of Hebrew Catholics. If you look at HebrewCatholic.net on the web, you will be educated and you will understand the calling of God on his people Israel, not abrogated. And so any anti-Semite, it's not just the SSPX, errant understanding. I don't even know. I haven't read their writings as an order, SSPX, the Society of St. Pius X. I've read the writings of many radical traditionalist Catholics, and they're absolutely wrong, and I utterly grieve at their ignorance about this. And so many people in the Catholic Church have got it wrong. LifeSite News, I love LifeSite. I think they do a fantastic job. I personally absolutely love John Henry Weston. But their articles about the fact that the church has replaced Israel is as wrong as wrong could be. It's not my opinion. They just don't know their Catholic faith in this regard. He says, I'm praying for you, Mother. Sincerely yours, Michael. Michael, thank you so much. And again, I've simply read what you've written and interpreted it without interpreting it. It's just taken it at face value. And that's how I've been responding to it. Okay. We have a Facebook question from Maggie, who says, is it wrong to physically punish a child? My father used to quote the Bible and say, spare the rod and spoil the child, although he only really had to do it with my brother, who was very unruly compared to us girls. Does it just depend on the child, or is it always a bad thing or always a good thing? Maggie, it's always a good thing. It's God's word, spare the rod and spoil the child. That's God's word in Scripture. It's God's word is always good, and it's to be used for every single child, but based, not abusive. We had a father, I grew up with a father, who took a wooden paddle on us. It wasn't abusive. It's training a child in the way he should go. And so some child never need that. Some children only need good explanations. And every good parent, whether they hit their children or not, should explain to the child and teach the child why that child was so punished. And no parent should ever hit or discipline their child when they're angry. Never. The child should not ever feel the anger, as certainly the out-of-control anger of a parent. The parent needs to wait till they calm down so they can rightly train their child, even if they don't spare the rod. We'll be right back, beloved, after this break, and have another 10 minutes for your calls and emails. We'll be right back.
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2: In the name of the Father, and of the Son, and of the Holy Spirit, amen. O Saint Joseph, whose protection is so great, so strong, so prompt before the throne of God, I place in thee all my interests and desires. O Saint Joseph, assist me by thy powerful intercession, and obtain for me all spiritual blessings through thy foster Son, Jesus Christ, our Lord. So that, having engaged here below thy heavenly power, I may offer thee my thanksgiving and homage. O Saint Joseph, I never weary contemplating thee and Jesus asleep in thine arms. I dare not approach while he reposes near thy heart. Press him in my name and kiss his fine head for me, and ask him to return the kiss when I draw my dying breath. Saint Joseph, patron of departing souls, pray for me. In the name of the Father, and of the Son, and of the Holy Spirit, amen.
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0: 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We have an email from Josephine from New York, and she writes, "Dear Mother, can you explain to me, please, where the line goes between superstition, and Catholic practices? I love the saints, and I do pray the rosary, but I had an aunt growing up who used to do things like turn St. Anthony's statue around to face the wall when he didn't answer her prayers." Oh, that's too funny. She's punishing St. Andrew if he didn't answer her prayers. That's just one of the funniest things I've heard. And she said once to bury a statue of St. Joseph upside down. If you were selling a house, then dig him up once it's sold. And that always rubbed me the wrong way. Not just because my name is Josephine. What's the difference between these things and the supposed promises of the brown scapular or the rosary or whatever? Not trying to be difficult. I just don't like superstitions about the saints in the Catholic Church sometimes. Thanks very much, Josephine. Josephine, this is not superstition, sweetheart. It's a childlike faith. And I find it very, very beautiful that somebody would pray to St. Anthony, which is, if you ever had a photograph of your mother or someone you love, and maybe they've gone on to the reward, maybe they're no longer alive, and you take the photograph and you say, "Mommy or Aunt Millie or whatever it is, I love you," and they kiss the photograph, it's not superstition. The photograph is an image of the one they love. The statue is an image, whether nobody prays to marble or clay, but it's an image of the person you're praying to. So if you turn to a statue of St. Anthony, the statue is just that, a statue, it's material. But it reminds you, it's a picture, an image of the saint you're praying to. And the communion of saints is very real. It's as real as heaven and earth. And so if someone prays to St. Anthony, where's my car keys? And he doesn't answer you and you get angry at him and you turn the statue around. There's no superstition around that. It's a childish situation and a way to express anger and also an indication that your aunt really believes that St. Anthony is listening to her, which is a good thing. So, no, I just find it precious. There's a little story about a little boy. And he's been praying to God because he wants a bicycle for Christmas. And the mother said, "Your dad and I will get you a bicycle if you're good enough. You have to stop this particular bad behavior." Well, the boy doesn't. He continues behaving badly. And he knows he's not going to get the bicycle. And so he finds a statue of Our Lady on the fireplace, and he takes her down and he wraps her up and he hides her under the bed. And he says to Jesus, "Our Lord, if you ever want to see your mother again, I need that bicycle." It's hysterical. It's not superstitious. It's just hysterical. It's ignorance, it's childishness, but I find it so funny. And the same thing with turning St. Anthony and having him face the wall as a penance because he hasn't answered you. It's not superstition, Josephine. It's just too precious. And so the idea of burying a statue of St. Joseph upside down is also insane. Not insane, it's just ridiculous. I don't know how that happened. It originated with some Carmelite nuns. I read the story once, but I don't fully remember it. But I'll tell you, my own nephew, who's married and raising his children in a Jewish home, and they needed to sell their home, and it wasn't selling. And they heard that this is a Jewish family, they buy a statue of St. Joseph and bury him upside down in their yard, that the home will sell. So this is a Jewish family. And they went and got a statue of St. Joseph, and they used it. And when I visited them, I didn't know this, but there was a statue of St. Joseph in their gorgeous china cabinet. And I was looking at their home in the living room, and this is a Jewish family, and there was St. Joseph in their china cabinet. So when I had dinner with them that night, I said, do you know there's a Jew in your china cabinet? And they said, what? I said, there's a Jew in your china cabinet. They said, what are you talking about? I said, there's a statue of St. Joseph in your china cabinet. He's Jewish. And they said, oh, that. Well, we couldn't sell our home, and we heard that it's impossible that if we got him and buried him upside down in our front yard, we'd sell our home. So we did it, and our home sold right away. So we're keeping him for the future in case we need him again. I just think those things are just so precious, and they're funny. And who knows if St. Joseph did not help them sell their home so that their hearts would open up to the fact that he is real and truly the father of their, the stepfather of their Messiah, foster father. So, Josephine, don't worry about it. It's not superstition, sweetheart. It's a depth of faith that's a childlike faith. And Jesus said, unless you become as little children, you cannot enter the kingdom of God. Don't worry about it, Joseph, Josephine. I truly find it truly precious. I do. You may not, but I do. Okay. We have a YouTube comment from somebody that describes himself as Catholic-WS. Hello, Mother Miriam. I remember hearing you say a while ago that you're celiac, as am I. I very much believe that the sacred host becomes the body, blood, soul, and divinity of our Lord Jesus Christ after the consecration takes place at Holy Mass. Why then do parishes offer low-gluten hosts? I would very much appreciate your take on this matter. Thank you, Mother. Dear one, indeed, bread, wheat, and water at the words of consecration become the body, blood, soul, and divinity of our Lord. That is the substance. It is no longer wheat and water. The substance is truly Christ, truly present. But the accidents, that is the appearance, what the church calls the accidents, it still looks like a wafer. It's no longer a wafer. But the accidents, which is the outer appearance, is still wheat and water. And so when we receive the host, we are receiving still the effects of gluten, because the accidents of wheat and water remain, but the substance is truly body, blood, soul, and divinity of Christ. Very difficult to understand it, but that's the case. And when I still am celiac, but when I first became Catholic, I could not even receive a low gluten host, because from my childhood on, I almost died. I was only 10 pounds at a year old. I was a day from death. And gluten the size of a tiny speck of salt made me violently ill. So I couldn't even take low gluten host. I've told the story before that I had the privilege of going to Lord France 3 years after I was Catholic, when I received only from the chalice. But I went to Lord, and God gave me a singular miracle as I went into the baths of Lord and healed me. He didn't heal my celiac. I'm still celiac. I still cannot have gluten. But he enabled me to receive the host. And I've received the host all these years, ever since. It's an amazing miracle. But I could not have even received the low gluten host at that point. I hope that helps you, dear one. God bless all of you. And we, God willing, will speak with you tomorrow. Live for God with all your heart, mind, soul, and strength.

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1: Massachusetts just radically expanded abortion. At this critical moment, Archbishop of Boston Richard Henning reminds us that even in discouraging times, we must continue to proclaim the beauty and the miracle of life. He also reminds us of God's command, choose life that you may live. Now is the time to answer that call. 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The day begins with the Knights of Columbus Mass for Life at the Cathedral of the Holy Cross. Following Mass, Archbishop Henning will bless the men before they gather outside Planned Parenthood for prayer and then march peacefully through the streets of Boston. The day concludes with a rally for personhood at Boston Common, where women, children, families, and all people of goodwill are invited to join us as national and local speakers present the case for constitutional personhood and the equal protection of every human life. Learn more and register today at themensmarch.com.
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0: 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Thank you for listening to the Station of the Cross, proclaiming the fullness of truth with clarity and charity.
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1: Lord, make haste to help me.
0: Glory to the Father, and to the Son, and to the Holy Spirit.
1: As it was in the beginning, is now, and will be forever. Amen.
2: Amen.

0: Lord, how wonderful is your wisdom, so far beyond my understanding.
1: Lord, how wonderful is your wisdom, so far beyond my understanding.
0: O Lord, you search me and you know me. You know my resting and my rising. You discern my purpose from afar. You mark when I walk or lie down. All my ways lie open to you. Before ever a word is on my tongue, you know it, O Lord, through and through. Behind and before you besiege me, your hand ever laid upon me. Too wonderful for me this knowledge, too high beyond my reach. Oh, where can I go from your spirit, or where can I flee from your face? If I climb to the heavens, you are there. If I lie in the grave, you are there. If I take the wings of the dawn and dwell at the sea's furthest end, even there your hand would lead me, your right hand would hold me fast. If I say, let the darkness hide me and the light around me be night. Even darkness is not dark for you, and the night is as clear as the day.
2: Glory to the Father, and to the Son, and to the Holy Spirit.
3: As it was in the beginning,
4: is now,
3: and will be forever.
4: Amen.
1: Lord, how wonderful is your wisdom,
3: so far beyond my understanding.
2: I am the Lord. I search the mind and probe the heart. I give to each one as his deeds deserve.
1: I am the Lord. I search the mind and probe the heart. I give to each one as his deeds deserve.
2: For it was you who created my being, knit me together in my mother's womb. I thank you for the wonder of my being, for the wonders of all your creation. Already you knew my soul. My body held no secret from you. When I was being fashioned in secret and molded in the depths of the earth, your eyes saw all my actions. They were all of them written in your book. Every one of my days was decreed before one of them came into being. To me, how mysterious your thoughts, the sum of them not to be numbered. If I count them, they are more than the sand. To finish, I must be eternal, like you. Oh, search me, God, and know my heart. Oh, test me and know my thoughts. See that I follow not the wrong path, and lead me in the path of life eternal. Glory to the Father, and to the Son, and to the Holy Spirit.
3: As it was in the beginning,
4: is now,
3: and will be forever.
4: Amen.
5: Let us pray. You watch over heaven and earth, Lord Jesus. Your death brought light to the dead. Your resurrection gave joy to the saints. Your ascension made the angels rejoice. Your power exceeds all power. Lead us to the life eternal and watch over us with your love. May your friends be filled with honor and join you in heaven.
1: I am the Lord. I search the mind and probe the heart. I give to each one as his deeds deserve.
0: Through him all things were made. He holds all creation together in himself.
1: Through him all things were made. He holds all creation together in himself.
6: Let us give thanks to the Father for having made you worthy to share the lot of the saints in light.
7: He rescued us from the power of darkness and brought us into the kingdom of his beloved Son.
6: Through him we have redemption, the forgiveness of our sins.
7: He is the image of the invisible God, the firstborn of all creatures. In him, everything in heaven and on earth was created, things visible and invisible.
6: All were created through him. All were created for him. He is before all else that is. In him, everything continues in being.
7: It is he who is head of the body, the church. He who is the beginning, the firstborn of the dead, so that primacy may be his in everything.
6: It pleased God to make absolute fullness reside in him, and, by means of him, to reconcile everything in his person, both on earth and in the heavens, making peace through the blood of his cross.
7: Glory to the Father, and to the Son, and to the Holy Spirit.
6: As it was in the beginning, is now, and will be forever. Amen.
1: Through him all things were made. He holds all creation together in himself.
8: A reading from 1 John. The way we can be sure of our knowledge of Christ is to keep his commandments. The man who claims, "I have known him," without keeping his commandments is a liar. In such a one there is no truth. But whoever keeps his word, truly has the love of God been made perfect in him. The way we can be sure we are in union with him is for the man who claims to abide in him to conduct himself just as he did. The word of the Lord.
4: Thanks be to God.

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1: Keep us, O Lord, as the apple of your eye.
0: Gather us under the shadow of your wings and keep us
1: as the apple of your eye.
0: Glory to the Father, and to the Son, and to the Holy Spirit.
1: Keep us, O Lord, as the apple of your eye.
0: Lord, with the strength of your arms, scatter the proud and lift up the lowly.
2: My soul proclaims the greatness of the Lord. My spirit rejoices in God my Saviour. For he has looked with favour on his lowly servant.
3: From this day, all generations will call me blessed. The Almighty has done great things for me, and holy is his name.
2: He has mercy on those who fear him in every generation.
3: He has shown the strength of his arm. He has scattered the proud in their conceit.
2: He has cast down the mighty from their thrones and has lifted up the lowly.
3: He has filled the hungry with good things, and the rich he has sent away empty.
2: He has come to the help of his servant Israel, for he has remembered his promise of mercy, the promise he made to our fathers, to Abraham and his children forever.
3: Glory to the Father, and to the Son, and to the Holy Spirit,
2: as it was in the beginning, is now, and will be forever.
3: Amen.
0: Lord, with the strength of your arms, scatter the proud and lift up the lowly.
4: Let us pray. With joyful hearts, let us praise the Eternal Father, whose mercy toward his people is exalted to the heavens.
1: Let all who hope in you rejoice, Lord.
4: Remember, Lord, that you sent your Son into the world to be a Savior, not its judge.
0: Let his glorious death bring us salvation.
1: Let all who hope in you rejoice, Lord.
4: You ordained your priests to be ministers of Christ and stewards of your marvelous gifts.
0: Fill them with fidelity, wisdom, and love.
1: Let all who hope in you rejoice, Lord.
4: You have called men and women to chastity for the sake of the kingdom.
0: Let them faithfully follow your Son.
1: Let all who hope in you rejoice, Lord.
4: From the beginning, you intended husband and wife to be one.
0: Keep all families united in sincere love.
1: Let all who hope in you rejoice, Lord.
4: You sent Christ Jesus into the world to absolve the sins of men.
0: Free all the dead from their sins.
1: Let all who hope in you rejoice, Lord.
4: And to these prayers, we pause to add the intercessions of our own hearts.

0: we pray to the Lord.
1: Let all who hope in you rejoice, Lord.
0: Let us make our prayers and praise complete by offering the Lord's Prayer.
2: Our Father, who art in heaven, hallowed be thy name. Thy kingdom come, thy will be done, on earth as it is in heaven. Give us this day our daily bread, and forgive us our trespasses, as we forgive those who trespass against us. And lead us not into temptation, but deliver us from evil.
0: God our Father, you have filled the hungry with the good things of heaven. Keep in mind your infinite compassion. Look upon our poverty and let us share the riches of your life and love. We ask this through our Lord Jesus Christ, your Son, who lives and reigns with you and the Holy Spirit, God forever and ever. May the Lord bless us, protect us from all evil, and bring us to everlasting.

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1: In the name of the Father, and of the Son, and of the Holy Spirit.
2: Amen.
1: Our Father, who art in heaven, hallowed be thy name. Thy kingdom come, thy will be done, on earth as it is in heaven.
2: Give us this day our daily bread, and forgive us our trespasses, as we forgive those who trespass against us. And lead us not into temptation, but deliver us from evil. Amen.
1: Hail Mary, full of grace, the Lord is with thee. Blessed art thou among women, and blessed is the fruit of thy womb, Jesus.
2: Holy Mary, Mother of God, pray for us sinners now and at the hour of our death. Amen.
1: I believe in God, the Father Almighty, creator of heaven and earth, and in Jesus Christ, his only Son, our Lord, who was conceived by the Holy Spirit, born of the Virgin Mary, suffered under Pontius Pilate, was crucified, died, and was buried. He descended into hell. The third day he arose again from the dead. He ascended into heaven and is seated at the right hand of God the Father Almighty. From there he shall come to judge the living and the dead.
2: I believe in the Holy Spirit, the Holy Catholic Church, the communion of saints, the forgiveness of sins, the resurrection of the body, and life everlasting. Amen.
1: Eternal Father, I offer you the body and blood, soul and divinity of your dearly beloved Son, our Lord Jesus Christ,
2: in atonement for our sins and those of the whole world.
1: For the sake of his sorrowful passion,
2: have mercy on us and on the whole world.
1: For the sake of his sorrowful passion,
2: have mercy on us and on the whole world.
1: For the sake of his sorrowful passion,
2: have mercy on us and on the whole world.
1: For the sake of his sorrowful passion,
2: have mercy on us and on the whole world.
1: For the sake of his sorrowful passion,
2: have mercy on us and on the whole world.
1: For the sake of his sorrowful passion,
2: have mercy on us and on the whole world.
1: For the sake of his sorrowful passion,
2: have mercy on us and on the whole world.
1: For the sake of his sorrowful passion,
2: have mercy on us and on the whole world.
1: For the sake of his sorrowful passion,
2: have mercy on us and on the whole world.
1: For the sake of his sorrowful passion,
2: have mercy on us and on the whole world.
1: Eternal Father, I offer you the body and blood, soul and divinity of your dearly beloved Son, our Lord Jesus Christ,
2: in atonement for our sins and those of the whole world.
1: For the sake of his sorrowful passion,
2: have mercy on us and on the whole world.
1: For the sake of his sorrowful passion,
2: have mercy on us and on the whole world.
1: For the sake of his sorrowful passion,
2: have mercy on us and on the whole world.
1: For the sake of his sorrowful passion,
2: have mercy on us and on the whole world.
1: For the sake of his sorrowful passion,
2: have mercy on us and on the whole world.
1: For the sake of his sorrowful passion,
2: have mercy on us and on the whole world.
1: For the sake of his sorrowful passion,
2: have mercy on us and on the whole world.
1: For the sake of his sorrowful passion,
2: have mercy on us and on the whole world.
1: For the sake of his sorrowful passion,
2: have mercy on us and on the whole world.
1: For the sake of his sorrowful passion,
2: have mercy on us and on the whole world.
1: Eternal Father, I offer you the body and blood, soul and divinity of your dearly beloved Son, our Lord Jesus Christ,
2: in atonement for our sins and those of the whole world.
1: For the sake of his sorrowful passion,
2: have mercy on us and on the whole world.
1: For the sake of his sorrowful passion,
2: have mercy on us and on the whole world.
1: For the sake of his sorrowful passion,
2: have mercy on us and on the whole world.
1: For the sake of his sorrowful passion,
2: have mercy on us and on the whole world.
1: For the sake of his sorrowful passion,
2: have mercy on us and on the whole world.
1: For the sake of his sorrowful passion,
2: have mercy on us and on the whole world.
1: For the sake of his sorrowful passion,
2: have mercy on us and on the whole world.
1: For the sake of his sorrowful passion,
2: have mercy on us and on the whole world.
1: For the sake of his sorrowful passion,
2: have mercy on us and on the whole world.
1: For the sake of his sorrowful passion,
2: have mercy on us and on the whole world.
1: Eternal Father, I offer you the body and blood, soul and divinity of your dearly beloved Son, our Lord Jesus Christ,
2: in atonement for our sins and those of the whole world.
1: For the sake of his sorrowful passion,
2: have mercy on us and on the whole world.
1: For the sake of his sorrowful passion,
2: have mercy on us and on the whole world.
1: For the sake of his sorrowful passion,
2: have mercy on us and on the whole world.
1: For the sake of his sorrowful passion,
2: have mercy on us and on the whole world.
1: For the sake of his sorrowful passion,
2: have mercy on us and on the whole world.
1: For the sake of his sorrowful passion,
2: have mercy on us and on the whole world.
1: For the sake of his sorrowful passion,
2: have mercy on us and on the whole world.
1: For the sake of his sorrowful passion,
2: have mercy on us and on the whole world.
1: For the sake of his sorrowful passion,
2: have mercy on us and on the whole world.
1: For the sake of his sorrowful passion,
2: have mercy on us and on the whole world.
1: Eternal Father, I offer you the body and blood, soul and divinity of your dearly beloved Son, our Lord Jesus Christ,
2: in atonement for our sins and those of the whole world.
1: For the sake of his sorrowful passion,
2: have mercy on us and on the whole world.
1: For the sake of his sorrowful passion,
2: have mercy on us and on the whole world.
1: For the sake of his sorrowful passion,
2: have mercy on us and on the whole world.
1: For the sake of his sorrowful passion,
2: have mercy on us and on the whole world.
1: For the sake of his sorrowful passion,
2: have mercy on us and on the whole world.
1: For the sake of his sorrowful passion,
2: have mercy on us and on the whole world.
1: For the sake of his sorrowful passion,
2: have mercy on us and on the whole world.
1: For the sake of his sorrowful passion,
2: have mercy on us and on the whole world.
1: For the sake of his sorrowful passion,
2: have mercy on us and on the whole world.
1: For the sake of his sorrowful passion,
2: have mercy on us and on the whole world.
1: Holy God, Holy Mighty One, Holy Immortal One,
2: have mercy on us and on the whole world.
1: Holy God, Holy Mighty One, Holy Immortal One,
2: have mercy on us and on the whole world.
1: Holy God, Holy Mighty One, Holy Immortal One,
2: have mercy on us and on the whole world.
1: In the name of the Father, and of the Son, and of the Holy Spirit.
2: Amen.
3: This is Father Jacek Mazur. Please join me in praying the Most Holy Rosary of the Blessed Virgin Mary. In the name of the Father, and of the Son, and of the Holy Spirit. Amen. I believe in God, the Father Almighty, Creator of heaven and earth, and in Jesus Christ, his only Son, our Lord, who was conceived by the Holy Spirit, born of the Virgin Mary, suffered under Pontius Pilate, was crucified, died, and was buried. He descended into hell. On the third day he rose again from the dead. He ascended into heaven and is seated at the right hand of God the Father Almighty. From there he will come to judge the living and the dead.
4: I believe in the Holy Spirit, the Holy Catholic Church, the communion of saints, the forgiveness of sins, the resurrection of the body, and life everlasting. Amen.
3: Our Father, who art in heaven, hallowed be thy name. Thy kingdom come, thy will be done, on earth as it is in heaven.
4: Give us this day our daily bread, and forgive us our trespasses, as we forgive those who trespass against us. And lead us not into temptation, but deliver us from evil. Amen.
3: For an increase in faith, hope, and charity. Hail Mary, full of grace, the Lord is with thee. Blessed art thou among women, and blessed is the fruit of thy womb, Jesus.
4: Holy Mary, Mother of God, pray for us sinners, now and at the hour of our death. Amen.
3: Hail Mary, full of grace, the Lord is with thee. Blessed art thou among women, and blessed is the fruit of thy womb, Jesus.
4: Holy Mary, Mother of God, pray for us sinners, now and at the hour of our death. Amen.
3: Hail Mary, full of grace, the Lord is with thee. Blessed art thou among women, and blessed is the fruit of thy womb, Jesus.
4: Holy Mary, Mother of God, pray for us sinners, now and at the hour of our death. Amen.
3: Glory be to the Father, and to the Son, and to the Holy Spirit.
4: As it was in the beginning, is now, and ever shall be, world without end. Amen.
3: O my Jesus, forgive us our sins. Save us from the fires of hell. Lead all souls to heaven, especially those most in need of thy mercy. The first glorious mystery, the resurrection. Our Father, who art in heaven, hallowed be thy name. Thy kingdom come, thy will be done, on earth as it is in heaven.
4: Give us this day our daily bread, and forgive us our trespasses, as we forgive those who trespass against us. And lead us not into temptation, but deliver us from evil. Amen.
3: Hail Mary, full of grace, the Lord is with thee. Blessed art thou among women, and blessed is the fruit of thy womb, Jesus.
4: Holy Mary, Mother of God, pray for us sinners, now and at the hour of our death. Amen.
3: Hail Mary, full of grace, the Lord is with thee. Blessed art thou among women, and blessed is the fruit of thy womb, Jesus.
4: Holy Mary, Mother of God, pray for us sinners, now and at the hour of our death. Amen.
3: Hail Mary.

0: Pray for us sinners, now and at the hour of our death. Amen.
1: Hail Mary, full of grace, the Lord is with thee. Blessed art thou among women, and blessed is the fruit of thy womb, Jesus.
0: Holy Mary, Mother of God, pray for us sinners, now and at the hour of our death. Amen.
1: Hail Mary, full of grace, the Lord is with thee. Blessed art thou among women, and blessed is the fruit of thy womb, Jesus.
0: Holy Mary, Mother of God, pray for us sinners, now and at the hour of our death. Amen.
1: Hail Mary, full of grace, the Lord is with thee. Blessed art thou among women, and blessed is the fruit of thy womb, Jesus.
0: Holy Mary, Mother of God, pray for us sinners, now and at the hour of our death. Amen.
1: Hail Mary, full of grace, the Lord is with thee. Blessed art thou among women, and blessed is the fruit of thy womb, Jesus.
0: Holy Mary, Mother of God, pray for us sinners, now and at the hour of our death. Amen.
1: Hail Mary, full of grace, the Lord is with thee. Blessed art thou among women, and blessed is the fruit of thy womb, Jesus.
0: Holy Mary, Mother of God, pray for us sinners, now and at the hour of our death. Amen.
1: Glory be to the Father, and to the Son, and to the Holy Spirit.
0: As it was in the beginning, is now, and ever shall be, world without end. Amen.
1: O my Jesus, forgive us our sins. Save us from the fires of hell. Lead all souls to heaven, especially those most in need of thy mercy. The second glorious mystery, the Ascension. Our Father, who art in heaven, hallowed be thy name. Thy kingdom come, thy will be done, on earth as it is in heaven.
0: Give us this day our daily bread, and forgive us our trespasses, as we forgive those who trespass against us. And lead us not into temptation, but deliver us from evil. Amen.
1: Hail Mary, full of grace, the Lord is with thee. Blessed art thou among women, and blessed is the fruit of thy womb, Jesus.
0: Holy Mary, Mother of God, pray for us sinners, now and at the hour of our death. Amen.
1: Hail Mary, full of grace, the Lord is with thee. Blessed art thou among women, and blessed is the fruit of thy womb, Jesus.
0: Holy Mary, Mother of God, pray for us sinners, now and at the hour of our death. Amen.
1: Hail Mary, full of grace, the Lord is with thee. Blessed art thou among women, and blessed is the fruit of thy womb, Jesus.
0: Holy Mary, Mother of God, pray for us sinners, now and at the hour of our death. Amen.
1: Hail Mary, full of grace, the Lord is with thee. Blessed art thou among women, and blessed is the fruit of thy womb, Jesus.
0: Holy Mary, Mother of God, pray for us sinners, now and at the hour of our death. Amen.
1: Hail Mary, full of grace, the Lord is with thee. Blessed art thou among women, and blessed is the fruit of thy womb, Jesus.
0: Holy Mary, Mother of God, pray for us sinners, now and at the hour of our death. Amen.
1: Hail Mary, full of grace, the Lord is with thee. Blessed art thou among women, and blessed is the fruit of thy womb, Jesus.
0: Holy Mary, Mother of God, pray for us sinners, now and at the hour of our death. Amen.
1: Hail Mary, full of grace, the Lord is with thee. Blessed art thou among women, and blessed is the fruit of thy womb, Jesus.
0: Holy Mary, Mother of God, pray for us sinners, now and at the hour of our death. Amen.
1: Hail Mary, full of grace, the Lord is with thee. Blessed art thou among women, and blessed is the fruit of thy womb, Jesus.
0: Holy Mary, Mother of God, pray for us sinners, now and at the hour of our death. Amen.
1: Hail Mary, full of grace, the Lord is with thee. Blessed art thou among women, and blessed is the fruit of thy womb, Jesus.
0: Holy Mary, Mother of God, pray for us sinners, now and at the hour of our death. Amen.
1: Hail Mary, full of grace, the Lord is with thee. Blessed art thou among women, and blessed is the fruit of thy womb, Jesus.
0: Holy Mary, Mother of God, pray for us sinners, now and at the hour of our death. Amen.
1: Glory be to the Father, and to the Son, and to the Holy Spirit.
0: As it was in the beginning, is now, and ever shall be, world without end. Amen.
1: O my Jesus, forgive us our sins. Save us from the fires of hell. Lead all souls to heaven, especially those most in need of thy mercy. The third glorious mystery, the descent of the Holy Spirit. Our Father, who art in heaven, hallowed be thy name. Thy kingdom come, thy will be done, on earth as it is in heaven.
0: Give us this day our daily bread, and forgive us our trespasses,

0: As we forgive those who trespass against us, and lead us not into temptation, but deliver us from evil. Amen.
1: Hail Mary, full of grace, the Lord is with thee. Blessed art thou among women, and blessed is the fruit of thy womb, Jesus.
0: Holy Mary, Mother of God, pray for us sinners, now and at the hour of our death. Amen.
1: Hail Mary, full of grace, the Lord is with thee. Blessed art thou among women, and blessed is the fruit of thy womb, Jesus.
0: Holy Mary, Mother of God, pray for us sinners, now and at the hour of our death. Amen.
1: Hail Mary, full of grace, the Lord is with thee. Blessed art thou among women, and blessed is the fruit of thy womb, Jesus.
0: Holy Mary, Mother of God, pray for us sinners, now and at the hour of our death. Amen.
1: Hail Mary, full of grace, the Lord is with thee. Blessed art thou among women, and blessed is the fruit of thy womb, Jesus.
0: Holy Mary, Mother of God, pray for us sinners, now and at the hour of our death. Amen.
1: Hail Mary, full of grace, the Lord is with thee. Blessed art thou among women, and blessed is the fruit of thy womb, Jesus.
0: Holy Mary, Mother of God, pray for us sinners, now and at the hour of our death. Amen.
1: Hail Mary, full of grace, the Lord is with thee. Blessed art thou among women, and blessed is the fruit of thy womb, Jesus.
0: Holy Mary, Mother of God, pray for us sinners, now and at the hour of our death. Amen.
1: Hail Mary, full of grace, the Lord is with thee. Blessed art thou among women, and blessed is the fruit of thy womb, Jesus.
0: Holy Mary, Mother of God, pray for us sinners, now and at the hour of our death. Amen.
1: Hail Mary, full of grace, the Lord is with thee. Blessed art thou among women, and blessed is the fruit of thy womb, Jesus.
0: Holy Mary, Mother of God, pray for us sinners, now and at the hour of our death. Amen.
1: Hail Mary, full of grace, the Lord is with thee. Blessed art thou among women, and blessed is the fruit of thy womb, Jesus.
0: Holy Mary, Mother of God, pray for us sinners, now and at the hour of our death. Amen.
1: Hail Mary, full of grace, the Lord is with thee. Blessed art thou among women, and blessed is the fruit of thy womb, Jesus.
0: Holy Mary, Mother of God, pray for us sinners, now and at the hour of our death. Amen.
1: Glory be to the Father, and to the Son, and to the Holy Spirit.
0: As it was in the beginning, is now, and ever shall be, world without end. Amen.
1: O my Jesus, forgive us our sins. Save us from the fires of hell. Lead all souls to heaven, especially those most in need of thy mercy. The fourth glorious mystery, the Assumption of Mary. Our Father, who art in heaven, hallowed be thy name. Thy kingdom come, thy will be done, on earth as it is in heaven.
0: Give us this day our daily bread, and forgive us our trespasses, as we forgive those who trespass against us. And lead us not into temptation, but deliver us from evil. Amen.
1: Hail Mary, full of grace, the Lord is with thee. Blessed art thou among women, and blessed is the fruit of thy womb, Jesus.
0: Holy Mary, Mother of God, pray for us sinners, now and at the hour of our death. Amen.
1: Hail Mary, full of grace, the Lord is with thee. Blessed art thou among women, and blessed is the fruit of thy womb, Jesus.
0: Holy Mary, Mother of God, pray for us sinners, now and at the hour of our death. Amen.
1: Hail Mary, full of grace, the Lord is with thee. Blessed art thou among women, and blessed is the fruit of thy womb, Jesus.
0: Holy Mary, Mother of God, pray for us sinners, now and at the hour of our death. Amen.
1: Hail Mary, full of grace, the Lord is with thee. Blessed art thou among women, and blessed is the fruit of thy womb, Jesus.
0: Holy Mary, Mother of God, pray for us sinners, now and at the hour of our death. Amen.
1: Hail Mary, full of grace, the Lord is with thee. Blessed art thou among women, and blessed is the fruit of thy womb, Jesus.
0: Holy Mary, Mother of God, pray for us sinners, now and at the hour of our death. Amen.
1: Hail Mary, full of grace, the Lord is with thee. Blessed art thou among women, and blessed is the fruit of thy womb, Jesus.
0: Holy Mary, Mother of God, pray for us sinners, now and at the hour of our death. Amen.
1: Hail Mary, full of grace, the Lord is with thee. Blessed art thou among women, and blessed is the fruit of thy womb, Jesus.
0: Holy Mary, Mother of God, pray for us sinners, now and at the hour of our death. Amen.
1: Hail Mary, full of grace, the Lord is with thee. Blessed art thou among women, and blessed is the fruit of thy womb, Jesus.
0: Holy Mary, Mother of God, pray for us sinners, now and at the hour of our death. Amen.
1: Hail Mary, full of grace, the Lord is with thee. Blessed art thou among women, and blessed is the fruit of thy womb, Jesus.
0: Holy Mary, Mother of God, pray for us sinners, now and at the hour of our death. Amen.
1: Hail Mary, full of grace, the Lord is with thee. Blessed art thou among women, and blessed is the fruit of thy womb, Jesus.
0: Holy Mary, Mother of God, pray for us sinners, now and at the hour of our death. Amen.
1: Glory be to the Father, and to the Son, and to the Holy Spirit.
0: As it was in the beginning, is now, and ever shall be, world without end. Amen.
1: O my Jesus, forgive us our sins, save us from the fires of hell. Lead all souls to heaven, especially those most in need of thy mercy. The fifth glorious mystery, the coronation of Mary. Our Father, who art in heaven, hallowed be thy name. Thy kingdom come, thy will be done, on earth as it is in heaven.
0: Give us this day our daily bread, and forgive us our trespasses, as we forgive those who trespass against us. And lead us not into temptation, but deliver us from evil. Amen.
1: Hail Mary, full of grace, the Lord is with thee. Blessed art thou among women, and blessed is the fruit of thy womb, Jesus.
0: Holy Mary, Mother of God, pray for us sinners, now and at the hour of our death. Amen.
1: Hail Mary, full of grace, the Lord is with thee. Blessed art thou among women, and blessed is the fruit of thy womb, Jesus.
0: Holy Mary, Mother of God, pray for us sinners, now and at the hour of our death. Amen.
1: Hail Mary, full of grace, the Lord is with thee. Blessed art thou among women, and blessed is the fruit of thy womb, Jesus.
0: Holy Mary, Mother of God, pray for us sinners, now and at the hour of our death. Amen.
1: Hail Mary, full of grace, the Lord is with thee. Blessed art thou among women, and blessed is the fruit of thy womb, Jesus.
0: Holy Mary, Mother of God, pray for us sinners, now and at the hour of our death. Amen.
1: Hail Mary, full of grace, the Lord is with thee. Blessed art thou among women, and blessed is the fruit of thy womb, Jesus.
0: Holy Mary, Mother of God, pray for us sinners, now and at the hour of our death. Amen.
1: Hail Mary, full of grace, the Lord is with thee. Blessed art thou among women, and blessed is the fruit of thy womb, Jesus.
0: Holy Mary, Mother of God, pray for us sinners, now and at the hour of our death. Amen.
1: Hail Mary, full of grace, the Lord is with thee. Blessed art thou among women, and blessed is the fruit of thy womb, Jesus.
0: Holy Mary, Mother of God, pray for us sinners, now and at the hour of our death. Amen.
1: Hail Mary, full of grace, the Lord is with thee. Blessed art thou among women, and blessed is the fruit of thy womb, Jesus.
0: Holy Mary, Mother of God, pray for us sinners, now and at the hour of our death. Amen.
1: Hail Mary, full of grace, the Lord is with thee. Blessed art thou among women, and blessed is the fruit of thy womb, Jesus.
0: Holy Mary, Mother of God, pray for us sinners, now and at the hour of our death. Amen.
1: Hail Mary, full of grace, the Lord is with thee. Blessed art thou among women, and blessed is the fruit of thy womb, Jesus.
0: Holy Mary, Mother of God, pray for us sinners, now and at the hour of our death. Amen.
1: Glory be to the Father, and to the Son, and to the Holy Spirit.
0: As it was in the beginning, is now, and ever shall be, world without end. Amen.
1: O my Jesus, forgive us our sins, save us from the fires of hell. Lead all souls to heaven, especially those most in need of thy mercy. Hail, Holy Queen, Mother of Mercy, our life, our sweetness, and our hope.
0: To thee do we cry, poor banished children of Eve. To thee do we send up our sighs, mourning and weeping in this valley of tears. Turn then, most gracious Advocate, thine eyes of mercy toward us, and after this our exile, show unto us the blessed fruit of thy womb, Jesus. O clement, O loving, O sweet Virgin Mary,
1: pray for us, O Holy Mother of God,
0: that we may be made worthy of the promises of Christ.
1: Let us pray. O God, whose only begotten Son, by his life, death, and resurrection, has purchased for us the rewards of eternal life, grant, we beseech thee, that while meditating on these mysteries of the Most Holy Rosary of the Blessed Virgin Mary, we may imitate what they contain and obtain what they promise, through the same Christ our Lord. Amen. In the name of the Father, and of the Son, and of the Holy Spirit. Amen.
2: Welcome to Lessons in Latin, the history of the parts of the Mass.
3: Thank you for joining us as we chat bi-monthly about the liturgy of the Church, a vast subject that warrants lots of questions and studying. So we sat down with one of the canons of the Institute of Christ the King to get some relevant answers.
2: Yes, glad to be back for another episode on Lessons in Latin. So last time we finished talking about the canon of the Mass, and for this episode we're going to talk about the Pater Noster, the Our Father. Obviously the prayer of our Lord does have an important part of the Mass, and so we definitely want to speak about that. Now that we finished the canon, the most central part of the Mass, the beginning of what would be the preparation for communion takes place. That's the rest of the Mass, so to speak, and the different parts that we'll discuss in the coming episodes. But certainly today we have to talk about that beautiful prayer of our Lord himself that he composed, and as we'll see, is very liturgical in a certain way. It definitely fits in very well to the sentiments of the Mass.
3: Why wouldn't the Our Father be a part of the canon? That is to say, isn't it more relevant to the Eucharistic prayer than to another part of the Mass?
2: So what's interesting here is that paradoxically, the Lord's Prayer obviously is older than the canon of the Mass. I mean, historically, we have the text of the Lord's Prayer before we have the text of the canon of the Mass. However, the canon was formed as a liturgical unit, as we discussed in the last episodes here on the radio. We discussed how they solidified very early on as part of the liturgy, whereas the Our Father was much more of a common usage prayer, as we can imagine. You know, we use it for our daily prayers. It's used in the liturgy of the hours. It's used in the liturgy for baptism and things like that. It had a much more universal purpose, whereas the canon of the Mass was something that developed, we could say, organically, in the sense that it was brought together over time by the early apostolic church and solidified much earlier. It is so there paradoxically that the canon of the Mass was used earlier on, and that the Our Father was used much later. Another thing is that the canon of the Mass is much more operational in the sense that it confects the Blessed Sacrament. We could say that's its purpose, that's the nature of the prayers, whereas the Our Father and everything else that follows it is more of a realization that our Lord is sacramentally present on the altar and physically present there, and is a kind of preparation for communion. Now, as we'll see momentarily, the Our Father is made to sort of bridge that gap between the canon and the preparatory prayers. But it's for sure that it's no longer part of that fixed canon of the Mass, that textual part of the Mass that we know descends from more ancient times.
3: So if the Our Father is not the oldest part of the Mass, when can we say that it became incorporated into the liturgy?
2: So there's a lot of different proofs for the insertion of the Our Father into the liturgy very early on. Perhaps the earliest might be St. Jerome in the 4th century. We do have a lot of letters. And again, when we say reference, you know, he sort of references it in passing, because he has different controversies with different heretical groups. And St. Jerome, being very polemic, describes what they do and what they do wrong. And so in one of his letters, for example, he describes how one certain group considers the Our Father to be unnecessary to recite at liturgical gatherings. And so there we have immediately a reference to the fact that for St. Jerome, it was considered orthodox to say the Our Father at the liturgy. And many commentators surmise that, more interestingly for us, since St. Jerome once worked at Rome and is obviously Roman Catholic, especially in the sense that he worked directly as the secretary of the Pope, he had a firsthand account of what the liturgy in Rome in the 3rd century was like. So we have a testimony to the fact that very likely at Rome, already in the 3rd century, the Our Father was being used as part of the liturgy. And now, always an important liturgical critical rule, when we see that something is already widespread, and we have a testimony of it in the 3rd century, well, that tells us that we might have evidence of it here in the 3rd century, but if it's already widespread, if St. Jerome in Palestine is talking about things that are being done all over the Christian world, well, that means that practice is definitely far earlier than just the 3rd century. It's quite likely that it's 2nd century or even before. So those are like the first testimonies. And of course, St. Gregory the Great would be the one, like with the canon of the Mass, many other parts of the Mass, that fixes it in the place that it's in now. which would be directly after the canon of the Mass. And we talked just a moment before, you know, it sort of bridges the canon of the Mass with the communion preparation. We see that when the Our Father is sung, it bridges like with a prayer, you know, it's Oremus, it follows the prayers of the canon of the Mass in the sense that it closes them off and it finishes the canon, we could say, as its own separate prayer. And St. Gregory intended this specifically. In fact, he's accused. We have several letters from the 6th century of St. Gregory who spent time in the East, people accusing St. Gregory of bringing Eastern traditions into the Roman liturgy. And St. Gregory says, well, you know, the Our Father being used in the liturgy of the East, it was typically used at this place immediately after the canon in preparation for Holy Communion. So it formed a kind of barrier between the canon of the Mass and the preparation. And St. Gregory says something in this epistle, which is quite interesting, very difficult to verify, but interestingly enough, he mentions the fact that the Our Father should be included in the Mass, obviously, it's the Lord's Prayer, and then also it should bridge the gap between the canon of the Mass, this immovable text, and the rest of the Mass, because St. Gregory says the apostles, and he sort of just says this in passing almost, that the apostles used the Our Father as a form of consecration in the apostolic liturgy, that for the apostles, for their concept of the canon of the Mass, it was built around the Our Father, in other words, that was the basic text of the canon. Just in doing some research, you know, it does seem for sure that the Roman liturgy in antiquity and now might be irregular in the sense that many other liturgies don't have the Our Father immediately after the text of the canon, whatever form of that may take, you know, in Western or Eastern liturgies. It seems that the Our Father comes much later in the liturgy, around the time of communion itself. But St. Gregory says, well, you know, this is the perfect place for it, and this is already in the 6th century that he's saying this, because it is more closely related to what the apostles used it for, you know, not immediately before their actual individual communion, but for the consecration and the confection of the Blessed Sacrament. So even though St. Gregory obviously doesn't consider this to be historically part of the canon, he doesn't include it in that body, he puts it right next to it and closes it with leads into it, you know, with this Oremus prayer, almost considers it to be a prayer of the canon of the Mass, sort of the end part of the Mass, or the end part of the canon that's sung. Very interesting, you know, from that historical note, to see what exactly is meant by St. Gregory telling us that this was part of the consecration, but it's for sure that he has perhaps the better sense of the liturgy here in talking about it being used as a formula of consecration and not simply a private prayer that's said for the reception of communion. So very important note from St. Gregory.
3: Something that I think might be the biggest upset for a lot of people attending the traditional Latin Mass is the fact that the Pater Noster is said or sung by the priest only. Why would that be, especially if the prayer itself is in the plural?
2: Right. Well, I mean, I don't think it disturbs people that much, but it certainly is true that perhaps looking at more newer liturgies, you know, we do see the case, the Our Father being sung out loud and by the people. But the concept in the older liturgy was, and first of all, obviously we do find in the older liturgy, the prayer in Latin or part of the Our Father in Latin is said by the faithful. There's the Sed Libera Nosa Malo, which indicates that even in the older liturgy, the Our Father was kind of dialogued between the celebrant and the faithful, that's for sure. And most liturgists say, as far as we can tell, do say that all the way up until the 8th century, really, there was this kind of dialogue of the Our Father that existed between the faithful and the celebrant, if not, at the very least, with the choir and the celebrant. But it's for sure that it had this nature of being sung out loud. Now, in the case of the priest saying the Our Father by himself, it's certainly not a question of removing the people from something that is innately for them. You know, as we just mentioned with St. Gregory speaking about the canon being used as a formula of consecration, he also mentions at the same time when he transfers the Our Father to this place immediately after the canon, he mentions the fact that it's said by the priest alone. So even there, he's referencing the fact that it has a relationship historically with the canon, and he wants it for that reason to be said by the priest alone, because it's part of a formula of consecration, so to speak. Or we can consider the Our Father in the sense as a simply a tag of memory, saying, here is this, the body of prayers that the church as a whole uses to confect the Blessed Sacrament, and here's the Our Father, which the apostles used for the same purpose, or used this text of the Our Father to build their consecratory formula around. Now, you know, that's one historical reason why it wouldn't be said by the people. Also, some historians have also suggested that in ancient times, especially in times of persecution, things like the Our Father and the Creed were considered safeguards, almost like passwords. And we do find a little bit of evidence of that, that, for example, at the scrutinies and at baptism in general, the Our Father and the Creed are almost used like passwords for the celebrant, for the priest to affirm that, you know, so-and-so knows the faith and has learned the faith from another Christian. We could view it as that, and that's really what the symbol, so to speak, is a means by which we know who is Christian, who is not. And so the Christians of antiquity had taken on, by habit, we could say, you know, it's not necessarily, it doesn't necessarily bleed into the liturgy, but we could say that the earlier elements of an earlier influence on the liturgy was the sense that the Our Father and the Creed were sacred and secret, even for the usages of the Mass, so the faithful wouldn't pronounce them.
4: Massachusetts just radically expanded abortion. 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He also reminds us of God's command, choose life that you may live. 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Because every preborn child is a person deserving the equal protection of the laws.
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7: Hello, this is Father Jim Netto with the Diocese of Portland, Maine. In Krakow, Poland, on the 2nd of June, 1938, the Lord Jesus himself directed a young Polish Sister of Mercy on a three-day retreat. Sister Faustina painstakingly recorded Christ's instructions in her diary, that is, a mystical manual on prayer and divine mercy. These instructions became Faustina's weapon in fighting the good fight. Jesus began, "My daughter, I want to teach you about spiritual warfare." Secret number 22, always depend upon your superiors, even in the smallest things. In this secret, Jesus is once again instructing a religious. But we all have the Lord as our superior. Dependence upon God is a weapon of spiritual warfare because we cannot win on our own. Christ came to defeat death and evil. So let us listen to the Lord, our superior, and resist even the small temptations. Victories over great temptations are critical to our spiritual progress. However, great temptations are very rare. So victories over less temptations are just as important because they are so many to be conquered. The number of little temptations is so much more considerable in our lives that a victory over them is just as important as a victory over the ones that are greater but more rare. For example, it is easy to abstain from murder, but it is difficult to avoid the angry outbursts that are often aroused within us. It is easy to avoid adultery, but it is not so easy to be holy and constantly pure in words, looks, thoughts, and deeds. Lord God, lesser temptations surround us daily, and we often find them more difficult to resist. Give us the grace in the midst of these temptations to be wise, to recognize them, and firmly to overcome them.
8: Atheists assert the only real form of knowledge is scientific knowledge, thus excluding any sort of religious knowledge, whether philosophical or theological. Such a belief is called scientism, and it's unreasonable for two reasons. First, it's self-refuting. Its truth cannot be verified by the scientific method. It's a metaphysical proposition, and as such, is not scientific knowledge. But if science can't verify the truth of scientism, well then, scientism itself cannot be a legitimate form of knowledge, in which case, it's self-refuting. Moreover, scientism undermines science as a rational form of inquiry, because it denies presupposed philosophical assumptions that are necessary to even do science, such as there's an external world outside the minds of scientists. So to reject God's existence on the grounds that it's not scientific knowledge is simply unreasonable. I'm Carlo Broussard with the Ready Reason for Catholic Answers, Catholic.com.

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3: 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What you need to know right now. A bold synthesis of inspiration and information. Keeping you up to date on the news and issues from a courageous Catholic perspective.
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5: Praise be to Jesus Christ. Welcome back to A Catholic Take, a bold synthesis of information and inspiration. I'm your host, Joe McLean. Praise be to God. It is good to be on with you today. We're going to be talking about the death penalty, the live streaming of the execution of Nadal Hassan back in 2009. Murdered, I think it was, 13 people or something like that at Fort Hood in Texas. Well, Pete Hegseth wants to live stream his firing squad execution. So a lot of Catholics are debating the issue. And we're going to have Father Gerald Murray on the team today. He wrote the book, A Papacy of Confusion, The Controversial Legacy of Pope Francis, who altered the Catechism of the Catholic Church in regards to the death penalty. So the traditional teaching of the church says death penalty is justified. But this new change says no, it's an attack on the very dignity of the person. So where do we stand on that? Canon lawyer and pastor in Manhattan, Father Gerald Murray, joins us at 30 past the hour to weigh in on it. But I'm also going to share with you an article from Brad Miner. I did reach out to him, tried to get him on the team. He wasn't available to join us. I'm going to read it to you because it's short, sweet, and good. How to Kill the Terrorist. It's published over at thecatholicthing.org. I'm going to link to it in the show notes for you today, and you'll be able to get to it for yourself. But it's a really good article, and I think it's going to set the conversation up with Father Gerald Murray quite well. So we're going to be doing that today on the show. Praise be to God. Don't forget today's the last live day I'm on the program because I go to Three Hearts this week. I'm going to be at Three Hearts, the pilgrimage, the walk. It's about a 30-mile walk in Oklahoma that ends at Clear Creek Abbey. We start walking all day Friday, and we culminate Saturday afternoon with a mass, a traditional Latin mass with Archbishop Corleone. I'm going to be praying for your intentions, your holy intentions. I'd ask you to pray for mine as well, but I'll be doing that. So tomorrow, Mike Koniger is going to host for me with Nick Cavazos on the team. And then on Friday, it's going to be Michael Hitchborn with Dr. Anthony Stein. It's going to be a great couple of programs. Sit back, relax, and enjoy them, and do share us with a friend. I would be grateful. And real quick, before we pray and get started, can I just give a shout out to Stephen McCovey? I'm not sure how to say your last name correctly, Stephen, but you deserve to have it said correctly. You gave me a great review on my fiction book, He Is Coming, Rise of the Antichrist. I was just so blown away and honored by this today when I woke up. It says, some fiction, you read it, and it was entertaining. Some are informative, and some are transforming. This one is the third type. It has left me thinking and praying for several days. Wow. This is an excellent debut novel. I could hardly put it down, and the story grabs your attention and does not let go. This is an excellent read, and I can easily recommend it. Well, Stephen, you are amazing. God bless you. Thank you for your generosity. If you are interested in picking up any of my books, I can recommend them. 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Click on books, and you'll find the books linked up right there. Praise be to God. We're so grateful to everybody who has read the books and left me reviews. That really means a lot to me. joemclean.com. We'll put the links to everything in the show notes for you at the top of the hour as well at thestationofthecross.com/ACT. Let's pray. Let's get after it. Please do share us with a friend. In the name of the Father, the Son, and the Holy Ghost. Amen. Remember, O most gracious Virgin Mary, that never was it known that anyone who fled to thy protection, implored thy help, or sought thine intercession was left unaided. Inspired by this confidence, I fly unto thee, O Virgin of Virgins, my mother. To thee do I come, before thee I stand sinful and sorrowful. O Mother of the Word incarnate, Despise not my petitions, but in thy mercy hear and answer me. Amen. In the name of the Father, the Son, and the Holy Ghost, and now your saint of the day.
6: Pope Saint Calixtus I, pray for us. Calixtus was born in Rome in the 2nd century and may have been a slave before eventually entering the clergy. He succeeded Pope Saint Zephyrinus around the year of our Lord 218 during the reign of the infamous Heliogabalus. Despite this emperor's degeneracy, it was a time of relative peace for the Christians, which continued under the much more admirable reign of Emperor Alexander Severus. Several churches, later destroyed in subsequent persecutions, were built during this time. Calixtus established the liturgical observance of the Ember Days 4 times a year, including the celebration of ordinations during those weeks. Though he clearly promoted penitential practices, in a spirit of mercy, Calixtus mitigated some of the strict penances required of individual sinners. He firmly condemned various heretical sects, leading to libelous attacks by Hippolytus and Tertullian. Calixtus also expanded the church's cemetery on the Appian Way, resting place of many martyrs, that to this day bears his name. Despite the absence of general persecution, violence against Christians was occasionally instigated by private Roman citizens. It is likely during one of these outbursts that Calixtus met his martyrdom after a reign of about 5 years. For more about the saints and seasons of the Catholic Church, visit thestationofthecross.com/saints-and-seasons. Pope St. Calixtus I, pray for us.
5: And now your headline news. Zeal reports Pope Leo diagnosed with lung cancer. The Holy See Press Office announced October 13th that Pope Leo XIV has lung cancer, confirmed by an inoperative histological exam during a roughly 90-minute surgery that removed the lower part of his right lung. The Pope is expected to stay in the hospital for about a week. LifeSite News reports Gaylord, Michigan's Bishop hammers Novus Ordo parishes leaning trad. Bishop Jeffrey Walsh of Gaylord, Michigan, issued 3 decrees on Sundays and holy days and vigil masses with a congregation. The priest must face the people, not ad orientem, and on a freestanding altar. A priest may offer mass ad orientem at most only twice per week and only after the pastor consults the parish council. Yikes. Pastors may not reserve reading, serving, or extraordinary ministry to men only. They must incorporate women too. Yikes, that's pretty harsh. OSV reports Amoris goes dark. Synthesis report stays sealed. Jesuit Father Giacomo Costa said that the Pope personally asked that the Synthesis report not be published today so he can hear it and give his own response. However, Michael Haynes reports today that the event shows, quote, a church that is moving to a full realization of the vision of Vatican II and the Synod on Synodality, close quote. Enjoy that one, huh? And those are your headline news. The gospel today comes to us in the 1962 missal from Matthew chapter 16, verses 13 through 19. At that time, Jesus came into the quarters of Caesarea Philippi, and he asked his disciples, saying, "Whom do men say that the Son of Man is?" But they said, "Some say John the Baptist, and others some Elias, or others Jeremiah, or one of the prophets." And Jesus saith to him, "But whom do you say that I am?" And Simon Peter answered and said, "Thou art the Christ, the Son of the living God." And Jesus answering said to him, "Blessed art thou, Simon Bar-Jonah, because flesh and blood hath not revealed it to thee, but my Father who is in heaven. And I say to thee that thou art Kepha, and upon this Kepha I will build my church, and the gates of hell shall not prevail against it. And I will give to thee the keys of the kingdom of heaven, and whatsoever that shall bind upon the earth, it shall be bound also in heaven, and whatsoever that shall loose upon the earth, it shall be loosed also in heaven." The Gospel of the Lord. Laus tibi Christi. As I wrote in my book, Catholic by Design, God's Blueprint for His Church, From Eden to the Garden of Revelation, this is the design This is the design God had for his church, for the salvation of the world. If you go to my website, joemclain.com, go click on the cheat sheets tab. Go all the way down. You'll see a cheat sheet there. Is the papacy in the Bible? This is where we destroyed poor Wes Huff and his heretical ideas about the papacy. And we went through it with great detail just, I don't know, about a month or so ago. But I'll give you one little snippet here. If you go to Isaiah chapter 22, you're going to get a very powerful look into this office. In chapter 22, starting in verse 20 in Isaiah. In that day, I will call my servant Eliakim, the son of Hilkiah, and I will clothe him with your robe, and I will bind your girdle upon him and commit your authority to his hand. And he shall be a father to the inhabitants of Jerusalem and to the house of Judah. And I will place on his shoulder the key of the house of David, and he shall open and none shall shut, and he shall shut and none shall open. This design was always there, going back all the way to Adam in the garden. Moses, Aaron, now you have Eliakim, son of Hilkiah. This person, like Joseph in Egypt, who worked for Pharaoh, has this authority and office as chief minister. He possesses the signet ring. He has the keys. He has the robes of the chief minister. And when everybody sees him walking around, they're like, oh, there's the chief and prime minister. There's the guy who represents the king. He has his authority. This is an office. And this is exactly what our Savior is doing today in Matthew chapter 16. Because Peter is now the successor of Eliakim from Isaiah chapter 22. He is the chief minister amongst the apostles, and he bears the keys of authority, and he can bind and he can loose, and he has free will. And sometimes he's good at it, and other times, not so much. Back in two.
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9: Please join us in a prayer to our guardian angel. In the name of the Father, and of the Son, and of the Holy Spirit, amen. O holy guardian angel, take care of our soul and body. Enlighten our mind that we may know the Lord better and love him with all our heart. Help us in our prayers so that we may not give in to distractions. Assist us with your advice so that we may see the good and carry it out with generosity. Defend us from the insidious snares of the enemy and sustain us in temptations that we may always be victorious. Remedy our coldness in our worship of the Lord. Cease not to protect us until you have brought us into paradise, where we will praise our good God together for all eternity. Amen.

0: Praise be to Jesus Christ. Welcome back to A Catholic Take, a bold synthesis of information and inspiration. I'm your host, Joe McClain. Praise be to God. It is good to be on with you. Today, we're talking about the death penalty, of course. We're going to have Father Gerald Murray on the team later in the hour. He is the author of the brand new book, A Papacy of Confusion, The Controversial Legacy of Pope Francis. We had him on last week to talk about that book. Good book. Highly recommend it. You should check it out by tanbooks.com. But he joins us in 30 past the hour to weigh in. But I just want to give a special shout out to our good sponsors and friends of the show. iCatholic Mobile, a Catholic mobile company consecrated to the Immaculate Heart of Mary. That's a good question right there. Is your cell phone company consecrated to the Immaculate Heart of Mary? That's question number one for the day right there. Your cell phone company, are they consecrated to the Immaculate Heart of Mary? I'm not saying they're bad. I'm just saying mine's consecrated to the Immaculate Heart of Mary. Next question. Does your cell phone company give their proceeds away to Catholic traditional priests and religious orders? Mine does. I wonder if yours does. Now, they use, of course, the largest U.S. network of, you know, unlimited data, text, talk. It's great. It's fantastic. All of that is good. But it's what they represent and who they are. Catholic, through and through, on the team, 100%. And I love it. 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We would be grateful. Brad Miner put out an article over at thecatholicthing.org. We're going to link to it in the show notes for you. By the way, if I didn't mention it, you can get the show notes at the top of the hour when you go to thestationofthecross.com. thestationofthecross.com/ACT. You'll see get the podcast, email, sign up, show notes, all of that right there. Check it out. Make use of it. I think you'll enjoy the fact that we list every single resource we quote, cite, whatever. It's all there. But How to Kill the Terrorist by Brad Miner. I did reach out to Brad. He was not available to join us today on the show, but I'm going to read it to you because it's short, sweet, and I think it's very good. Gives a good perspective. It says, on December the 3rd, Nadal Malik Hassan will be executed by a firing squad. This will take place at the site of his crimes, the Fort Hood U.S. Army base near Killeen, Texas, where on November the 5th, 2009, Hassan, an Army doctor, fatally murdered 13 people and injured more than 30. There is no doubt about his guilt. From death row, he wrote to the ISIS leader Abu Bakr al-Baghdadi, asking that he be made a citizen of the caliphate, and he had renounced his U.S. citizenship. Baghdadi himself was killed back in 2019, when he was cornered by U.S. Special Forces and detonated a suicide vest, killing himself and two of his children. Nadal Hassan is never married and has no children for himself. As he attacked his victims, Hassan was heard to call out, "Allahu Akbar." The Army and the Defense Department initially classified the shootings as workplace violence. Remember that? The good old days of Barack Obama and Joe Biden. At any rate, the article goes on. Secretary of Defense Pete Hegseth says Hassan's execution will be live streamed. My own view, says Brad Miner, is that by Catholic tradition and notwithstanding the catechetical tinkering of Pope Francis, the execution of Hassan is justified. After all, Genesis chapter 9, verse 6 says, whoever sheds the blood of a human by a human, shall that person's blood be shed. For in his own image, God made humankind. And St. Paul says in Romans chapter 13, verses 3 through 4, do you wish to have no fear of the authority? Then do what is good, and you will receive its approval. For it is God's servant for your good. But if you do what is wrong, you shall be afraid, for the authority does not bear the sword in vain. It is the servant of God to execute wrath on the wrongdoer. Close quote. No need to go on about that, though. Opinions differ about the morality and efficacy of capital punishment. Pope Francis in his August 2018 revision of the Catechism, paragraphs 2266 and 2267, referred to the death penalty as inadmissible because it's, quote, an attack on the inviolability and dignity of the person, close quote. In some sense, that may be true, that the death penalty has had the church's approval for 2,000 years is indisputable. In any case, my concern, says Brad Miner, is with the broadcast of the event. I agree with the estimable Gavin Ashenden that the planned live stream is undesirable and tragically tasteless. And Vatican Secretary of State Pietro Parolin, at an event honoring St. John Henry Newman, said, quote, "It is truly incomprehensible that anyone would want to use this method in this day and age. It is certainly unacceptable to turn death into a spectacle," close quote. I will add that it is impossible to know the consequences of broadcasting an execution, except to say that may well be volatile among the American people and among jihadis. In Furman versus Georgia, 1972, Thurgood Marshall argued that the American people, if they were fully informed about the processes of execution, let alone if they were witnesses to one, would reject the death penalty. A live stream firing squad will test the Marshall hypothesis in ways he probably never imagined. It might even lead to the abolition of executions in the United States, a consequence I suspect conservatives such as Mr. Hegseth couldn't or hadn't considered. Hassan's situation is already well known to Islamic extremists who cheered his murderous rage and have kept him in mind ever since. I'd be surprised if counterterrorism experts haven't been listening to renewed jihadi chatter about retaliation against the great Satan. And you can be sure the live stream of Hassan's execution will be put to good use by ISIS, Al-Qaeda, Al-Shabaab, and others, leading to the deaths of more innocent people. That justice should be done to Nidal Hassan is indisputable. That it needn't come with a chest-pounding canine desire for publicity should be just as obvious. When U.S. Special Forces captured and killed Osama bin Laden on May the 2nd, 2011, Al-Qaeda vowed revenge on the American homeland. That never happened. But they did retaliate on Pakistan. On May the 13th, 2011, just a week later, two suicide bombers struck a frontier training facility, killing about 80 young recruits there. The Pakistani Taliban claimed it explicitly was revenge for bin Laden. On May the 22nd, just a week after, militants assaulted a naval base in Karachi in a long siege that destroyed aircraft and killed at least 10 security personnel. It was also claimed as revenge. We ought not to assume that the jihadi response to Hassan's public execution will be distant, nor should we be indifferent to suffering caused whenever it might happen. And it will happen. It seems to me the U.S. handled the death of bin Laden in the right way. His execution was done with great secrecy and is considered a lawful attack against an enemy commander. In other words, a justifiable act of war. The Obama administration buried him at sea and refused to release photos of the body. President Obama said publicly that it didn't want the images used as incitement or propaganda. And here's the question Brad, I think, asks that's most important. How many kids will watch the live stream of Hassan's execution? Archbishop Timothy Broglio, who heads up the Archdiocese for the Military Services, has put the matter succinctly. Will the exposure of a live stream to the young and impressionable during the 250th anniversary year of our independence be able to be repaired? The U.S. military generally enjoys a good reputation in the world. Is there really a value to throwing them in the same boat with terrorists by broadcasting the image of the execution of a man in a wheelchair to the whole world. Does this decision reflect the dignity of the human person? The current administration has had a tendency to engage in impulsive expressions of masculinity because it seems to believe Americans have become soft. I don't think we're soft, do you? Says Brad Miner. Above all, I think American people want sensible government, and the sensible action with regard to justice for Assange should be a quick, private execution with a terse statement to follow. And this is what Brad suggests. Quote, today, the United States executed Nadal Malik Hassan for the premeditated murder of 13 people on November the 5th, 2009. No further information, including the disposition of his remains, will be released, close quote. That's Brad Miner on this. And he includes a picture that is famous from my childhood. And that is, well, it was predates me, but I was born in 74. And this picture comes from 1968 in Saigon. It's the famous image of the man holding a pistol to the head of a Vietnamese fella. The man holding the gun is Vietnamese. And the man tied with his hands tied behind his back and is about to die seconds later. A freeze frame caught in time. Well, I'll never forget this image. As a boy, I looked at this probably 100 times. It's pretty stark, to say the least. You know, this is a very complicated issue. And this is why I think this article from Brad Miner is very, very important. I'm going to link to it in the show notes, as I said, how to kill the terrorists from thecatholicthing.org. Justice. What is their value in doing it publicly? You know, especially since not that long ago, I covered the executions of the Coptic martyrs on the beach in Tripoli. I interviewed the director of a short animated film that retells the story. And I remember how many people in my audience said that they would just not watch the footage, which they put that footage out for the whole world to see, of their throats being slit, their blood flowing into the ocean filling with red of the blood of these Coptic martyrs. And so many Catholics said they would never watch, too graphic, too hard to see. And yet it seems strange to me, on the flip side of that, even though Nadal Malik Hassan deserves justice, that there is no doubt. That's what Brad says. There is no doubt about his guilt, and I agree. And yet so many are eager and anxious to see this man shot live on television. That's interesting to me. So we're going to weigh into this more. Coming up in just 2 minutes from now, the author of the book, A Papacy of Confusion, The Controversial Legacy of Pope Francis. Let's talk about that debate. The tradition of the church and what she has taught about the death penalty and what JP2, Pope Francis, and now Pope Leo have embraced for a new thinking on the death penalty. We're going to talk about that and weigh in also on your commentary. All of that still to come in this hour, so we've got a lot more ACT headed your way. I would be still so very grateful if right now you would consider sharing us with a friend, however you're listening or watching, YouTube, iCatholic Radio mobile app, on the radio. It would be wonderful if you could spread the news. We're going to be right back. Father Gerald Murray is up next on the death penalty in just 2 minutes. Don't go anywhere.
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5: Praise be to Jesus Christ. Welcome back to A Catholic Take, a bold synthesis of information and inspiration. I'm your host, Joe McClain. Praise be to God. It is good to be on with you. Today, we're talking about the death penalty. The debate rages because Nedal Hassan is about to be executed, and the plan is to execute him live on television. And we've invited Father Gerald Murray, author of the brand new book at tanbooks.com, A Papacy of Confusion, The Controversial Legacy of Pope Francis. We interviewed him on that last week. I encourage you to get the book and check out the podcast, too. Father Gerald Murray, good afternoon. Thanks for hanging out with us.
6: Thank you, Joe. Good to be back with you so soon.
5: Yeah, praise be to God. This is a big debate in the church. I want to start with this. It seems like, you know, we had over a millennia of the church saying that the death penalty was legitimate. Obviously, in certain cases, not in every single case, but in some cases, at any rate, it was totally legitimate to restore the moral order that was disrupted by the crime, or, you know, for justice sake. And now all of a sudden, JP2, Pope Francis, now Pope Leo, they've developed a new thought on this. Is that organic development? Is it, I mean, how do you see it? It seems like there's a rupture here. How do you see it?
6: Yes, well, Pope John Paul II said he did not say that the death penalty is immoral, but he did make the judgment that its application in the current modern world makes it rare, if ever happening. In other words, he tried to demonstrate that, according to him, the goals that the death penalty seeks to bring about of reparation for the crime and protection of the community from future crime by the convicted killer, that can be achieved by putting the person behind bars for life. But he did not say that the death penalty is immoral per se. Pope Francis did not like the death penalty. He said it was a violation of human dignity. And he changed the Catechism of the Catholic Church to say that the death penalty is inadmissible. But that is a confusing designation because it's not a theological category. It's a legal statement, inadmissible. We usually think about inadmissible evidence in court. Inadmissible presumably means the application can never happen. Is it a violation of human dignity? I don't think so. The church has never taught that, because if the church were to say that, they would contradict what all the popes previously had said about it. And certainly it contradicts the scriptural evidence of the Old Testament, which says, you know, when a man who sheds blood, his blood shall be shed. God the Father commanded execution for various crimes that the people of Israel would carry out. So if God commands executions, then it can't be immoral, because God is the source of all morality. Now, Pope Leo has repeated Pope Francis's condemnation of the death penalty as being a violation of human dignity, and he said it shouldn't happen. He wrote that in Magnifica Humanitas. He wrote it in a tweet last week before he went into the hospital. He addressed a group of jurists and others who are against the death penalty. But the long and the short of it is the death penalty has always been taught as a moral penalty for certain crimes. It has to be applied in a moral way, and that means it cannot be applied for frivolous reasons. It has to be applied after a process that proves the you know, the culpability.

0: or the guilt of the person who's accused, and it should not be carried out in a spirit of hateful vengeance, but rather in carrying out, you know, the divinely given power to protect the order of society, and that's what should happen.
1: When the CDF basically says that they feel like this development is still in continuity with what the church previously taught to this change to the Catechism of the Catholic Church, I always find that really strange, because in some ways it's like judging the past based on modern standards, right? Wow, they should have never, they didn't know any better back in those days. Like, but I feel like we've forgotten who we're talking about. God the Father, God the Son, God the Holy Ghost, as if they weren't aware of the implications of these things in a, some particular time period, you know? Like, it just feels really strange, but I feel like the CDF or Pope Francis himself, I mean, we can't know his mind on this, but do you get what I'm saying? It's like, I feel like it's an emotional response versus sort of a logical response, as though times change and everything has to change with it. I think a lot of Catholics are really put off by this idea that we change our ideals, our ethics, our teachings based on the direction the wind is blowing today versus yesterday.
0: Yes, well, I agree with you. When the catechism change was enacted by Pope Francis, the Congregation of Doctrine of the Faith issued an explanatory note describing this as a development of doctrine. It can't be a development of doctrine if you're going to deny the previous doctrine. The previous doctrine was that the death penalty is a moral penalty that can be used by civil governments for punishing certain crimes. You can't then turn around and say the death penalty is an immoral penalty and can never be used to punish any crimes. That's not a development. So development of something means that it becomes more of what it is, or what's understood is better understood and presented, that the description of something becomes fuller and more complete. It doesn't mean that it changes its nature from being a good thing to a bad thing. And this is the quandary that we're in right now, that Pope Francis and Pope Leo, by endorsing Pope Francis's changes, that now Catholics are being told by bishops that it's immoral ever execute anyone who's been convicted of a crime if that conviction can be shown to have been carried out in a legitimate and proper way. That's never been the teaching of the church. You can't change the teaching of the church on this matter, because as you say, and as I just said myself, since God himself commands the death penalty for certain crimes, the death penalty is a good thing for certain crimes.
1: Nadal Hassan killed 13 people, wounded another 30 people. Pretty horrific crime. He's definitely guilty, you know. So he wanted to be a jihadist. So he's not even trying to pretend as though he didn't do this or was somehow not responsible for his actions. All of that, I think, is obvious to everyone in this case. So if the death, let's just say for the sake of the conversation, that the death penalty was now not on the table, because it would be considered, you know, immoral as an attack on his dignity as a human person. Does that mean that the American people have an obligation, whether they like it or not, to have to fund to provide for this man's life for the rest of his life, feeding him 3 meals a day, you know, a bed to sleep in, a shower, et cetera, et cetera? Like, where does that play in this debate over the death penalty and the ethics of it? Does this issue force governments to force their citizens to pay for the welfare of these individuals who murdered a bunch of people, whether they like it or not, I guess is my question.
0: Yeah, I won't accept your premise that, you know, we can't execute him. But if it turned out that for some reason the government decided not to execute him, even though he'd been found guilty in a court of law, then the government is obliged to maintain himself as long as the laws of the United States provide that prisoners have to be fed and housed, and that, you know, that you can't build their family or some other entity. Then we have to do that. It's just part of the way we have the justice system. They could also say we're not going to do this, so we'll release him, but we don't want to do that, obviously. So it's a minor concern, to be honest, because relative to the federal prison budget, you know, the food and housing of this man is not that great a cost. But, you know, on the other hand, you know, do we have an obligation to carry out just sentences? And my answer is yes. The only provision, of course, is that the U.S. law provides for presidential pardons for federal crimes. And I don't think the president's going to pardon this man. So I don't think that's going to come into play. But, yeah, I mean, obviously, this man committed this crime, what, in 2009? It's now 2026. The process is excruciatingly long. And part of that is because of the concern of the United States government and its people that in the ultimate penalty of putting someone to death, that his legal rights be respected. And no one is alleging here that this is a wrongful conviction. So I think it's obvious this man has been found guilty. It's a reasonable decision. There's no presidential pardon. He should be executed.
1: Should he be executed on live television?
0: Absolutely not. I agree with Brad Miner in Today's Catholic Thing. I agree with Speaker Johnson doesn't like the idea. We should not return to earlier practice. And it was a practice in the United States to do public executions. You remember John Wilkes Booth, who shot President Lincoln? He was hung, and your pictures show a crowd around the gallows. This is the way people in the past conceived of the administration of justice with executions, that the public should be allowed in. I don't think that's a good thing now, particularly now. It's not a question of inviting, you know, adults into a limited sphere, you know, maybe, you know, a crowd of a couple of hundred or a couple of thousand. We're talking about 8-year-olds could watch this on TV without their parents' knowledge. That's no good. We also could have, you know, viewing parties being filmed and broadcast at the same time. People like to do that. They internet film themselves watching the internet. We don't need that. We don't need celebration. This isn't vengeance. Vengeance is mine, saith the Lord. This is the administration of justice according to natural and revealed laws, which is that the state has the right to execute certain criminals, but it's done in retribution for crime. It's not done so that we can rejoice in seeing the suffering of the prisoner as he's shot and seeing him fall to the ground and things of that sort. No, there should be some witnesses to it, obviously, in case there's any legal questions involving this execution of this woman by lethal injection was handled very poorly. This won't be the same matter because it's not that method being used in this execution. But no, this shouldn't be a public spectacle, and I agree with all those objecting to. And I think President Trump will have the good sense to not go along with this. And then Brad Miner points out good things. Why give video evidence of this penalty being carried out so that jihadists can use it to recruit people to go and kill more Americans?
1: Yeah, he's going to become a martyr for the jihadi cause. You know, I was thinking when I read through Brad Miner's article, he mentions Osama bin Laden. And, you know, we all know now because two of the members of the team from SEAL Team 6 that went there to execute Osama bin Laden have written books and they've become very, very internet famous these days. You know, the whole team basically took their turns shooting the body just so they could say they put a bullet through the guy. So vengeance, I think, is a thread that goes right through the American heart, it feels. It feels like it's a hard lesson to get Americans to accept, Father Murray, that we want to take the high road. I think at the end of the day, a lot of Catholics who are saying we should do a public execution are probably, I think, are struggling with this idea that this American idea versus the higher ideal. Would you think that's fair?
0: Well, yes, and I'll just comment on you know, the killing, and Brad calls it an execution. The killing of bin Laden was not an execution. It was not a judicial sentence passed. He was a military target. He was the commanding officer of his militia, and he was killed in fleeing. He didn't surrender. And in the circumstances, you had to shoot to kill because he was moving and could be getting bombs or vests or whatever. I don't think those soldiers acted in the right way if he was already dead, that they also shot him That's unprofessional. That's not part of the military code. We do not shoot bodies of dead prisoners or dead combatants. The high road here basically means that we understand our actions in line with what is in the best interest of the process of justice. And I don't think any longer that public executions are in the best interest of justice in the United States.
1: Amen. Hold that thought. Father Gerald Murray is our guest. We're weighing into the debate over the public execution, the planned public execution. Donald Trump seems to be having some second thoughts, at least according to Axios. But we're going to continue to discuss this in 2 minutes and listen to the break with Father Gerald Murray, who, by the way, wrote the brand new book, A Papacy of Confusion, The Controversial Legacy of Pope Francis. And it's at tanbooks.com. So we're going to do that in 2 minutes, plus your commentary still ahead. All coming next.
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0: Praise be to Jesus Christ. Welcome back to A Catholic Take, a bold synthesis of information and inspiration of your host, Joe McClain. Praise be to God. It is good to be on with you. We're weighing into the debate over the death penalty that is raging amongst Catholics today with Father Gerald Murray, author of the book, A Papacy of Confusion, The Controversial Legacy of Pope Francis by TanBooks.com. You should check it out. Great book. Father, welcome back. I just looked it up. Over the course of my lifetime, and I'm pretty old, okay? So over the course of my lifetime, there's been at least 549 executions. 549. I find that very, very interesting. And that number ebbs and flows over the years. There was a down, it was like a really low spot, 2021. So maybe the pandemic, we put off all the executions during the pandemic, I suppose. And now all of a sudden there's an uptick. We're making up for lost time is what it seems. So we've been talking about this, this idea of the death penalty versus what a lot of people who take the Pope Francis and now Pope Leo's cause to say, we don't need it. It's not necessary. It's an attack on human dignity. That's kind of what we discussed on the other side. Father, I mean, here's my question. What is the practical duty of Catholics who want to believe in what the church has always taught versus what the catechism now says? I mean, there's the idea that if you start tweaking the catechism, we tweaked it this way. Now, if we tweak it back, let's just say next week, Pope Leo, recovering from a surgery, praise be to God, let's pray for his health. Decides, you know what, I want to go back to what Thomas Aquinas says and changes it back. I feel like it's like a ball that just is bouncing all over the place. I feel like that steals the confidence of Catholics. I feel like it confuses Catholics. And I feel that it leaves Catholics who want to take that more traditional approach feeling more and more isolated from the church herself. Do you think that's a fair assessment, number one? Number two, what would be your advice to Catholics who are on the side of this debate that says, no, the church has always taught that this is legit. What should we do? How do we have this conversation with friends and family?
1: Yes, well, no, and I'll add saying that we're praying for Pope Leo's recovery. What a shock. I woke up Sunday morning, you know, getting ready for Mass, and there is the announcement that the Pope is going to be going to the hospital. And then Tuesday he goes in and has surgery, and you know we find out that he has lung cancer and doing well, thank God, but you know going to be recovering, and we'll see what you know the nature of. Hopefully, it didn't spread, God willing. But anyways, yeah. So we pray. But back to the topic of the death penalty, it is confusing, and I would submit that the fact that Pope Francis turned his personal opposition into capital punishment into a change in the catechism. He can't change what's unchangeable. What is given in scripture and in the tradition of the church cannot be changed at the will of any authority on earth, be it a pope, a council, an individual person, be he bishop, priest, whatever, because we don't believe that truth is a consensus. You know, the truth of capital punishment in that way of thinking would be, well, as long as everybody agrees, it's fine. But when people start disagreeing, then we can't use it anymore. No, we believe that it is part of revelation and the natural law that penalizing someone by the loss of their life after a judicial sentence is a fitting punishment for certain types of crimes. Now, the crimes designated for a change over time, and we know that, you know, highway robbery and cattle rustling were capital offenses in the past. We don't do that anymore. But certain crimes, you know, when the man blew up the Oklahoma federal building, he killed, I don't remember how many people, but it was a huge number of people. Yeah. He got his just desserts. He was guilty of that crime and he was executed. So, so where do people stand? This is part of the reason in my book, you know, the title is The Papacy of Confusion, because Catholics are confused. I get the question all the time, can a good Catholic be in favor of the death penalty? And I say, yes, you can. You can know that what Pope Francis did cannot change the teaching of the church, because otherwise all of Catholic teaching is then affected. If you say that human dignity is offended by carrying out a just punishment of death, the death penalty, you say, no, that's immoral and the church was wrong for about 2,000 years. Well, then you're basically saying the church is not a reliable teacher, and the church could not teach something even now on another subject where a future pope could come along and say, oh, no, they got that wrong. Because this is a teaching about the nature of good and evil and the morality of human acts that doesn't depend on what a particular person likes or dislikes. So, this is not about the application of the penalty, but it's about the nature of it. And you can argue about the application. John Paul II, as I said, he didn't like the death penalty and he didn't want it applied. And that's, you know, you can have various reasons for that. You know, you can say, you know, the violence met with legitimate force doesn't give a good example. That's a debatable point, but that's what, you know, people can say. You know, was it like the German Nazi who ran Auschwitz, he was hung. Should he have been hung? I agree he should have been hung. But some people say, well, it might have been better to convict him and put him in prison for the rest of his life. That's a legitimate debate, but I don't think it would be wrong to say, no, the man who ran Auschwitz is deserving of death upon conviction, and that is not immoral to carry it out. So,
0: Rudolf,
1: I mean, we'll wait for further. Further clarification will come because the church goes through periods in which there are problems that come up, and then things. We've had a few examples in history of popes who said things that were then later repudiated or turned away from by subsequent popes. And in this matter, as I said again, apart from conversations with journalists or tweets or interviews or speeches even to groups, the most authoritative statements about this derived from when Pope Francis changed the catechism. But in that, he uses this term inadmissible, that it's inadmissible. That is not an identifiable doctrinal category that can be evaluated and then compared. It's a mysterious term. And, you know, an authority such as Avery Cardinal Dulles, you know, 30 or 40 years ago, wrote a very important article in First Things magazine saying it's never been the teaching of the Catholic Church that the death penalty was immoral. So that's reflecting what was taken for granted right up until, you know, let's say, post-World War II period in Western history.
0: You mentioned Rudolf Höss. That man was able to make a confession and prepare for his death because he knew that the day was coming, the hour was coming. He had the advantage of knowing that. Luke chapter 12, our Savior tells his apostles, if the householder knew at the hour in which the thief would come, he would have been found watching. This, as Cornelius de Lapide and the other great commentators in the Catholic Church has said, is our Savior coming at the moment of our death. If we knew the moment of our death, we would be better prepared for our death. And therein lies the lesson. These members who are sitting on death row and are about to be executed, like Nadal Hassan, they have a unique opportunity that most of us will never have. And that is to prepare well. Now, he's probably going to reject it because he's as a Muslim. But for most, like, what a grace. We're never going to have this grace.
1: No, you make an excellent point. And that's one of the things that Pope Francis has said, and Pope Leo, I believe, has endorsed it, is that executions prevent, time for conversion of the person who's going to be executed. That's not self-evident. And history shows the opposite, that there are people who convert as they're preparing. In fact, it's, you know, a tradition in the United States and in Catholic countries, certainly, that a priest be allowed to accompany, the final moments of someone who's convicted of a capital crime. So, we don't know the day of our death. We can become a little lax. But when we know we're about to die, then we can settle accounts with God.
0: Yeah. Father, would you give us your blessing, please?
1: May Almighty God bless you, Joe, and all of the listeners, the Father and the Son and the Holy Spirit. Amen.
0: Amen. Praise be to God. Thank you, Father Gerald Murray. Really appreciate you being on, weighing in on this today. By the way, check out his book, tanbooks.com, A Papacy of Confusion, The Controversial Legacy of Pope Francis. It's out. It's available. It's a great book. You should check it out. We did do an interview with him last week on that, and that will be available at thestationofthecross.com/ACT. We'll take your commentary next on the live video stream for the after show. God love you.
2: 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I'm looking forward to seeing you and interacting with you directly. It all starts right now. It's the after show.
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4: Massachusetts just radically expanded abortion. At this critical moment, Archbishop of Boston Richard Henning reminds us that even in discouraging times, we must continue to proclaim the beauty and the miracle of life. He also reminds us of God's command, choose life that you may live. Now is the time to answer that call. On Sunday, November 1st, men from across America will gather in Boston for the National Men's March to abolish abortion and rally for personhood. The day begins with the Knights of Columbus Mass for Life at the Cathedral of the Holy Cross. Following Mass, Archbishop Henning will bless the men before they gather outside Planned Parenthood for prayer and then march peacefully through the streets of Boston. The day concludes with a rally for personhood at Boston Common, where women, children, families, and all people of goodwill are invited to join us as national and local speakers present the case for constitutional personhood and the equal protection of every human life. Learn more and register today at themensmarch.com.

0: 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Thank you for listening to the Station of the Cross, proclaiming the fullness of truth with clarity and charity.
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3: I will say this. It sounds like an enormous cataclysm, and I suppose in one sense it is, but in another sense, being converted is not that bad. It's kind of fun, as a matter of fact. I'll give testimony to that. Really, the nature of our faith is that all of us have to be converted every day. Yes. Every morning you get up and you become a convert again.
4: Well, you know, the great Renaissance Saint Philip Neri, he started every morning with, "Lord, watch out for Philip, he may betray you today." Praise be Jesus Christ. This is Father Robert McTague of the Society of Jesus, your daily host for The Catholic Current, where we bring Christ to the world and the world to Christ. 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As always, let's start with prayer. In the name of the Father, Son, and the Holy Spirit. Almighty God, through the intercession of St. Ignatius Loyola, we ask that you pour forth your Holy Spirit upon us, a spirit of discernment, that we hear your voice and obey your command. In the name of the Father, Son, and the Holy Spirit. Well, friends, you know that we started the Ask Father page so that we can read your questions, feedback, and suggestions. And we do want to hear from you. Our team reads everything that you send to us. 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And as we read through them, it helps us to plan future shows. And we're focusing on a question that we got a little while back, and we're going to dedicate a whole episode to it. My returning guest to help me do just that is a YouTuber who runs a channel called Dear Kristen, where she does comedy sketches about the Myers-Briggs 16 personalities and videos that promote self-development. She also has a Master's of Arts in Theology from the University of Notre Dame in Australia, so I suppose they call it Notre Dame rather than Notre Dame, because she's not American. Kristen Barlow, welcome back to The Catholic Current.
5: Hi, Father. Good to be here. Thank you for having me again.
4: Kristen, we got a very interesting question from Austin from Illinois, and it's about how sanctification affects the personality of the individual. On the one hand, we're called to be conformed to Christ. On the other hand, does that union with Christ include the loss of individuality? I mean, it's a paradox, isn't it? We want to be one with Christ, and yet somehow we want to remain ourselves. Christ wants union with us, but doesn't want to simply absorb us. I know in your research and your reflection, and also in your Spotify podcast, which we're linking to in the show notes, you talk a lot about becoming aware of individuality, how one processes information, how one works with emotions, how one interacts with others. You know, the human individual is fascinating. One by one, as Catholics, we know that our perfection is in union with Christ. How does that begin to work out, that we become one with Christ and actually expand rather than dissolve?
5: Yeah, it's a good question, and it's something that drew me to thinking about personality type in the first place, which is what I mainly focus on in the content that I create, is this idea of, as I was growing up, I had a very loud, extroverted personality. And I also simultaneously had this idea of holiness that didn't fit what I believed was my natural personality. And so I was trying to reconcile these two together. And I think it's a question that a lot of people would ask, because I think we all have this kind of subconscious idea of what holiness should look like. And we should, you know, look exactly as, you know, our Blessed Mother did in Scripture, or Saint Joseph did, or Jesus did, you know, high standards. But I sure certainly was guilty of that growing up. I was like, oh, I need to, you know, replicate as much as I can of what I saw of the Blessed Mother in Scripture. You know, and there's something to be said of that for sure in terms of striving to be like our Blessed Mother. But I think one of the most important lessons that I've learned is that I have a beautiful, God-ordained, God-will, God-given personality that has its own gifts that were chosen by our Lord so that I might use them to glorify his name And as I get closer to him through seeking holiness and asking for grace, those elements of my personality only become more, like, they're still there. They're obvious. I become more of myself. It's just those gifts are ordered towards different things as opposed to, you know, when I was less holy and they were, you know, manifesting in different vices or ordered towards things that weren't going to help my holiness.
4: You know, when you mention, you know, things being properly ordered, this is where I like to talk about what Aquinas wrote regarding the office of the wise man. He said it is the office of the wise man to, you know, to tell truth, to refute error, and to order all things to their proper end. So, you know, when God called Kristen into existence, he didn't want just a generic occasion of humanity. He wanted Kristen. He didn't want a creation without Kristen, so he intended her from all time. And then he didn't want an eternity without her, so he saved her at a terrible cost to himself. So God has a purpose for you that only you can fulfill, and that's why withholding ourselves from God is such a tragedy. And at the same time, you have something to teach the world about God and about the goodness of creation that will only be colored if it runs through the prism that is you. And I think it's unfortunate that we have a sense that somehow becoming holy involves snuffing out the candle of who we are. Could you talk a little bit about how you got that distorted view of a relationship with God?
5: Yeah, I think if I think about it, it's probably when I was growing up, being the kind of personality that I am, it was always sort of people around saying that I was, you know, loud and talkative. And I was sort of, I don't know when it started to happen, but I was buying into this narrative that I guess, this distorted narrative that to be pious and to be holy meant that you needed to be, you know, quiet and reflective and contemplative at all times and presenting in a certain way that just wasn't celebrating the personality that God gave me. And actually it was, you know, ironically, as I have got closer to God, I have become much more comfortable with silence. And I absolutely think that silence is very important in growing closer to mm-hmm. God. And I've been able to go on things such as silent retreats, which, you know, 5 years ago, if I told you I was going on a silent retreat, no one would have believed that was something I was capable of.
4: Right.
5: But I love silent retreats now. Because I love spending time with God now. But one thing that really helped me was reading the different lives of the saints, which, as you know, I was growing closer to God, I was taking more interest in. And I think it's beautiful that Jesus has given us all these different examples of different personalities in the saints so that we can look to them as inspiration of how to live holy lives, but to live no less as ourselves. And that was hugely comforting for me to be able to look at the different personalities in the saints and find different saints with whom I guess, connected more than others. And, you know, I believe God has done that intentionally to encourage us and to give us examples of how to live holy lives. So it was just, you know, sitting with my identity in Christ as well, just realizing that my identity is purely loved by Jesus. And with that as my identity and sitting there and having a personal relationship with him, I started to feel more, you know, secure in myself. The self-respect went up, the self-mastery went up, because, you know, that's what happens when you ask for grace and just draw holier to God. You just naturally, your virtues are going to sort of like fill out. And so, yeah, just more self-acceptance and realizing that the personality God gave me, because as I was becoming holier, those elements of my personality that people had called too talkative, too loud, too extrovert or whatever, like they were still there. They were just, yeah, being reordered, you know, to becoming, so, you know, becoming encouraging of others or being friendly or being warm, loving in a particular way that only I am able to love. So it's been a whole journey, but I guess that's the summation of it.
4: Well, you know, there is kind of a pilgrimage of discovery. And if we really yield ourselves to God, and we see this in the lives of the saints, we find ourselves, as Father George Eschenbrenner, late great Jesuit, said, being stretched for greater glory, and find ourselves doing things that we never thought we would be doing. I mean, I grew up as a really shy kid with a speech impediment. And the last thing I ever thought of doing was any kind of public life. life or public speaking. And now, you know, I've done missionary work around the world and taught for 25 years, and now I'm at a microphone every day. And God help us, every now and again, even in front of a camera, I would not have volunteered for any of this. But it seems that God has made me aware of that I am more capable of certain things than I suspected. And those things that I thought were my strength, you know, research, academic pursuits, can become fruitful in a way that my impoverished imagination could not have conceived of. So drawing closer to God, being the kid who shows up with, you know, the five loaves and the two fish, that's not actually an impoverishment. It is, in fact, an enrichment, and it allows us to be fruitful in Christ's service in a way that we never dare would have dreamed of. So for the people who are on the fence that, you know, Christ seems like a good idea, but he's going to want to snuff out that candle of my life, that's simply not true. St. Irenaeus said that the glory of God is a man fully alive. And so our perfection and our full realization is found in him and in nowhere else. And we have a God-initiated restlessness that this world can never satisfy. Friends, we come back. We're going to continue our conversation about sanctity and personality. My returning guest is Kristen Barlow. Check out her fascinating work on her YouTube channel called Dear Kristen. And she has a Spotify podcast called Literally No Subtext. Remember, our rallying cry here at the Catholic Current is Christus Mundo, Mundus Christo, bringing Christ to the world and the world to Christ. We do it because our Lord says so, for the greater glory of God, the love of our neighbor, and the salvation of our own soul. Let's take this to the whole world. We'll do it together. Back in 2 minutes. Stay with us.

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4: Please join us in a prayer to St. Anthony of Padua. In the name of the Father, and of the Son, and of the Holy Spirit. Amen. O dear protector, St. Anthony, on this day we direct our fervent prayer to you, asking you to hear us and to intercede for us. We are parents who ask for peace in our families, our worthy occupations, and our daily bread. We are children who ask for divine assistance and protection in the hope of a successful and happy future. We are the needy poor, the afflicted, and sinners who come to you for help and grace. Therefore, speak on our behalf to that child whom you hold in your arms, and we are sure of being heard. Amen.
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7: Praise be Jesus Christ. This is Father Robert McTigg of the Society of Jesus, your daily host for The Catholic Current, where we bring Christ to the world and the world to Christ. 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My returning guest is Kristen Barlow from Australia. She has a YouTube channel called Dear Kristen, where she creates sketches based on the Myers-Briggs Type Indicator. It's really brilliant work, and she has a very enjoyable Spotify podcast channel called Literally No Subtext. We'll link to that in the show notes. Kristen, I want to continue the conversation about the paradox of becoming one with Christ, giving oneself absolutely, and yet somehow not only remaining oneself, but becoming more completely oneself. I know St. Paul talks about becoming a new creation, putting off the old man, putting on the new man. I think of, you know, Pastor Dietrich Bonhoeffer, who was killed by the Nazis, who said, when Christ calls a man, he bids him to come and die. We all know that to be true. There's always a cross in following Christ. How do we communicate to people who are prone to be immediately absorbent of every bad form of catechesis and seemingly impervious to solid catechesis? How do we express that coming to Christ involves a perfection, not just a prosperity gospel, the best version of yourself, but a perfection, because God calls us to be saints. To love is to want the best for the beloved. We are the beloved of God. The best for us is Him. He is perfectly good and can abide no fault and no evil. C.S. Lewis said, there is no opportunity to bring a souvenir from hell into heaven. If we don't die as saints, we have a problem. How does that begin to work out? Being true to ourselves demands being true to Christ. You travel in circles that I don't with, you know, more ordinary people. Are these the things that come up in conversation with friends or at your local parish, or am I lost in the ether?
8: Oh, for sure. I think, Yeah, in the crowds I hang out with good, you know, I have lots of different crowds, but a lot of them do involve young Catholics who are asking these kinds of questions about how do I become closer to God in this world that is rampant with sin and temptation and everything's just at your fingertips, and it's just very hard to find what a relationship with Christ looks like amongst that. And, I mean, I don't have the definitive answer that is like going to work for everyone. What I can talk about is my own experience of getting close to God. And, you know, I think what you said earlier in the earlier segment, Father, is very true in that a lot of people think, oh, I don't want to take the step of getting closer to God or choosing Jesus because Jesus is asking me to deny myself or become less myself, or he's going to hold back my personality or hold back what I want to do in this world. But I think one of the greatest deceptions that I think the enemy has got us under, most of us in society, is that these things that we, I guess, sin is what we do actually want. But I think we would all, you know, anyone who's been enslaved under sin for any long period of time and is aware of it, is aware of how, I guess, you know, you think you have control over it, you think you have free will, but you can't help but, you know, and St. Augustine writes this in his Confessions, and it really stuck with me, is, you know, he realized he was enslaved to sin because he realized at a certain point in his time, in his life, that he didn't want to sin anymore, but he couldn't help but sin anyway. And so I think the reality is we have to acknowledge is that there's a lot of attachment that comes with sin. And it's these, I think what you were talking about just then about dying to self, God asks us to die to self, is that he wants to strip away our attachments for us, our attachments to sin, our attachment to material possessions. And the reality is that that being enslaved by sin means that we are, vice and sin are getting in the way of our true personality being able to flourish in the way that God intended it, in ultimate goodness, in ultimate truth, in ultimate beauty, which he is all three of those things. So if we have attachments, we are not able to grow close to him. Therefore, we are not able to be our true version of ourselves. And I'm not trying to say that we're all going to be perfect in this lifetime and get, you know, strip away all our attachments. That's not true, of course. But growing close to God in this lifetime, the beautiful thing that I realized, because at one point I thought that I had to do all the work, but the beautiful thing that I realized is in praying and having relationship with God, he does the work for you. All you need to do is have the willingness to change, have the willingness to separate yourself from sin, pray for the desire to grow in a hatred of sin and a love of him, and he will do the work if you're actually approaching him with fervor. And of course there is the willingness, the self-discipline that's needed, but if we are praying to unite our will to God's, he will do most of the work in us, and naturally our attachments will fall away. I don't know if you agree with or relate to that, Father.
7: Well, I am no stranger to sin. I've been sinning since I attained the age of reason, and I've spent the past 25 years helping people to overcome their sin, not only with the sacrament of confession, and people underestimate the great power and the joy involved in that sacrament, but also mm-hmm. with the spiritual exercises of St. Ignatius, the rules for discernment, the spiritual warfare. One of St. Ignatius's basic insights was that we're being contested for, and that the default value is not Christ, that the choice for Christ has to be deliberate. Friends, I'm speaking today with Kristen Barlow. Check out her very good work at her YouTube channel called Dear Kristen. We're talking about sanctity and personality. Now, I like to tell the story of the great Jesuit Saint Claude de la Colombiere. He was the spiritual director for Saint Margaret Mary Alacoque when she received the visions of the Sacred Heart. And if you don't know his writings, you have a treat before him. But there's one point where our Lord in the Sacred Heart appears to St. Margaret Mary and refers to Father Claude as my perfect friend. And my heart sank because, and I told people from the pulpit, if our Lord appears to you and refers to Bob McTagg from Newark, New Jersey as my perfect friend, that's almost certainly not our Lord, because I'm sure he would never refer to me that way. Now, there's a sense, I don't have St. Claude's sanctity. I mean, there's no question about that. But what the enemy wants to take that painful truth and make it a more painful and less fruitful truth. Because the enemy would have us believe that what defines us is our sin, and what really defines us is the sin that we're most ashamed of. And that's a lie from the pit of hell. What defines us is our baptism and our relationship with Christ, and our truth is rooted in there. And I like what you said about, you know, God really does do the heavy lifting on the condition that we show up. And that's my understanding of hope. A big part of hope is showing up to make oneself available to the possible good future. And very often, a shame that is not from God holds us back, that once we've fallen, we say, you know, God wouldn't want the likes of you around, so you might as well just resign yourself to lolling in the mud. I've had my own experience of pushing back against that lie. I've had my experience of helping people get past that lie. You've come out the other side. I mean, you've alluded to your own experience of conversion. You know, we're not going to ask for dramatic revelations on the air or anything like that. But can you talk a little bit about the before and after? You know, at one point you were living the lie, and then you came to live the truth. What's the difference?
8: Oh, everything. Everything is the difference. I mean, the truth of the matter is that it's something I do still struggle with on my bad days, I guess, because I am human. And the days that I'm not, you know, maybe it's been a rough week, it's been busy and I haven't made enough time for prayer, or maybe something has, I guess, emotionally triggered me throughout the day. And I do sometimes feel those lies creeping back into my head about my self-worth. And I think the greatest thing that held me back from getting closer to God for my entire life was shame based on the sins that I was committing and believing that I was defined by those sins. And I actually really, really believed it. I really believed that God couldn't possibly love me. I believed that no other human being could possibly love me. And I believed that really, there was no possible way that I could get to heaven. There was a point in my life where I genuinely believed that. And so I despaired and I guess, fell into a dark hole because of that, naturally. And there was a turning point where I realized a similar thing to what I said about Saint Augustine. I realized I've thought this whole time that I've been seeking what I want, but I've never been more miserable and I've never been more despairing and I've never been less happy than I am now. And that's when the voice in the back of my head from all my Catholic upbringing, my Catholic roots, and the knowledge that God was there, because I've always believed that God was there. I've always had faith that he exists. I've never once doubted it. It's been a great gift that I've been given. But believing he was there, you know, the sad thing was that I believed he didn't love me. I knew he was there, but I didn't believe that I was worthy of his love. And then there was a turning point where I sort of, you know, all that I'd been taught, or all that I guess knew to be true, because I had experiences with God in my past, but just the calling of the immediacy of the temptation and the sin of the world grabbed my attention away from those callings that I'd felt in my heart. But at a point where I was the deepest of the dark pit, those callings came back, those memories that I had, those experiences with God, those little experiences. And I decided to turn to, praise be to God, my sister at the time, who I just asked her advice, and she just said, Kristen, pray for grace. And I hadn't prayed at this point in a few years. And I started to pray every day for just grace. And I was ashamed to even turn to God at that time. But I just prayed every day, please give me grace, please give me grace. And gradually, I don't know when the turning point was, it was very gradual. But this is what I mean about him doing the work, because you have the fervor and the willingness to show up, even in the little way that I was showing up every day, just by asking for grace. I was too scared to even pray the prayers that I'd learned as a child, but I was just asking for grace. Gradually, my sense of self-worth just started to come back. My sense of seeing the world through colored glasses again started to come back. He was working something within me. My ability to see others as loved and lovable started to come back. And when I noticed that change very viscerally and clearly happening in my life. There was no denying it anymore, that this was God's work. And then it was like, oh, this is infinitely better than any life I was experiencing. And so then I came and I fell at his feet. I was flawed. I was sinful. It took me years to get out of this, the chains and the habits of my previous life. But the point was, I was falling. I was making mistakes, but I was falling down at his knees every single day, saying, I'm flawed. I'm sinful. Please just give me grace that I can get through this. And over time, he absolutely did. And now today, like I've praise be to God, escaped the chains of the habitual mortal sin that I was in. Oh, we're hearing the music.
9: 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Well, I have a great quote from Augustine to follow up on in the next segment. Friends, we come back when we continue our conversation with Kristen Barlow. 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
2: Praise be Jesus Christ. 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We're talking about sanctity and personality. My returning guest is Kristen Bartlow. She is from Australia. She has a fascinating YouTube channel called Dear Kristen, where she does sketches on the Myers-Briggs type indicator, and she has a Spotify podcast called Literally No Subtext, and she has a master's degree in theology. At the end of the last segment, Chris, we were talking about St. Augustine in recognizing the call to conversion. And when we choose our chains, we're not choosing anything good. He also said, on the place where you have fallen, you must find the strength to rise again. And I've helped people do that in all my years of religious life and priesthood. I've had people help me do that in all my years as a sinner as well. And once you see for sure not only what you left behind, but the one you're turning towards, you can't look at the past in quite the same way. Now, from there, I want to go looking forward. St. Ignatius says that lover and beloved exchange gifts. And he's got a whole meditation on this in the spiritual exercises called the contemplation to attain the love of God. And he talks about how God gives us the orders of nature and grace for our benefit. And then he says, how am I to respond to that? And he says, and he offers us the prayer, the Suscipe, take Lord and receive all my liberty. So as God has poured out creation and himself, then I am to respond in kind. And there is this amazement that the fact that I am who I am is worth something to someone. And that startling realization gives a freedom that the world can't give. Does this ring true to you?
3: Yeah, absolutely. As I in the last few years, I guess, have been reconciling my identity as a child of God, that's definitely rang true to me in the sense that, as I mentioned before, as I grew closer to God, I realized that those elements of my personality that I had associated as just being sort of vices, which is my, you know, enthusiasm. I can be over the top. I like partying, like being in social situations. Those things didn't go away. They were just sanctified in how they were. And I realized over time that as I was growing closer to God, they were being used, those gifts were being used, actually used for, I guess, as charisms to help build the community around me and the church around me. And it kind of took me by surprise because I was growing up thinking, you know, when I'm holy one day, I'm going to be the most, you know, contemplative sort of, I'm going to be this academic who's going to write all about the Lord, you know, heavy denial, because that's not something that I guess my personality is actually prone to. As I've grown, I've realized that those qualities that I had once associated with negative traits are being used by the Lord in the area of, I guess, encouragement, love, personability, being able to speak my experience with my conversion to people in a way that's convincing and, I guess, is accurate of the truth of the emotional experience that I went through. There's so many different ways that God has used natural elements of my personality as ways to affirm others, validate others, encourage others of God's love for them And that has just made me feel like when I'm in those moments,

0: when I'm using those gifts that he's given me, it feels like I'm praying, you know, it feels mm-hmm. like I'm glorifying him. And those are the very same qualities that I used to think of myself as were bad qualities, that they've just been sanctified and used to glorify his name, which again, he has a role for every single one of us in that way. Like he loves every single one of us. He has a purpose, as you said, Father, and he's given us gifts and a beautiful God-ordained personality, God-willed personality to elevate him and elevate the church. And each one of us has gifts like that. And growing holier and growing closer to God is a journey of discovering those gifts. And it's the most beautiful journey. So 100% it rings true to what you've just said. And I very much relate.
1: Well, thanks be to God. You know, when I was at the ripe old age of 24, I was having dinner with a friend, and I said, you know, I've been lucky, but I said, in the long run, I don't expect to be happy because I don't think there's a place in the world for someone like me. What I value, what I long for, what do I enjoy, what my priorities are, I kind of feel all dressed up and no place to go. And I spent the kind of a wandering pilgrimage from the age of 18 when I left my parents' house for university to 28 going to the Jesuit novitiate. And I remember standing on the front steps of the novitiate and looking back over the past 10 years of my life and say, being here now, you know, my adult life so far finally makes sense. It was a process of recognizing again and again that the world cannot satisfy me. You know, when I was telling my mother I was planning to become a Jesuit, she didn't say, oh, I'm so happy for you, or oh, that's so exciting. She said, and here I quote exactly, I knew something like this would happen to you. And I said, Mom, it makes it sound like, you know, the law caught up with me. I'd come to a bad end. But she said something very interesting. She said, you were never satisfied. You never wanted what most people wanted. And I said, mm-hmm. Well, that's true. But what was it, you know, Emerson who said, you know, most men lead lives of quiet desperation. I spent nearly all of my 20s seeing people make horrible choices. And I said, I didn't have to live that way. And then I started meeting Jesuits who had a good reason to live and a good reason to die every day. And they could scoop mm-hmm. up all of who they were and make it available to God, and God can make it fruitful and oftentimes very exciting in a way that no one could have imagined or predicted. And that's certainly been played out in my own Jesuit life as well. I mean, I've served in 20 countries. I've been a missionary overseas. I've been a teacher, a preacher. You know, I've baptized people on the floor of a jungle as they were dying. I never could have guessed any of that. So for people who are hesitant, who think that God wants to cheat you out of joy, that is simply a lie. That is not true. You will not become fully alive until you turn to God and until you turn to Christ. Friends, I'm speaking today with Kristen Barlow from Australia. She is a YouTuber with a fascinating channel called Dear Kristen. We're going to be linking to all of her various sources. We're talking about sanctity and personality. So you've had your own conversion experience, and I'm grateful for your generosity in recounting that. It's not like flicking a switch. Making that choice for Christ has to be sustained. How do you do that?
0: Well, it definitely, there were a few years in between when I converted and now where it was this grueling process of being mostly disappointed in myself when I couldn't help but fall back into the habits that I had in the life before I turned to our Lord. And it was tempting to despair and to feel the shame. And the enemy definitely won some days with me in terms of me believing that I was defined by those things. But at the end of the day, I did keep coming back to our Lord, and he still continued to instill in me this, the amount of grace that he, I'm just so grateful because the outpouring of grace, every time I went back to the Sacrament of Reconciliation, I would feel this peace and this overwhelming warmth. And he really gave me so many beautiful gifts in that time. And so now when, you know, praise be to God, it's been a few years where I've been sort of on the better end of that. And I've managed to escape those habits. But, I guess the tangible data that I've got of him having given me all those graces during that time when I was really despairing and there was so much desolation, but he was there pouring grace out on me at that time, I can look back and acknowledge that as just utter truth, that he was there picking me up every time I fell. Like he was there carrying me, you know, like in the footprint story, he was carrying me the entire time. And so now as he's made me stronger and I'm starting to really step into those gifts that I believe he's given me and discover my actual true personality as it was meant to be from day one, from God, now that I've sort of, you know, stripped away a lot of those attachments, I'm able to, on those days, even when I don't feel close to God, or, you know, there's a bit of desolation, or, you know, you don't feel like praying, or you don't feel like doing this, or, you know, X, Y, Z for our Lord, my will is still very strongly united to wanting to serve him and love him, because I have so much proof that he's been there for me and saved me. And when you have that that turnaround of living in this dark pit of sin, and then the complete juxtaposition of what it's like to live in his grace, a life of grace, where, you know, when I was living in just consistent sin and separated from him, it was like my emotional experience was stunted, my self-worth was stunted, but it was amazing how I couldn't even feel things really deeply. But now, you know, I was in church the other day and I was drawn to tears just because I happened to look at a woman who was really fervently praying. And I just thought that was beautiful, and tears were brought to my eyes. Like the rich emotional experience I have now, and how God has gifted me all that because he's helped me to strip away those attachments. This is what I mean when I say growing close to God is stepping more fully into your personality. He's taken those little elements of my personality that I knew were there and that I knew could be good, and he's just sanctified those and made them so much more real and beautiful and rich. And so when I live that life now, even on those bad days where I don't feel like praying, or I, you know, there's a bit of desolation, it's still a no-brainer. And I think that's what's important, is that, you know, on those days when the emotion doesn't match, you know, the fervor that you have of your will, at least your will is still there, and you still choose to show up and you still choose to pray. And that's what's important.
1: Yeah, I think yeah. You've timed it very well by pointing out that it's not dependent upon the feels on any given day. And there is a significant difference when you have that conversion to Christ. You become more sensitive, you become more aware, you become more alert to those signs of grace, those God sightings. Once you have that, you realize that even if you have an off day, you don't really want to go back. I had a great moment of clarity in September. I was the main celebrant at a solemn high mass in the Venerable Rite for the Nativity of Our Lady. And I just had a moment of clarity that whatever heaven is like, it must be something like this. And that this is all I want, and I don't want anything that will take this experience away from me. And so on my off days, or those times where the enemy's at my elbow trying to get me to negotiate with sin, I come back to that moment and say, no, what's being offered to me in this moment and what the darkness is saying to me right now is inconsistent with that peak clarity. And God, who was God in that peak clear moment, is God now, even in my darkness and even in my struggle. And that gives me the strength and the good sense to make that choice to choose the light once again. Friends, when we come back, we're going to continue our conversation with Kristen Barlow. Check out her very good work at her YouTube channel called Dear Kristen. We're talking about sanctity and personality. Be part of the conversation. Follow what we're following by following us on Gab. That's GAB.com. Our channel is The Catholic Current. You can influence the conversation by sending us a note to thestationofthecross.com/askfather. That's how this very episode came about. We're back in just 2 minutes. Please do stay with us.

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2: In a letter to his son Christopher, fighting in World War II, Tolkien writes, "Out of the darkness of my life, so much frustrated, I put before you the one great thing to love on earth, the Blessed Sacrament." And Tolkien isn't just talking about an ideal he appreciates from a safe distance. He's lived it as well. He says, "The only cure for drooping or fainting faith is communion. Though always itself perfect and complete and inviolate, the Blessed Sacrament does not operate completely and once for all in any of us. Like the act of faith, it must be continuous and grow by exercise." And as C.S. Lewis says, "You don't know how hard it is to be good till you work really hard to try to be good."
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6: Praise be Jesus Christ. 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We're talking about sanctity and personality. My returning guest is Kristen Barlow. Check out her fascinating work on her YouTube channel called Dear Kristen. Kristen, we want to talk about the link of the word wholeness and holiness, that we yearn for completeness. Part of the ache of the human condition is a recognition that we can't ever say, you know, it doesn't get any better than this. There is always a more that we can imagine. And then here comes St. Augustine. "You've made us for yourself, O Lord, and our hearts are restless until they rest in thee." So that dissatisfaction that most people have is actually an indication that we're made for something more. I'm sure, because you're a human being, you've experienced that restlessness, that dissatisfaction. What have you done with that over time?
7: 110% I've experienced that. I think that's what I was experiencing at that pivotal moment where I chose to turn back to God. It's this dissatisfaction with the world, no matter what you do, no matter what you're seeking, no matter what you're, who you're speaking to, who you're spending your time with, there's always going to be some ache in the human heart to be with God. Of course, we can misidentify it as other things, such as just if I only knew myself better, if I only had a deeper sense of identity by the world standards. Ironically, those are the questions to ask, and the answer is God. But I think the world can make us think we can get our identity from other things. So I was doing that. I was finding different answers to the question. I was looking in the wrong places for the answers to that question, the answers to that hole that you have in your heart, the God-shaped hole in your heart.
6: Right.
7: And, you know, I, of course, was not finding the answer in anything else. As I turned back to God, I found that, you know, as you get to know God, there absolutely is that yearning to just sort of like, oh, some days, you know, I'm sure a lot of us have experienced those days where we're just sort of sick of the world and we're just like, God, please, can't I just be with you at this point? Like, you just want to, I guess, yeah, be with him and be with him in eternal paradise. Of course, that's something that our heart yearns for. For me personally, there's there's something wonderful, though, about acknowledging, wow, but I have this beautiful, however many years, 80, 100 years that God has given me on earth to give something back to him, to almost like a say thank you for what you've given me and for saving me. And to, you know, the truth is I am saved and he loves me. And that's, you know, he's already died for my sins. But there's just something beautiful about the knowledge that you can use this time on earth, this time that we've been given, this brief, like, millisecond in the grander scheme of things, mm-hmm. in eternity, mm-hmm. to actually give to him and to actually use our gifts that he's gifted us to make a difference in terms of building up the church, bringing souls to him. And so even though that yearning is there, the love that I have for God and my desire to make him happy and to not hurt him, especially in light of how much I have hurt him in my life, just makes me, it really makes me feel like this time on earth is so beautifully just rich with potential of how I can glorify him. Mm-hmm. And personally, that to me is just everything. And so it's like, you know, you're going to, you know, God willing, you're going to be united with him one day. And there is a time for that. But now there are little ways every single day that you can be united with him and you can be with him and spend time with him and choose him, which is something so wonderful about this time on earth, is that we can use our free will to choose him, which I like to think means a lot to him. Oh, so yes. Yeah, 100%.
6: Well, you know, I had the very great privilege of attending a confirmation last Saturday as a young boy and a young girl from a beautiful family who were confirmed, and we were talking afterwards, and the little girl was radiant with innocence, and she said, "Oh, Father, that was so perfect. The only way it could be better would be if I could have seen the angels that I know were there." And I just Aww. Melted. And so I know. And so for someone like me to get the feels like that and just melt, that was just, yeah, that was a huge thing for me. You know, I had to swallow my jaundice and you know, and put it aside for a moment. And there is a way that God is always working at us, because, you know, St. Ignatius said that God is always at work. You know, he's not the distant landlord coming to collect the rent at the end of time. He is with us now. He's offering himself to us now. He's offering us better than what the world can offer. And that's what I said to these kids afterwards, was I said, God has given you a gift that is so amazing that being offered the whole world by comparison is as nothing. And this is a gift that no matter what the world threatens to take away, can never take away. And thanks be to God, you could see the light come on in their eyes that they got it, that we don't have to settle for 13th best. And God really does desire our good. He does want to bring out the best in us. Talk some about the joy that you've experienced in service and making yourself available to him. And, you know, you've been doing a kind of work that you probably didn't expect to be doing, you know, back in the day. How has God pleasantly surprised you?
7: For sure. I did not expect that he would be using my gifts in the way that he has. But there's an absolute joy that comes with knowing that I'm serving him. Because if you're doing something that you're like, oh, is this what God wants for me? I'm not sure. But you're remaining close to him and you still feel peace. That's always the decider. If you feel the peace, you're close to God, you're going to sacraments, then you're on the right path. And that interior peace is just, so as you said, like, I would not trade it for anything. And I know the life that I lived before I came back to God, and nothing could make me go back to that. And I'm in this beautiful period now where I feel like I've done some really significant purgation years in terms of escaping the enslavement of sin. And I'm in this wonderful period of just giving and being receptive to, like, what the Lord would like to do in my life. I'm sure there are more hard years to come, but I'm in a really beautiful period at the moment, having just come out, having in the last few years sort of come out of that, like, purgation period. And I just want to encourage anyone who's listening, like, it's not easy some days, absolutely, in those desolation periods. I absolutely have been through desolation where I've thought, it's too hard. It's too hard to do it. I can't, you know, because you feel like you don't feel close to God. You don't feel like getting up and doing the hard work, because it is hard to be like Christian in today's world, for sure. But it is so worth it. And there is nothing that I would, like, there's nothing that you could give me that would make me go back to what I was living or to choose the world over God, because what he has provided me is infinitely 1,000 times better. And it works with my personality, you know. And if you keep your will and your intention focused on God and you're making time for prayer, you can guarantee that you are going to become a holier version of yourself, of your true personality, just by virtue of growing closer to him. And you're going to be able to recognize whether you're doing his will and how you're acting as virtuous or not, just through being closer to him as well, through your personality. And your personality is beautiful.
8: You know, when God made you with a purpose. He made you to reflect a truth and beauty and goodness that that only you can reflect. It's like being invited to be a member of the choir. There will be a note that'll be withheld from the final symphony if you don't contribute that note. So friends, be sure God is calling you. He offers you joy. Oh, there will be a cross, and those who embrace the cross will share with Christ in his victory as well. Kristen Barlow, God bless your good work. I look forward to another conversation, please, God, sometime soon.
7: Yes, absolutely. Thank you so much, Father.
8: I'm Jesuit Father Robert McTague, your host every day of the Catholic Current. Join us tomorrow for another lively episode with a fascinating guest. 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Together, we'll take it to the whole world. Through the intercession of Our Lady of Mount Carmel, may Mighty God bless you, Father, Son, and Holy Spirit. Go in peace, and please do pray for me, for I am a sinner.

Massachusetts just radically expanded abortion. At this critical moment, Archbishop of Boston Richard Henning reminds us that even in discouraging times, we must continue to proclaim the beauty and the miracle of life. He also reminds us of God's command, choose life that you may live. Now is the time to answer that call. On Sunday, November 1st, men from across America will gather in Boston for the National Men's March to abolish abortion and rally for personhood. The day begins with the Knights of Columbus Mass for Life at the Cathedral of the Holy Cross. Following Mass, Archbishop Henning will bless the men before they gather outside Planned Parenthood for prayer and then march peacefully through the streets of Boston. The day concludes with a rally for personhood at Boston Common, where women, children, families, and all people of goodwill are invited to join us as national and local speakers present the case for constitutional personhood and the equal protection of every human life. Learn more and register today at themensmarch.com.

The angel of the Lord declared unto Mary, Hail Mary, full of grace, the Lord is with thee. Blessed art thou among women, and blessed is the fruit of thy womb, Jesus. Behold the handmaid of the Lord. Hail Mary, full of grace, the Lord is with thee. Blessed art thou among women, and blessed is the fruit of thy womb, Jesus. Word was made flesh. Hail Mary, full of grace, the Lord is with thee. Blessed art thou among women, and blessed is the fruit of thy womb, Jesus. Pray for us, Holy Mother of God. Let us pray.

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2: Today we celebrate the feast of St. Callistus, who was Pope in the 3rd century, in the earlier part of the 3rd century. And earlier in his life, he was sold into slavery because of an alleged crime he had committed, and eventually obtained his freedom. And on the Appian Way, there is a cemetery, a catacomb named after him, which in one version of his life took the name from him, not because he was buried there, but because he had been a custodian of the cemetery as a younger man when he was in Rome before he became Pope. But after he became Pope, he worked strenuously for the freedom of the church and for her doctrine. And one interesting story about St. Callistus was that he and St. Hippolytus, who was also in Rome at the time that St. Callistus became Pope, had a disagreement, and it was on doctrinal matters. In fact, St. Hippolytus was accusing the Pope of being sort of lax, because he had admitted into to absolution and readmitted to communion. It wasn't so much the absolution, it was the readmission to communion of people who had committed serious crimes like murder and adultery. And in the early church, there were very strict rules regarding the amount, the kinds of penances that people did, and of course, the reception of Holy Communion. And so there was this argument going on between two saints over the issue of the respect that should be given to the Blessed Sacrament. And of course, over time, the rules concerning reception of Holy Communion have been modified. Because after all, our Lord is here to feed us, and he places himself under the forms of bread and wine so that he will be approachable. We all saw him transfigured the way Peter, James, and John saw them transfigured on Mount Tabor. We might not be as eager to approach him, but we have been commanded to receive our Lord in the Blessed Sacrament, to eat his body and drink his blood by he himself. And he commanded his apostles to celebrate this holy sacrifice and to make his body, blood, soul, and divinity available for us by means of that sacrifice. And yet we know that Jesus is truly present under the forms of bread and wine, and that he deserves all of our love and honor and veneration, respect and reverence. And there's this paradox. This is what he deserves, and yet he makes himself vulnerable in the sacrament. So the church has developed rules and customs over the centuries so that we will show our Lord the reverence and respect that he deserves, not receive him sacrilegiously, not receive him unworthily or with a lack of reverence. And yet at the same time, he does not want to discourage us from approaching the altar. So over time, you see these widely divergent customs in the early church, these very, very strict rules regarding the admission to communion, and even saints fighting over whether repentant adulterers and murderers should be readmitted to communion. And then you have Pius X at the beginning of this century wanting to admit children at a very young age to communion, and encouraging even frequent and daily communion. And then after the Second Vatican Council, of course, we have the opportunity even of receiving our Lord twice a day, a second time, if we participate. If the second time is during the Holy Sacrifice of the Mass. And so this is a reason to reflect upon the goodness of God and his love for us, and what in fact is made available, or who in fact is made available for us in the Blessed Sacrament, and to have a restoration in our own hearts of both reverence and confidence. The two things are not contrary. Sometimes in us they seem to be because of our own weakness and sinfulness, but there is no contradiction between the reverence and adoration our Lord deserves in the Blessed Sacrament and the confidence with which we should approach Him. But the key, of course, is always to have a humble and repentant heart and to believe in the power of God's sacramental system, the power of His redeeming love, and also to approach Him and His mercy with confidence in the confessional. And so we read in today's gospel from St. Matthew about the institution of the papacy and the power of the Pope to bind and loose. And of course, in this case, it refers to the power of the Pope to teach definitively. And the Church did teach definitively on matters of the Eucharist and of the real presence and of the reverence that our Lord deserves, and the customs and the rules have been blessed by the tradition of the Church as they have developed. And at the same time, we know that binding and loosing that is exclusively the province of the Holy Father in terms of doctrine is extended to the whole priesthood by way of this ability to bind and loose from sin. God has entrusted to His ministers, as sinful as they may be and as weak as they may be, just like the rest of us, this power to bring God's mercy into our lives. And so these sacraments, especially the Eucharist and penance, reconciliation, should be the mainstay of our sacramental lives. And both should be approached with reverence and fear to a certain extent, but both should be approached with love and confidence, because that's what our Lord wants. We learn to approach our Lord on our knees as beggars, but we also learn that He loves us, and that as soon as we are willing to humble ourselves before Him, He treats us like the father of the prodigal son. He wants us back home. He wants to feed us with the fatted calf. That's His desire, and we should welcome and open our hearts to that grace that He makes available to us, both in the Blessed Sacrament and in the Sacrament of Confession.
1: We hope you enjoyed that sermon entitled Slave, Deacon, Pope, Martyr. Our next sermon is entitled Blessed John Lobodow.
3: Blessed John Lobodow, Confessor, First Order. John was born of devout parents at Thorn in West Prussia. As a young man, he entered the Franciscan Order. The friars of the Saxon province had founded a convent at Thorn in 1239, and later a second convent at Colmsey. By dint of hard study, John became quite a scholar, and labored with marked success as a renowned preacher in places where Christianity had recently gained a foothold. John was no less renowned because of the holiness of his life. At home in the convent, he spent most of his time alone in his cell, absorbed in meditation and holy contemplation. The mystery of the incarnation of the Son of God held a special attraction for him. Over and over, he reflected on the boundless love and condescension that induced the infinite God, the Creator and Lord of the universe, to assume human nature for the sake of mankind, to be born and to be carried about in the arms of the Virgin Mother as a small, helpless child. The Blessed Virgin frequently appeared to him with her divine child and conversed with him on the mysteries of our redemption. It happened one day while Father John was living in the convent at Colmsey that on passing his cell, certain of his brethren heard someone speaking. Their astonishment at recognizing the voice as that of a woman knew no bounds. The worst suspicions thrust themselves on the minds of his brethren, who had supposed their brother to be a saint. To add to their consternation, they presently heard also the voice of a child crying. Justly shocked, they rapped at the door, but Father John gave no sign that they might enter. But when they threw open the door, they found their holy brother alone, absorbed in prayer, and weeping pitifully. The father guardian then commanded John in obedience to tell what had taken place. John admitted that the Blessed Virgin and the Divine Child had been with him, and that the latter had wept to think that the Catholic religion, which had been so recently introduced in those parts, was again to be exterminated, and the various places of worship were to be destroyed. Filled with remorse at their evil suspicions, the awestruck brethren left the cell of Father John and went their ways. The holy man spent the last years of his life in almost continuous prayer. He died at Colmsey on October 9th, 1264. Many miracles occurred at his grave. So generally was he venerated that his feast came to be observed as the patronal feast of the country until the latter fell away and embraced Lutheranism. But in more recent times, at the request of the bishops of Culm, the Apostolic See gave renewed approval to the veneration of Blessed John. This, however, seems to have been merely permission to resume the popular veneration of Blessed John, which was interrupted for a long time by the Protestant Reformation, and does not appear to have been an equivalent beatification. There is no feast of Blessed John in any of the Franciscan calendars. On the suspicion of evil. What took place at the cell of Blessed John reminds us how slow we must be to suspect evil of anyone. There is, of course, such a thing as a justifiable suspicion, such as parents and superiors must sometimes entertain. And we are obliged to be watchful in the case of those for whose temporal and eternal welfare we have just ground to fear. But there is in many men a tendency to suspect evil in others without sufficient reason, and to pass judgment without first having investigated the matter. If we succumb to that tendency, without doubt, we shall only too often find cause for regret, as did the brethren of Blessed John. Such hasty suspicion is a breach of justice, which requires that we never impute evil to anyone without sufficient proof. Consider whence arises this tendency to suspect evil in others. It is frequently a sign that the suspicious person is inclined to the vice which he so readily imputes to another. We judge others by ourselves, but the real source is found in our inordinate inclinations, ill will, envy, jealousy, and the like. They easily incite us to suspicion and rash judgment. Persons having these faults no longer believe in solid piety, genuine fidelity, or sincere goodwill. Consider the tragic results which often follow upon evil suspicion. In how many instances has suspicion destroyed harmony between husband and wife for all time? How often have innocent servants been deprived of their good name and their means of livelihood on account of suspicions? How frequently have the best of friends become the bitterest enemies for the same reason? Prayer of the Church. O God, to whom all hearts are open and all wills are known, so that nothing remains hidden, cleanse our thoughts and our hearts by the infusion of the Holy Spirit, so that we may deserve to love thee perfectly and to praise thee worthily. Through Christ our Lord. Amen. Blessed John Lobedow, pray for us.
1: We hope you enjoyed that sermon entitled Blessed John Lobedow. Our next sermon is entitled Pope St. Callistus, Who Do You Say That I Am?
4: In the name of the Father, and the Son, and the Holy Spirit. Amen. Who do you say that I am? The brothers and sisters of Christ, the Catholic Church gives us today the chance to celebrate the feast of Saint Callistus, who is a Pope and martyr of the early church. This is an amazing story of the rise to prominence of a slave to be the Holy Father. Callistus was indeed a slave in the imperial Roman household. He was an educated slave, though, and because of his financial talent, he was put in charge of a bank by his master. Unfortunately, because he had made some loans to people who didn't pay them back, he lost almost all the money that had been deposited. Callistus panicked then and he fled. Of course, he was eventually caught and was put into prison. After a while, his master released him and told him to do everything he could to recover this money and make restitution. Apparently, Callistus got a little carried away then, and eventually he was arrested again because he started to have a fight in the synagogue when he came encountered somebody who wouldn't pay back their loan. This time he was condemned to work in the mines of Sardinia, which usually meant the death sentence because the conditions were horrific there. But through the intervention of an influential person he met and who had pity on him, he managed to be released from this terrible life of the Sardinian mines. After this, he won his freedom and he was put in charge of a place where Christians buried their departed loved ones, the catacombs. The cemetery was called the catacomb in these times, the early Christian times. And in fact, this cemetery was the first land actually owned by the church. And it still exists as the catacomb called by his name, Saint Callistus. He was so faithful in his work that the Pope ordained him as a deacon, and Callistus became his trusted friend and advisor. He was then promoted and given the grace to be a deacon by Pope Zephyrinarius, confided in the government of the clergy as well as the creation and maintenance of the Christian cemeteries to him, which at time were the catacombs of Rome. At the death of the sovereign Pope, Callistus then succeeded him as head of the church, as he was a deacon then. It is he who made obligatory for the entire church then the fast of the Ember Days, which the apostles had instituted, to bring down the blessings on each season of the year, each of the four seasons we know. During his time also, the Christians began to build churches, which though destroyed during the various persecutions, were eventually rebuilt. Among the catacombs owed to his government is the one on the Appian Way, which bears his name. Many precious memories are conserved there, and the relics of the martyrs, and in it are found also the tomb of Saint Cecilia, the crypts of several popes, and paintings which attest to the perfect conformity of the primitive faith with that of the present-day church. It was also Pope Callistus who encountered resistance over the perennial 3rd century theological pastoral issue of how to reintegrate into the body of Christ Catholics who had been forced to engage in the pagan worship of the emperor. He was the one who held the branch out of peace and mercy. Callistus held that if God could forgive murder and adultery, he indeed could forgive idolatry too. No sin was unforgivable for him, but his bitter enemies included the first anti-pope at this time, Hippolytus, considered Callistus too lax and committed their calumnies to writing. During the persecution, Saint Callistus was obliged to take shelter in the poor and populous quarters of the city. A martyred priest, Calavidoius, appeared to him soon afterwards, saying, "Father, take courage. The hour of the reward, of your reward, is approaching. Your crown will be proportionate to your sufferings." Soon afterwards, he was discovered there hiding, and the house was guarded by soldiers who received the order not to allow food into it for several days. And St. Callistus was martyred in his turn. How was he martyred? A rock was suspended from his neck. He was thrown from a window into a well. On October the 14th, way back in the year 223, ironically, he was not buried in his own catacombs. His tomb was rediscovered in 1960, and his remains have been transferred in the 9th century to the Rome's Basilica of St. Maria of Transavida, which tradition holds was built over or next to an earlier church which Callistus was again the patron. What can we learn today about this great rise from slavery to be the Holy Father? In the Gospel, Jesus Christ asks us individually, "Who do you say that I am?" In this wonderful passage, Matthew 16. Simon Peter got it right. Jesus was the Christ of God. Many others spoke of him as one who was only a great prophet, but Peter saw more deeply and profoundly. He saw that Jesus was uniquely the anointed one who is of God. In other words, Jesus was God. However, we know this to be true, we can sometimes fail and fully comprehend the depth of this mystery of faith ourselves in our times. Jesus is human and he is God. This is sometimes hard for us to comprehend. It would also have been very difficult to comprehend in the time of our Lord, to comprehend this great mystery. Imagine ourselves sitting and Jesus Christ asking us this direct question himself. If you were there before him, would you have concluded that he is the second person of the Most Holy Trinity? Would you have concluded that he existed from all eternity and was the great I am who am? Would you have concluded, dear brothers and sisters in Christ, that he was perfect in every way, that he was the creator of all things, and he was the one who maintains all things in their being? Most likely none of us would have comprehended the true depth of the meaning that Jesus Christ was God, the Christ of God. We most likely would have recognized something special about him, but would have failed to see him for who he really is in his full essence. The same is true today. When we look at the Most Holy Eucharist, the Blessed Sacrament, do we see God? Do we see Almighty, the Omnipotent, the All-Loving God, who existed for eternity and is the source of all good and is the creator of all things? Perhaps the answer to this question is yes, or even perhaps no. Yes, in that we believe, and no, in that we do not fully comprehend and understand. Reflect today upon the divinity of Christ, dear brothers and sisters in Christ. Reflect upon him present in the Most Holy Eucharist, as well as his presence all around us. Do you see him? Do you believe? How deep and complete is your faith in him in the Blessed Sacrament? Recommit yourself to a deeper understanding of who Jesus is in his Godhead. Put out into the deep and say these words of humility with the help of the Blessed Virgin Mary, she who did understand most perfectly in the mystery of Jesus Christ, her Son, and with the help of Pope Martin Callistus today with these words, Lord, I believe, help my unbelief. May the holy names of Jesus and Mary be blessed now and forever. In the name of the Father, and of the Son, and of the Holy Spirit.
1: We hope you enjoyed that sermon entitled, Pope St. Callistus, Who Do You Say That I Am? Our next sermon is entitled, Who is Jesus? Peter's Divine Revelation Unveiled.
5: The gospel reading today is our Lord asks his disciples who people say that he is. We're told some say John the Baptist, others Elias, others Jeremiah, or one of the prophets. When we look at that, we know that there were some people who were saying that he was John the Baptist, and Herod said, no, I beheaded John the Baptist. I don't know who this guy is. So Herod didn't assume that that was the case, but that was the word that was going around. Others would say it's Elijah, because Elijah is supposed to come before the Messiah. Of course, they totally missed the point that this is the Messiah that they're talking about, but nonetheless, they're looking at that saying, okay, well, obviously this guy is not just an average person here. There's extraordinary powers at work within him. And so maybe this is the return of Elijah. The fact that they were saying that this is John the Baptist tells you that they also missed the fact that John the Baptist came in the spirit and the power of Elijah. So he was Elijah sent before the Lord as promised in Malachi. So when the end of the world comes, Elijah will come back himself. Elijah has not died yet. And so the poor guy, he has to come back and he has to be killed. And so that's going to happen along with Enoch, because he's the other one who hasn't died. So they've been waiting all of this time, and we'll have to continue to wait until the end comes. But in the meantime, again, the fact that as Jesus is asking these questions tells you that they don't understand who he is or who John the Baptist was. Then we are told, some say Jeremiah. Now, this is the only gospel that Jeremiah's name is mentioned. The others, yeah, they get John the Baptist and they get Elijah, but they didn't put on Jeremiah's name in there. But this is an interesting point, because Jeremiah is known for his suffering. You read the book of the prophet Jeremiah, my goodness, the things that they put that poor man through before they finally killed him. And then you look at it and say, okay, what's Jesus going to do? He's going to suffer. They're going to put him through horrible things, and eventually they will kill him. So the fact of the inclusion of the name of Jeremiah in there is something very important. Again, it's not obviously Jeremiah coming back, and nowhere did Jeremiah say he was going to come back, nor did anybody else say that Jeremiah was going to come back. Because I guess if you look at it, Elijah didn't say he was coming back, but St. Malachi is the one who tells us that Elijah is going to return to be able to turn the hearts of the children to the fathers and the hearts of the fathers to the children before the day of the Lord. And so that's something that was foretold. Why they think that this is Jeremiah is another question, because nowhere was Jeremiah foretold that he's going to be coming back. But it does put that point of who Jesus is into a context for us, because they recognize that this is a suffering servant of the Lord, as foretold in the prophet Isaiah, but nonetheless seen in a very profound way in the life of the prophet Jeremiah. And so this is who the people are thinking. This is what is going on. But then comes the great question, but who do you say that I am? And when Peter says that you are the Christ, the Son of the living God,

to the Jewish people. In fact, when Jesus talked about this, they wanted to stone him to death because he made himself equal with God. He is God. And so, of course, he's equal with God. It's easy for us to say. Put yourself into the context of a first century Jew, and you look at it and say, that's not so easy, because this is totally contrary to what it is that they had believed. Even though there are some pretty clear references in the Old Testament to the fact that God is more than one person, and that God said explicitly he's going to send his son into the world. But again, maybe they've misunderstood that, because they would look at people who are holy, or they would look at different situations and say, well, you're a son or a daughter of God. But that's different from being the Son of God. And so for Peter to say that is truly extraordinary, and obviously something revealed by God to Peter, and Jesus makes that clear. But there is no way on the natural level that he could have understood that by what he was observing, that there is no way that he would be able to have any kind of concept of this. You could say, well, but what about the miracles that Jesus worked? Well, go back and you say, well, Elijah or Jeremiah or one of the prophets worked lots of miracles. They healed people. Elisha raised people from the dead. There were miracles that were worked. But they always gave the credit to God. They didn't say that they did it. God did it. When it was Jesus doing it, he is God. It is God doing it, but he is God. So he talks about his heavenly Father and so on, but recognizes that the power is coming through him. But again, put it into the context of a first century Jewish person. They've got the references to the prophets, because he's doing extraordinary things, because his teaching is not like the scribes and the Pharisees. So they're looking at saying, yes, we know this man is from God, but that's different from saying this man is God. That's what is extraordinary about what St. Peter is saying. Totally, completely different from John the Baptist, Elijah, Jeremiah, or one of the prophets. They were sent by God. They are not God. And not one of them suggested that they were. And in fact, as we just heard a few minutes ago in the last gospel, when John the Baptist was asked about it, he made very clear, and so St. John just brought it down and said, I am not the light. Jesus is the light. John the Baptist was not. Who you think I am not. Now, that didn't just simply mean I'm not the Messiah, but it means I'm not the Son of God. And so, for our Lord to be able to be recognized for who he is, that's the part that, again, for most of us, maybe it doesn't seem that big a deal, because this has been taught to us for 2,000 years, and we've been able to accept that and say, yeah, of course, Jesus is the second person of the Trinity. This is pretty astounding. And for St. Peter to be able to acknowledge that, to state it clearly, how did he even understand it? And then you take it to the next step and you say, even within the church, the Christology, who is Jesus Christ, that wasn't worked out for another 400 years. And the whole part about the Trinity wasn't worked out for another 400 years. So again, this isn't something they're starting with the concept and saying, okay, well, look, God is three persons. This is the Son of God. No, they weren't starting with that. They weren't even starting with the idea that Jesus is God who took a human nature to himself. We see it on the first page of St. John's Gospel. The Word became flesh and dwelt among us.

0: So think for a second about how astounding this was. It took 400 years for the church to understand that statement. The church always believed that Jesus was the Son of God, but to be able to define it, what exactly does that mean and how do we understand this? If that took 400 years to be able to define, now think how extraordinary the revelation was that these men were able to say, you are the Son of God. The Word became flesh. All these things that we have right there, and we understand them because the teaching of the church has been there for all these years. But it wasn't there. They're the ones who laid the foundation for it. The insight that was given to them by God, and for them to accept it, to believe it, and to proclaim it. Tremendous. Now put it into yourself. Do we just take that for granted? Do we just kind of shrug our shoulders and say, yeah, Jesus is the second person of the Trinity, he became flesh, yeah, he was born of the Virgin Mary, yeah, he took our human nature to himself, so he's one person but two natures, and on and on. Think about it for a bit. This is extraordinary. It's miraculous. It's infinite. It is beyond our capacity, and it always will be, even in heaven. As we are literally looking right at the mystery, we will never understand it fully. So for you to be able to say, I believe in the Holy Trinity, for you to be able to say Jesus Christ is the Son of God, that he is the second person of the Trinity, that is an absolutely massive statement that we just let it roll off our tongue because it's what we've been taught. Let it into the heart and begin to recognize this is something huge. The fact that God has given to you and to me the grace to be able to acknowledge that mystery that we will never fully understand. And yet we say we believe. That's what Satan, the most intelligent being that God created, couldn't handle. He couldn't accept, and a third of the angels with him. And you can. Think about that for a minute. How is it that you have that grace? Just exactly what Jesus said to Peter. Flesh and blood has not revealed this to you, but my Father in heaven. A grace has been given to you to be able to say yes to this. What a beautiful gift. And what we need to recognize is how profound that gift really is. Because this is not anything that anybody on the natural level is going to be able just to come up with, be able to present. It's something that must be received in faith, and that requires a particular grace. So thank God for that grace. Thank him for that revelation, and begin to really let it sink in. We need to be in awe, in the true sense of that word, of what it is that's happening right within us, just as we can be with St. Peter or with St. John and their insights. The fact that maybe we don't have the insight that's been taught to us, but nonetheless, the fact that we can accept is massive. Thank God for that gift, because that is the very gift that allows you then to live that faith. That is the gift that is going to bring you into eternal life, where you'll be united with that mystery for the rest of eternity.
1: We hope you enjoyed that sermon entitled, Who is Jesus? Peter's Divine Revelation Unveiled. Our final sermon for today is entitled, From Slave to Pope, The Right Pope at the Right Time.
2: Nomine Patris et Filii et Spiritus Sancti. Amen. Our saint for today, Saint Calixtus I, Quite the fascinating story, kind of an ecclesiastical version of rags to riches. So St. Callista started out as a slave in the household of a noble Roman. This is going to be in the third century. And he had very good abilities. He was placed in charge of his master's finances, and everything went well until, due to some fault of his master went bankrupt. So this is very embarrassing for him and dangerous. So rather than face the wrath of his master, he flees from the household and attempts to escape. He was caught trying to board a boat into the ocean, and he even jumped into the water, right, to try to swim away. Or some accounts say that he tried to commit suicide, right, by drowning, but he was caught, and his master was rightfully furious. However, he was persuaded that Callistus should be given an opportunity to recover some of the funds that he had lost. So Callistus went to the Jewish synagogue of the city, where apparently he had some dealings with some Jewish bankers. That tends not to go well anytime that happens. So there he gets into a shouting match with the Jews, which devolves into a fist fight, into which he is arrested. And so apparently St. Callistus had not only some abilities for money, he also had a big temper as well and a great deal of courage. But this was all too much. I mean, he makes his master go bankrupt, tries to escape, gets in a fist fight, causes a ruckus. Callistus is denounced by his master and brought before the authorities, and he is condemned to the salt mines of Sardinia. And this was one of the ways of capital punishment. You could be beheaded, you could be burned at the stake, you could be fed to the lions, or you could be condemned to the salt mines. That was a death sentence. You were not coming back. It was over. So St. Callistus arrives in the mines. He doesn't know anybody. He has no friends. His masters disowned him. He'd been given a death sentence. That was it. He was going to die there in those mines. However, God ordains all things, and salvation can come from places unlooked for. And after some time in these mines, the mistress of the emperor Commodus was herself a closet Catholic, you could say. And she had been secretly working with the Pope, that was Pope Victor, I believe, to rescue the Catholics who had been sent there. And Callistus somehow made it onto the list. And so all these Catholics are brought back and redeemed by this very influential noblewoman. And so he's given a second chance at life. So quite an unlooked for rescue from St. Callistus. So he has nobody, right? His master is not going to want him back. Nobody knows who he is. He's just some slave. Pope Victor has compassion on him and takes him into his household. He gives him a place to recover. Apparently, he was not in very good health. But the time in the mines had changed Callistus' character quite a bit. For even after he recovered his health, no more running away, no more causing, troubles. He stays there with the Pope, and his talent for administration becomes recognized. So the Pope gives him some responsibilities. He does well at him. He gives him some more responsibilities, and that continues. In fact, let's see, the next Pope, Pope Zephyrinus, made him a deacon. He was doing well enough. In fact, he was given Pope St. Callistus was placed in charge of the first property publicly owned by the Catholic Church, and that was a cemetery on the Appian Way. And Callistus administered this graveyard so well that it was named after him. To this day, it's known as the Catacombs of St. Callistus. And many of the early popes from that time forward were buried there. And I don't know what it means to administer a graveyard very well. Maybe like the stones are all perfectly aligned and the flowers are always there. And I don't know, but he was very good at that. Now, you think our story could have ended very well here, and thus St. Callistus administered his duties for the rest of his life and died in holiness and sanctity. Sure, that could very well be an ending, but it's not. Pope Zephyrinus ruled the church for 18 years, and the deacon Callistus was so capable and he had such a sharp mind that he became the trusted advisor of the Pope. So we've gone from runaway slave to salt mines to graveyard administrator and now to papal advisor. So he's just kind of moving his way up in life. So he was advising the Pope, and this is a tumultuous years of heresy and persecution, and the controversy over what to do with those Catholics who had abandoned the faith during persecution and wanted to be returned and restored and given forgiveness. Could they be returned? And there was controversy over that. There was two primary opponents. It was Hippolytus of Rome and Tertullian, and they were very rigorous in their attitude. And they held that if somebody had apostatized from the church, they couldn't be forgiven. They could not be returned to the church. It was between them and God, but they couldn't be restored. And so Pope Zephyrinus was upholding the mercy of God. They can be readmitted, but they have to do penance. Because there was two sides. There was one that said we should be readmitted with a very light penance. The other one said they should be not be readmitted at all. And Pope Zephyrinus was holding the middle, giving them penances, readmitting them to the church. Well, so Callistus has been advising Pope Zephyrinus during this whole time. He's seen firsthand. He's been there for the Pope when he's had these difficulties. So when Pope Zephyrinus, after 18 years, which is quite a long time, it comes time for him to, he can feel his death approaching. He wants to make sure he has a man of ability, sanctity, and courage who can follow him and to ensure peace for the church. So he nominated the best man for the job, the former slave and ruffian Callistus. And so Callistus indeed is chosen pope after Zephyrinus. Callistus the first, from slave, right, to pope. And amazing, right? A squanderer of funds, and now he's the vicar of Christ in charge of the treasury of the church. So there was immediate controversy over this, especially by Hippolytus of Rome, who thought that Hippolytus was under the impression that he should have been pope. He should have been elected because he saw rightly what you have to do with these awful, obstinate sinners, right, who abandon the church and other martyrs are getting, you know, thrown to the lions and tortured and so on. So he thought he should have been pope. So what does he do? When Callistus is nominated pope, Hippolytus has himself named anti-pope. And he was the first anti-pope in history, was Hippolytus of Rome. And furthermore, Hippolytus sets about to defame the character of the new pope, Callistus I. This is not something that is, you know, we're a stranger to these days. He goes back and tries to find all the dirt on Callistus. And it's like, I'm going to go back and find all of the things he did wrong, and I'm going to show people who this man really is. And guess what? That's how we know that he got into that fist fight with the Jews and jumped off the boat and wasted and squandered his master's funds. It's because Hippolytus of Rome did all that wonderful research for us. We would have known nothing about his life had his enemy not tried to defame him and given us all of these wonderful details, by which we know that's how Callistus was the pope that he was. For indeed, he held up the mercy of God and did allow sinners back into the church and to receive repentance and forgiveness. Why? Because he himself was an example. He knew what it was like to be bad, to be living a bad life, to be squandering funds, to be on the brink of death and damnation, and to be rescued beyond all expectation. And so he knew what it can do to somebody, how weak human character is, but how much mercy can bring a person back from that abyss. Callistus knew that by personal experience. He himself needed that kind of mercy. And so he was the perfect man for the job. In fact, you could say God always chooses the popes that we need to do the job that he wants. That's why God chose Callistus to be pope, because he had the background that God wanted to ensure that mercy was given to those sinners in the church. I mean, we don't know what we are. Thomas a Kempis says this in The Imitation of Christ, we do not know what we are until adversity shows us. And so many people, they think they're going to be champions for Christ until the moment of truth comes, and they fail, they falter, and they just weren't who they thought they were. Adversity showed them. But even Hippolytus, right? I have to say that Hippolytus of Rome was the first anti-pope. He was very opposed to Calixtus. He had opposed Pope Zephyrinus. He was a huge thorn in the side of the church. But Hippolytus of Rome is Saint Hippolytus of Rome for what happened. Pope Callistus would end up being martyred by an anti-Catholic mob in the year 223. He was only pope for 4 years. But Hippolytus of Rome would end up getting exiled himself to the Sardinian salt mines. Hippolytus of Rome would end up in that very place where Callistus had been. And it was there, just like Callistus, he had been transformed by the hardships of suffering, the thought of death there in the mines. So did Hippolytus. And Hippolytus is reconciled with the pope and dies a martyr, and indeed has his own feast day. Hippolytus of Rome has a feast day in the church as well. So all of this, there's so many examples we can gain, right? Is not to look down on people with a bad or an evil past. Everybody can always repent, even at the very end, right? And not to look too highly upon those who appear to be good examples of virtue. Hippolytus of Rome was perfect on the outside. He was a priest. I think some accounts have him as a bishop. He was, fasted and prayed. He very much fit the model of what somebody could look at and say, oh, that's a perfect Christian. But he had problems on the inside, right? And those are the two main faults of people. There are some who are bad on the outside. They drink, they have trouble with the sixth commandment, they have trouble, like, on the outside, they can't make obligations, right? But inside, who knows? They're honest, they're sincere, they're trustworthy, right? But it can be the other way around. You can have people that are perfect on the outside, but they're full of pride, they're full of avarice, they're full of, a condemnatory attitude towards a fellow man. Right? We don't know where somebody's faults are. So just as we ought not to be too condemnatory to those who look bad on the outside, we can't be too caught. We have to be cautious about exalting those who look perfect on the outside. We just don't know. Adversity will show us. But in any case, take suffering, just like Calixtus. He endured suffering, and it transformed him for the good. Pope Hippolytus of Rome, the anti-pope, he endured suffering. He went to the salt mines. He endured it well. It transformed him. Suffering will always transform us if we know what to do with it. Don't get bitter. Don't get angry at God, not even at your enemies. Calixtus, don't get angry at those who are slandering you or trying to dig up your past. Don't be angry at them. Accept it. And who knows, in the future, it's going to be something that other people use to show forth, your virtues, just like Mary Magdalene. All those sordid details of her life, that's why she became a great saint, is because she had such a wicked past. God can do anything. He can repair anything. There's no sinner so bad that can't be repaired. And let's not worry about other sinners. Let's worry about this one, right? This sinner right here, let me worry about my life. And if I've been wicked in the past, God can just use it, that pain, that suffering, he can make me that much more of a compassionate saint. That's what we should be working on. Let's ask for help from the saints who've come before us. Pope St. Calixtus I, pray for us. God bless you all in the name of the Father, Son, and the Holy Ghost. Amen.
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3: 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Have a

0: Are you longing to step away from the busyness of everyday life and spend time with the Lord? This fall, join us at the St. Thomas More House of Prayer for our annual fall retreat, A Call to Holiness, October 23rd through the 25th. Nestled in the woods of Pennsylvania, the St. Thomas More House of Prayer is a Catholic retreat center in the Diocese of Erie, a place set apart for prayer, silence, and spiritual renewal. 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
1: In the name of the Father, and of the Son, and of the Holy Spirit. 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Amen. In the name of the Father, and of the Son, and of the Holy Spirit. Amen.
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1: 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On October 14th, we celebrate the feast of St. Calixtus I, Pope and Martyr. Calixtus was born in Rome in the 2nd century and may have been a slave before eventually entering the clergy. He succeeded Pope St. Zephyrinus around the year of our Lord 218, during the reign of the infamous Heliogabalus. Despite this emperor's degeneracy, it was a time of relative peace for the Christians, which continued under the much more admirable reign of Emperor Alexander Severus. Several churches, later destroyed in subsequent persecutions, were built during this time. Calixtus established the liturgical observance of the Ember Days four times a year, including the celebration of ordinations during those weeks. Though he clearly promoted penitential practices, in a spirit of mercy, Calixtus mitigated some of the strict penances required of individual sinners. He firmly condemned various heretical sects, leading to libelous attacks by Hippolytus and Tertullian. Calixtus also expanded the church's cemetery on the Appian Way, resting place of many martyrs, that to this day bears his name. Despite the absence of a general persecution, violence against Christians was occasionally instigated by private Roman citizens. It is likely during one of these outbursts that Calixtus met his martyrdom, after a reign of about 5 years. Also honored on this day are St. Burkhard of Würzburg, St. Dominic Loricatus, and many other martyrs, confessors, and holy virgins. For more about the saints and seasons of the Catholic Church, visit stationofthecross.com/saints and seasons.
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0: Moved by the Spirit,
1: one who lives in love lives in God. And God lives in him.
2: What a wonderful thing is our church. This whole network is built on trust. The essence of evangelization is to tell everybody Jesus loves you. We are all called to be great saints. Don't miss the opportunity.
3: Well, good evening, and we just have a wonderful, wonderful group of family here tonight, and it's always exciting for me because, you know, when you talk to a camera, you just don't know who's on the other side. And the nice thing about these groups is that I know who's on the other side. See, so it's a wonderful experience for me, and I hope it is for all of you. You know, there's one thing that man lives by, at least much of the time, tries to explain, writes poetry about, books, articles, and that's love. We, you know. But I'm wondering if we really know what it is. To love some as a feeling, you know, you go, woo. Well, then it's gone, you see. That doesn't last long. And some, their eyes get all glassy, and you say, oh, you know. And some feel that it's a feeling, and it is. But I wondered, for a few days anyway, what does the scripture say love is? And why is it today that we talk a lot about it, but there's tremendous amount of divorces in the world today? And so you got to ask yourself, I think we all do, what is love? Is it only a feeling? Well, you know, some days you feel good, some days you feel rotten. Sometimes you wake up feeling rotten. And so that can't be love, because it keeps coming and going. It's like a yo-yo. It's up and it's down. And now the new commandment says that I should love you like God loves me. Oh, wow. I don't know how I could do that, you see. But it's a commandment. It means we have to try to love like God loves me. So I would like to take the 13th chapter of Corinthians and see what the scripture says love is. You know, we used to have the Portiuncula indulgence here in the beginning when we're here now. Let's see, how many years is it? It's 37 years. We're considered Southerners now after 37 years. I haven't got the accent yet, but I have to work on it. So this indulgence, people came in as many times as they wanted and said, six Our Fathers, Hail Marys, and Glorious. And we had hundreds of people here. And we were out at the time, and my ears start hurting from smiling so much all day. I smiled at everybody, I shook hands with everybody, they went in and out, and I went to it. By nighttime, my ears were hurting. And they were hurting because if I smile, my ears go backwards. And everybody looks at me like I'm kind of freak, you see, because they say, how you do that? And I said, I don't try, it just happens. And They try to make their ears go back and nothing happens. And the kids, you know, they get so frustrated. They'll look at me and say, do that again. And so my glasses go back and everything. So what kind of ears I got, I don't know. But my ears hurt. And here I was smiling all day. See, we can't even smile all day with some kind of pain. And that's the way our lives is. You see, our life is filled with that, and we don't know. That's why we cannot depend on feelings to love. And so I got this idea this morning when we have lesson for the sisters of trying to find out, well, what is love anyway? So I'm going to go over this, and I hope we all enjoy it. Now, St. Paul says something very beautiful here. He tells us what wonderful things we may have or possess, but if we don't have love, it's a nothing. But that's hard to understand. He said, if I had the eloquence of men or angels, and angels, but speak without love, I'm a cymbal crashing. Now just think what he's saying. I'd love to have the tongue of angels. Wow. I'd run around scaring people half to death. So they'd stop acting so stupid, you know, and going around committing one sin after another and don't seem to have any sense. But see, that would not be with love. And I don't know what angels look like. I got a pretty good idea, but there's not these little lovey-dovey new age Yeah, the angels you see today are kind of wishy-washy, you know, they're little cherubs and... I mean, they look silly, you know, they don't even look good, they're just kind of... Well, you just wonder, you know, what the idea in that new church we're building... Well, you just wonder, you know, what the idea in that new church we're building. We got angels that are angels, see? And they look like angels. They're not these little things you see. And they're always together, half naked or pretty well naked. Always looking at each other like this, you know. But that's not an angel. I don't know what it is, but it's not an angel. But if I had the power of Bishop Sheen, for example, and the mind of Thomas Aquinas, wow, huh? Wouldn't we do something? But he says here that if I had that without love, it wouldn't be a thing. Isn't that surprising? Wouldn't be a thing. And then he says, if I had the gift of prophecy, a lot of that going around today. Somebody called me up today and said, on the Feast of the Ascension, now I heard that some big comet's coming, and I said, oh, for goodness sakes, who told you that? But here it is. Now, if I had the gift of prophecy and I could tell you everything is going to happen in the next 3 years. Well, that'd be kind of nice, maybe. And I have understood all the mysteries they are. For example, if I could understand the mystery of the Trinity, how God is eternal, there was never a moment he was not. If I could explain to you how the world was created, okay, and the first day. Well, that would be awesome. Awesome. I'd love that. But if I had it without love, see, it wouldn't mean a thing. Not a thing. Well, it says here, if I knew everything. Now, some people.

think they know everything. That means they don't know anything. But if I knew everything there was to know, for example, I have to go through this book page by page by page by page. And then I retain some I forget. An angel could go like this, boom, he's got the whole thing. And that make you feel dumb. But see, if I could do that, but I didn't have any love, it wouldn't mean a thing. If I had the faith in all its fullness and could move a mountain, but without love, I'm nothing. Reminds me of that old lady who lived at the bottom of a mountain in the valley, and she didn't like the mountain. She couldn't see the sunrise. By the time she ran up the mountain, it was already risen. And so she always got mad every morning. So she's reading the scriptures, and she read this passage, and she thought, I can move it. If I had faith, the Lord said I'd move this mountain. Then I don't have to worry about running up and trying to catch the sun every morning. And so she did. She prayed and prayed and went to bed in peace. And she got up early in the morning, there was the mountain. She looked out the window and she said, that's what I thought. She didn't have any faith, you see. But if I had the faith that I could say to this little daddy mountain right behind us here, I'd say, move. Phew. Would scare you to death, wouldn't it? Scare me to death, too. I'd be the first one running. But you see, if I did that, though, without love, it wouldn't mean a thing. Not a thing. In fact, St. Paul says here, it would be nothing. Now, if I gave away all I possessed piece by piece, that's a lot. But I didn't do it for love. It's nothing. And this is one of the things that it got me. It said, if I let them take my body to burn it. You know, there's nothing worse than a burn. You burn yourself in an oven with a match or whatever. And it's so painful. Like these little paper, you know, you lick an envelope. You shouldn't lick it anyway, but we do. And you cut your tongue on paper. Paper cuts are so painful, little things like that. But, see, if I did that without love, it's nothing. So you got to ask yourself, okay, now I've had all these things and I didn't love. Well, what is love? Well, let me read what St. Paul says here, huh? He said, love is always patient and kind. And I'm 70. It'll be 76 in April. I've told you, but I'm going to tell you again. It's April 20th, in case you want to send me a card or something. But if on that day I did not love, see, I wasn't grateful, and I didn't love from my heart, it being 76 is absolutely nothing. Nothing. You could say, well, you got a lot of experience. Yeah, a little bit. You know, yeah. But see, none of that would mean anything either. Love makes the difference because it is willing to sacrifice. That's why there's so many divorces today. There's no spirit of sacrifice and love for better or worse. And here's what love is. Love is never jealous. Never. You know what jealousy is? Jealousy, I think, was the first sin. Everybody thinks Satan was proud. No, I think he was jealous, and then he was proud.
That's my opinion. You're not going to find it in the scriptures anywhere. But I think because he was jealous of God's position. He was jealous of the eternal word becoming man. He was jealous of the fact he would have to worship his mother. And he said, I shall ascend to the throne of the Most High God. Oh, hey, wait a minute. It wasn't, I don't think it was pride yet. It was jealousy. He was jealous of God's position. Forgetting he's a creature. Today, a lot of people forget they're creatures of God. They're not God. You see these ads in these crazy magazines. I don't know if you get crazy magazines. I get them by the dozen every day. It's one magazine that's Feel Like God and Be God. I looked at it, I said, she had to weigh this goddess, whatever she was, at least 500 pounds. I never did see the chair she was sitting on. And I thought, she's a goddess? It must take two people to get her off that chair. She couldn't possibly be off of it on her own. Couldn't. See, it's so stupid. But that's jealousy. We don't want to think that we're dependent upon God. We want to be. No, you're not God. You're a creature. You're gone back to the earth from which you came. One day God will raise you up. You're going to be very beautiful or exceptionally ugly. But we are not like, it's never jealous. It is never boastful or conceited. Conceited people are funny, don't you think? They look funny. Like, ooh. There's nobody like me. Oh, yes, there is. And they're better than you. But see, we are so, by nature almost, we're jealous. We think that the house you just bought, you shouldn't have. It really should be mine. That's jealousy. I envy then what God gives to others. You hear something, oh, I wish I were beautiful. Hey, you're not. Okay? You can be holy, though. That's a rare form of beauty, holiness. See, we have to understand that it doesn't matter how you look. Doesn't matter. It matters where your heart is. And do you accept the will of God? Now, he goes on and he says, it does not take offense. It is never rude or selfish. Oh, the kids today are rude. When I was in Europe, and had these, what do you call these things you go through and they go around? Well, these kids would not let me in. I mean, at the time I had my crutches and braces and I was afraid to go in because I almost got in and they start going faster. That's rude. That's rudeness of the worst kind. And you see that today. A woman goes in a bus, all the men are sitting, she's standing. Well, of course, if she wants to act like a man, then she should stand. If you want to be an electrician and climb a pole, fine, then stand. You look like a man, then stand like one. You see, you make yourself into what you don't want to be. And so they're rude. And love is never selfish. Yeah, there's a lot of that, huh? Somebody offers you a piece of pie, and you take the biggest piece. You're looking around.
It's the biggest piece. It's almost a quarter of the pie. So you haven't thought of anybody else. Okay? Your mother passes meat at table, you take two-thirds of it. That's selfish. You don't care about anybody else. See? Selfishness is not loving. You see why? Because if you love, you think of others first, and then you take what's left. We don't think of those things. We don't have basic values or basic virtues. And St. Paul says none of that is love. He says it takes no pleasure in other people's sins. Oh, wow. Do you do that? You don't like somebody and you hear they broke a leg. Good for them. They deserve it. Oh, wow. I told you about the woman whose husband was terrible. He stepped out on her. He went all the, I mean, he did everything a man could do. He's in the hospital a couple of weeks. The priest comes, hears his confession, baptizes him. He was never baptized. He gets the last sacraments. He's confirmed, and he dies. What was she mad? She was furious. So I said to her, she came and told me all these good things that happened to her husband. I said, wasn't that wonderful? She said, no. She said, you realize, she's looking at me, she said, you realize you could have gone straight to heaven? I said, yeah. The rat. I said, wait, man. And she was angry. She said, I just want him to go to purgatory. To the end of time, he ought to be there. What happens? He gets all the sacraments and goes straight to heaven. I said, well, maybe he didn't go straight to heaven. I hope not. Well, you see, there's something wrong with that kind of love, don't you think? I mean, it's selfish, it's rude. It takes offense. Because God was so good and converted him. And gave him all the sacraments and baptized him. See, that's not love. You see that? It's not love at all. Well, now it is always ready to excuse. Oh, we don't do that, do we? Mm-mm. We rash judge instead. We don't excuse anybody. We don't say, well, you know, he's that kind of grouchy today, maybe didn't sleep last night, or maybe he's got a headache. We don't excuse people. We just rub it in a little bit. And see, that's not loving. St. Paul says here that love trusts, hopes, and endures whatever comes. Oh, no, we don't love, do we? We don't always endure whatever comes. We don't endure. We don't mind a little cross now and then. But we get tired of them. Don't we get tired of them, huh? What makes you disheartened so much? Just because a doctor comes along and says, well, we just can't seem to do anything for that back of yours. And you say, well, you mean I'm going to have this pain a long time? And so I'm afraid so. And what do we do then? Love endures and says, well, Lord, give me strength. Give me energy. Give me love. Okay? Now, he says, love does not come to an end. Now, that's a good examination of conscience for Lent. How many people have you loved? How many friends have you loved? And you don't love them anymore.
Now, if I have to love like God loves, and that's the new commandment, I got to love you always. Never stopping. No matter what you do. And that's what St. Paul says here. If there are gifts of prophecy, the time will come and they're going to fail. If you have the gift of languages, it won't continue forever. The time will come when all must fail. I've said this 100 times, that you buy a car, you drive it home, drive it back, you lost $1,000. Can you beat that? If you brought it back, you would have lost $1,000. It's nothing. You know what I like to see? It's a real meditation for me. You see these big flatbed trucks on the highway, and they're piled with car after car. All the cars are about this big. They've all been... Now, can you imagine those in a nice window, sharp, shiny, and you paid $50,000 for it? Or $20,000? Now look at it. Rusted, squashed, going to be melted over for somebody else to pay $20,000, $30,000 for. Where is it now? You know, some of you kids put your heart in that little car or big car. And that's good. It's a convenience. You can drive around, go where you want to go. But the heart cannot be there. Because I guarantee it's going to be on that flatbed truck about 10 years from now. You put your heart in. Some of you have sold your soul for a car. And it's going to go. Not going to last. Now, our knowledge is imperfect, our prophesying is imperfect, and it's all going to disappear. You say, Dad, this is a gross program. But you see, my friends, we have to understand that, otherwise we get attached. We get attached to things that are going to pass. We have to use things. But we cannot be attached to things. That's where love comes in. The wrong kind of love. I cannot be attached to a car. We bought a car one time and the seatbelt didn't work. Now, you can't drive without a seatbelt. So they find you, they're going to give you a ticket or something. While you look at the policeman, you say, my seatbelt is stuck. He said, well, get it fixed. Here's your ticket. Thanks a lot. You go to the man there and he has to take part of the car apart to get his seatbelt. So you wait 3 days, and then here comes the car, and there's the seatbelt, all nice, shiny, and fixed. A little wrinkle here and there, but it's fixed. 3 days later, you can't get it up again. Can you imagine getting frustrated over a seatbelt that refuses to move? So what do? You just sit in the back. They make any sense? So why get attached to a car? They won't even let you have a seatbelt. And we do things like that. We get attached to Hondas and these motorcycles that bicycles and scooters and roller skates and cigarettes. Oh, boy, they're expensive, huh? Now you're dumber for buying them because you're spending all that money. Not only does it fill your lungs with all kind of black stuff we call tar, but now you got to pay more to get lung cancer. Now, is that love? No, it's not love. It's love for cigarettes. But that's kind of dumb.
Imagine paying to get lung cancer. Now, that doesn't make any sense to me. But you'll do it. Why? Because you love

stuffed food in her mouth. Made it come out of her nose. I don't know, but I never saw the smoke come out. I thought, now that's what you call getting all your worth out of a cigarette. Because I never saw the smoke come out. It must have been building up inside here somewhere. Or the food just went... down went the smoke. I was fascinated. Absolutely fascinated of how... I expected it to come out of her ears at any moment. But I thought to myself, it has to go somewhere. It has to come out somehow. I watched her almost the entire meal. Hardly ate myself. She got up, paid her check. I never saw the smoke. Why don't you try it? I mean, you get your money's worth. Now, he says, when I was a child, I used to talk like a child. Some of us still do. I thought like a child, but don't we? If we do that, I think we're talking and acting like a child. Argue like a child, oh boy. But now he says, I'm a man, I put away these childish things. And so let's ask ourselves today, this evening, tomorrow, do I really love? Do I love those who hate me? Do I love those who speak ill of me? The gospel these days has been to forgive seven times a day. Oh, we forget that. Seven, I have to forgive you 70 times, seven times a day. 24 hours. I think it's nice with daylight time, you got an extra hour to figure out who you can forgive. That's love. If you refuse to forgive, you don't love. That's pretty obvious. See? Love is to be kind, to be thoughtful, to be unselfish. To think of your neighbor first and then yourself. Not to be rude. I had a man tell me the other day, Mother, this man was talking to me and he said to me, wow. I said, wow, what? He said, you should hear that man when you're not around. I said, really? What's he do? He says, he swears like a pirate. I said, he's never sworn in front of me. That's what's so wonderful, he said. Well, I appreciate the compliment. But why should we swear at all? That's not to love. If you take the Lord's name in vain, that's not to love him. You never take someone you love's name in vain. You would never swear by your mother or swear by your husband or swear by your children. You wouldn't do that. See, it's so bad. So bad that we don't know how to love. None of that is loving. So why don't you tonight or tomorrow over the weekend look at the 13th chapter, 1 Corinthians. And go slow at it. And ask yourself the awesome question, do I really know how to love? Do you talk nasty to your wife or your children? That's not love. Are you forever upset about something? That's not love. Do you swear, take the Lord's name in vain? That's not love. I think some of you men think it's manly to swear. I think it shows your vocabulary is very poor. You don't know what else to say. But you swear. How can you take God's name in vain and then say, I love him? That doesn't work.

0: How can you abuse your wife or your children and then say, I love you? That doesn't work. See? Now, you can be very bright, and you can be very smart, and you can be a genius, and you can have a high IQ. You can prophesy and have them all come out right. You can have the faith that moves mountains, but if you don't love your neighbor, it's a big, fat zilcho. That's how God looks at it. So I think it would be nice for Lent. Examine your conscience. Do you really love your wife? Do you really love your husband? Or do you wish every morning they'd break a leg? You don't love that, see? You don't love. So, we have some calls. Hello?
1: Hi, Mother.
0: Hi, actually, where are you from?
1: I'm your first caller. Actually, I won $100 at bingo, and I'm donating $10 to your network.
0: Wonderful.
1: So I wanted to tell you that. My question is, if you're making a decision in your life and you want God to help you, how do you know that the decision you made is the one that God wanted you to do? And if something goes wrong where it's not all right, does that mean that you didn't do the right decision that God wanted you to do? Thank you, and God bless.
0: Well, that's a $65 question, isn't it? Well, let me say this. When we pray, we first have to ask our dear Lord that we know His will, you see. Before God's will is done, we should know what it is, and He will let us know. And we can tell if what I'm going to do or the decision I'm going to make, is it for the honor and glory of God? Is it for the good of my family? Is it for my good? If we can say yes to all those, and I feel comfortable with it, then I can do whatever it is I think I should be doing. And if you say, well, it doesn't go well, you know, I don't think every time we pray we should expect everything to go well. I think sometimes it has to go sour. I never learned anything in success. I'm happy about it. I want to be successful for the good of the Lord's kingdom and the church and the people. But I never learn anything when I'm successful. I learn something when I fail. One time I went to a meeting of Catholic communicators. This is like years and years and years ago. And I was asked to give a talk on how we started and all. And somebody said to me, Mother, what happens if you fail? I said, I don't. I'm not afraid to fail. Because I've always learned something when I failed. I said, I'll tell you what I'm afraid of. I'm afraid of success. Though I need to succeed. Because many people change when they're successful. You all know people that change. They get snooty and they get smart aleck and they get proud and arrogant. And you got to be strong to be successful and keep your hand on the plow. And I said to them, I'll tell you what I'm afraid of. I'm afraid of dying. And had the Father look at me and say, Angelica, all these you might have saved had you trusted more. I'm afraid of that. I take all kind of risks. We take risks nobody would even think of. If we find it, we find and feel that this is God's will for us. Got to know that first. And after that, you go and you do what you feel is God's will for you. And if you succeed, wonderful. And you fail, praise God. And you'll learn when you fail. I always learn. I learned what not to do. You're humbled when you fail. It's not bad to fail. So what? Try again. So I would not look at God and his, our prayer and our petitions as something that has to go and has to be right and has to be successful. You know, the greatest days of my life is when I had braces and crutches. I don't have them now, thank God. It's been a year. Our Lady healed me. But I felt then I was a real witness. And now I feel I'm still a witness. Because people come up to, are you still walking? I said, I think so. I got ordinary shoes on. See, the only thing in our life is, am I loving the Lord? And am I getting holy? That's the only thing important. See, if we're sick or healthy or wealthy or poor, none of that is important. The thing is, am I growing holy every day? That's all important. So don't be afraid. I gotta be a success. So who said that? Who said? Maybe a failure is the best thing ever happened to you. How many of you who failed or got slapped in bed in a hospital didn't get closer to God? And you've been goofing off all your life. All of a sudden, you're in a horizontal position. Boy, you're thinking straight. You call that a failure? I call it a great success. So don't be afraid to pray and get a no. Maybe the best thing. Some of you women, have you ever seen now the man you almost married? Huh? Yeah? Uh-huh. Aren't you glad? You didn't? Now, at the time you thought, oh, woe is me. He married somebody else. Now you're so happy about it. See, now what you called a failure 10 years ago was really a blessing. Right? Well, so you pray with total confidence and trust in God. Be at peace. We have another call. Hello?
2: Hi, Mother.
0: Hi, where are you from?
2: This is John Rivera from Omaha. Good evening. We love you very much. And
0: Thank you.
2: I cannot believe I'm talking to a very famous person. Mother, this is my question. We say that God is love.
0: Right.
2: And why is God say that I am a jealous God in the Old Testament?
0: Okay,
2: another
0: yeah.
2: thing, Mother, is that do you have already a lot of sisters, and can you put another branch there in South America or another Bible birth place?
0: Well, we have a network all over South America. But let me explain the jealous God. God is not jealous of us like we're jealous of each other. Because when we're jealous, we feel we lack something that somebody else possesses. God lacks nothing. God is not jealous for his sake, but for our sake. He knows what we miss when we love creatures or things or ourselves more than him. It's a compassion that God has for us. And God loves me with an infinite love, and he knows what I'm going to miss if I turn against him. And he feels very bad about that. That's the kind of jealousy God possesses. Our jealousy is mean, judgmental, angry, and covetous. Oh, that's a big difference. God cannot be any of those things. God is love. And he knows what we're going to suffer if we don't love him with our whole heart, mind, soul, and strength. And the scripture says, I am a jealous God. Well, it's not the kind we have. The kind we have is sinful. And God is holy and pure and totally without sin. He cannot sin. He's the Holy One. See? So you have to understand that our dear Lord is grieved when we turn against him, because he knows how much we will suffer. And his love for us is so great, even if we don't love him, his love for us is so great that he feels so bad. He feels so compassionate for our stupidities. See? And so we need to know that our first love is always our love of God. And sometimes we have to give up a lot of things to prove that we love the Lord. So I want you to know that Lent is should be a joy-filled time, because now I have many graces and I can then change, really have a conversion, a real conversion, because the graces are there, especially Holy Week graces. They're there for me to be kind when I'm not kind anymore, to be more patient with my neighbor, to be more loving, to love my enemy, to forgive when it's hard to forgive, to trust in the Lord. Those are the things that Lent should give us. And that's true love. I love you. Bye now.

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4: I'm Father Edward Krauss of the Society of Catholic Social Scientists and the Fellowship of Catholic Scholars, and this is Faith Matters. The wisdom and correctness of the Church's position on artificial contraception, condoms, chemical contraceptives, IUDs, and pills, as opposed to self-control, self-restraint, self-respect, and respect for the underlying moral order, is revealed in many ways. It has become increasingly apparent over the last 25 years that the misuse of such devices, along with abortion, is a major factor in fostering our rampant promiscuity and sexual permissiveness, with the result an AIDS epidemic, skyrocketing STD rates, our broken homes, child abuse, crime rates, and a host of other interrelated ills, all of which the Holy Father Paul VI predicted 25 years ago in his encyclical letter, Humanae Vitae. IUDs were initially touted as the safest, most effective of birth control devices, and 2 decades later, the manufacturers of IUDs, A.H. Robbins, C.D. Searle Company, have been sued so often they're bankrupt. Use of the pill has dropped by nearly a half in the last 2 decades because of the health complications and medical side effects. It has been associated with huge increases in infertility, ectopic pregnancy, breast and cervical cancer, endometrial atrophy, pelvic inflammatory disease, and other serious conditions. Dr. Janice Raymond characterized the new abortion pill RU486 as just the latest of a whole series of reckless chemical assaults on human life and the health of women. She refers to DES, clarithromide, fluoridamide, spermicides, and other chemicals. The failure rates of pills remain 10 to 15% in 1 year's use, but chances of failure increase proportionately according to the number of years pills are relied upon. There's roughly a 40 to 50% chance of failure over a period of 5 years, and an 80 to 90% chance of failure over a 10-year period. It's not our place or within our competence to remake marriage in a pattern other than what God intended. The basic moral principle is that any interventions of intelligence or technology must respect, reverence, refine, or perfect the creator or created order as given by God, and not destroy, deny, undermine, or corrupt it, or directly contradict it. By God's design, the unitive and procreative meanings of the sexual act are so profoundly interdependent and intertwined that any attempt of ours to definitively separate or pull them apart risks destruction of the very goods we hold dear, namely the pleasures of sexual union, the bonding, commitment, and faithful unity of the couple, the sacred task of transmitting life to the child, and more than that, our insertion into the utterly divine mystery of God's own inner life and love. Some of the good news is that current methods of natural means to responsible parenthood are every bit as effective as any pills or chemicals you might use, 98% method effective and 94% user effective. They have no medical risks or side effects. They cost nothing. They do not require regular medical checkups. They are clearly not abortifacient, and couples who use them, the natural means to responsible parenthood, refer frequently to the distinctive psychological, moral benefits that accompany their use. All of this is reflected, I think, in the exceptionally high rate of marital success among NFP users, 94 to 97% success rates in their marriages, is over against the 50% failure rate in the common culture. The Church, like Jesus, is utterly compassionate for us when we fail or fall short of keeping the moral law. But again, like Jesus, she teaches the basic but sometimes difficult truth with clarity, with authority, with firmness, not like the scribes and Pharisees. And this not to condemn, but so that you and I might have life and have it in the fullest possible measure. She, like our Lord, expects to be ridiculed and persecuted for not following the ways of the world. And the promised rewards are considerable, that Jesus promised 100-fold already in this life, eternal life in the next. Becoming a Catholic, a good Catholic, a better Catholic, a saint, is a lifelong task and struggle for all of us. It begins with baptism and ends in eternity. But we have much to go back to. We have much to be proud of as we put on our wedding garments, as we get ready for that feast in the heavens Jesus so clearly promised, and to which we are all invited. May God bless you and your efforts to be faithful to the Lord and your children and grandchildren. In the name of the Father, and of the Son, and of the Holy Spirit.
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6: This week we continue our devotion to the Blessed Mother and the Holy Rosary. 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
8: 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On October 14th, we celebrate the feast of St. Calixtus I, Pope and Martyr. Calixtus was born in Rome in the 2nd century and may have been a slave before eventually entering the clergy. He succeeded Pope St. Zephyrinus around the year of our Lord 218, during the reign of the infamous Heliogabalus. Despite this emperor's degeneracy, it was a time of relative peace for the Christians, which continued under the much more admirable reign of Emperor Alexander Severus. Several churches, later destroyed in subsequent persecutions, were built during this time. Calixtus established the liturgical observance of the Ember Days 4 times a year, including the celebration of ordinations during those weeks. Though he clearly promoted penitential practices, in a spirit of mercy, Calixtus mitigated some of the strict penances required of individual sinners. He firmly condemned various heretical sects, leading to libelous attacks by Hippolytus and Tertullian. Calixtus also expanded the church's cemetery on the Appian Way, resting place of many martyrs, that to this day bears his name. Despite the absence of a general persecution, violence against Christians was occasionally instigated by private Roman citizens. It is likely during one of these outbursts that Calixtus met his martyrdom, after a reign of about 5 years. Also honored on this day are St. Burkhard of Würzburg, St. Dominic Loricatus, and many other martyrs, confessors, and holy virgins. For more about the saints and seasons of the Catholic Church, visit thestationofthecross.com/saints and seasons.
9: Have you ever dialogued with someone who espouses relativism, which says there is no truth, or it might be true for you, but not for me? It's pretty frustrating. Deep down, we know these claims are false, but we often don't know why. Here's the reason. To say there is no truth is a contradiction. The assertion is tantamount to saying it's true that there is no truth, plain absurdity. Now, the other position, there is no absolute truth, just truth relative to the individual set of beliefs, is problematic as well. The usage of the verb is implies an assertion about the objective order of things. It's the same thing as saying it's absolutely true that there is no absolute truth, which of course is a contradiction. No matter how the relativist slices the pie, he ends up with a contradiction, making relativism an unreasonable worldview. I'm Carlo Broussard with the Ready Reason for Catholic Answers, Catholic.com.
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